0: Here's Dennis Murphy with Out There in the Dark.
1: It was a chillier than usual Monday night in May 2014 as Brandy Daniels drove home from her shift at Kohl's. Zanesville in eastern Ohio is the kind of not-too-big, not-too-small city where you can be off the downtown grid and into wooded rolling hills in just a few minutes. And out there in the dark, that's where this 25-year-old single mom was heading. Back home to her daughter waiting to be tucked in at Brandy's mom's house out in the country where she'd been living lately. Brandy had been through a rough few months, years really, but one of the big reasons things were finally turning around for her was that soothing voice on the cell phone this night, her fiancé, talking her home.
2: I'm just talking to her as she's driving home, trying to drive a stick shift, which she'd just learned, talking on the phone.
1: The fiancé was Craig Berry, her older boyfriend.
2: I'm a hairstylist, have been for years.
1: One day, Brandy walked into Craig's salon.
2: We hit it off.
3: Women are very funny about who they will turn their head over to, isn't it?
2: Yeah, we turned out to be really good friends. The most beautiful eyes you ever saw.
1: Like the song, Brandy turned out to be a fine girl for Craig, and that right away mutual attraction grew into something more serious.
2: Touched my heart immediately. It was a connection like I've never felt. It just kept getting bigger and bigger every time we talked. We were looking at houses.
3: You guys were fixing to marry?
2: Oh, yeah.
1: Count Brandy's mom, Molly Edwards, among the many people thrilled at the arrival of Craig in her life, just when you needed something nice to happen.
3: Craig, what'd you think of him?
4: He was really nice. He put her first.
1: Growing up, Brandy wasn't much for Barbie dolls, but give her a sketch pad and a pencil, and she was lost for hours. She loved to draw. She had a deft eye for realistic wildlife portraits.
4: She took every kind of art class there was. If it had anything to do with art, she took it.
1: Brandy enrolled at her local college, Zane State. But before her freshman year was up, she left school to marry Josh Daniels, a part-time student she'd met. Not too long after, she had news from Mom.
4: She called me up, said that she was pregnant.
3: You must have been so torn up.
4: I was. That was my baby.
1: Brandy, husband Josh, and the baby daughter were living nearby.
4: You couldn't ask for a better mother. If it was something that she needed or the little girl needed, the baby got it first.
3: And had a grandmother, like her new baby.
4: The baby got everything. Yes.
1: The marriage, after 7 years of trying, foundered. She filed for divorce.
3: She seemed to be on the other side, Molly, of a really rough patch in her life.
4: Yes.
1: But on this May night, as she was driving home from work, with fiancé Craig in her ear, he heard Brandy starting to sound edgy.
2: She says, somebody was tailing her. You know, these people need to get off my butt. And the phone just went dead.
3: Went dead.
2: I text her, you know, what's up? So about 10 minutes passed by, and I called her sister and said, is Brandy home yet? She goes, no. I said, well, her call dropped on me, and she should have been coming in the door by now. She said, you want me to go check? I said, would you?
1: Brandy's kid sister, Tess, headed up the almost half-mile-long drive from her mom's house to look for her.
2: Just a few minutes later, her sister calls me back and is losing it. She was at the top of the driveway. Yeah, and she says, I see her car. Her headlights are on, but it's not moving. Her head's slumped down. And then she's just becoming hysterical. And I said, I'll be there. I said, you need to call the cops.
5: 911, your emergency?
1: The Muskingum County 911 Center fielded the call.
5: My sister is in my driveway, and her head's bloody, and she's not moving. I just need someone to come quick, please. I'm just scared. I need someone to come now.
6: Stay on the line with me while I get the squad on the way.
1: Fiancé Craig was on his way, too. There was his girlfriend's little Nissan Sentra in the drive.
2: I pull in right behind her car, and there's a sheriff there already. And I'm walking up to the car, and I see her in the driver's seat. And I said, what's wrong? He goes, I think she's been shot.
3: Nothing can prepare you for that.
2: No. She was dead. That's what he told me.
3: He told you that at the scene?
2: Yeah. You know, and stay away. You know, you don't want to contaminate the crime scene.
3: No bridge ahead. Into the abyss.
2: Yeah, that blew me out of the water.
1: Brandy's mom was just leaving the bottle factory where she worked.
4: 11:05, I got a phone call, and I went running out to the truck. Tess said something's wrong with Brandy. We get home.
3: See emergency vehicles, officers?
4: Pulled her right off into the driveway, and that's as far as I could go.
1: The car with the driver's side window down, the vehicle stalled in first gear, and Brandy inside looking ragdoll, shot three times execution style. The detectives were arriving.
7: Who would want Brandy dead? It's always the husband, right? Maybe not this time. When we return...
8: Josh was, in fact, still in Alaska that night.
7: But there was someone who lived right in town.
3: Did you wonder what was going on with the boyfriend?
8: Anybody close to Brandy, we need to take a real hard, serious look at.
7: When Dateline continues...

0: It was May 5th, 2014. The car was at the head of the driveway, lights on, and two county detectives arriving to try to figure out what had happened to the young woman dead in the driver's seat. Detective Mike Ryan and Captain Steve Welker in the first minutes of what would be a years-long investigation.
1: Mike and I arrived at about the same time.
0: Did the scene explain itself to you?
1: We could see the basics of what had happened.
0: Their victim, Brandy Daniels, had been shot three times at close range. Crime scene techs would later recover three shell casings and a clip for a semi-automatic pistol. Brandy's purse and phone were beside her.
2: We eliminated robbery almost immediately because there is an amount of money there that somebody would have took if it would have been a robbery.
0: As the CSIs took their photos and estimated bullet trajectories, gathered blood, DNA, Brandy's mom, sister, and fiancé watched on in blank horror.
3: What do you remember about the rest of that night?
4: Sitting in the vehicle behind her car, just watching it.
3: And there's your girl, gone.
4: There's my baby, and I can't do nothing about it. It was 2 o'clock, went to the house. 4 o'clock, detectives came down to the house, said that they removed her in the car.
0: Who would benefit from a single mom's death? Of course, the questioning turned quickly to the soon-to-be divorced husband, the father of the little girl. Brandy's mom told them about Josh Daniels, said he was a personal trainer at the gym and an obsessive weightlifter.
3: When you ran him through the computer, what'd you find out about him? Did he have priors?
1: He did not.
2: He was not on law enforcement's radar.
0: Not on law enforcement's radar, but nonetheless, somebody they wanted to talk to right now. But there was a problem, a big one. There was every reason to believe he wasn't in the driveway that night, but 4,300 miles away in Alaska. Josh had moved up there to be near his mom, and he found work in the Prudhoe Bay oil fields.
1: Josh was, in fact, still in Alaska that night.
3: So that's a pretty good alibi.
2: Yes.
3: Because there's domestic turmoil doesn't mean you necessarily have a suspect, though, does it?
2: Not necessarily, but it's a good idea to eliminate the husband as a suspect in the get-go.
0: Detective Ryan called Josh Daniels on Alaska's North Slope.
3: Can you discern things like demeanor or attitude through the phone line?
2: Not really. I wasn't detecting shock or grief or anything like that.
3: But nothing you can hang your hat on either, no. Huh?
2: One of the questions I asked him was, who have you been talking to here in Zanesville? And he gave me a list of about a half dozen people.
0: Daniels told the detective he'd return to Zanesville as soon as he could. But there was another person much closer that the cops had to figure out. Craig Berry, the fiancé.
3: He is the last person known to have talked to her?
2: Yes.
3: Did you wonder what was going on with the boyfriend? He's quite an older guy. He's got 20 years on your victim, right?
1: Yes.
3: So he's a person of interest until he's not, I'm guessing, huh?
1: Well, at that point, anybody close to Brandy, we needed to take a real hard, serious look at.
0: Within hours of Brandy's death, Craig got the third degree.
3: Were they asking you hard questions?
5: You know, where have you been? What are you doing?
3: Did you think, wow, they think I'm a suspect?
5: Oh, yeah. Well, that's common, right?
3: Until you're in it, and there's a cop right in your grill.
5: Right. They asked for my cell phone. I handed it over right then.
3: How long did that last?
5: I got home at 5:30 that morning.
0: Then the legwork of the investigation began in earnest, starting with where she was last seen alive.
3: So you're talking to your victim's co-workers. What's the picture coming together there?
1: They all describe Brandy as a very good young lady, a devoted mother in a marriage that she really wanted to get out of.
0: Patrol officers traced the route from Coles to the murder scene, hoping they'd find a security cam that recorded Brandy's car headed home.
3: The boyfriend's story is there's a guy right on her bumper, but that image doesn't show up anywhere, huh?
2: No.
0: When the lab results came back, disappointment. No useful fingerprints or DNA. And the long slog of getting search warrants to recover data from the cell phone and the towers the signals bounce off of had only just begun. A few days after the murder, Brandy's husband Josh returned to Zanesville from Alaska. They met him downtown at his lawyer's office. He was fully cooperative. The detectives asked for his cell phone.
2: He and his attorney voluntarily turned it over.
3: Now you can look him in the eye and you can check out his demeanor. What are you seeing?
1: Josh was very cool and collected. He looked very confident.
0: With the data from his phone on the way to the lab, Josh returned to Alaska with his 8-year-old daughter. Molly and her family had buried their Brandy, but no one was coming to terms with the magnitude of this crime.
3: Did the officers tell you anything about how the case would go?
4: They figured that it'd be summed up within a couple of days.
0: If only.
6: Coming up, a new suspect, but he has an alibi.
7: I went to my girlfriend's house and kind of stayed the night there.
6: Was he telling the truth? The texts tell the tale. When Dateline.

0: Brandy, the young mom found shot to death in the front seat of her car in the family driveway. Detectives put her fiancé, Craig, through the ringer. But his story, including the part about his last text to Brandy, checked out.
1: Within 2 or 3 days, we were sure that he was cleared.
0: But Craig wasn't a total dead end. The fiancé did have a tip for the detectives. He told them they should check out a fellow gym rat of Josh Daniels, a guy who gave Brandy the creeps, someone with an unusual first name, Sirius, Sirius E. Underwood. When they ran the name, investigators found a son of a local preacher who'd had some juvenile offenses, but in the years since had redeemed himself. He graduated from Zane State, got a good job with a local manufacturer, and seemed to charm every woman he met. 4 days into their investigation, Detective Brady Hittle found Sirius at a girlfriend's place.
2: I asked him if I could look at his cell phone, if I could take it back to the office and download it. He agreed to let me do that.
0: How did he present himself?
2: Calm. He claimed he didn't know Brandy was killed. Just calm, cool, and collected.
0: Sirius came to the sheriff's office.
3: We'll put an airplane mode.
0: While the squad's phone expert examined his cell, Sirius explained how he knew Brandy's husband, Josh.
4: We went to Zane State together.
5: Okay.
4: I worked out with him and stuff like that.
0: He said he hardly knew Brandy.
4: I didn't like meet her. I seen her one time.
0: As for his pal Josh up in Alaska, Sirius said they hadn't been in contact for a while.
5: When was the last time he sent you a text, he called you?
4: I'll say about 2 or 3 weeks ago.
5: About this week?
4: I didn't talk to him this week, no.
0: Sirius said he'd been with his girlfriend around the time cops believe Brandy died.
4: I went to my girlfriend's house and we kind of stayed the night there.
0: Officers returned Sirius's iPhone and thanked him for coming in. Wendy Lemon, the girlfriend in Sirius's alibi, was next up on the detective's list of people to talk to. Wendy, a mother of five, said she met Sirius a couple of years earlier at the same place Brandy and Josh got together, Zane State College.
6: I just knew from the moment I met Sirius that this is just a new friend. Happy, always smiling.
0: The midlife single mom back to college and Dean's List student Sirius were ambassadors for their school.
6: They were just looking for a face for Zane State College that would be friendly and that would be outgoing so that we could go to different events in the community as well as giving tours on campus.
0: Sirius had found time to work as a campus security guard, and that's where he met Josh, who did the same thing. Sirius was an overachiever, even featured in brochures about the college. Wendy liked almost everything about him. They became a couple.
6: 1 year for my birthday, he totally set up an entire day skydiving.
7: Happy birthday!
6: It was so amazing, so awesome. We took motorcycle rides and went on picnics.
0: Now, Wendy found herself caught in the undertow of a homicide investigation. Cops had her downtown the same day as Sirius.
8: Okay. I just want to let you know you're not under arrest, okay?
0: Detective Ryan asked about the night of the murder. He used Wendy's text with Sirius to refresh her memory.
8: Hey, can you put it here so you both can see?
9: Oh, yeah.
8: May 5th.
9: Okay, yeah.
0: Did Wendy's text that night fit in the timeline they were building of Brandy's murder? And did they speak to Sirius's whereabouts?
8: 11 o'clock when you typed these, you were sure he was not in the house. Okay, yeah. So 11 o'clock he wasn't.
9: He was not. Or
8: what time is it?
0: Sirius arrived, Wendy said, after that 11 o'clock text. Sirius had given the cops Wendy as his alibi, and she'd inadvertently only made him someone detectives needed to take a closer look at.
10: There's a window of opportunity in there in which he could easily have done this crime.
8: Yes.
0: And there was another thing. The squad's phone expert filled them in about some internet searches he'd found on Sirius's device.
2: Sirius had opened every news article that had to do with the homicide.
0: Interesting, because earlier in the day, he claimed he didn't know Brandy was murdered. Question. Was Sirius the gunman in Brandy's driveway? He seemed to be no more than a casual friend of Josh's from the gym. But when the IT guys cracked Josh Daniels' phone use history, it told a different story.
10: What had he deleted?
8: A lot of text messages.
10: To whom?
8: Sirius Underwood. Sirius Underwood was by far the one he was in contact the most.
10: What's your thinking?
8: When we first talked to Josh, he never mentioned Sirius Underwood. Why would they be lying to us about that?
0: Why indeed? The story told by the phones, the concealed relationship, fed a growing theory of the crime, that they were looking at a long-distance killing between Ohio and Alaska. If that was their case, then technology was going to be as valuable to them as DNA or bloody fingerprints. The first big question, did the killer, assuming he was a man, have a phone on him when he did the shooting? And what tower near the murder scene had the phone pinged off?
2: We had tons of, and I'm not exaggerating, thousands upon thousands upon thousands of phone calls that hit all these various towers.
0: In that electronic haystack, a sharp-eyed cop noticed a call around the time they believed Brandy was killed. It was made from a number with a 310 area code. Now, normally that's Southern California. The county lawman traced that 310 number back to an anonymous disposable phone, a burner, purchased in Zanesville a week before Brandy died.
2: I get the call records for the

0: Zanesville a week before Brandy died.
1: I get the call records for the 310 area phone and start combing through those. He only called two people, a second burner phone and Josh Daniels. Those were the only two.
0: Was this their breakthrough? That burner phone at the right time, right place, had called Josh's phone in Alaska. Then the phone techs did another extraction of Josh's phone, and they retrieved something Josh thought he deleted.
2: A voicemail that was left on Josh Daniels' cell phone from this California area code.
3: Hey, what's up, man? It's me. Hey, hit me up on this phone right here whenever you need to talk about something. Hear me? Holler at me later. Bye.
0: Detective Hiddle's ears perked up when he heard it.
1: I listened to it, and now I know that that phone, 310, is Sirius Underwood's. That is his voice.
0: The detectives wanted another technically deeper dive into Sirius's iPhone, which they'd returned to him. Sirius came downtown again as requested. But while the cops were preoccupied chasing down a search warrant for his device, he outfoxed them. Sirius found a computer and remotely wiped his phone clean.
1: When I reached in and got Sirius's phone, I could see that it had been reset, factory restored from the iCloud.
4: So whatever story he was going to tell, you weren't going to hear it.
1: There was nothing left on that phone.
4: Pretty clever.
0: It was like a whole evidence locker going up in smoke. Their whole techie crime trail, poof. Detectives by then were sure Sirius Underwood and Josh Daniels were behind Brandy's murder. But could they prove it?
5: We knew at that time we had a serious problem with our evidence. We were not dead in the water, but we were definitely struggling.
6: Coming up, a stalled case.
4: Are you starting to lose faith in your police, in the investigation?
7: It was stressful.
6: And then a threat convinces a woman to talk.
8: He told me the same that happened to Brandy happened to me.
9: What did he say happened to Brandy?
8: He killed her.

0: What is the next thing we've got to do then?
1: Investigators were pretty sure they had the right guys for Brandi Daniels' murder. And they learned a lot about just how awful her marriage to Josh was. Cops found a 911 call Brandi had made 6 months before her murder.
2: Seamsville Police and Fire. I'm in an abusive relationship, and I'm afraid to go home. Okay. And I tell my husband that I want to leave, but he won't let me, and it gets physical.
1: Brandi didn't request a deputy that night, but she did file a restraining order against Josh when she left him. Cops knew Josh's buddy from the gym, Sirius, was likely involved in the murder, but they just couldn't tie the two of them together despite some suspicious phone traffic between the pair. An additional difficulty in the investigation was the fact that Josh was still living in Alaska, about as far away as you could get from Ohio and still be in the same country. Josh Daniels was here starting his new chapter, living in Wasilla, about an hour outside of Anchorage with his mother and stepfather. Keeping tabs on him from thousands of miles away were the Zanesville police, and they were seeing some patterns. When he wasn't working a job in the North Slope oil fields, he was partying, pumping iron, and chasing women. Back in Zanesville, meanwhile, the cops kept their pressure up on the person of interest they did have in their zip code, Sirius Underwood. The detectives were all over his girlfriend, Wendy.
3: Every time that I had a little spat or whatever, I was frustrated or disgusted with, you know, Sirius. He would always show up again, just wondered if maybe you remembered something.
4: Trying to find you at a vulnerable moment, and now you're finally going to spill
3: this. It's just like, I've already told you every single thing. It's never going to change. If you don't lie, you don't have to cover a lie.
1: Brandi's mother was losing faith in the cops ever making an arrest in the case of her daughter's brutal murder.
5: Are they saying trust us?
6: Yeah. Every time we'd hear something, we'd contact them. Still need to get more evidence.
1: But something was about to happen, and it was enormous. Call it a good luck bolt from the land of the midnight sun. Alaska was calling.
7: It was 3 months to the day after Brandi's murder when the Ohio investigators got a phone call from up here in Wasilla. It was a woman on the line saying that she had been seeing Josh Daniels, and she had a story to tell the police, something he had told her. Well, when Detectives Hiddle and Ryan heard that, they were on the plane to Alaska within hours.
1: The young woman explained she and Josh had been engaged at the time of Brandi's death, but he had commitment issues.
8: He lied all the time. He was dating multiple people at the same time.
1: She had the detective's undivided attention as she related what an intoxicated Josh told her on the 4th of July.
8: He told me the same that happened to Brandi would happen to me.
9: What did he say happened to Brandi?
8: He killed her.
9: He said that? He said, I killed her?
8: Yeah.
10: Do you remember what his exact words were?
8: He said he killed Brandi with a phone call. And I believe everything he said. I believe that he killed her. And I was so afraid.
9: Did he say who killed Brandi?
8: He said it's a black guy at the gym. There wasn't his group of people.
1: It looked as though the detectives were ready to put a bow on their investigation. Take the blizzard of messages between the two men, mix in the geography of the cell phone towers that put a suspect burner phone tied to Sirius right near the crime scene, and now add in the story of the woman from Alaska who'd apparently heard a confession, and you should be ready to swear out arrest warrants. Not quite. When the detectives got back to Ohio, their first stop was at the office of state's attorney Mike Haddix.
4: And they come to you and say, are we there yet?
11: Yes.
4: And you're telling them, no, you're not quite there.
11: I wanted to make sure that before we took the case to grand jury, that we had a motive. Obviously, in the case of Josh Daniels, the husband, we had a motive. Marriage was breaking up. He had been violent with her in the past.
4: But he was thousands of miles away Alaska at the time.
11: We knew he didn't pull the
4: trigger.
11: Couldn't
4: put the gun in his hand.
11: We didn't pull the trigger. When we came up with Sirius Underwood, the most obvious is there's been some sort of a payment. We spent about a year looking through bank accounts, couldn't find any.
1: Almost 2 years went by, and nothing.
4: How do you put all that awful time together, Molly?
6: Day by day.
4: Are you starting to lose faith in your police, the investigation?
6: It was stressful. Mike Ryan, he would call. I said, have you heard anything? We still have to get some more evidence.
1: But it's funny how things sometimes work out. Because the investigators were about to get another bolt out of the blue lead, like the one from Alaska. It began with, of all things, a message to the Facebook page of the Zanesville PD. The tipster had volunteered that her husband was part of a stick-up gang.
12: We came in and spoke with her and obtained a lot of valuable information for this investigation.
1: Detective Phil Michael of the Zanesville PD had been working for 2 years on a string of armed robberies. When he got the Facebook tipster in for an interview, guess who she identified as two members of the robbery crew? None other than Sirius Underwood and Josh Daniels. If the tipster could be believed, they'd been bandits together 2 years before Brandy would be found shot to death. The woman confirmed something Detective Michael had long suspected but been unable to prove, that the robbery of a local department store had been an inside job. Josh Daniels had been working at the store at the time and handed over $7,000 to a masked gunman.
7: If we had been here on January 1st, 2012, what might we have seen?
13: You can see an individual come from the southwest side of the parking lot. He stuck the gun in Josh's face.
7: Shows a pistol.
13: Yes. He ended up falling down, being knocked down.
1: The tipster claimed that Josh wasn't the victim of the robbery, but actually one of the participants. And that his pal Sirius had been the mastermind, not only of the department store job, but the prime mover in a crime wave, responsible for multiple armed robberies, most of them captured on surveillance video. The two bodybuilders' secret sideline was a head-snapping revelation.
14: Sirius Underwood at night's over here robbing drug dealers, or he's robbing tumbleweed restaurants, or they're hitting, Gabriel Brothers. But during the day, he's the sweetest guy, loves the women, they love him, he'll train with you, poster boy, just an all-around great American.
1: The cops believed that linking Sirius and his partner in crime, Josh Daniels, to the violent robberies would help nail the two for Brandy Daniels' murder.
12: We're on the right track for the robberies. We're going to go try to confront Josh.
1: Back to Alaska. When Josh landed at Anchorage International on his way home from the North Slope, airport police whisked him into their office. Detective Michael showed Josh photographs of the department store robbery suspects.
9: Have you ever seen him before? Around the store or anything like that?
1: Detective Michael then handed Josh another photo.
9: You ever seen Sirius Underwood?
15: Yeah, I used to work with him.
9: Would you have talked to Sirius that day by, when he had called you or texted you or anything like that?
15: Mm-hmm.
9: Not at all?
15: No.
1: Really? The cop accused Josh of lying, of being up to his eyeballs in the robberies.
9: So if you guys came up with some dumbass scheme to take some money, then you'd be honest with me?
15: No.
1: Josh stuck to his story, then lawyered up. The detectives flying home to Ohio knew they had more work to do. But in any conspiracy, there's a weak link. They just had to pick their man and break him.
16: Coming up, who would crack first?
17: We get the phone call saying, hey,
18: let's make a deal.
17: Let's talk.
16: When

0: A dogged investigation with a generous dollop of luck had revealed that Josh and Sirius were more than gym buds spotting each other reps. They were armed robbers together. Detectives surmised that Brandy, their victim, must have known about Sirius and her husband's part in the holdups. For state's attorney Mike Haddix, the homicide case had achieved critical mass.
1: So what was the final green light for your investigators? When did they have it?
2: When we found that these two guys were criminal conspirators, violent criminals in several robberies. There was our motive. And once I felt that we had the motive for Sirius Underwood to be involved in this murder, we were a go.
1: Which is, Josh's wife might be a risk for him.
2: That's correct.
1: She might snitch him out.
2: She might snitch him out.
0: Haddix convened a grand jury. Assistant State's Attorneys Ron Welch and John Lytle would present the case. There would be a lot of convoluted storytelling and evidence for the jurors to follow.
3: You've got robberies going on, the homicide, the cell phone data, how you link all these people up. You're going to have multiple snitches who are all going to be testifying, who all have their own issues.
0: The grand jury sat for 3 months and heard more than 100 witnesses. In March 2016, it returned indictments against Josh Daniels and Sirius Underwood.
4: At the request of authorities in Ohio, the Alaska State Troopers located Josh at his mother's home in Wasilla. Once Ohio gave the green light to the troopers to move on their suspect, they did. The cuffs went on without incident. A bulked-up Josh was put in the backseat of a cruiser and driven downtown.
0: Detective Michael confronted him.
5: You've been charged with several counts, including the robberies that occurred at Gabriel Brothers, Tumbleweed, the one that you're going to do at Campbell's, and the murder of your soon-to-be ex-wife, Brandy.
0: Josh was shown a graphic crime scene photo of poor Brandy.
5: This is what you are responsible for. This is what happened to your ex, and I'm willing to talk to you to get your side of the story if you're willing to talk to me.
6: I think you're a good investigator, but I'm going to have an attorney. So,
5: okay.
6: We're going to do that.
5: That's fine, Josh.
0: Meanwhile, back in Zanesville, police surrounded Sirius Underwood's car and arrested him. His interrogation didn't last long.
7: You know why you're here?
6: Tell me.
7: Okay. We've had a grand jury, and you've been indicted.
6: For what?
7: Aggravated murder, aggravated robberies, attempted robberies, weapon under disability, tampering with evidence. Josh Daniels is also arrested. Josh is up there talking, and I think it's the proper thing to tell you that you have the opportunity to tell me too. Would you like to talk to me about this?
6: No. I'm a lawyer.
7: My lawyer?
6: Yeah.
7: Okay.
0: Josh waived extradition and was brought back to Ohio. Brandy's mother got word at the end of her shift.
8: I get a phone call. You need to get down here now.
1: There you are in a courtroom. What's going on?
8: Josh is there doing his plea, and then they go over details that we weren't aware of.
1: So it's got to bring all the pain right back again, huh? How did he look to you in the courtroom?
8: Not a care in the world.
0: Wendy was in the courtroom as well.
1: This is big news. Sirius is charged. He's in jail. Do you believe that he killed Brandy Daniels, that he shot her to death on that road?
9: No, I don't. Sirius had just so much going for him, and he had worked so hard, and I would just say, why? What did he have to gain from doing something like that?
0: Over the next few months, Welch and Lytle prepared their cases. Josh would be tried first, then Sirius. They laid out their case on index cards. Motive was looking more complicated than ever. In opening arguments, they'd have to explain to jurors just who these defendants are. Sirius, the overachieving charmer, and bad husband Josh, who'd been abusing anabolic steroids for years.
10: Josh was roided out. He was out of his mind using steroids. Sirius is a sociopath. Whereas for Josh, it was a status of being enraged and jealous.
3: I think he still loved her, and she was just done with him.
0: Josh sat behind bars for 7 months. Deprived of elephant doses of steroids, his chemically enhanced muscles deflated like spent balloons. They'd found their weak link.
3: We get the phone call from Josh's defense attorney saying, hey,
1: let's make a deal.
3: Let's talk. The issue that we had was, you know, who do you make the deal with? The guy that had his wife killed or the guy that shot her point blank range in the face?
0: The state's attorney agreed to a plea deal, but Josh Daniels would have to tell all.
5: I want to start off with the murder.
11: Coming up, one down, one to go.
0: What was the weakness in the case? You're still going to have Josh come in as your witness.
3: Josh. The jury wouldn't like him.
0: So within that, there might be wiggle room for Sirius.
3: Right.
11: When Day

0: Tonight, Iran's new threat to the U.S. as President Trump warns attacks could start again soon. The Iranian military threatening to renew strikes on American bases and the warning to Americans in the region to be on alert. As the president now says, he's, in his words, in deciding mode on what to do next. President Trump's controversial new plan for the D.C. Arch turned it into a military complex with drones, ammo, even snipers. Plus, our new polling showing his job approval at a new low for his second term. Breaking news out of Texas, an ICE officer opening fire and hurting a man in Austin. What we know so far. A devastating shooting. Police looking into whether it was road rage. A five-year-old girl killed. Her heartbroken mother's call for answers. The new flood threat for millions tonight. Neighborhoods like this one washed out and the severe storms ripping up trees in Atlanta. Princess Diana's brother firing back, accusing King Charles of gaslighting him and why he sees echoes of Diana in how Harry and Meghan are being treated by the press. Ed Sheeran's emotional message to fans, speaking out about his tour controversy for the first time since rapper Macklemore was dropped. NASCAR brawl, why these two drivers started throwing punches after the checkered flag. A holiday travel alert, some big airlines cutting flights as fuel prices soar. Why the best time to book might have been yesterday. Ole Miss getting revenge, beating LSU and taunting former coach Lane Kiffin after the win. Officers with guns drawn confronting a driver. Why tense encounters like this are on the rise because of mistakes with flock cameras. And there's good news tonight about an incredible baseball save before the game even started that hit all the right notes. Nightly news starts right now.
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0: Good evening. We are coming on the air with tensions escalating in the Middle East, with President Trump threatening possible new strikes today. The U.S. military releasing this video here of operations in the region as Iran threatens once again to target American bases if the U.S. ramps up attacks. President Trump himself today openly speculating about the future of the war, saying he's in deciding mode on Iran. And it comes as the conflict is spilling over into other countries. Houthi rebels hitting targets inside Saudi Arabia, threatening the world's oil supplies. Now, a potentially pivotal moment here in the U.S. World leaders gathering for a key summit in New York, with President Trump not ruling out seeing the Iranian president face to face. Matt Bradley starts us off tonight from Jerusalem.
2: Tonight, fresh threats of retaliation from Tehran against the U.S. and its allies in the Middle East. Amid swirling speculation that President Trump may restart U.S. attacks on Iran. Iran's military saying in a statement that if the U.S. attacks, all U.S. bases and interests in the region will be targeted. Speaking to Fox News today, the president said very big things will happen in the not-so-distant future, but that he was in deciding mode on Iran and whether to blow the entire nation up. It comes as the U.S. Department of State issued a new warning this weekend for Americans in the Middle East, telling them to exercise heightened vigilance, in part because the Houthis have engaged in hostilities against Saudi Arabia. The Iran-backed rebel group based in Yemen launched a ballistic missile at Saudi Arabia's capital, Riyadh. And after a lightning advance against Yemen's government, the Houthis now within striking distance of the Bab al-Mandeb Strait, threatening to cut off yet another crucial waterway in the Middle East.
3: And I expect us and our allies to take decisive action, whether it's the Somali pirates, now the Houthis, or the Iranian regime acting like, naval terrorists in attacking civilian shipping.
2: Meanwhile, efforts to reopen the Strait of Hormuz have largely stalled. CENTCOM Commander Admiral Brad Cooper saying that CENTCOM forces have helped more than a billion barrels of oil leave the Gulf in the past several months. A spokesman for Iran's armed forces dismissed Cooper's comments as false, ridiculous, and a failed psychological operation to boost U.S. troop morale.
0: Matt is joining us now from Jerusalem. And Matt, all of this, the war against Iran, the potential for military action, it's going to be front and center when world leaders assemble here in the U.S. in New York this week.
4: That's right, Hallie. The Trump administration is allowing an Iranian delegation to attend that meeting. And Trump told Fox News today that he probably would be willing to meet with Iran's president there. Hallie?
0: A key week to watch. Matt Bradley in Jerusalem, thank you. Here at home, President Trump sharing plans to make the Washington Arch he wants to build a military post with drones, even snipers. Julie Serkin reports.
5: Tonight, President Trump continuing his quest to put his stamp on the nation's capital, announcing a new plan for his triumphal arch, now a top-grade military complex at the foot of the Memorial Bridge to Virginia. Storing drones and large quantities of ammunition, the president says, with snipers on both the roof and plaza areas. He says it's at the military's request, the Pentagon offering no additional details. And it's the second time Mr. Trump has framed a controversial construction project as a national security need, making the same case for the ballroom. Americans aren't sold. Just 41% say they approve of the president's job performance, a second-term low. In a new NBC News poll, a majority say Trump's policies have hurt the economy. The president on Sunday lobbying new attacks against three major news outlets he banned from the White House because he didn't approve of their coverage. As Mr. Trump faces loss after loss, a federal judge barred Trump's name from going on the iconic Kennedy Center. The Supreme Court nixed his efforts to restrict mail-in voting, and his hand-picked Fed chair raised interest rates. It comes as the president kicks off a big week of diplomacy. First to Gracie Mansion to meet New York City Mayor Mamdani tomorrow. The third time the two will talk face to face in less than a year.
6: The better he does, the happier I am.
5: Then the UN General Assembly. And later in the week, Chinese President Xi Jinping at the White House for a state visit. Rehearsals underway over the weekend.
0: Julie is joining us now from the White House. And Julie, with AI such a flashpoint lately, it's hard to think that won't come up in the president's conversation with the Chinese leader.
7: Hallie, that's right. Pomp and circumstance aside, this is a big meeting for President Trump. AI, as you said, trade and Iran all on the table. Hallie?
0: Julie Serkin on the North Lawn, thank you. Overseas now to Ukraine, launching what's been called the largest attack yet on Moscow overnight. This was what it looked like as Ukraine attacked Russia with hundreds of drones, hitting this oil refinery along with civilian targets, apparently. The Ukrainian president says he plans to meet with President Trump in New York this week. We are following some breaking news out of Austin, Texas tonight, where local officials say a man was hurt after he was shot by an ICE officer, sparking demonstrations in that city. Those officials say the man is in stable but serious condition tonight. NBC News has reached out to the White House and Department of Homeland Security for more details. Also tonight, police outside Houston are looking for whoever killed a 5-year-old girl in what they're investigating as a possible road rage shooting. Here's Aaron Gilchrist.
8: Tonight, a Texas family mourning the loss of a 5-year-old girl killed in a shooting. Authorities say late Saturday night, a mother was driving outside Houston with her 5 children when bullets hit her car. Her daughter, Zalea, was hit.
9: 9-year-old female, she hit W to the head.
8: The child was rushed from the scene by air, first responders calling for additional help for other children inside the vehicle.
10: I need a second medic unit to my location for some other children that need to be evaluated.
8: 5 kids were in the car, all under 10 years old. The Harris County Sheriff's Office says Zalea was pronounced dead at the hospital and that 2 of her siblings were treated for injuries caused by shattered glass.
11: Right now, we don't have no suspect vehicle. We're cameras in the area.
8: Police say this could have been a possible road rage incident, according to our NBC affiliate in Houston. Tonight, a mother dealing with an unimaginable loss, recalling her final moments with her little girl.
12: That was my baby. And the last thing she told me was, "I love you, Mommy." She gave me a kiss. And who knew that from that conversation that would be the last time I ever hear my daughter talk?
8: The mother was not hurt. As the search for answers continues, investigators only know they're looking for a large pickup truck and are asking anyone with information to come forward. Aaron Gilchrist, NBC News.
0: Also tonight, millions of people across the Midwest are facing a new flood threat now. Here's what it looked like in parts of Minnesota today. Whole neighborhoods, you see it there, already underwater after 8 inches of rain. And overnight, severe storms pummeling Atlanta, leaving behind damage like this, with more rain on the way there tomorrow. Overseas, Princess Diana's brother is speaking out tonight, blasting King Charles and sharing his concerns for how Prince Harry and Meghan are being treated by the press. Morgan Chesky reports.
13: Tonight, stunning new claims from Princess Diana's brother ahead of his memoir about her.
14: I'm aware of mortality, and I wanted to just put things down once and for all that were true.
13: Charles Spencer telling the Mail on Sunday, "It is not every day you wake up to find you've been gaslit by the king." After Buckingham Palace suggested Spencer's memory of the days following Diana's death is clouded by grief. In new interviews, Spencer describing a phone call with the then Prince Charles before the funeral.
14: "I was adamant that William and Harry shouldn't walk behind the coffin."
15: Right.
14: "And he had a bit of a rant, saying that my family didn't understand the meaning of duty, etc. And then he said about Diana, 'We'll forget her soon enough.'"
15: Mm.
14: "And he said it, I can't really recreate it, but it was said with a bit of a hiss, to be honest."
13: Telling the BBC he was struck by what he described as Charles' giddiness.
16: "You're suggesting there in black and white that the now king felt that Diana's death was rather convenient because he would be able to marry Camilla."
14: "That is how I felt at the time from the tone of his voice."
13: The book coming at a perilous time for the royal family. Prince Harry recently returning to England after years away and attempting to rekindle his relationship with King Charles. Spencer is saying he sees echoes of how Diana was treated by the press in his nephew's own life.
14: "And I think it would be really beholden on people to learn from Diana's example. I'm not here to speak for Harry and Meghan, but for anyone who's being destroyed in this way daily, it must be such a cancerous influence in their life."
17: And tonight, neither Harry nor his brother Prince William has made any comments on the book, nor has the palace issued a new statement as of today. Swan Song, Diana, My Sister, is expected to hit store shelves this Tuesday. Allie.
0: Morgan Chesky, thank you. To the tears on stage now from embattled musician Ed Sheeran. Emotional in his first concert since rapper Macklemore was dropped from his tour, he says, for pro-Palestinian comments, setting off days of controversy. Valerie Castro has more on Sheeran's message to fans.
5: Tonight, Ed Sheeran taking a stand on stage.
18: "What is happening in Gaza is a catastrophic and unjustifiable and disproportionate."
5: The singer brought to tears after speaking publicly for the first time at his concert in Philadelphia since rapper Macklemore was dropped as the tour's opening act over pro-Palestinian comments.
19: "Free Palestine."
5: Sheeran taking several minutes to address the controversy Saturday night.
18: "And I've had to take and make difficult decisions, and I am making mistakes, and I'm so, so sorry."
5: Acknowledging the October 7th attack on Israel as horrific, then turning to the violence against Palestinians.
18: "The systemic injustice we're seeing unfold in the West Bank cannot be overlooked."
5: The fallout was swift after Macklemore said Robert Kraft, who owns Gillette Stadium, told Sheeran he had rallied some of the other stadium owners, warning, "If Macklemore stays on the tour, you will not be allowed to play." Sheeran at the time writing the change was the promoter's decision. Kraft has previously said this decision is not about diminishing the suffering of innocent Palestinians or denying anyone the right to advocate on their behalf. Other supporting acts then dropped out from the tour, including Sheeran's own house band. He introduced a replacement last night.
19: "They said yes with the knowledge that the world may hate them too."
5: Fans were met with protesters outside the stadium, but still showing up to fill the venue. Sheeran visibly emotional as he shared these final thoughts.
19: "America is a scary place right now. This gives hope." This
5: Valerie Castro, NBC News.
0: Still ahead for us tonight, the holiday travel warning with some airlines cutting flights as fuel prices rise. Plus, what set off this brawl on pit road

0: back now with the NASCAR pit road brawl in Bristol after the checkered flag Saturday night. You see it here, fists flying, with driver Ryan Blaney confronting Carson Hocevar, who finished third after an incident on the track that forced Blaney out of the race. Also tonight, a new warning ahead of the holiday travel season. As fuel prices soar, some airlines are considering cutting back holiday flights. Allie Canal explains.
1: As millions of Americans start making holiday travel plans, they may have fewer options in the skies. Major airlines, including American, United, and Southwest, are set to scale back some routes as jet fuel costs soar. Executives warning those higher prices are now squeezing their profits.
2: Airlines really have no incentive to deeply discount.
1: Katie Nastro, a travel analyst at Blighty, says consumers could feel the squeeze too.
2: They have higher operating costs that they unfortunately don't necessarily want to or can eat.
1: As the war with Iran pushes oil prices higher, President Trump says they likely won't come down until after the midterms.
3: Right after the election, oil prices are going to be tumbling downward.
1: Right now, the national average for gas still firmly above $4 a gallon. And diesel, which powers trucks, trains, and farm equipment, hovering at records. That's all adding to the pressure on household budgets, even as travel demand remains strong.
4: Perfect world, I guess you should have already booked your flights, right? But what if you haven't?
2: I want travelers to not wait any longer to book their holiday travel, especially if they're on the fence, because it's only looking as though prices are going to keep staying high or creep even higher.
1: Experts say flexible flyers may still find savings by choosing less popular days or alternate airports. But with airlines trimming flights, what travelers pay this holiday season may still be up in the air. Allie Canal, NBC News.
0: We are back in a moment with our investigation into the alarming rise in high-risk traffic stops across the country. Plus, Ole Miss getting revenge on the field against former

0: Back now with the big weekend for college football, and Ole Miss in particular, getting revenge on Lane Kiffin and LSU. Kiffin's first game back after his controversial and sudden departure from Ole Miss last year. Some of these images now making the rounds, with Kiffin's former players singling him out after LSU's 32-24 defeat. To an NBC News investigation now on those controversial flock cameras and the growing number of people mistakenly flagged by automatic license plate readers, with some finding themselves in tense encounters with police. Dana Griffin reports.
1: A high-risk stop on a busy Wisconsin interstate.
2: Driver, you guys are both under arrest right now. You're not free to leave.
1: Amber Newell is the driver heading to work.
3: Got my hands up. I'm wondering what's going on.
2: Keep backing up.
1: Officers place Newell and another passenger under arrest, telling them their vehicle was flagged by a flock camera for being connected to a homicide.
4: Oh my God, it's so embarrassing.
1: But officers soon realize there might be a mistake.
5: This is a constant issue.
1: The vehicle was not involved in a crime, but Newell's license plate was still on a database of wanted vehicles that can trigger police alerts when it passes a flock camera. The Brookville police chief issued a statement saying he investigated the officers and determined they performed their duties appropriately with the information they had from the flock alert.
3: I could have lost my life up there on the highway.
1: Newell's story isn't an isolated one. As the number of automated license plate readers, or ALPRs, have skyrocketed, so have a spike in erroneous stops, detainments, and arrests of innocent people. The Institute for Justice, a libertarian public interest law firm, has documented dozens of ALPR misidentification cases.
6: I was frantic. I was a mess.
1: Last year, police in Florida searched Flock's database for a description of an SUV involved in a triple homicide car crash. Lindsay Isaacs was miles from the scene, but her 2025 Dodge Durango, despite being the wrong color, still came up as a match. Police confiscated her SUV, and Isaacs was arrested on charges that carried a maximum sentence of 115 years in prison.
7: Were you telling them I'm the wrong person?
6: The whole entire time.
1: Isaac spent nearly 2 weeks in jail, part of that time in solitary confinement.
6: I was asking God, how is this happening to me? I'm innocent.
1: Almost a month after Isaac's release, the charges against her were dropped. Isaacs has filed a lawsuit against the officers involved, which is ongoing. Florida Highway Patrol tells us it is unable to comment on pending litigation. Her story and others have put the accuracy of flock cameras under scrutiny. Flock tells NBC News in part that incorrect license plate reads are rare and that officers should verify the plate, vehicle details, and surrounding circumstances before taking any enforcement action. Still, some privacy advocates warn of the growing potential for harm.
8: Just have innocent motorists being pulled over based on stale or mistaken information. And oftentimes in those scenarios, it's hard to figure out who to hold accountable.
1: A powerful but imperfect surveillance tool designed to investigate crimes, leaving some innocent drivers shaken in its wake. Dana Griffin, NBC News, Milwaukee.
0: When we come back, there is good news tonight about an unexpected hiccup during the national anthem and the pitch perfect.

0: There is good news tonight about poise under pressure and the heartwarming save before the baseball game even began.
1: Jesse McGuire has been the Arizona Diamondbacks' good luck charm for decades. His trumpet playing the team to their first and only World Series win 25 years ago. So, naturally, as the team honored its 2001 championship squad, McGuire was there. But in the middle of the anthem, suddenly, silence. The trumpet failing.
2: In 40 years of playing, I've never missed that high note.
1: But this show must go on.
3: Through the perilous fight.
1: With a different instrument.
3: Oh.

0: But this show must go on.
1: Through the perilous fight.
0: With a different instrument.
1: For the ramparts we watched.
0: McGuire's voice.
2: And my entire reputation was at stake. So I couldn't quit. I had to keep going.
1: And the Rockets regular.
0: Like the pros he plays for, McGuire has always been cool under pressure. Teams across the sports world for years turning to McGuire for his star-spangled tribute. In demand, not just for his performances, but his poise, proven again this weekend. Because this musician always finds a way to end on a high note.

certainly knocked it out of the park. That is Nightly News for this Sunday. But stick around. Sunday Night Football is up next. Colts at the Chiefs. I'm Hallie Jackson. For all of us here at NBC, thanks for watching and have a great week.

0: Tonight, Iran's new threat to the U.S. as President Trump warns attacks could start again soon. The Iranian military threatening to renew strikes on American bases and the warning to Americans in the region to be on alert. As the president now says, he's, in his words, in deciding mode on what to do next. President Trump's controversial new plan for the D.C. Arch turned it into a military complex with drones, ammo, even snipers. Plus, our new polling showing his job approval at a new low for his second term. Breaking news out of Texas, an ICE officer opening fire and hurting a man in Austin. What we know so far. A devastating shooting. Police looking into whether it was road rage. A five-year-old girl killed. Her heartbroken mother's call for answers. The new flood threat for millions tonight. Neighborhoods like this one washed out and the severe storms ripping up trees in Atlanta. Princess Diana's brother firing back, accusing King Charles of gaslighting him and why he sees echoes of Diana in how Harry and Meghan are being treated by the press. Ed Sheeran's emotional message to fans, speaking out about his tour controversy for the first time since rapper Macklemore was dropped. NASCAR brawl, why these two drivers started throwing punches after the checkered flag. A holiday travel alert, some big airlines cutting flights as fuel prices soar. Why the best time to book might have been yesterday. Ole Miss getting revenge, beating LSU and taunting former coach Lane Kiffin after the win. Officers with guns drawn confronting a driver. Why tense encounters like this are on the rise because of mistakes with flock cameras. And there's good news tonight about an incredible baseball save before the game even started that hit all the right notes. Nightly news starts right now.
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0: Good evening. We are coming on the air with tensions escalating in the Middle East, with President Trump threatening possible new strikes today. The U.S. military releasing this video here of operations in the region as Iran threatens once again to target American bases if the U.S. ramps up attacks. President Trump himself today openly speculating about the future of the war, saying he's in deciding mode on Iran. And it comes as the conflict is spilling over into other countries. Houthi rebels hitting targets inside Saudi Arabia, threatening the world's oil supplies. Now, a potentially pivotal moment here in the U.S. World leaders gathering for a key summit in New York, with President Trump not ruling out seeing the Iranian president face to face. Matt Bradley starts us off tonight from Jerusalem.
2: Tonight, fresh threats of retaliation from Tehran against the U.S. and its allies in the Middle East. Amid swirling speculation that President Trump may restart U.S. attacks on Iran. Iran's military saying in a statement that if the U.S. attacks, all U.S. bases and interests in the region will be targeted. Speaking to Fox News today, the president said very big things will happen in the not-so-distant future, but that he was in deciding mode on Iran and whether to blow the entire nation up. It comes as the U.S. Department of State issued a new warning this weekend for Americans in the Middle East, telling them to exercise heightened vigilance, in part because the Houthis have engaged in hostilities against Saudi Arabia. The Iran-backed rebel group, based in Yemen, launched a ballistic missile at

0: Saudi Arabia's capital, Riyadh. And after a lightning advance against Yemen's government, the Houthis now within striking distance of the Bab al-Mandeb Strait, threatening to cut off yet another crucial waterway in the Middle East.
1: And I expect us and our allies to take decisive action, whether it's the Somali pirates, now the Houthis, or the Iranian regime acting like, naval terrorists in attacking civilian shipping.
0: Meanwhile, efforts to reopen the Strait of Hormuz have largely stalled. CENTCOM Commander Admiral Brad Cooper saying that CENTCOM forces have helped more than a billion barrels of oil leave the Gulf in the past several months. A spokesman for Iran's armed forces dismissed Cooper's comments as false, ridiculous, and a failed psychological operation to boost U.S. troop morale.
2: Matt is joining us now from Jerusalem. And Matt, all of this, the war against Iran, the potential for military action, it's going to be front and center when world leaders assemble here in the U.S. in New York this week.
3: That's right, Hallie. The Trump administration is allowing an Iranian delegation to attend that meeting. And Trump told Fox News today that he probably would be willing to meet with Iran's president there. Hallie?
2: A key week to watch. Matt Bradley in Jerusalem, thank you. Here at home, President Trump sharing plans to make the Washington Arch he wants to build a military post with drones, even snipers. Julie Serkin reports.
4: Tonight, President Trump continuing his quest to put his stamp on the nation's capital, announcing a new plan for his triumphal arch, now a top-grade military complex at the foot of the Memorial Bridge to Virginia. Storing drones and large quantities of ammunition, the president says, with snipers on both the roof and plaza areas. He says it's at the military's request, the Pentagon offering no additional details. And it's the second time Mr. Trump has framed a controversial construction project as a national security need, making the same case for the ballroom. Americans aren't sold. Just 41% say they approve of the president's job performance, a second-term low. In a new NBC News poll, a majority say Trump's policies have hurt the economy. The president on Sunday lobbying new attacks against three major news outlets he banned from the White House because he didn't approve of their coverage. As Mr. Trump faces loss after loss, a federal judge barred Trump's name from going on the iconic Kennedy Center. The Supreme Court nixed his efforts to restrict mail-in voting. And his hand-picked Fed chair raised interest rates. It comes as the president kicks off a big week of diplomacy. First to Gracie Mansion to meet New York City Mayor Mamdani tomorrow. The third time the two will talk face to face in less than a year.
5: The better he does, the happier I am.
4: Then the UN General Assembly. And later in the week, Chinese President Xi Jinping at the White House for a state visit. Rehearsals underway over the weekend.
2: Julie is joining us now from the White House. And Julie, with AI such a flashpoint lately, it's hard to think that won't come up in the president's conversation with the Chinese leader.
6: Hallie, that's right. Pomp and circumstance aside, this is a big meeting for President Trump. AI, as you said, trade and Iran all on the table. Hallie?
2: Julie Serkin on the North Lawn, thank you. Overseas now to Ukraine, launching what's been called the largest attack yet on Moscow overnight. This was what it looked like as Ukraine attacked Russia with hundreds of drones, hitting this oil refinery along with civilian targets, apparently. The Ukrainian president says he plans to meet with President Trump in New York this week. We are following some breaking news out of Austin, Texas tonight, where local officials say a man was hurt after he was shot by an ICE officer, sparking demonstrations in that city. Those officials say the man is in stable but serious condition tonight. NBC News has reached out to the White House and Department of Homeland Security for more details. Also tonight, police outside Houston are looking for whoever killed a 5-year-old girl in what they're investigating as a possible road rage shooting. Here's Aaron Gilchrist.
7: Tonight, a Texas family mourning the loss of a 5-year-old girl killed in a shooting. Authorities say late Saturday night, a mother was driving outside Houston with her 5 children when bullets hit her car. Her daughter, Zalea, was hit.
8: 9-year-old female, she hit W to the head.
7: The child was rushed from the scene by air, first responders calling for additional help for other children inside the vehicle.
9: I need a second medic unit to my location for some other children that need to be evaluated.
7: 5 kids were in the car, all under 10 years old. The Harris County Sheriff's Office says Zalea was pronounced dead at the hospital and that 2 of her siblings were treated for injuries caused by shattered glass.
10: Right now, we don't have no suspect vehicle. were cameras in the area.
7: Police say this could have been a possible road rage incident, according to our NBC affiliate in Houston. Tonight, a mother dealing with an unimaginable loss, recalling her final moments with her little girl.
11: That was my baby. And the last thing she told me was, "I love you, Mommy." She gave me a kiss. And who knew that from that conversation that that would be the last time I ever hear my daughter talk?
7: The mother was not hurt. As the search for answers continues, investigators only know they're looking for a large pickup truck and are asking anyone with information to come forward. Aaron Gilchrist, NBC News.
2: Also tonight, millions of people across the Midwest are facing a new flood threat now. Here's what it looked like in parts of Minnesota today. Whole neighborhoods, you see it there, already underwater after 8 inches of rain. And overnight, severe storms pummeling Atlanta, leaving behind damage like this, with more rain on the way there tomorrow. Overseas, Princess Diana's brother is speaking out tonight, blasting King Charles and sharing his concerns for how Prince Harry and Meghan are being treated by the press. Morgan Chesky reports.
12: Tonight, stunning new claims from Princess Diana's brother ahead of his memoir about her.
13: I'm aware of mortality, and I wanted to just put things down once and for all that were true.
12: Charles Spencer telling the Mail on Sunday, "It is not every day you wake up to find you've been gaslit by the king." After Buckingham Palace suggested Spencer's memory of the days following Diana's death is clouded by grief. In new interviews, Spencer describing a phone call with the then Prince Charles before the funeral.
13: I was adamant that William and Harry shouldn't walk behind the coffin.
14: Right.
13: And he had a bit of a rant saying that my family didn't understand the meaning of duty, etc. And then he said about Diana, "We'll forget her soon enough."
14: Mm.
13: And he said it, I can't really recreate it, but it was said with a bit of a hiss, to be honest.
12: Telling the BBC he was struck by what he described as Charles' giddiness.
15: You're suggesting there in black and white that the now king felt that Diana's death was rather convenient because he would be able to marry Camilla.
13: That is how I felt at the time from the tone of his voice.
12: The book coming at a perilous time for the royal family. Prince Harry recently returning to England after years away and attempting to rekindle his relationship with King Charles. Spencer is saying he sees echoes of how Diana was treated by the press in his nephew's own life.
13: And I think it would be really beholden on people to learn from Diana's example. I'm not here to speak for Harry and Meghan, but for anyone who's being destroyed in this way daily, it must be such a cancerous influence in their life.
16: And tonight, neither Harry nor his brother Prince William has made any comments on the book, nor has the palace issued a new statement as of today. Swan Song, Diana, My Sister, is expected to hit store shelves this Tuesday. Allie.
2: Morgan Chesky, thank you. To the tears on stage now from embattled musician Ed Sheeran. Emotional in his first concert since rapper Macklemore was dropped from his tour, he says, for pro-Palestinian comments, setting off days of controversy. Valerie Castro has more on Sheeran's message to fans.
4: Tonight, Ed Sheeran taking a stand on stage.
17: What is happening in Gaza is a catastrophic and unjustifiable and disproportionate.
4: The singer brought to tears after speaking publicly for the first time at his concert in Philadelphia since rapper Macklemore was dropped as the tour's opening act over pro-Palestinian comments.
18: Free Palestine.
4: Sheeran taking several minutes to address the controversy Saturday night.
17: And I've had to take and make difficult decisions, and I am making mistakes, and I'm so, so sorry.
4: Acknowledging the October 7th attack on Israel as horrific, then turning to the violence against Palestinians.
17: The systemic injustice we're seeing unfold in the West Bank cannot be overlooked.
4: The fallout was swift after Macklemore said Robert Kraft, who owns Gillette Stadium, told Sheeran he had rallied some of the other stadium owners, warning, "If Macklemore stays on the tour, you will not be allowed to play." Sheeran at the time writing the change was the promoter's decision. Kraft has previously said this decision is not about diminishing the suffering of innocent Palestinians or denying anyone the right to advocate on their behalf. Other supporting acts then dropped out from the tour, including Sheeran's own house band. He introduced a replacement last night.
18: They said yes with the knowledge that the world may hate them too.
4: Fans were met with protesters outside the stadium, but still showing up to fill the venue. Sheeran visibly emotional as he shared these final thoughts.
18: America is a scary place right now. This gives hope.
4: Valerie Castro, NBC News.
2: Still ahead for us tonight, the holiday travel warning with some airlines cutting flights as fuel prices rise. Plus, what set off this brawl on Pitt Road after

0: back now with the NASCAR pit road brawl in Bristol after the checkered flag Saturday night. You see it here, fists flying, with driver Ryan Blaney confronting Carson Hocevar, who finished third after an incident on the track that forced Blaney out of the race. Also tonight, a new warning ahead of the holiday travel season. As fuel prices soar, some airlines are considering cutting back holiday flights. Allie Canal explains.
1: As millions of Americans start making holiday travel plans, they may have fewer options in the skies. Major airlines, including American, United, and Southwest, are set to scale back some routes as jet fuel costs soar. Executives warning those higher prices are now squeezing their profits.
2: Airlines really have no incentive to deeply discount.
1: Katie Nastro, a travel analyst at Blighty, says consumers could feel the squeeze too.
2: They have higher operating costs that they unfortunately don't necessarily want to or can eat.
1: As the war with Iran pushes oil prices higher, President Trump says they likely won't come down until after the midterms.
3: Right after the election, oil prices are going to be tumbling downward.
1: Right now, the national average for gas still firmly above $4 a gallon. And diesel, which powers trucks, trains, and farm equipment, hovering at records. That's all adding to the pressure on household budgets, even as travel demand remains strong.
4: Perfect world. I guess you should have already booked your flights, right? But what if you haven't?
2: I want travelers to not wait any longer to book their holiday travel, especially if they're on the fence, because it's only looking as though prices are going to keep staying high or creep even higher.
1: Experts say flexible flyers may still find savings by choosing less popular days or alternate airports. But with airlines trimming flights, what travelers pay this holiday season may still be up in the air. Allie Canal, NBC News.
0: We are back in a moment with our investigation into the alarming rise in high-risk traffic stops across the country. Plus, Ole Miss getting revenge on the field against former

0: Back now with the big weekend for college football, and Ole Miss in particular getting revenge on Lane Kiffin and LSU. Kiffin's first game back after his controversial and sudden departure from Ole Miss last year. Some of these images now making the rounds, with Kiffin's former players singling him out after LSU's 32-24 defeat. To an NBC News investigation now on those controversial flock cameras and the growing number of people mistakenly flagged by automatic license plate readers, with some finding themselves in tense encounters with police. Dana Griffin reports.
1: A high-risk stop on a busy Wisconsin interstate.
2: Driver, you guys are both under arrest right now. You're not free to leave.
1: Amber Newell is the driver heading to work.
3: Got my hands up. I'm wondering what's going on.
2: Keep backing up.
1: Officers place Newell and another passenger under arrest, telling them their vehicle was flagged by a flock camera for being connected to a homicide.
4: Oh my God, it's so embarrassing.
1: But officers soon realize there might be a mistake.
5: This is a constant issue.
1: The vehicle was not involved in a crime, but Newell's license plate was still on a database of wanted vehicles that can trigger police alerts when it passes a flock camera. The Brookville police chief issued a statement saying he investigated the officers and determined they performed their duties appropriately with the information they had from the flock alert.
3: But I could have lost my life up there on the highway.
1: Newell's story isn't an isolated one. As the number of automated license plate readers, or ALPRs, have skyrocketed, so have a spike in erroneous stops, detainments, and arrests of innocent people. The Institute for Justice, a libertarian public interest law firm, has documented dozens of ALPR misidentification cases.
6: I was frantic. I was a mess.
1: Last year, police in Florida searched Flock's database for a description of an SUV involved in a triple homicide car crash. Lindsay Isaacs was miles from the scene, but her 2025 Dodge Durango, despite being the wrong color, still came up as a match. Police confiscated her SUV, and Isaacs was arrested on charges that carried a maximum sentence of 115 years in prison.
7: Were you telling them I'm the wrong person?
6: The whole entire time.
1: Isaac spent nearly 2 weeks in jail, part of that time in solitary confinement.
6: I was asking God, how is this happening to me? I'm innocent.
1: Almost a month after Isaac's release, the charges against her were dropped. Isaacs has filed a lawsuit against the officers involved, which is ongoing. Florida Highway Patrol tells us it is unable to comment on pending litigation. Her story and others have put the accuracy of flock cameras under scrutiny. Flock tells NBC News in part that incorrect license plate reads are rare and that officers should verify the plate, vehicle details, and surrounding circumstances before taking any enforcement action. Still, some privacy advocates warn of the growing potential for harm.
8: Just have innocent motorists being pulled over based on stale or mistaken information. And oftentimes in those scenarios, it's hard to figure out who to hold accountable.
1: A powerful but imperfect surveillance tool designed to investigate crimes, leaving some innocent drivers shaken in its wake. Dana Griffin, NBC News, Milwaukee.
0: When we come back, there is good news tonight about an unexpected hiccup during the national anthem and the pitch-perfect recovery. And the-

0: There is good news tonight about Poise Under Pressure and the heartwarming save before the baseball game even began.
1: Jesse McGuire has been the Arizona Diamondbacks' good luck charm for decades. His trumpet playing the team to their first and only World Series win 25 years ago. So, naturally, as the team honored its 2001 championship squad, McGuire was there. But in the middle of the anthem, suddenly, silence. The trumpet failing.
2: In 40 years of playing, I've never missed that high note.
1: But this show must go on.
3: Through the perilous fight.
1: With a different instrument.
3: O'er the ramparts we watched.
1: McGuire's voice.
2: And my entire reputation was at stake. So I couldn't quit. I had to keep going.
3: And the Rockets
1: Like the pros he plays for, McGuire has always been cool under pressure. Teams across the sports world for years turning to McGuire for his star-spangled tribute. In demand, not just for his performances, but his poise, proven again this weekend. Because this musician always finds a way to end on a high note.

certainly knocked it out of the park. That is Nightly News for this Sunday. But stick around. Sunday Night Football is up next. Colts at the Chiefs. I'm Hallie Jackson. For all of us here at NBC, thanks for watching and have a great week.

0: China, a superpower on the rise. As the race to dominate in tech and trade around the world accelerates, in this special, we take a unique look at how the nation of 1.4 billion is shaping its goal for global and economic dominance. We delve into the investments into artificial intelligence and the robot revolution as we go inside a humanoid factory. We test drive an electric vehicle that can't be bought in the U.S. So what makes it so competitive? And while technology is being advanced in labs and behind screens, some methods thousands of years old are being used to restore the Great Wall. We'll take you there and to the zoo where pandemonium is on display, often an unofficial measure of U.S.-China relations. First, we wanted to get the pulse of this nation from its youth. How do they see their future? And what do they make of China's relationship with the U.S.? It was clear right away that there are some shared bonds that transcend boundaries.
1: His life himself to actually.
2: Lori Jiao, Lucian Chen, and Viola Ma are all college grads or about to graduate, living in and around Beijing. I was curious about their thoughts on America.
3: So, what are some American brands or products you like?
1: Apple?
4: Apple. Mm-hmm.
1: Apple?
4: Yeah, Apple Watch here.
1: Yeah.
3: Who are some American artists you like?
4: My favorite artist will be Lady Gaga. Ooh. Yeah. I'm a little monster. Yeah.
5: I was the fan of Taylor Swift since Love Story. I always feel there's a connection between me and her. Yeah.
2: And this answer from Lori about religion, where in China the communist government encourages atheism, surprised us.
3: Anything else in American culture that you guys love?
1: Well, I wouldn't say it's love, but I've been really interested in Christianity. Recently.
3: Christianity?
1: Yeah. Like, I'm not religious, but like I have a couple friends that I met there. And then they were Christians, so like they taught me something about it, but like I am atheist personally, so like, yeah.
3: So you're Christian curious.
1: Yeah, I wanted to know like why they believe in God.
2: I also asked about a social media trend where young Chinese lie flat, just like this, after graduation. Some say it's a protest to China's slowing economy.
5: Some of them, you know, they were told to study hard by their parents, maybe since their primary school.
3: Yeah, and then they can't find a job.
5: Not everyone. I don't think everyone. But, you know, under huge pressure, they don't know what they really want to do. They were just told what they should do.
1: I feel like personally I have a very different story to tell because just judge from the experience of me and, like, my peers around me, we don't really kind of lay flat. I feel like it's more about trying to explore where the opportunity lies instead of just, like, saying directly that you can't find a job.
4: Lying flat is like to find a place for you to be who you are instead of being pushed forward.
3: What is happiness for you, do you think, looking into your future?
5: I think I will stay focused on my job for a long time in the future. I want to, you know, make real impacts.
4: So for me, happiness is like to have your own house, to have the books you like. I think my wish is simple, but of course it's not very easy to accomplish since nowadays the houses are very expensive to afford.
2: And with Beijing hosting that historic summit between President Trump and Xi Jinping, I wanted to know how they saw the future.
3: Do you think in 10, 20 years, China and America are still friends, or do you think they are enemies?
1: I would picture them as friends because I feel like the relationship between big powers is never like zero-sum games. And I definitely feel like cooperation would bring more opportunity to both sides.
5: Well, I would say that I hope they would be friends. But, you know, I think the reality is not like that. Yeah.
0: For decades, it was a strict and brutal measure in China, the one-child policy. The government ended it some 10 years ago. The effects are still being felt, and now China is pushing for more marriage and more kids. Janice Mackey Freyer explains.
6: Once the world's most populous country, China is no longer growing, hitting its lowest birth rate on record, mainly because fewer young people are getting married. It's not that I don't want to get married, says Ding Ying. It's just life pressure. The reasons for the declines are partly economic, with youth unemployment and housing costs on the rise.
7: for the wedding ceremony, we have spent a lot of money.
6: The marriage rate now the worst since the pandemic, when China was locked down. But values around marriage and family have also changed, especially among China's urban women, like Angela He, who's choosing to own a gym and raise a dog instead.
8: We got more freedom than before, so people can decide what is their life going to be. It's not like a traditional China anymore.
6: It was only a decade ago that the Communist Party ended the one-child policy that imposed family planning rules to control population. Couples who defied them were punished as unpatriotic, with fines, shaming, even jail. Now caught in a demographic squeeze, China's government is trying to reverse it, giving bonuses to newlyweds, offering marriage vows at spots that look good on social media, and spelling it out in drone shows with diamonds in the sky. To rewire thinking, this university even has a bachelor's degree program in marriage, covering the whole cycle from matchmaking to counseling. In the past, people were more willing to marry and have children to feel secure, says the school's dean. Now they believe they can live well on their own. For the most part, experts doubt the government's campaign will lead to any sort of marriage or baby boom here. The challenge for China remaining strong with a population that's shrinking.
0: What has stood the test of time is the Great Wall, the largest man-made structure on Earth. We traveled there to visit the historic site and get a rare firsthand look at the epic restoration project now underway.
9: Our journey to the Great Wall starts just north of Beijing. From the urban center of China, we head out to the countryside.
10: We're going up some very windy roads now up the Yan Mountains. This is one of the main mountain ranges of China. We're trying to reach a remote area of the Great Wall of China known as Jianko. That means arrowhead.
11: It's extremely dangerous for visitors to hike up there and then walk along the section of the Great Wall.
10: And that's where you're taking us?
11: Yes.
9: At the mountain base, we meet our guide, Shi Ran, and Mr. Chen, leading the restoration of this hard-to-reach section of the Great Wall.
10: So for the first time now, we can actually see the Great Wall. It's up there. That's that arrowhead we were talking about. We're going to hike up there. That's actually a soldier's tower from the Ming Dynasty, about 400 to 500 years old. It was a lookout over the Great Wall. It's a good workout, huh?
11: Yeah.
9: The hike is mostly uphill, taking us around ridges, through forest canopies, and along merciless rocky terrain.
10: As advanced as China is when it comes to technology, they're still using ancient ways to rebuild the Great Wall.
9: The Great Wall took nearly 2,000 years to build, designed to protect a newly unified China from invaders, Mongol tribes trying to invade and steal its riches. Today, it's the pride of the Chinese who are spending decades trying to restore it, and it's why Mr. Chen is still climbing at his age.
11: That's his responsibility.
10: He feels it's his purpose in life.
11: His purpose of life.
10: We've reached it, the Great Wall.
9: The 2-mile vertical climb and 90-minute journey bring us to the final steps that reveal the awesome size of this ancient feat, one of the wonders of the world.
10: From this vantage point, it is incredible to see.
0: The Great Wall is the longest man-made structure in the world, and to see it from this perspective is incredible. It stretches for miles, thousands of miles. And to think that humans brought these bricks one by one and assembled this, it took centuries, and many consider the Great Wall China's backbone.
9: But at the top, we realize there is so much work to do. The repairs are being done brick by brick. Mr. Chen has already been at it 20 years.
10: So the walls here are 400 years old?
11: Yeah, 456.
9: He knows the work will continue long after he's gone, but says this wall and these bricks are his calling.
11: It's really a representative of the spirit of the Chinese. It's a treasure of the heritage that left behind from the ancestors.
9: Mr. Chen tells me that this wall tells China's story, that the Chinese came together to build it, and they are still building it. It's not just a wall, it's the spirit of this country.
0: Still ahead, our inside look at what China is exporting to the rest of the world. The push to dominate robotics and electric vehicles, even adorable pandas. That's next.

0: And we're back with a look at the streets of Beijing, a city of not just 22 million people, but a growing number of humanoid robots. China is the world leader in the technology, and we went into a factory to see firsthand how they're being built and how they actually work. Inside the ex-humanoid plant in Beijing, a new generation of robots is taking shape. Step by step, the robots are assembled, tested, and then programmed. They're big, bulky, ready to run or crawl through hazardous terrain.
1: It looks aggressive. Uh-huh. It's marching. Should it be seen as something that is going to be maybe part of your military one day?
2: No. We don't want the robots to do that. Yeah, we want robots to help people.
0: The company says these robots will make living easier by helping humans and could even be used in emergency situations.
1: So when you talk about helping out in the house, uh-huh. give me some examples, like help watch the children, help maybe elderly residents, clean dishes. I mean, what is it going to do?
2: The elderly, maybe, because less and less people want to have kids nowadays.
0: It's clear there's still a lot of experimenting going on, including this silicone-like face on the humanoid head.
1: What is this?
2: It's a bionic face because, like, in the future, we want the robot to have more, temperature. So we want it also look like human.
1: So you're going to put these faces, these heads on the robots?
2: Yeah, like in the future.
0: Ex-Humanoid says these robots are still 3 to 5 years from hitting the market. Most of the functions we saw were controlled by remote. But the goal is full autonomy.
3: There is a big gap between what they can do physically and what they can do autonomously. This is where they need the training data and they need the improvements in the AI.
0: But China is closing that gap with startling speed. At a recent half marathon pitting Chinese humanoids besides real-life runners, a robot named Lightning won the race, finishing in just 50 minutes and 26 seconds. A record-breaking pace and a huge leap from last year's race, where many models could barely maintain their balance. Off the track, the technology is already being put to work in major cities. China has robots managing traffic at busy intersections. It's all part of an all-out sprint for tech dominance. Just like with EVs, solar panels, and cell phones, China is flooding the zone with more than 150 companies trying to outproduce the rest of the world. One part of the industry that is already bringing in cash, rent-a-robot. In China, these pint-sized humanoids are delivered straight to your door, like this soccer-playing robot we rented. A little rusty at first, but after a few face plants, this little guy finds his footing and he can kick around, even scoring some goals.
1: And you're looking at the busy streets of Beijing where bicycles are extremely popular, but so are Chinese-made electric vehicles. You can't buy them in America, but they are taking off around the world. They are super cheap and many say just as good as the cars we have in America. So I test drove one to find out.
0: We're about to do something few Americans have ever done. Drive a Chinese electric vehicle.
1: What's so special about this? Why is the world going nuts over this car?
4: In the U.S., we say bang for the buck. This is probably as good as you can get in terms of bang for the buck.
0: Lei Xing is a Chinese-American podcaster and consultant covering the auto industry.
1: Is that massage?
4: Yes.
0: Right away, you notice the luxury and the features. This vehicle is from a company called BYD, Build Your Dream. China's dream is to use cars just like these to conquer the auto industry. The pitch is simple, a luxury vehicle with no sticker shock.
1: If you could buy this car in America, how much would it cost?
4: So $25,000 here, you add about $10,000, $35,000, still a pretty good deal.
0: And some BYD vehicles go even lower, less than $12,000.
1: You can't get this in the U.S. right now.
4: No.
1: There's no way.
4: No. Well, not yet.
0: Right now, the U.S. is refusing to allow China in its driveway, slapping a 100% tariff on all Chinese EVs. Globally, though, the demand is surging. Experts say China is approaching nearly 70% of all EVs sold around the world.
5: Most Chinese automakers at home lose money. They look around the world, they say, we need oxygen. They see the United States as sort of a salvation.
0: On TikTok, videos featuring Chinese EVs rack up millions of views, hyping affordable tech to an American audience.
6: Whenever you're ready to leave, the car will just pull out on its own.
0: U.S. automakers and elected leaders argue China's EVs would cripple business and threaten national security.
5: There's always strings attached. What are those strings, and are we willing to forego potentially our freedoms in exchange for a cheaper product?
7: President Trump is even bringing Elon Musk to the summit in China. Tesla is in fierce competition with Chinese EVs. But the president is also sending mixed signals, increasing tariffs, but earlier this year saying he might welcome foreign auto investment if they build in America and hire Americans.
8: If they want to come in and build the plant and hire you and hire your friends and your neighbors, that's great. I love that. Let China come in.
7: Back in the car, the comfort and the price tag make the scale of this challenge clear. The question may no longer be if these cars are coming, but how much longer the American market can keep them at bay.
9: Another major export, the pandas. An obsession in China and at home in the U.S. Our Janice Mackey Frayer got exclusive access to the two pandas getting ready for their journey to America.
10: The countdown is on for the return of giant pandas to Zoo Atlanta, with a fluffy pair of the iconic bears soon getting ready to roll.
11: They're this way.
10: We were invited to get a real-life look at Fushuang and Ping Ping, both 6 years old and U.S. bound, as part of a new 10-year conservation agreement. Panda fans will soon learn that Ping Ping loves to follow his keepers around. That's not your typical panda protocol. And that he's also a very dedicated bamboo eater. While Fushuang, which means double happiness, is playful but nervous. She likes apples and resting her chin on her paw.
11: So you've known her since she was a baby?
12: Yeah. 2020. Very cute. And very lovely and very smart. Yeah, smart.
10: It's all part of a revival in panda diplomacy here that for the U.S. started in 1972 after President Nixon's landmark visit to China. Pandas on the move are seen as an unofficial measure of U.S.-China relations. With pairs of the treasured bears already in Washington and San Diego, Zoo Atlanta is renovating their panda enclosures to better help them adapt.
13: The journey begins here in the panda's hometown of Chengdu, at this research base where both of them were born and raised.
10: Soon, Fushuang and Ping Ping will be moved to another panda base in the lush mountains further south, where handlers will get them ready for the nearly 8,000-mile flight, their departure date a closely guarded secret. A send-off is always bittersweet for fans here in China, where pandas enjoy rock star status.
11: What are you going to tell your friends about the pandas?
14: I want to tell them about what they look like and what they're doing.
10: Fushuang and Ping Ping have never met, but will soon head out into the world together, creating pandemonium along the way.
9: When we return, our great food tour in Beijing, trying some of the best and most surprising dishes. That's next.

0: Our view getting around the busy streets of Beijing by rickshaw as we travel to tour one of the great food cities of the world, trying some of Beijing's most popular and daring local dishes.
1: Deep inside the Second Ring Road, in the heart of Beijing, we're on the hunt for China's delicacies. At a cost of around 10 US dollars, we're going to eat, explore, and try dishes like these.
2: It's almost like a chopped steak.
1: Showing us the way, our food guide, Kelly Zhang.
2: So Beijing style is the goal today?
3: Of course, because you're in Beijing now.
1: Our first stop, Lu Beijing Xiaobing, which translates to...
3: This is the burgers, and this is also the name for this restaurant.
1: That's right, a Chinese burger joint, but not like back home.
2: Maybe you order.
3: Of course.
1: Kelly orders dumplings, steamed buns, tofu pudding, the Beijing burger, and this thing, a fried dough stick known as youtiao, but you can call it...
3: The Chinese churro.
2: Chinese churro, okay. Yeah.
1: We sit to feast. First up, the burger, a chopped steak between two sesame patties.
2: Mmm, it's delicious.
3: We call it imperial beef burgers.
2: Mmm.
3: Because in ancient China, only the royals can get access to beef.
1: The dumplings are delicious and came with a history lesson. Kelly tells me legend has it dumplings are meant to look like ears. In ancient China, they were used as a type of medicine.
2: Okay, and that's why it's shaped like an ear.
3: Yes.
1: The Chinese churro, a big winner.
3: This is a very local way to have the food.
2: Mmm, it's very good.
1: From there, Kelly is on the move again to a 100-year-old food stall, serving up traditional Chinese snacks. And she lets me order.
2: Youbing?
3: Youbing, tang youbing.
1: Our bag filled with fried pancakes glazed in brown sugar.
2: This is delicious. It's very good.
1: What I didn't realize was Kelly was just buttering me up for the ultimate food challenge, our final stop. This Michelin-rated restaurant called Insan Dozier. Kelly quietly orders something at the counter, bringing back something confusing.
3: This is a Beijing signature breakfast, and
2: signature
3: it's very
2: breakfast.
3: Challenging. But I should say it's not only a challenge for you guys like foreigners, but still a challenge for most of the Chinese not from Beijing. It's a Beijing super unique.
1: This traditional Beijing breakfast item, Dozier, is fermented mung bean juice. And you're not a legit local if you can't take this down.
2: Here you go.
1: Spoiler alert, I cannot.
2: This is very tough to eat.
3: It's acquired taste.
1: It's a bitter, sour, pungent soup that Kelly tells me to try once more, but this time the way most locals like it, with a dough ring and pickled vegetable. Second time wasn't a charm, but a meal I know I will never forget.
2: So did I pass the challenge?
3: Finish the whole bowl, then you pass.
2: Okay.

0: the challenge?
1: Finish the whole bowl, then you pass.
0: Okay.
2: We came to China to help us understand and show you what was going on. And in the battle for trade and tech dominance, we saw firsthand China's efforts to try and lead the world, building and exporting EVs on a mass scale and at a price point Detroit right now cannot match. And we walked among rows and rows of robots. It's plain to see these large, heavy machines will likely be used to do more than dance and clean dishes. As for the people in China, many of them are living in modern times. In major cities, cash is almost never used. Everything is done on the phone, on an app, and under the watch of this government. Much has changed in China since Nightly News started reporting from here in the 80s. Tom Brokaw and his team at times had to hide their cameras attached to bicycles to tell the real story during crackdowns. Now, cameras are everywhere, but to watch everyone. So in many ways, China remains the same. As I walk Tiananmen Square, there is no escaping Mao Zedong looking down on the masses or the columns of surveillance. As China grapples with its future and the U.S., we hope to keep coming back and tell its story. Welcome to a special edition of Great Americans. As our nation marks 250 years, NBC News honors the men and women who have achieved extraordinary things. We hear their stories, the journeys that shaped their lives, and the role this country played in their success. For this episode, we introduce you to Americans who have served and sacrificed to make this country great. We begin with a man whose heroic actions on 9/11 saved the lives of many. Joseph Pfeiffer was the first fire chief to arrive at the World Trade Center on that fateful morning 25 years ago.
3: What do you love about America?
4: What I love about America is that people come together at extraordinary times to care about each other.
5: Joseph Pfeiffer is defined by his courage. On September 11th, 2001, he was the first fire chief to arrive at the World Trade Center, moments after seeing Flight 11 hit the North Tower.
4: The first thing that hits me is watching the first plane aim and crash into the North Tower of the World Trade Center.
3: You didn't think it could be an accident?
4: No.
5: Pfeiffer, marking two decades with the FDNY just days before the attacks, jumping into action with a plan to get people out and sending hundreds of firefighters, including his brother, into the North Tower to rescue those trapped.
4: And I saw my brother turn around, take his unit, Engine 33, and started to climb the narrow stairs of the Trade Center. And that would be the last moment that I saw my brother, Kevin.
5: Pfeiffer following his instinct in the hardest moments after the South Tower collapsed.
4: And I picked up the radio and said, command to all units in Tower 1, evacuate the building. And it was probably the first time in history that a fire chief pulled the firefighters out with thousands of people still in the building.
5: He didn't learn until the next evening that his brother never made it out.
4: So it was a long, sad walk in the dark streets of New York, so the power was out, realizing my brother was gone.
5: But Pfeiffer soldiered on, telling us how he found the grit to move ahead.
4: We gather with others because we don't want to be alone.
3: Yeah.
4: And we saw that people would gather on Canal Street and West Street and would have picture cards of loved ones. And when the fire trucks would pass, they would just applaud. But they felt the support from each other.
5: Pfeiffer finding his purpose in creating change, teaching others to be ready for moments of crisis, penning a memoir on 9/11 titled Ordinary Heroes.
3: Was there a moment where you felt so proud to be American?
4: There are so many moments in the days following. I was proud when I saw people from across the country come to help us out. That sense of national and global unity made me feel proud to be an American with the memory.

0: memories of my heroes.
1: He retired in 2018 after nearly four decades serving the New York Fire Department. And every 9/11, he visits the memorial at his brother's firehouse, Engine 33.
0: But we also should never forget that the heroes of that day cared about people from over 100 countries and risked their lives. And 343 of my firefighters lost their lives for caring about others. We need to remember courageous kindness at the most challenging times in our lives.
1: Courage and kindness that saved 17,000 lives on one of America's darkest days.
2: Our next great American dedicated his life not just to acting, but to giving back to the men and women in uniform who inspired his most iconic movie role. Here's actor and philanthropist Gary Sinise.
3: Number one thing that I love about America is the freedom that we have in this country.
4: But these are all personal coins that have been given to me over the years.
1: Born into a family of veterans dating back to World War I.
3: That's me.
1: Gary Sinise carries on his family's legacy of defending America's freedoms in his own way.
5: All we're talking about here is floor ramps.
6: In the end, you'll get bit.
4: This is actually the wig I wore in Forrest Gump.
6: I never thanked you for saving my life.
1: Sinise's breakthrough role changed the trajectory of his life.
3: I really started getting involved with our wounded. It was after playing Lieutenant Dan.
7: He'd tell us to get down, shut up.
8: Get down, shut up.
3: Get down, shut up.
1: His Oscar-nominated performance in Forrest Gump hitting a chord with veterans.
3: I like the scene where Lieutenant Dan pulls Forrest out of the bed.
9: See that? Do you know what it's like not to be able to use your legs?
10: Well, yes, sir, I do.
3: And he tells him that he had a destiny.
9: I was supposed to die in the field with honor. That was my destiny, and you cheated me out of it.
3: He had that understandable anger and despair that so many Vietnam veterans experienced when they came home from war. And we don't want that for anybody who serves our country.
1: Sinise became passionate about helping America's veterans. Then, 9/11 was a turning point.
3: We can never do enough, but we can always try to do a little bit more. I can't tell you the number that I met who raised their hand after September 11th. They said, I felt called, you know, to do it. Well, I did too.
1: His work culminating in the Gary Sinise Foundation, supporting those who risk it all for our country, service members, veterans, first responders, and their families, through mental wellness and financial support. To date, building more than 100 custom homes for severely wounded veterans.
11: What you do for the soldiers, God bless you.
3: Hey, we build the podcast studio here.
1: All while juggling duties as a dad. Sinise's son, Mac, was an accomplished drummer and composer.
3: We have the albums in here, the first record and then the second record.
1: When Mac developed a rare type of bone cancer, he joined his dad's foundation.
3: My son was coming to help me. He was starting to feel, well, this is my history too. And that was beautiful to experience, to see him just fall in love with it like that.
1: Mac passed away in 2024 at the age of 33. Gary, now 71, navigates his own grief by helping those he calls freedom providers in their time of need.
3: You know, if your own broken heart is having trouble and you help somebody else with a broken heart and you lift them up a little bit, it's a little easier for you.
2: This great American served in the Air Force and was a presidential pilot. He credits his success with the trail blazed by the legendary Tuskegee Airmen, and now retired, Lieutenant Colonel Alex Cole is leading the way for future aviators.
1: In the air, pilot Alex Cole knows he's flying on the shoulders of giants.
12: My great uncle was an original Tuskegee Airman.
13: Pilots trained the Tuskegee way go on to earn high praise and wide acclaim.
1: The Tuskegee Airmen were America's first group of black aviators, serving in World War II during a time of racial segregation.
14: Squadron after squadron out of Tuskegee, flying P-40s first, tough little planes, then striking with Thunderbolts.
12: And I recognize that for not the strides that they went through, that I wouldn't be here where I am today.
1: Lieutenant Colonel Cole's journey began with the Air Force, serving two decades with tours in Iraq and Afghanistan. Then he became a presidential pilot, flying vice presidents and senior cabinet officials during the Bush and Obama administrations.
15: This is the age that we started wanting to learn how to fly. And when we
1: Lieutenant Colonel Cole, now retired from active duty, has a new mission. Working with kids at Legacy Flight Academy.
15: Are you guys ready to fly?
1: His goal, to inspire the next generation of aviators.
12: In my heart, it's about teaching them that there is an opportunity out here to learn, do something that you may not have thought about, and expose them to that so that they can dream.
1: For some, those dreams already taking flight.
16: It was fun. I got to take off, and I was like 1,000 feet in the air.
17: I'm excited to just like feel how it is to be a pilot.
18: I find it interesting to try new things, and I am pretty interested in aviation.
1: Wow. The limitless possibilities of the sky.
19: Looks so different from up here.
1: Cole says, echo the ever-expanding potential of the American dream.
20: Keep flying.
12: We're in this continuous growth process of learning about who we are as a country, learning about our history, sharing our history, and growing from that point.
14: They didn't know what the future would be, but many hoped they'd get the chance to fly and fight in the air.
1: History, rooted in the legacy of the Tuskegee Airmen, continuing to soar.
12: The main thing I love about America is our diversity, and I love how beautiful our country is. We're a beautiful country and a powerful one that tries to set the standard. We don't always meet it, but our effort is to try to set the standard for the rest of the world.
2: My next conversation is with an American who helps his fellow war veterans find peace thanks to a special and unusual program. Here is Marine veteran Jason Bush.
21: What I love most about being an American is the only place in the world where you can be who you want to be, love who you want to love, believe in what you want to believe in. The sky is the limit.
1: For Marine veteran Jason Bush, service has been a lifelong calling.
21: I think it's really important to live my life for others.
1: Today, that calling is taking him below the surface, helping fellow veterans heal from the wounds of war through water.
21: As veterans, those that deal with both visible and invisible wounds of war, there's a lot of noise. It turns all of that off to where you have no choice but to be in the moment.
1: Bush enlisted in the Marine Corps at 19, what he calls the proudest moment of his life. His unit, part of Operation Iraqi Freedom, and his commitment to this country never wavered, coming more into focus as he returned home.
21: Not knowing that I would ever make it home. And then landing in California, there's a lot of people that had flags and were welcoming us home in the United States. I had a sense of pride that I never had before.
1: That pride pushing him to give back. Even after the war, working for a decade as a firefighter, then answering another call. Now helping injured vets through the military salute program at the Georgia Aquarium. Bush battles PTSD and understands what it's like to return home with wounds no one can see.
21: Why did I come home? And why did my brothers or sisters didn't come home? But that answer belongs to something much bigger than us. I challenge myself and my fellow veterans to find that why.
1: Bush's why now looks like this. Swimming with veterans alongside schools of fish, rays, and even a whale shark.
21: It's just a sense of peace that is something that can't be found as easily above water.
1: On this day, he's helping vets from the Wounded Warrior Project.
22: I had completely forgotten about everything. The pain, like anxiety, everything, PTSD, everything like goes away.
21: The most rewarding part of this job is to give them hope. We don't just change an afternoon. This program has changed entire outlooks.
2: When we come back, the Americans who let nothing stand in the way of greatness. Stay with us.

0: Welcome back to this special edition of Great Americans. Our next profile highlights a woman whose bravery at just 6 years old changed our education system forever. Here's my conversation with Ruby Bridges.
1: What do you love about America?
2: I haven't really lived in other countries. We do have the opportunity. And basically, it's up to you and what you do with that.
3: It's a lesson Ruby Bridges learned in 1960 in New Orleans at just 6 years old.
4: Even in the streets of so sophisticated a city as this one, violence overtakes reason.
3: Wearing her best white dress and ribbons, she walked into William France Elementary, becoming one of the first black children to integrate an all-white school in the South.
2: I remember them screaming and chanting, 2, 4, 6, 8. We don't want to integrate. And I didn't have a clue what the word integrate meant.
3: The Supreme Court had declared segregation in public schools unconstitutional 6 years earlier.
5: Regardless of what they say, my child's still not going to go with the college.
3: But much of the South was still fighting it.
6: Every decent, self-respecting, loving parent should take his white child out of that parochial school.
3: Ruby's father, a Korean War veteran, worried for his daughter. Her mother ultimately made the call.
2: There was a knock at the door, and there were four very tall white men standing there. And they had these yellow bands on their arms. I remember them saying that we're U.S. Marshals. We've been sent by the President of the United States. That we're here to escort you and your daughter to school today.
3: Racist crowds waved Confederate flags.
2: They were screaming and shouting and throwing things. And I immediately thought, it's Mardi Gras. You know, living in New Orleans, there were police officers everywhere. And I remember them saying, Miss Bridges, we want you to walk straight ahead and don't look back.
3: She remembers walking inside.
2: As I climbed the stairs, I could see myself in the floors. Separate but equal is what we were told, and that was definitely not the case.
1: The school was a lot nicer?
2: The school was a lot nicer.
1: Immaculate compared to what you were
2: going. Yes. And I remember when I looked into the classroom before I stepped in, it was empty. And I then thought, my mom has brought me to school too early. And indeed, we were too early. Too early.
3: But Ruby kept showing up.
1: There was a day you met some of the kids, some of the white kids, and they weren't very nice to you.
2: I went in to play with them, and a little boy looked at me and he said, I can't play with you. My mom said not to play with you because you're a nigger. The minute he said it, it felt like this huge weight lifted off my shoulders. I mean, even at 6, it was like, so that's what this is about. That's why there's no kids here. It's about me and the color of my skin.
3: The enormity of Ruby's first day, inspiring one of the most iconic paintings of the civil rights movement, Norman Rockwell's The Problem We All Live With.
2: So this is the illustrator.
3: Now a civil rights activist and children's author, her mission is to ensure history is remembered.
1: Do you think your parents knew that we would be talking about this all these decades later?
2: Oh, no. No way. They were more consumed with where the next meal was going to come from. As a matter of fact, I know they weren't, because after the first day, my mom said, oh, my God, what have I done?
1: It takes guts, though, too.
2: Trust me, that was one thing my mother had. But yes, what's most American is that the opportunities can come, and we have to take advantage of them. And when they don't, we have to make those opportunities. We live in a place where it's possible, and that is what I think is most American.
0: Now to an American who made history becoming the first woman to pilot a space shuttle mission, Eileen Collins tells us how the country's tradition of exploration inspired her.
3: Long before legendary astronaut Eileen Collins became the first woman to command a space shuttle,
7: the cabin pressure is dropping.
3: She dreamed of taking flight, watching gliders take off and land at this airfield near her hometown of Elmira, New York.
8: And I always wondered what it would be like up there.
3: But she kept those sky-high goals to herself.
8: I never told anyone. that I wanted to be an astronaut because I knew they would say, you can't do that. You're a girl. There's no women astronauts.
3: Collins was determined, though. She followed the blueprint of the first male astronauts who started out as daring test pilots in the Air Force. It took a decade of service in uniform, thousands of hours in the cockpit, finally, a call from NASA. Collins was not just going to be an astronaut, but a pilot, and eventually, a commander.
9: I'm proud to be here to congratulate Colonel Eileen Collins on becoming the first woman to command a space shuttle mission.
3: She flew multiple missions. Then in 2005, her biggest test yet, commanding America's return to space after the Columbia disaster took the lives of seven fellow astronauts.
8: And why should we keep flying this spacecraft that is so dangerous, is what some people thought. One of the things I learned, do not run away from your problems. Face problems as challenges.
10: RPM start in 2, 1.
3: During the high-stakes mission, she pulled off this bold move, a backflip in space, and a critical safety check of the heat shield to make sure the shuttle could safely return.
8: We did something that hadn't been done before and made the program safer, but also it made the flying a little more fun.
3: A woman who put her stamp on space by changing the spaces she was in.
8: You think about the American spirit, I think that we are explorers, and I think people that live in this country are descendants of explorers. And maybe that spirit is passed on.
11: It's my hope that all children, boys and girls, will see this mission and be inspired to reach for their dreams too, because dreams do come true.
0: When we come back, a great American with a great American job, protecting the Liberty Bell. Stay with us.

0: Finally, a great American who's made preserving American history her calling. Debbie Miller has protected the Liberty Bell for decades, helping millions connect with the nation's past.
1: If a sound could capture the spirit of the American Revolution,
2: give me liberty.
1: It might have rung out something like this. A one-ton bronze bell that first tolled in the mid-18th century marked major moments in early American history. The signing of the Constitution, the deaths of George Washington and Alexander Hamilton. It would become known as the Liberty Bell.
3: It really was a bell that was there to bring people together.
1: For nearly two decades, archaeologist and curator Debbie Miller has cared for the bell and more than 2 million artifacts at Independence National Historical Park in Philadelphia.
3: Artifacts are the real thing. They're the literal, tangible, physical link to the past.
1: Preserving history became her calling.
3: I think one of my proudest days of being an American was actually when I was given keys to Independence Hall. There's the moment of recognition that, oh my gosh, I care for these things. I'm part of the story of America. Proclaim liberty throughout all the land unto all the inhabitants thereof.
1: It would become a rallying cry for the anti-slavery movement in the 1830s, and again for suffragists in the early 20th century.
3: It will always carry new meaning, and I would argue that that's the power of it as well.
1: Long after the bell's final toll, it remained a universal symbol and a destination for everyday Americans to President Truman, Queen Elizabeth, and the Dalai Lama.
3: Ensuring that people continue to learn and to know and to grow in even their own identity as an American, that's really, really important.
1: Miller's mission is to help see that through.
3: The bell is now silent by the crack, but it's still ringing throughout the land.
0: Next to an American who was inspired to serve after the tragedy of 9/11, Ronnell Langdon now watches over one of America's greatest monuments.
4: What I love about America is the opportunity. This is a place where you can come, and if you're willing to work, I think the sky's the limit.
5: It's one of America's most iconic landmarks. Lady Liberty, shining over New York's harbor, a poignant reminder of the promise that built America. It's a view park ranger Ronnell Langdon says never gets old.
4: I mean, working at the Statue of Liberty, it's pretty incredible. You know, sailing in on a ferry every morning and seeing the Statue of Liberty, you know, I kind of pinch myself every day.
5: Langdon immigrated to America from Grenada in 2000, arriving in New York City as a teenager. Then, about a year later, the September 11th attacks would change him and the country forever.
4: On 9/11, I was in the city. When we went outside, it was just complete chaos and panic. And it really kind of set in that I needed to do something, I needed to serve. That day absolutely changed my life.
5: Inspired to help protect his new home, Langdon enlisted in the Coast Guard. 4 years later, after finishing his service, Langdon returned to New York, searching for ways to continue giving back to America.
4: Applying for every federal job I think I qualified for, and the Park Service was the first to give me a chance. So I felt the Park Service, in a way, sort of chose me.
5: He started on the ground at Liberty Island, climbing from maintenance worker to park ranger, and now supervisor.
4: When I put on this uniform, I feel like I'm part of something greater. There are a lot of passionate, dedicated people who's put on this uniform before me. I'm so privileged to have landed in this position.
5: Langdon also oversees Ellis Island, where more than 12 million people from all over the world entered this country. An immigrant himself, now telling their stories.
4: I find it absolutely poetic that I'm here telling the story of millions of people before me. I feel quite privileged being able to work here and help keep that history alive.
6: Welcome to Statue of Liberty, folks.
5: For Ranger Langdon, the Statue of Liberty is more than just a landmark. It's a reminder of our responsibility as Americans.
4: When visitors come here, I hope they feel inspired. I hope they see themselves in her story. And if you look at her, she's obviously not sitting on her pedestal. I like to think that she's taking a step forward. We're standing here on this pedestal of freedom. But like the Statue of Liberty, it's not enough to just sit or stand, but but that each of us have a responsibility to move liberty forward. It's something that we all have to participate in.
5: A beacon of hope, lighting the way for the future of our great nation.
4: When you look across the harbor, and as long as you see that torch up there and you see the statue standing, I think there's hope for America. I think we find that inspiring.
0: And our thanks to all those great Americans for speaking with me. You can catch even more of our conversations on NBC Nightly News and NBCNews.com. I'm Tom Yamas. And thank you so much for watching.
7: I think I was just in shock to find out that she's gone and the cause is a gunshot wound. You just wonder, how could this happen? It seems very surreal.
8: A quiet night at home, shattered by a gunshot.
9: She came out of the shower and heard a pop and there was blood.
8: A young wife dying on the floor.
10: She wasn't talking at all. I'm asking him, like, Conrad, what happened here? I was utterly confused.
8: So many different stories about what might have happened.
11: He said many things that night.
10: Maybe someone could have shot something at the house.
12: At one point, he said that it was 80% suicide.
8: Police had their own theory.
10: I thought, oh man, there's something going on here.
13: We don't see a lot of women that commit suicide naked.
12: Conrad's stories were not adding up.
8: But something else wasn't adding up either. A key piece of evidence.
14: We went to the house and we walked in and we think, aha!
8: Would a mistaken measurement send an innocent man to prison or free a guilty one?
11: We thought it was over. We thought this was settled.
8: One suspect, so many stories. Only one of them could be true.
10: Something's going to break. And when it does, the truth's going to be known.
8: I'm Lester Holt, and this is Dateline. Here's Josh Mankiewicz with As Night Fell.
15: They seem so incongruous, the soaring majesty of Utah's Wasatch Mountains, and the story of a beautiful woman struck down in her youth. It was a lot of things. Tragic. Crushing. Stunning. But was it an accident? Or a suicide? Or a murder? Police felt they knew. But as most cops will tell you, both the evidence and the jury have their own stories to tell. And the answer's not always so clear. Certainly that is true for this story, and quite possibly for the woman at its heart. Her name? Heidi Wagner.
11: As the baby, she was favored. Everybody loved her. She could do no wrong.
15: Autumn was one of Heidi's four sisters.
11: She was just special. You know, she'd walk into the room and she's ready for that good time.
15: Heidi grew up with no fewer than seven older siblings.
16: Tell me about her growing up.
17: She was a fun, loving girl. She was rather shy, though, so Heidi seemed like an appropriate name.
15: Heidi's mom, Janet.
17: The family would get together and we were kind of loud and boisterous sometimes, and she kind of got embarrassed easily. She'd hide her face.
15: As Heidi got older, she was still cute and bubbly. But make no mistake, Heidi was no pushover.
11: She was kind of intimidating, actually. For being so small, you wouldn't think so.
15: At just 20, Heidi started working in the not entirely feminine gas and chemical industry just outside Salt Lake City. Sandy Sanchez was one of Heidi's co-workers.
11: We worked with hazardous chemicals and gases. Crazy things that you wouldn't expect a couple of girls to want to do.
15: Heidi seemed to thrive in a workplace that favored hard hats over heels.
11: It was dangerous if you didn't follow the rules. In fact, quote from Heidi, everything is dangerous, it's just what will kill you the quickest.
15: To Sandy, Heidi became more than just a co-worker.
11: I considered her my best friend. She was a person that you knew would never stab you in the back. She was a person that you knew would always have your back.
15: In person, she could be both sweet and salty. And that caught the attention of one of her colleagues, 25-year-old Conrad Truman.
10: I noticed her first in the hallway.
16: What'd you think?
10: I thought she was cute. And I noticed her hard hat, and they have a little personality or stickers, you know. And hers said, it's all about me, deal with it. And I was kind of thinking, this girl's kind of a feisty girl.
15: Soon, Conrad asked Heidi out on a date.
10: I'm not that type usually. I don't get super serious right off the bat, but it was almost like we were inseparable after that.
18: That was that first night?
10: Yeah, yeah.
15: This tough girl even shared Conrad's interest in guns.
10: We would go to the range out of town and shoot in the hills.
18: How do you know how to handle a handgun?
10: Yes.
15: 1 year into their courtship, Conrad decided to pop the question. In true Utah form, he chose a mountain on which to do it.
18: She have any idea it was coming?
10: No. So I got on one knee and I asked her and I started bawling. And she just said yes right off the bat.
15: Conrad's sister, Colette Dahl, couldn't believe it when her little brother first introduced Heidi to the family.
19: I was actually really sort of surprised when I first met her. Like, how did he land that girl? They just seemed to be such a great match.
18: You saw love and chemistry there.
19: Oh, it was almost awkward. They were definitely an enviable couple.
15: Another year later came the wedding.
19: It was amazing. We went up on a lift, a chairlift, and then all of the guests left down these slides. So it was just so them. They said their vows, and he's kind of doing this champion pose. Like, he was just, everything was right with the world.
15: The enviable couple was just starting out with a future as bright as their smiles. Until, that is, a Sunday evening in September 2012. 3 years after the Trumans were married.
18: Tell me about that day.
10: That day was like just like any other day.
15: As night fell, Heidi decided to take a bath. Conrad said he went to the kitchen to get something to eat. As he fixed himself a sandwich, he said he heard a noise coming from the direction of the bathroom.
10: It was like the New Year's poppers or the Halloween poppers, where you can pull two strings or you can pull one, and confetti and stuff comes out.
15: That's when Conrad said he turned and saw Heidi standing there in the hallway, naked.
10: She wasn't talking. She wasn't talking at all. She was coughing. She was heaving.
18: And she was bleeding.
10: She was bleeding out of her mouth and her nose. I needed to call 911 immediately.
20: 911, what city is your emergency?
9: Orb, Utah. Come quick.
15: An unimaginably shocking scene. Heidi on the kitchen floor in a pool of her own blood. Conrad on the phone, pleading for help.
10: It was bad to begin with, and it got so much worse.
15: As you will learn, truer words may never have been spoken.
21: Coming up.
22: I'm asking him, like, Conrad, what's going on? He said, I don't know what happened. Everything was just different answers and different theories, different little things.
21: A search for answers and a race to save Heidi.
23: Is that happening?

0: Something was wrong at the Truman House.
1: She came out of the shower and heard a pop, and there's blood, and she's in blood.
2: I have officers and paramedics on the way, okay?
0: The 911 call came into the Orem, Utah Police Department at about 11 p.m. that September night back in 2012.
3: We got a call of a gunshot wound or some sort of injury.
0: Sergeant Bill Crook went to the Truman home.
3: So we all kind of rushed to our cars and headed that direction with lights and sirens.
0: On the other end of the phone was Conrad, kneeling on his kitchen floor, covered in blood and consumed by panic.
4: It was devastating. It was a nightmare. You can't even explain it.
0: With one hand, he held the phone. With the other, his bleeding wife.
4: It was so hard when it's your loved one like that. I just did the best I could to try to keep her breathing.
0: By then, Conrad said he realized Heidi had been shot in the head.
5: When you went to Heidi, did you see a gun?
4: No.
0: He remembered the pop he had heard and wondered if a stray bullet might have come through the bathroom window and hit Heidi.
4: I was trying to think of the noise and how it wasn't very loud and, you know, maybe someone could have shot something at the house.
0: It seemed far-fetched, but he said neighborhood vandals had recently been shooting the back of his house with paintballs.
4: I was utterly confused.
0: Within minutes, Sergeant Crook arrived. Conrad by now had moved to the doorway of his home to wave Crook down.
3: He had blood on his hands and he was screaming and shrieking.
0: Conrad led the sergeant through the front door, up the stairs, and then into a scene straight from a horror movie.
3: I could see Heidi laying there. She was naked, blood everywhere. It's right at the top of the stairs, just this horrific scene.
6: What's Conrad doing?
3: Well, he's screaming and he's yelling.
0: And as these police photos make clear, covered in blood.
3: I'm asking him, like, Conrad, what's going on? What happened here? He said she was in the bathroom, you know, and just, I don't know what happened. Everything was just different answers and different theories, different little things.
0: Right away, Crook went to check one of those theories. A stray bullet, perhaps coming through the bathroom window.
3: The window's closed. There's no bullet hole.
6: Nothing to indicate that anybody fired a shot from outside.
3: That's correct.
0: Crook returned to the kitchen, and that's when he discovered a gun lying on the kitchen floor.
6: What'd you think had happened?
3: Honestly, I didn't know.
0: Was this an accident? Did she try to take her own life? Or was this something far more sinister? At least for now, those answers would have to wait. Heidi was clinging to life.
3: My focus at that time was to help Heidi.
0: Paramedics took Heidi to a nearby hospital. Conrad followed in a police cruiser. A dash cam recorded the absolute desperation in his voice.
7: This is not happening. This is really not happening. I really don't understand any of this. This is so crazy.
0: About an hour after Conrad arrived, hospital staff delivered the devastating news. Heidi Wagner Truman could not be saved.
4: It was pain. It was misery. It was why? How?
0: In a neighboring town, Heidi's mother, Janet, would soon agonize over those very same questions. It was after midnight when two police officers came to her door.
6: What must that be like?
8: The most horrendous thing ever, and I would never want anybody to have to feel that, and that pain, that agony of knowing that your daughter, for whatever reason, is dead, is gone.
0: The officers wouldn't give Janet any details, only where her daughter had been taken.
8: I'm driving down to the hospital, and I make a comment to my daughter. I go, you know, Autumn, as hard as it is that we lost Heidi, we're going to have to be supporting Conrad because he must be overwhelmed with grief.
0: Conrad's sister Colette was thinking the same thing as she raced to the hospital.
5: What kind of condition was your brother in then?
9: He was just a total wreck, just absolutely hysterical. Didn't know how it could have happened.
0: No one did. But back at the Truman home, Sergeant Crook had started analyzing the evidence and was already developing a theory.
3: I thought, oh man, there's something going on here.
6: You get a feeling.
3: I got a feeling, yes. It wasn't just me. Everybody was kind of looking around like this. There's something wrong here. We need a detective.
10: Coming up, was it an accident? Suicide?
11: She's completely naked. We don't see a lot of women that commit suicide naked. That's not common.
10: Or something else?
4: I felt like they thought I did something.
10: When Dateline continues.

0: as the sun inched above Utah's Wasatch Mountains, questions swirled at their base. How did Heidi Truman wind up on her kitchen floor, shot in the head? For sure, police were wondering about her husband. After all, Conrad Truman was in the house when Heidi was shot, and there was no evidence of an intruder.
1: I felt like they thought I did something.
0: Soon after he arrived at the scene, Sergeant Bill Crook did begin to have his suspicions.
2: We're telling him, Conrad, back off. The paramedics are here. Back off. And he wouldn't.
3: He was, what, moving around?
2: Yeah.
3: Keeping paramedics from being at the body?
2: Yes, sir.
0: There were other scenarios that needed to be explored, like accident and suicide. That's where Detective Tom Wallace came in.
4: Well, there'd been a number of theories. We obviously are going to exhaust them. That's going to happen.
0: The medical examiner didn't make Wallace's job any easier. His preliminary finding, Heidi's manner of death could not be determined. So Wallace tackled each theory one by one. Accident seemed hard to believe. Thanks to Conrad, Heidi had firearms experience.
3: Can you think of any way it could have been an accident?
5: No. Heidi wouldn't have been so careless.
0: So what about suicide?
4: She's completely naked. We don't see a lot of women that commit suicide naked. That's not common.
3: Did you find anybody that Heidi had spoken to about suicide or about being depressed?
4: No.
0: Neither Heidi's mother Janet nor her sister Autumn could imagine Heidi even thinking about taking her own life.
5: Heidi would never do that. In fact, Heidi was against that. She had a friend who committed suicide, and she thought it was selfish and, in her words, dumb.
3: Heidi ever tell you she was depressed?
6: No.
3: Ever act depressed?
6: No. She was probably one of my happiest, most upbeat kids.
0: That left Wallace with homicide, and it put Conrad back in the police crosshairs. Wallace decided to speak to the officers first on the scene about their experience with Conrad.
4: Everyone felt his behavior was odd.
2: He's yelling, but it's a violent yelling. He's like, if you don't save her, I'm going to kill you.
0: Crook found those threats so alarming, he took out his phone to record them.
7: You're going to die. Everyone in your life is going to die if she dies.
2: It could just be the way this guy reacts to trauma, but I'm telling you, it was a red flag at that time.
0: Also a red flag, Conrad was drunk. He admitted he and Heidi had been drinking earlier that night.
2: I could see in his eyes the redness.
0: Red flag number three. Conrad told Crook he and Heidi had been arguing. A minor dust-up, he said. No big deal. But enough for Heidi to draw a bath and ask to be left alone.
2: She went and locked herself in the bathroom. And then he details how he picked the lock and went in the bathroom. And then she kicked him out. To me, that's another, it's just more proof of there was an argument, a bigger argument.
0: As for the location of the gun itself, that too was suspicious.
3: That gun's how far from Heidi?
2: Oh, I would say 8 feet, 10 feet maybe. It's far enough away that it wasn't a normal, like, if she shoots herself and falls to the ground type of thing.
0: Later that morning, police asked Conrad to come to the station for more questioning.
8: They can say whatever they want, but I did not hurt my wife. And I know that. Bottom of my heart, I did not hurt my wife.
0: Heidi's family thought otherwise, after finally learning from police the details of how Heidi died.
6: The minute I heard how she died, I knew he did it.
5: Sounds like he had a temper, and he was very intoxicated, and he did something that perhaps he didn't plan. I just knew he did it.
0: Detective Wallace next pored over Conrad's statements to police about what happened that night. As Wallace saw it, Conrad's story went like this. Conrad was in the kitchen. Heidi was in the bathroom. At some point, Conrad heard a pop, and when he turned, he saw Heidi standing somewhere between the kitchen and the bathroom hallway, bleeding.
4: And he either runs over and catches her, or she falls down.
0: Wallace then went back to the Truman home, making detailed measurements of the kitchen and surrounding rooms. He wanted to see if Conrad's story checked out. His conclusion, it did not.
4: Her body's at the top of the staircase. It doesn't add up that she would have traveled the distance that he's saying she would have gone and then fallen at that location.
0: It was hard for Wallace to believe Heidi could have traveled from the bathroom to the top of the stairs after sustaining such a severe head wound.
4: She would have fallen immediately to the ground.
0: Wallace shared his findings with Assistant District Attorney Craig Johnson. Johnson agreed. Everything pointed to Conrad.
3: Why would Conrad Truman want to kill his wife?
9: Under the circumstances, I'd say the motive was just based on this heat of passion argument that they were having. Alcohol, a fight, and then guns. That's where we got murder.
0: At the same time, Johnson was still reluctant to press charges. Remember, the state's own medical examiner couldn't say whether Heidi's death was a homicide. And Johnson knew that would be a huge hurdle in court.
9: Based on my experience in courts with juries, a medical examiner carries a lot of weight.
0: So Johnson and Wallace showed the ME a 96-page PowerPoint presentation of all their evidence, including those measurements, hoping something would sway him. The presentation worked. The medical examiner changed his ruling to homicide.
3: It sounds like one of the things that got the medical examiner to move from inconclusive to homicide was the measurements of the crime scene suggested that her body was too far from where Mr. Truman said she'd been shot.
9: Exactly.
0: And so, after a 10-month investigation, the Orem PD and the DA's office arrested Conrad Truman and charged him with his wife's murder.
5: My mom called me, and I fell to the ground crying and so happy that he was finally behind bars.
3: Going into trial, what'd you think?
9: I thought we had a strong circumstantial case.
0: At trial, the prosecution argued domestic violence ending in homicide. The defense, self-inflicted gunshot wound. The jury sided with the state. Conrad Truman was convicted of Heidi's murder.
6: It was like, finally got him. Finally got him.
3: And as far as you knew, that was it.
5: That was it.
3: Did you think that was it?
9: I did.
0: But if you think that was it, well, then you haven't been watching enough Dateline.
10: Coming up, Heidi's heartbreak.
11: She did not know her dad, and she had always wanted that. That really bothered her.
10: And Conrad Truman's hope.
1: This is going to work out. It has to, because I didn't do this.

0: Just more than 2 years after his wife Heidi's death, Conrad Truman stood convicted of her murder. He was looking down the barrel of a life sentence when he returned to a Utah courtroom to learn his punishment. This is the moment where some convicted killers ask for mercy because of their difficult lives, or tell the court they've been misunderstood. And sometimes, of course, they don't speak at all. But not Conrad Truman.
1: Listen to me, please. I can't say sorry for something I did not do.
2: I understood speaking out would make it way worse. But I was like, I don't know. I was like, to hell with this. I need to speak my mind.
1: I didn't kill my wife. There's just no way. There'd be some proof, I would think, if I really did. And I didn't. That's why there is no proof. You know, this is just a big injustice.
0: The judge had heard that before. The sentence he imposed? 16 years to life. Crushing for Conrad and his family sitting behind him, including Sister Colette.
3: You want to believe that the things turn out the way that they're supposed to. And that's just not always the case.
0: In prison, Conrad did what many do. He retraced the steps that led him there. And he thought a lot about the night Heidi died. As Conrad saw it, the police rushed to judgment began precisely when officers first rushed through his front door.
2: It just felt like this guy's drinking. There's firearms in the house, so he must have shot her.
0: Well, why couldn't it be exactly that simple? This wouldn't be the first time that mixing alcohol, an argument, and a handgun led straight to a prison sentence. Conrad told us what he told police. It isn't that simple. Sure, he and Heidi had been drinking, and yes, they had been arguing. But he said neither was an explanation for what happened.
2: I could have upset her with some of the things I've said, you know, or the way I've acted with not being attentive, you know, to her. I know I do that sometimes when I drink. I don't pay a lot of attention, you know.
4: This still doesn't seem like grounds for a gigantic fight.
2: No. It got to the point where I think I upset her. I just know she went to go take a bath.
4: Which is what she did when she was a little irritated.
2: Yes.
0: Conrad also shared with us how he picked the bathroom lock. Not, he said, to confront Heidi, but just to apologize.
2: She just said, get out. And I was like, okay. And so I just let her be.
0: As for Conrad's behavior after police arrived at his door, he said he had good reason for acting that way.
2: I was trying to save my wife. I don't know, does that make sense? It was just, I just wanted her to live.
4: I get how frantic you must have been. I'm not sure I understand the threatening part of that. And I think that's one of the things that

0: ended up getting you in trouble.
1: Could be. And I was like, do I have to, how do I explain this to you guys? Like, get her help. And when you can't explain that to someone, I started making threats.
2: Well, if all that's true, then why and how did Heidi wind up with a bullet in her head?
0: I think police found it hard to believe that you could be right there with her in a very small area, and she's shot, and you don't know what happened.
1: Yeah, maybe in their heads. In mine, I was confused.
0: Could this be an accident?
1: What I say to that is, I didn't see it. I don't know what happened.
2: That's how he felt just hours after the shooting. But as the months passed, Conrad came to the conclusion Heidi may have taken her own life. His wife, he said, wasn't as tough as she appeared.
0: Was she a sad person? Was she a depressed person?
1: When she drank a little bit, you could see it come out. It wasn't every time, but it did.
2: Heidi's friend Sandy Sanchez also saw another side to Heidi.
3: That strong, funny, you know, person also had some things inside that were very painful.
2: According to Sandy, those things had to do with Heidi's upbringing. Most significantly, Heidi grew up not knowing the identity of her father.
3: That really bothered her. You know, she did not know her dad, and she had always wanted that.
1: It bugged her tremendously.
2: Enough to take her own life?
0: Had she ever attempted suicide before?
1: Never to my knowledge. No.
0: She never talked about it?
1: No.
0: It's very hard to believe that what was going on in Heidi's life at the time, what seemed like a pretty happy marriage to you, she's going to spur of the moment decide to commit suicide like that?
1: Well, that's a tough question. It's like, how do you really know when someone's going to do that, you know?
2: As he lived his life behind bars, Conrad continued to speculate. He also tried to stay hopeful.
1: I was just like, this is going to work out. It has to, because I didn't do this.
2: Conrad's family never gave up on him, so they scraped together the money to hire Conrad some new attorneys.
4: Mark and Annie looked into the case. To them, it was immediately apparent that there were a lot of problems.
2: Mark Moffat and Ann Talaferro were those attorneys. One of the first things they did was visit what had become the scene of the crime.
5: We went to the house, and we walked in, and we think, aha!
6: Within moments of being in that home, we knew immediately that there was a huge problem.
2: Not a problem for them. More for the people who had put Conrad Truman away.
7: Coming up, is an innocent man in jail for someone's mistake in math.
4: I remember thinking, well, that's strange. That couldn't be right.
6: We immediately started measuring, and we knew right away that there was a big problem.

0: While Conrad Truman sat in a Utah state prison marking time, his sister Colette searched endlessly for ways to get him out.
1: Was there a time when you or anybody else in your family thought, maybe we don't know him as well as we thought we did?
2: No.
1: He couldn't have killed her?
2: Not possible.
0: So much about Conrad Truman's trial bothered his sister Colette. But one detail in particular kept gnawing at her. It had to do with the diagrams used by the state, depicting the area where Heidi's body was found.
2: I remember thinking, well, that's strange. That couldn't be right.
0: Post-verdict, Colette shared her concerns with Conrad's new attorneys, Mark Moffat and Ann Talaferro. The defense team decided to visit the Truman home to see for themselves if the state's diagrams were accurate. We later made that same trip with Moffat, who showed us what they discovered.
1: This is the area in question, and it's pretty small.
3: It is. It's really small. We immediately started measuring, and we knew right away that there was a big problem with their diagrams and the measurements.
0: The problem? All those measurements were off.
3: Instead of 139 inches, somebody took the figure 139 and interpreted it to be 13.9 feet. 33 inches became 3.3 feet, and on and on and on.
0: According to Moffat, those flawed measurements, which were used in court, made the house appear much bigger than it was.
3: They used the theme of distance to argue that Mr. Truman was lying about where he said his wife was when he heard what turned out to be this fatal shot.
0: At trial, the prosecution argued, to believe Conrad, you'd have to believe Heidi shot herself in the bathroom and then walked 12 feet before falling to the floor. And according to the medical examiner, that was impossible. He testified Heidi's head wound was so severe that she could have at most walked a step or two.
3: This issue of distance was this big issue.
0: But for Ann Talaferro, just seeing the house and how small it was proof enough that the prosecution's argument didn't hold up.
4: When you walk in the house, there's no way that there's even 12 feet there.
0: What's more, according to the defense team, Conrad never told the police Heidi shot herself in the bathroom. Instead, he told them he had no idea where she was when he heard the shot.
1: Tell me your theory of what happened here.
3: We believe that Heidi Truman shot herself in this very area. And we believe that she fell right in the area directly in front of me on the ground. And that's the very area where she was found when law enforcement entered the home that night.
0: Which they also said was completely consistent with the ME's testimony that Heidi would have fallen after only a step or two.
3: She would have gone to the ground immediately.
1: And your argument is she did fall down instantly.
3: Exactly.
1: And she fell right about here.
3: Yes, and that's exactly what our argument is.
0: According to Moffat, this was not a simple mistake.
1: Is this just a case of a small town police department making some incorrect measurements or adding up some figures wrong?
3: I don't believe so. I believe that they willfully lied to secure a conviction against Conrad Truman.
0: And for these attorneys, there were more issues with the state's case. One had to do with gunshot residue tests. The defense learned police swabbed both Heidi and Conrad's hands, but those swabs were never sent to the lab.
3: When you have gunshot residue that was never tested, those things matter.
0: The defense team decided to test those swabs themselves. Conrad's hands were negative for residue, but there was a question as to whether Conrad had washed his hands before they were tested. So those results were meaningless.
4: That's probably why they didn't test in the first place.
0: As for Heidi's swabs, there was no residue on her left hand, but there was on her right hand. And significantly, Heidi was right-handed.
3: When you have gunshot residue in a location and in a quantity that is absolutely consistent with her firing a semi-automatic weapon, one of the possibilities is that she fired a gun. You can't discount that.
0: The deeper Moffat and Talaferro got into the case, the more it seemed to them Heidi's fatal wound was self-inflicted. They believed the head wound, a contact wound, ruled out homicide.
3: Contact gunshot wounds to the right temple are the most common sight of self-inflicted gunshot wounds that there are.
0: Moffitt and Taliaferro decided to take their findings to the ME, hoping to sway his ruling on the manner of death once again, just as police did prior to Conrad's arrest.
3: We gave him a bunch of information. Then he, on his own, with his investigator, went to the home to look at it.
0: And the result was just what they'd asked for. Heidi Truman's manner of death, once undetermined, then a homicide, was now officially, once again, undetermined. It was manna from forensic heaven.
1: How often do medical examiners change their findings and then change them back?
3: I've never had a case where this has happened, ever.
0: It took another year, but Conrad Truman's conviction was overturned, and he was granted a new trial.
5: I never even thought that was even a possibility for the medical examiner to change. I never would have thought that.
1: Is there part of you that thinks, like, I can't get my hopes up about this?
5: Yeah. That's exactly how I felt.
2: I was beyond happy. We were just absolutely over the moon.
0: For Heidi's family, it was just the opposite.
2: We couldn't believe it.
1: You thought this was over.
2: We thought it was over. We thought this was settled.
6: That was a hard, hard, hard moment. We hated it. We just thought, so what are they going to come up with this time?
0: And we know that's what you're thinking, too.
7: Coming up, a new trial, a new jury, a different verdict.
2: There was enough there, beyond a reasonable doubt.
5: Why would things work out if it didn't work out the first time?

0: Conrad Truman had been convicted of murder and had already served more than 3 years. Now, the revelation of those flawed police measurements had led to Conrad Truman's new trial. That stunned everyone in the Utah County DA's office, especially the man responsible for Conrad's conviction, Prosecutor Craig Johnson.
1: This is something that really took us by surprise.
2: The defense says you had to have known.
1: Well, that's their take, and they're doing their job to zealously represent their client, but I can tell you categorically that that's not correct.
0: Just as stunned was the man whose team took the measurements, Lead Detective Tom Wallace.
2: What went wrong? How'd that happen?
3: In the process of transposing numbers from actual measurements at the scene to the crime scene program, numbers were just transposed wrong.
0: Wallace admits the error but says it was minor, that Conrad Truman did not deserve a new trial.
3: It's not that significant as they made it out to be.
2: Did those incorrectly entered measurements change your opinion of Conrad Truman's guilt? Should they change anyone's opinion?
3: They didn't change my opinion.
0: Nor did it change the opinion of the deputy district attorney, Tim Taylor, who decided to take on the task himself of prosecuting Conrad once again.
4: I think Craig had been into the case for a long time, so I wanted fresh eyes. So I went through all the evidence, and even with the medical examiner changing his opinion, I still felt that there was enough to go forward, but we knew that going into it, it was going to be tough.
0: At trial, the prosecution's case was familiar, starting with the officers who testified about Conrad's rambling, often incoherent description of what had happened that night.
4: The core of our case were his inconsistent statements.
5: The story was hard to follow. He was jumping around all over. It wasn't making sense to me, so it was hard to follow.
0: Those officers also told the jury about Conrad's threats.
6: He was telling us that we were going too slow and that we needed to hurry up or he was going to kill us.
7: I'll kill you if you don't save my wife.
4: If you're making these violent threats to people who are there trying to help your wife, how are you treating your wife when it's only you and her alone?
0: Taylor then tackled the theory of suicide by calling witnesses to testify Heidi was not suicidal.
8: In your experience as Heidi's mother, was she a sad or depressed person?
9: No, I didn't see her that way.
2: Did Heidi's not knowing her father or not really knowing who he was, did that make her depressed or sad?
9: No.
0: The prosecutor pointed out Conrad's story evolved over time. Immediately following the shooting, on the way to the hospital, Conrad insisted Heidi would never take her own life.
10: I think something shot her or something, because she would never shoot herself. She'd never shoot herself.
0: Taylor argued that it was only later, after suspicion against Conrad had mounted, that he changed his tune. As for the gunshot residue on Heidi's right hand, Taylor called an expert to say it proved nothing.
11: Nobody can identify a shooter based on the results of this test. That is the major limitation of this test.
0: Defense attorney Mark Moffitt answered by telling the jury that before being allowed to wash his hands that night, Conrad had pleaded with police to confirm he had no residue on them.
12: And he's telling them, test my hands, I didn't shoot a gun.
2: Did you wash your hands before saying that to
13: the police? No, absolutely not. Never washed my hands until they said, go wash your hands.
0: Conrad's attorneys were working hard to establish reasonable doubt, and the state medical examiner's shifting opinion on Heidi's manner of death only helped them.
2: That's your case right there.
14: You would think.
2: I mean, if he has reasonable doubt, hard to argue a jury shouldn't.
13: Exactly.
0: The medical examiner told the jury that in the final analysis, he didn't know the manner of Heidi Truman's death.
15: I finalized the autopsy report with the cause of death as a gunshot wound and the manner of death as could not be determined.
0: The ME also testified how, in his experience, a contact wound like Heidi's is rare in homicide cases.
15: With a contact gunshot wound, it would be consistent with a wound that's self-inflicted.
0: After 15 days of testimony, the jury began deliberations.
2: So you felt pretty good leading up to verdict?
14: Yes. There was enough there, beyond a reasonable doubt.
0: Conrad was having a much harder time.
13: It was really difficult, you know, because why would things work out if it didn't work out the first time, you know what I mean?
16: Would accused and counsel please stand?
0: 8 hours later, the verdict.
2: Hold up your hands. You're not wearing handcuffs.
13: No cuffs.
2: You're not in custody.
13: I'm free.
0: That's right. This time, Conrad Truman got the verdict he wanted. Not guilty.
14: Conrad just kept saying, did they say not?
16: Yeah, he just grabbed my arm and he goes, are you sure?
0: In the courtroom, Conrad's family shared tears of joy.
14: I was giggling and crying at the same time. It was weird.
0: On the other side of the courtroom aisle were tears of a different kind.
9: I don't know, my heart sank, and I just was in shock.
2: You fainted.
14: I did. I couldn't believe there was a situation where that long shot happened, where he would be freed.
0: Juror Brian Christensen said he and his fellow jurors had no choice but to set Conrad free.
17: I believe that we all pretty much felt that he probably did it.
2: But you voted to acquit.
17: We voted to acquit.
2: Because you had reasonable doubt.
17: We had reasonable doubt.
2: Whether you believe Mr. Truman is innocent or not, those measurements either put an innocent man in prison or let a guilty man go free.
4: Well, so you're right. But my opinion hasn't changed. Do I think he got away with murder? Yeah, I do.
2: What's it like to have your work called into question like that in a way that ends up freeing the guy that you helped convict?
3: It's frustrating to know that a measurement that was inconsequential actually ended up freeing him.
2: What's life been like for your family since then?
14: We're trying to put the pieces together.
0: For Heidi's family, that is easier said than done.
9: I miss the things that we had together. I miss the simple conversations. I miss her sassiness. I miss her wonderful personality. She lives on forever in our hearts.
0: Conrad is left looking both backward and forward.
13: I mean, I would do anything to take another day, another walk with her. I loved her, and I do love her still.
2: You got a lot of life left, a lot. How are you going to live it?
13: To the best of my abilities.
2: There are jurors who think he might have done it, but I had reasonable doubt. I couldn't vote to convict.
13: Well, God bless them. But there's a lot of people that do believe in me.
0: He's made his own peace with a simple truth. The very thing that freed him, reasonable doubt, could also shadow Conrad Truman for the rest of his life.
18: That's all for now. I'm Lester Holt. Thanks for joining us.
19: It's shocking. You just kind of go into crisis mode. I don't think they knew exactly what had happened other than that he was covered in blood. She was just broken and lost. There is a murderer out there, and it's terrifying.
18: It was supposed to be an anniversary celebration, 32 years together.
20: They were in love even after all those years. They were very happy together.
18: Suddenly, an intimate moment turned to infinite terror.
20: I just hear saying, help, someone's in trouble. I was scared.
18: A husband found murdered in a closet, a wife tied up in another.
21: They found her on the ground with her hands behind her back.
19: She just had bruising on her arms and on her face.
20: Inconsolable, screaming, crying.
18: Who could be behind this?
19: It just eats me up inside.
18: Their only daughter, desperate for justice for her dad. Be careful what you wish for.
19: Everybody gasped. Nobody could believe it. This terrifies me because this could happen to anybody.
18: I'm Lester Holt, and this is Dateline. Here's Dennis Murphy.
22: The scented candles were lit. The jacuzzi jets turned on high. It was a belated anniversary evening, but not some big blowout. Sandra and Jamie really weren't that kind of couple.
20: They were just always so kind to each other and always very respectful.
22: It was really the start of a life victory lap for the two. They'd raised a daughter, juggled all the usual things that families do, and now retirement for Jamie was right around the corner.
19: They sat there and they talked about the future and what they were looking forward to.
22: But the future for these two would last no longer than the flame on that candle. By the next afternoon, there would be blood. lots of it. Somehow, someone had turned a cozy celebration into a monstrous crime scene.
1: It was horrible.
5: What in the world had happened in that house?
1: I have no idea.
22: The story of the two begins as high school meet cute. Sandra, the new girl from Laredo, assigned a seat in her Houston classroom just in front of Jamie Melgar. Their daughter Liz doesn't know how many times she heard that story.
19: He used to pull on her hair.
6: Oh, you're kidding.
19: In the middle of class.
6: Who's this guy behind me pulling on my hair?
19: Yeah, apparently one time he invited her ice skating, and he told her a bunch of friends were going, so it wouldn't really be a date. When she shows up there, it's him and one of his friends, and his friend left shortly after that.
6: So a little bit of a scheme going on.
19: Yeah, a little bit, but, you know, it ended well.
22: And that was that. Sandra and Jamie were a done deal, an inseparable couple. Sandra studied nursing, and Jamie set aside every dime he could for his family, juggling a job as a computer programmer while investing in real estate. Happy family?
19: Very happy family. I was definitely a daddy's girl growing up.
22: And Jamie carried himself with a certain goofy joy, as his niece Marissa Campos remembers it.
23: Easygoing guy?
1: Yes, very easygoing. Easy to talk to. Had the worst jokes.
19: They were so bad that you would just stop and groan, and they became known as gym jokes.
22: Marissa's Aunt Sandra would roll her eyes, then laugh indulgently at Uncle Jim.
1: I remember her being like, oh, your uncle. Ugh.
22: The Melgars' life revolved around not just family, but church, too. They joined the Jehovah's Witnesses early in their relationship. But by her early 20s, daughter Liz had left the church. Newly independent, she rushed into a marriage. A bad one.
6: True that he was involved in heavy drugs?
19: Yes.
6: And that was the end of it?
19: That was it. I didn't want to live that kind of life.
22: But her parents' marriage just kept going through sickness and health. In fact, in recent years, Jamie was looking younger than ever on a vegetarian diet and exercise regimen.
19: He realized he was getting older, and he just wanted to make sure he was in his best physical shape.
6: Your mom, your poor mom, meanwhile, had a constellation of health problems, didn't she?
19: Yes.
6: Lupus? Chemotherapy involved in that?
19: At times, yeah. But she also had epilepsy.
6: Did she have the seizures? Did you ever see her?
19: Yes. Yeah, she did.
22: Then December 2012 rolled around, their 32nd wedding anniversary. Sandra was ill on the actual day, so they went out together 10 days later on December 22nd.
19: She was finally feeling well enough to go and have dinner.
22: The next day, the 23rd, Marissa's family would join them to celebrate again over a late lunch.
1: On our way there, I remember texting him.
23: Texting your uncle?
1: Yes. I didn't get a response, but...
23: Was that unusual that he didn't text you back?
1: Yes.
22: They got to the house around 4 p.m. and knocked on the front door.
1: Nothing. No answer.
22: Marissa's father, Jamie's brother Herman, checked around the back of the house. No sign of Jamie or Sandra.
1: Then we thought, okay, well, maybe they left. Maybe they went to go get something. And then my dad's like, no, but his truck is out there. So finally, that's when my dad said, oh, I'm just going to go inside.
22: Herman walked through an open garage door and entered the house itself through an unlocked interior door.
1: And then he comes around and to open up the front door.
22: The visitors huddled in the dark entrance hall, expecting a greeting from Sandra or Jamie. But none came. Just as they got ready to leave, they heard something. It sounded like Sandra.
1: It was mumbling.
23: Where was her voice coming from, Rosa?
1: We did not know. My dad, I just remember, just ran straight into the master bedroom.
22: Marissa raced after her father.
1: I just hear saying, help, someone's in trouble.
23: Are you really scared at this point?
1: Yes, I was scared.
22: The voice was coming from inside a walk-in closet attached to the bathroom. Herman moved closer. Wedged against the doorknob was a dining chair. He tugged it aside, opened the door, and there was Sandra. On the floor, tied by her arms and ankles, but alive.
1: He said that she did not look well at all.
22: As Marissa's mom cut Sandra loose, her dad spoke.
1: Where's my brother? Where's your uncle?
22: The answer to that, unspeakable.
18: Coming up.
24: She looked like she had aged 10 years overnight.
19: Just broken and lost.
18: Sandra Melgar, the only possible witness to a night of terror. What would she remember?
25: There was a car following us.
18: When Dateline continues.

0: Marissa, rattled to her core, stood in her Uncle Jamie and Aunt Sandra's bedroom doorway, waiting for first responders, trying to calculate her family's terrible new math.
1: I still didn't know everything that was going on.
0: In the bedroom, open drawers, a tossed wallet. Had this been a home invasion? And where was her Uncle Jamie? Then she glanced to her side, and there, about 20 feet away from the bathroom, next to Jamie and Sandra's bed.
1: I just saw his ankles.
2: And this was what, in a closet area off their master, huh?
1: Mm-hmm.
2: So you just saw his feet?
1: Mm-hmm. I didn't even know what had happened to him. I just know his ankles were tied up. It was horrible.
0: There was Jamie, naked, covered in blood on the floor, not far from his safe. A red rope encircled his chest, a phone cord looped around his ankles. Sandra, now freed of her ties, sprang from her closet captivity. A former nurse, she checked for his pulse and found none.
2: Your aunt is distraught. She's crying?
1: Yes. Yes.
2: Marissa, what in the world had happened in that house?
1: I have no idea. I'm not sure who could have done something like that to him. To them.
0: First responders weren't exactly sure what they'd been dispatched to either.
3: They told us that there's possibly two victims, and that's all we knew when we got there.
0: EMT Stephanie Robertson was the first responder on the scene. She checked on Jamie.
2: He was clearly dead,
3: yeah,
2: huh?
3: Yeah, clearly dead, yeah.
2: You know gunshot wounds from knife wounds.
3: You couldn't really tell. There was so much dry blood. I did notice the gash down his neck.
0: Next, EMT Robertson found her way to Sandra, by then collapsed on a chair in the bathroom, a family member by her side.
3: She was kind of balled up a little bit, and she was crying hysterically.
0: The EMT started to assess Sandra, who said her head hurt, but...
3: She said she has no injuries.
0: Still, Sandra seemed disoriented. What time was it, morning or afternoon? Then, between gulping sobs, Sandra said she simply could not remember what happened the night before. She'd been unconscious, maybe had one of her seizures.
3: She said after a seizure that it's not uncommon that she falls asleep for several hours.
0: By now, Harris County Sheriff's investigators had descended on a crime scene that was once just the Melgars' modest home. Jamie, they could see, had suffered multiple stab wounds to the torso. By the looks of it, well over a dozen. The crime scene unit got to work inside, collecting evidence, things like a bloody chair near Jamie's body and a kitchen knife fished out of the bottom of the jacuzzi. Sandra, seemingly in shock from her ordeal, declined to go to the hospital. Instead, she went to talk with investigators.
4: Let's start yesterday.
0: Sandra told investigators the last thing she remembered was her anniversary night with Jamie.
5: We went up to eat.
4: And what time was that?
5: I'm guessing about 8. I mean, I'm just guessing. I don't know.
0: Sandra told them they stopped for mixers at a CVS on the way home.
4: What time did you get home?
5: Probably midnight.
0: She said they intended to share some late-night romance, candles and strawberries.
5: We made some drinks and went and got in the jacuzzi.
4: In your master bathroom?
5: Right.
4: And then what?
5: Stayed there for about maybe 2 hours, talking and drinking.
0: But the intimate jacuzzi was disrupted by their dogs barking outside in the yard.
5: He got out and said he was moving the dogs to the office because when they're too loud, you don't want the neighbors to complain. And he just, you know, it was taking a while, so I got out and was going to get dressed or change in my closet.
0: Maybe that's when she had the seizure.
5: That's all I remember until I woke up.
0: As they talked, Sandra broke down. Who could have done this, she wondered. She recalled for the detectives a scary moment on their way home.
5: I think when we left CVS, there was a car following us because when we came in our neighborhood, it was still behind us. And he was really close.
0: Something for the detectives to check out. After Sandra was done talking, her cousin Diana, who'd rushed into town to help, met her at a friend's house.
6: She looked like she had aged 10 years overnight, and she couldn't stop shaking. And so I didn't want to ask her too many questions.
0: Liz, remarried now, was an ocean away, living in Europe when she finally got her mother on the phone.
7: What did you hear in her voice?
8: She was just broken and lost. She was just devastated.
7: And at that point, you had very fragmentary information, huh?
8: Yeah, all I knew was my dad was killed in a home invasion, and thankfully my mom was still alive.
7: That's not any kind of news you should ever hear.
8: It's shocking. It really doesn't sink in for a while. You just kind of go into crisis mode.
0: Liz booked the next flight back to Texas.
8: I just knew I had to get there.
0: Had to get back. Back to a new reality with a murdered father and a traumatized mother. Grieving would have to take a number while the daughter held everyone together. Nothing made sense.
9: Coming up.
7: Were you worried about your mother? That whoever this person was might come back for her?
8: Absolutely. She was traumatized.
9: Tips began to trickle in. Who could have done this?
2: You're getting information right away about a kind of a sketchy neighbor.
10: That's right. Just getting out of jail, who was suspicious.
9: When Dateline...

0: 2 days after the bloody discovery in her childhood home, Liz Melgar landed in Houston, a daddy's girl, shaken even more by the face that was missing.
1: I think at that time it really hit me that I wasn't going to see him anymore. He wasn't going to be there to pick me up from the airport.
0: A still very rocky Sandra came with family to pick up her daughter.
1: We both just broke down at the sight of each other.
2: She'd been through a terrible ordeal. You don't really know the whole story yet. But did you see injuries on her?
1: She's had bruising on her arms and on her face.
2: Did she have a bump on her head?
1: She did. She told me her head was hurting and I could feel it back there.
0: Liz insisted her mom get some rest. So the next day, when detectives came by the house where Liz and Sandra were staying, the daughter was the one to field their questions.
3: And you flew in yesterday?
1: Yes.
3: That's right. Okay.
0: And Liz thought it prudent to record the conversation. She updated the detectives on her mother's health.
1: She's just in complete shock, and she has retrograde amnesia at the moment. She has a hard time remembering things as it is because of the seizures.
0: Liz had witnessed her mom's seizures before, and now she theorized that's what might have kept her alive during the home invasion.
1: I think she probably had a seizure, and that probably freaked out whoever was there, and maybe they thought they killed her.
0: The detectives asked Liz to keep them updated on her recovery.
3: Because if she could ever remember a suspect, that's the best thing for me and him. Because then we have a description and everything else. Right now at this point, we have nothing.
1: I've been asking her.
0: And then the detectives asked Liz if she could pay a visit to her parents' house.
3: Anything you think's missing? Because we need to start searching for the items that are missing.
2: I can't imagine you going back to this house where you've known your parents in happy times and then it's a crime scene.
1: Absolutely. It's the one place you're supposed to be safe, and it's just been, it's been tainted.
0: She went through the house room by room, cataloging what she thought was missing. A TV set, jewelry, cash, and medication. Last stop, the garage.
2: The garage was full of things that could easily be stolen and pawned.
1: Yeah.
0: There Liz spied something to her eyes oddly out of place. Her middle school backpack, sticking out of it, an Xbox console. Could this have been the killer's loot, dropped in a panic as he ran from the scene? Liz called investigators. They returned to the house, snapped even more photos, and collected the backpack as potential evidence. They'd later find beneath that Xbox some of Sandra's jewelry. And Liz realized she had an idea for detectives too, a possible suspect.
2: Is it true, Liz, that you even suggested they take a look at your ex at that point?
1: Yes. I tried to give them as much information as I could.
0: Yes, the ex-husband the Melgars regarded as a no-account. Turns out, during the rocky last days of his marriage to Liz, the Melgars suspected he and a buddy lifted some of Sandra's medication, the same sort now believed to be missing. The Melgars never reported their suspicions to authorities, but now Liz told detectives, talk to the ex. By now, the murder break-in story was all over the news.
4: Deputies say Melgar told them she can't remember who tied her up or who may have hurt her husband.
0: And neighbors started offering up Crime Stopper tips. One of them, check out a guy seen lurking around outside the police tape. Amanda Orr, then of Reuters, and Brian Rogers, the Houston Chronicle's legal affairs reporter, covered the Melgar murder.
2: You're getting information right away about a kind of a sketchy neighbor known to break into houses, steal stuff, and pawn it, and he's up the block and maybe at the scene that night.
5: That's right. A neighbor who had just gotten out of jail, who was suspicious.
0: Liz thought, add him to the list of potential suspects.
2: Did you have ideas for them?
1: I did.
0: She also suggested they talk to one of her parents' tenants, someone who'd had disputes with her dad. And there was a coworker of Jamie's she got a bad vibe from. And again, Liz said she urged detectives to look at her ex. He had a record of drug arrests. If not him, what about people in his circle? Months dragged by without word on the investigation.
2: You believe someone is out there has gotten away with killing your father?
1: Yeah, absolutely. It was hard to sleep at night. Every little noise had me on edge.
2: Were you worried about your mother?
1: Oh, yeah.
2: That whoever this person was might come back for her?
1: Absolutely. I was constantly worried.
2: And how was her health at that time?
1: She had started having seizures and, she was traumatized. She had post-traumatic stress. She had anxiety. She had depression. She was a mess.
0: Liz clung to the hope that one of those leads she gave detectives would eventually pan out. But for now, anyway, it looked as though law enforcement was playing its cards close to the vest. According to Prosecutor Colleen Barnett of the Harris County District Attorney's Office, that was because they'd made some early observations about the crime scene.
6: Officers have investigated burglaries and robberies for many years before they get in homicide, and they thought that the scene looked kind of suspicious.
7: So what was off-kilter with this one?
6: The fact that it didn't look burglarized.
7: The drawers were open, I think, right?
6: They were open a little bit, but nothing was tossed.
0: But what about those items Liz noticed were missing from the house, and that backpack of apparent burglar's loot she found in the garage? Well, detectives took careful note of many other items, pricey things that had been left untouched.
6: Cameras, the bicycle, there was some painting equipment. There were things that were easy to take that weren't taken. And then the stuff that was taken and put in a backpack was left in the garage. Doesn't make sense.
0: The home, to investigators, showed no sign of forced entry. That open garage door, the only possible way in for an intruder. But law enforcement thought that too seemed as though it could have been staged. Note to investigators, this didn't look like a burglary gone bad, but more like a targeted killing. And they theorized their suspect was somebody already inside the house.
8: Coming up.
9: My memory is so bad.
8: How murky was her memory, really? Investigators are about to listen very carefully to Sandra's story.

0: December 23rd, 2013, the day before Christmas Eve, also the first anniversary of Jamie Melgar's death, was impossibly hard for his family.
1: I mean, that's all we really think about.
2: Should be holiday season, but it's that awful memory coming back.
1: Yes,
2: huh?
1: Yes.
2: So imagine the family is waiting for an arrest to be made in this thing, huh?
1: Yes. We are anxiously waiting for that day to come. I mean, it doesn't matter if it's tomorrow or if it's 10 years from now, but we would like some answers.
0: But law enforcement wasn't exactly forthcoming with the Melgar family. Might have been a reason. They doubted Jamie's murderer was a burglar or even someone else in Sandra and Jamie's remote orbit.
3: There's always a first suspicion of family members if there's nothing that really makes sense.
0: And that suspicion had narrowed down to the person inside the house with Jamie, Sandra. Her account of a blacked out 14 hours after their anniversary celebration.
4: I wish I could recall.
0: To investigators, was just too weird to be believed.
4: My memory is so bad.
0: It seemed implausible to them that Sandra really heard nothing the entire night.
2: This is happening in a very small space. The husband is stabbed to death and found in one closet, and she's been tied up in another.
3: That's right.
0: The investigators closely studied that interview they'd conducted with Sandra. They found her more indifferent than distraught.
5: Do you know what has happened today?
4: My husband was murdered.
5: How?
4: I don't know.
0: And when Sandra broke down crying, the detectives couldn't recall seeing any tears. Detectives believe Sandra's story morphed over time. For instance, the part about how long she'd waited to get out of the tub after Jamie left to fetch the dogs. At first, she was vague.
4: And he just, it's taking a while, so I got out.
0: Then, more specific.
4: About 15 minutes, 20 minutes.
0: Later, another revision.
4: Maybe about 5 minutes.
0: And detectives were perplexed by what Sandra claimed she did and did not hear that night.
5: Hear anybody scream?
4: No.
5: Hear the dogs? Well, you could hear the dogs bark.
4: Yeah, because they were right outside our window.
0: But after almost 2 hours, as investigators pushed her, Sandra seemed to tweak this key element of her story.
4: Actually, I don't even remember hearing the dogs. My husband's the one that says he's got better hearing than I.
0: Of course, the changes in Sandra's story could be attributed to shock. But as the detectives viewed it, Sandra was being deliberately evasive, enhancing her story to align with a conjured-up crime scene.
2: It sounds like a bloody event, was it?
3: It was bloody in the area that he was in. There was blood in the carpet. There was blood on a chair. He himself was very bloody in the closet, but nowhere else in the house was there any blood.
0: To investigators' way of thinking, home invaders would have dragged at least a trace of blood on their way out of the house. But crime scene techs did not find any. When the rest of the forensics came back, the findings had limitations. Reporter Amanda Orr.
6: Although you have the murder weapon, it's been washed in water for several hours.
2: Kitchen knife or something?
6: A kitchen knife, a large kitchen knife. It was found in the bathtub. And so any DNA that could have been on it from the murderer was gone. It was washed away.
0: What's more, no blood was detected on Sandra. In fact, no DNA or fingerprints linked Sandra to Jamie's body, or Jamie to Sandra's. And while detectives had a hunch about Sandra, the evidence didn't seem quite there yet for an indictment. As more time went by, it became clear to members of Sandra's family, like her cousin Diana, that law enforcement was eyeing her.
7: Okay, it's okay for you to think that, investigate her, and then you'll see that there's nothing there and move on.
0: But as the investigation dragged into July of 2014, their worst fears were realized.

0: Liz and her mom found out in a most unusual way.
1: I went to the mailbox, and it had been absolutely filled with flyers from lawyers trying to get our business for our pending case.
2: Did you know what that was about?
1: I had no idea what that was about. And so I got onto the Harris County website, and I entered my mom's name, and I saw that she had been charged with my father's murder.
0: A few days earlier, a grand jury had quietly voted to indict her. She turned herself in and posted bond, and then she hired veteran attorney Max Sechrest to defend her.
3: Quite frankly, I can smell BS from across the room. And when I sat down and spoke with her, her story was plausible. I didn't hear anything that rang a kind of a false note.
0: Allison Sechrest, Max's niece, served as co-counsel.
4: She's a sweet person. She doesn't have a temper. And it was really apparent to us that she had a good relationship with her husband.
0: They couldn't fathom how Sandra was under suspicion for a crime that defied physical possibilities. After all, she was found tied up, barricaded in her closet.
3: She believes she's had a seizure, or maybe she was actually hit in the head and was knocked unconscious.
0: To these attorneys, the case seems suspiciously thin.
3: Where's the beef? Where's the crime? I guess more importantly, where's the investigation?
0: It had taken more than a year and a half to indict Sandra. So what were the detectives doing all that time? Well, that's an involved story, investigated by NBC affiliate KPRC-TV. The lead detective on the case, Ruben Sean Carrizal, seen here interviewing Sandra, had become the center of a scandal.
5: A controversy is growing tonight over a document falsified by a Harris County detective now working for the district attorney's office.
0: Detective Carrizal got himself into serious trouble for falsifying a search warrant in a case not connected to Sandra's. And that cast a shadow on his other investigations.
6: That became probably a really big issue for the prosecution and something that the defense, you know, would be able to definitely use against him.
0: After the story broke, the detective left the sheriff's department. Would it end the case against Sandra, too?
2: Did your lawyers tell you this thing may never go to trial here? This thing has got so many holes in it.
1: That's what we believed. Absolutely.
0: By the summer of 2017, it had been 3 years since Sandra's arrest. She had a right to a speedy trial. It was put up or shut up time for the DA's office.
7: When you read all your stuff and you stepped back and you said, what do I have here? What was the biggest problem?
8: The biggest problem was that I didn't have that many affirmative acts from her standpoint.
7: What do you mean that?
8: I couldn't put the knife in her hand. I didn't have any eyewitnesses that she killed him. She didn't confess.
7: What did you have going for you? What was the best thing you had, Colleen?
8: Her story was ridiculous.
0: So the prosecution made the call. The People versus Sandra Melgar would proceed to trial.
9: Coming up, a deadly seduction?
10: The prosecution thinks that Sandra Melgar lured Jamie to the bedroom under the guise of sex play.
11: She's massaging his neck, and then she makes a strike straight up.
9: But was there proof?
12: This case ought to scare the hell out of all of you.
9: When Dateline continues.

0: August 2017, more than 4.5 years after Jamie Melgar was murdered in what seemed at the time a brutal home invasion. But now, Sandra, his wife of 32 years, was on trial for Jamie's murder. She'd pleaded not guilty. It put daughter Liz in a painful judicial paradox.
1: The people versus are bringing you, the family victim, justice in their mind, and yet justice is putting your mother away.
2: Correct. I've lost my father, and here I am about to lose my mother. This is supposed to be the justice system that it's just completely broken.
0: Prosecutor Colleen Barnett's message for the jury was simple. Sandra, and only Sandra, could have done this.
3: There's zero evidence, no evidence that anybody else did this.
0: The prosecutor set out to dismantle the idea that Jamie's death resulted from a botched robbery. First responder EMT Stephanie Robertson told the jury that to her, the crime scene just looked off.
4: It was a little disarrayed. The drawers were pulled out. I mean, nothing was appeared to be missing.
0: And the prosecutor used Sandra's own words against her. The jury heard that interview with the defendant, the one where detectives found her so oddly indifferent.
5: Do you know what has happened today?
6: My husband was murdered.
0: And sometimes her story to the detectives didn't jibe with what they believed to be the facts.
7: She's just trying to tell a tale so that she can go on with her life without being in prison.
0: For instance, her account of Jamie getting out of the jacuzzi to quiet the barking dogs.
7: There was a next-door neighbor to the Melgars who constantly complained about the barking dogs. She said that night she didn't hear the dogs barking. Like, she slept wonderful.
0: Of course, one of the main problems for Sandra was the big picture. So you want us to believe, the prosecutor argued, that home invaders were slashing your husband to death just feet away from you, and you remember nothing. Really.
5: Nobody running, nobody saying anything, shouting.
6: No, nothing.
0: Sandra's explanation was that she'd suffered from seizures and memory loss for years. Reporter Amanda Orr was in the courtroom as the prosecution introduced some of Sandra's medical history, refuting that.
8: She did go to her doctor's appointments that reported that she was not having seizures, that her medication was controlling them pretty well.
0: So if Sandra was in fact lying about being unconscious for hours, then she had plenty of time to pull herself together and make the house appear ransacked.
3: She had a lifetime to get rid of the clothes, to wash herself up, to get ready for the big finale.
0: Though not required to prove a motive, the prosecutor offered one up for the jury anyway. There was no evidence of infidelity or typical marriage troubles. Still, she suggested that Sandra wanted out, but their religion made it impossible to split up the usual way.
3: Jehovah's Witnesses don't allow you to divorce unless someone's cheating. It's very clear that Jamie was not that guy. If I get divorced, I get ostracized and I can't talk with my friends. But if I kill him and nobody finds out, I'm not ostracized.
0: But wasn't Sandra too frail to commit such a violent close quarters crime? Maybe not. The medical examiner's report concluded Jamie suffered 31 sharp force wounds, but none very deep.
9: So kind of stab, stab, taunting kind of injuries? Or how do you read
7: or
9: it?
7: Maybe not much force used, or maybe a weaker person.
0: So how did the attack go down? The prosecutor had a vivid scenario of a lethal seduction.
8: The prosecution thinks that Sandra Melgar lured Jamie to the bedroom under the guise of sex play.
3: So she gets Jamie to sit down in the chair. Maybe she's massaging his neck. And then she pulls it out, and while he isn't looking, she makes a strike straight up all the way to his neck.
0: It was a dramatic show and tell for sure. Then, it was showtime for the defense. The prosecution's case was all invented nonsense, they said. Theory strong, evidence light.
10: This case ought to scare the hell out of all of you.
0: Attorney Max Secrest told the jury that Sandra was the victim of a bumbling, myopic investigation.
10: Now we've got Jaime butchered, this lady falsely accused.
0: And the defense said Sandra was so clearly attacked herself, barricaded and bound.
10: She's been tied up. She's been left in a closet for 14, 16, 17 hours.
0: They showed these photos in court and told the jury Sandra went to a doctor who confirmed her injuries.
10: When Sandy went to the doctor a couple of days later, She had a full examination, and of course, hematoma was found on her head.
0: As for that interview, the defense said the only thing it revealed was that the Blinker detectives thought Sandra was guilty from the get-go.
5: She wants to find the killer.
3: Of course.
5: I don't think he did.
0: And they said it showed, in the most trying of circumstances, Sandra remaining consistent and composed.
6: I had a seizure, and so I usually can't move anyway.
0: Another point, a forensic one, the defense told the jury about DNA evidence that had been collected but not presented by the prosecution.
11: There's unknown male DNA on various drawer pulls from the master bedroom and door handles and also on that backpack. So it's huge because it points to a possible other suspect.
0: And the CSIs had photographed a bloody swipe on the handle of the closet safe, just a short distance from Jamie's body. The defense told the jury how detectives never ran it for a possible print, nor had it swabbed for DNA.
12: But isn't that the kind of evidence you'd want to have available to consider? Why wouldn't you at least test it?
0: The defense ticked off more examples of what they regarded as inept detective work. They never brought Liz's ex-husband in for questioning, or that neighbor with a history of petty burglaries, the one fresh out of jail.
13: The police go to his house, knock, he doesn't answer, and they leave their car, trip
9: Call
13: over.
9: Us if you get the time.
13: Right, and they never followed up on it.
0: And the defense thought they knew just how the investigation got so bungled. Look at the man who led it.
12: What kind of murder investigation would you have where you knowingly, intentionally, and willfully don't bring the lead investigator to court?
0: The defense, not the prosecution, called the one-time lead detective. They weren't allowed to tell the jury about the scandal involving that other case, but they asked him to account for a litany of perceived fumbles in this investigation. Case in point, a pair of Sandra's socks found not in the evidence room, but instead in a filing cabinet long after he'd left the job.
10: It's a really horrible investigation. It's just inept.
12: There's no physical evidence in this case that points to her at all.
0: But there was another key element to this prosecutor's case. She knew the jury had one big question. Was Sandra a Houdini-level escape artist?
14: Coming up.
9: So how do you tie yourself up with that?
3: All you do is just put it on your tie.
14: A wickedly clever bag of tricks? Could Sandra Melgar really pull something like this off? The jurors would have a stunner of an answer.

0: Sandra Melgar's defense attorneys had tried to portray the murder investigation as seriously flawed. But perhaps their most persuasive argument was Sandra herself. She didn't testify, but Houston Chronicle reporter Brian Rogers said her muted appearance spoke volumes.
1: You know, there's an old adage in defense law, if you can make your client look like a schoolmarm, do it. And she sort of comes across that way as some
2: kind of frail.
1: Small.
2: Depending on a cane.
1: Yeah, you know, and you have a hard time believing she could even yell, you know, much less stab anyone.
0: And how could that same petite woman have managed, as the prosecution contended, to wedge a chair beneath the doorknob of the closet that she was already inside, and beyond that, bind her own hands and feet? The prosecution had an answer for those Houdini-like skills.
3: She definitely prepared for this. I'm sure she practiced the chair behind the door.
0: The prosecutor said Sandra had come up with an ingenious way to wedge that chair under the doorknob from the inside by sliding a pillow sham along the floor. How's that, you ask? Well, she played the jury this video of investigators recreating the process.
3: The detectives videotaped themselves putting the chair on the pillow sham and pulling the pillow sham underneath the door so you can pull it closed.
2: Now, you're doing the pulling. Inside. You have to be inside the closet, of course.
3: Right. That's right.
0: Prosecutor Barnett said it wouldn't be all that hard for Sandra to tie her own hands behind her back. She showed us what she showed the jury.
2: So how do you tie yourself up with that figure eight then?
3: It's pretty simple. All you do is just put it on your tie, turn it in the back, and you just mess around with it any kind of way. The point is that it looks legitimate. Not that it is legitimate, but it looks legitimate.
0: The prosecutor argued Sandra did this just minutes before the family discovered her, which explained what the EMT said she did not see on Sandra's wrists.
4: She had no bruises, no ligature marks, nothing.
0: But the very thought that Sandra could have come up with these elaborate tricks and executed them, that's sheer speculation, said the defense.
5: That's a theory, folks. There's no evidence of that.
0: A theory that the defense said investigators didn't even try to corroborate with the eyewitnesses who'd found Sandra. Daughter Liz said after that night, investigators never came back to ask the family what they saw.
2: Never really spoke to your family again, is that right?
6: Yeah, they never reached out to anybody. They could have asked them about, you know, the theory of the chair and the mat under the chair, you know. They could have asked them about the surroundings.
0: And they would have heard how the family said they needed scissors to cut Sandra free, her wrists so tightly bound.
7: I have a big problem with them not following through and talking to witnesses who had personal knowledge.
0: The prosecution said investigators followed the evidence and did a thorough job. It was now up to a Harris County jury to decide Sandra's fate. The first day of deliberations ended with no decision.
2: When the jury's out, do you go back to your office and pretend to work or what?
3: You can't work, no. You try and do other stuff, but you really can't.
0: Finally, on day two, there was a verdict.
8: We were all, everything's going to be fine. This is a joke. No worries.
2: Surely the jury will see it the way we, the family, see
8: exactly.
2: it.
8: Exactly.
2: Huh?
0: Sandra Melgar stood to learn her fate.
9: We, the jury, find the defendant, Sandra Jean Melgar, guilty of murder as charged in the indictment.
0: Sandra collapsed into her chair, sobbing. Liz, beyond devastated, grasped for her mother as she was led away.
6: It sucked the life out of me. I just felt the room spin, and I just felt like my world was collapsing.
8: We just could not believe it. Could not believe that this was happening to her.
0: To Prosecutor Barnett, this was justice, both for the state and for Jamie Melgar.
3: She's committed a crime, and they found her guilty, and I'm glad. I've done my job, and justice has been served.
0: The jury sentenced Sandra to 27 years in prison. Her lawyers filed appeals, and in late 2022, the Innocence Project of Texas took on the case and is now working to have the conviction overturned. From behind bars, Sandra wrote us this letter saying she's at peace because she knows she's innocent. Her family supports her, so she's not giving up. And Liz? Well, she and her kids do their best to carry on without Jamie or Sandra.
6: My daughter just loves her Nana so much, and it was so heartbreaking to tell her that Nana wasn't coming home.
2: When do you miss your dad the most?
6: Every day when I look at my kids, because I know what a wonderful grandfather he would have been. The jokes and the games and probably the toys he would have made for them. And
2: They never got a chance to roll their eyes at a Jim joke.
6: Yeah.
10: That's all for now. I'm Lester Holt. Thanks for joining us.
11: I hear this pop, pop, pop.
10: It was one of the most harrowing days in our history. The attempted assassination of President Reagan.
12: It's screaming, yelling. It's chaos.
10: An unprecedented look into the mind and new life of the gunman, John Hinckley Jr.
13: I just didn't think that he realized the magnitude of what he had done.
10: From behind the hospital walls.
3: He turned to her and said, "Will you marry me?"
10: Secrets from his diaries, uncovered by Dateline. His obsession with actress Jodie Foster.
14: The letters were assumed to have been, you know, love type letters.
10: And the most controversial question of all, is Hinckley really fit to be free?
15: He's a potentially dangerous character. He's proven that.
10: What we're only learning now about the man who shot a president and shook the country. I'm Lester Holt, and this is Dateline. Here is special contributor Troy Roberts with Hinckley, Diary of a Dangerous Mind.
16: Charming, small town, Williamsburg, Virginia. People visit from all over the world for a taste of America's colonial history. This man came for something more, a new life, one that would be quiet and normal.
17: He volunteers at a church. He plays a lot of music, goes on walks.
16: But his journey to get here was a long one, filled with violence, mental illness, and confinement.
15: This is a violently insane person, so you need to put him somewhere where he can't harm anybody.
16: No one would guess it now, but this senior citizen casually walking around town is an infamous figure, a man who once tried to kill the President of the United States over a movie star. John Hinckley Jr. Today, after being institutionalized for more than three decades, he is pretty much a free man. It was a rainy spring Monday in Washington, D.C., just a few months after Ronald Reagan was elected president.
17: March 30th, 1981 is 70 days into Reagan's first term, and it's a nothing day. He's given a speech at the Washington Hilton.
16: A nothing day that was about to turn into a day no one would ever forget. Los Angeles Times reporter Del Wilbur interviewed well over 100 people for his book, Rawhide Down. Rawhide, the Secret Service codename for President Reagan.
18: We're going to convince this city that the power begins and ends with the people.
17: He gives a speech. He's walking out. It's 2:27 p.m.
14: I was part of the press pool, which is the small group of reporters who follow along in the motorcade.
16: PBS NewsHour anchor and managing editor Judy Woodruff was the White House correspondent for NBC News.
14: He came out the door and was waving. I remember he raised his arm to wave to people there.
16: 15 feet away was a rope line which separated a small crowd of reporters and bystanders from the president. In that crowd, a sandy blonde-haired 25-year-old named John Hinckley Jr. Moments later,
14: sounded like firecrackers. You knew in an instant it couldn't be firecrackers. You then assumed it was a gun.
17: And he unleashes six shots in 1.7 seconds.
14: Everybody yelled, "Get down, get down." And all I saw was a jumble of people shoving the president and I couldn't tell who else into a car.
16: Hinckley seemed to shoot recklessly, almost randomly, in Reagan's direction. All three networks had camera crews at the event, which later allowed reporters to break down every horrifying moment.
17: First shot hits Jim Brady in the head. He falls to the ground. He's the presidential press secretary. The second shot hits Tom Delahanty, a D.C. police officer, back. He falls to the ground. fourth shot hits Tim McCarthy, Secret Service agent, who turned and took a shot in the chest without a bulletproof vest.
14: I remember yelling in the chaos. I said, was the president hit? And they said, I don't think so.
19: Did you see John Hinckley outside of the hotel?
14: I saw police on top of a man, had wrestled him to the ground, and I couldn't really see anything.
16: We looked at footage from that day with Del Wilbur.
17: That's a Secret Service agent with an Uzi.
20: Get out of the way!
17: And that's Hinckley, so they're hustling him over to this car.
16: President Reagan's son Ron was in Lincoln, Nebraska when he was told about the shooting.
15: I see across the room a Secret Service man coming towards me, and he very quietly told my wife and I that shots had been fired. They didn't think he was hit.
21: We now have an announcement from the White House. Definitely the president was not hit.
16: But inside the presidential limo, a different story was playing out.
17: Reagan's increasingly complaining of pain in his chest back inside, right here, right? It really hurts. And he pulls a napkin out of his right coat pocket that he'd taken from the Hilton, paper napkin, dabs his lips, looks at it, and there's bright, frothy blood.
16: President Reagan had been shot, and his life was in danger. Wilbur explained exactly how he was wounded.
17: So we're watching a slow motion replay of the shooting, and right around here, boom, look how close he is. Look at the gun. And the way to Reagan's clear, and right here, the bullet hits right there and gets through that little gap.
16: Through the tiny gap created by the open door of the bulletproof car, hitting the president. An incredible fluke. It was Hinckley's sixth and final shot. Secret Service agents raced him to George Washington University Hospital, where doctors found the bullet dangerously close to President Reagan's heart.
22: Judy, I'm sorry to interrupt.
16: NBC cut into Woodruff's report with the news.
22: In front of me now are two bulletins that both say President Reagan was shot in the chest.
16: The president was rushed into surgery. Meanwhile, the FBI was desperately trying to find out what happened. Retired FBI agent Thomas Baker.
23: We didn't know, was this part of a conspiracy? Were there going to be other people shot?
16: The answers would be much stranger and more chilling than they could possibly imagine. And it turned out, the clues were hiding in plain sight.
10: A president shot, a nation reeling. When we come back...
17: Reagan came within a couple minutes. Maybe even a minute.
10: The first network TV interview with a detective who questioned Hinckley minutes after the attack.
13: He just seemed matter-of-factly like this wasn't really a big deal.
19: Did he ask any questions about the condition of the president or Mr. Brady?
13: No, he never did. He never seemed concerned.
19: No remorse.
13: No remorse at all.
10: When Dateline continues...

0: The news was everywhere. President Ronald Reagan had been shot in Washington, D.C.
1: Still is absolute confusion and that terrible sinking feeling that America has lived through so many times in the past.
0: President Reagan and the three men shot near him were all taken to nearby hospitals, some with life-threatening injuries. Brady had a catastrophic brain injury. McCarthy shot in the liver. Delahanty, a bullet lodged near his spine. And the president with one lodged only an inch from his heart.
2: How close did he come to dying?
3: Reagan came within a couple minutes of dying.
0: Meanwhile, the man who shot them was in the custody of the Washington, D.C. police. Retired homicide detective Eddie Myers was the first person to question Hinckley. More than 38 years since that day, this was his first national television interview.
4: He looked like a college student. He just didn't seem to fit the profile of what I thought a presidential assassin would be like.
2: What was John Hinckley's demeanor when you were about to begin your interview?
4: He just seemed matter-of-factly like this wasn't really a big deal.
0: Myers said Hinckley told him his name, his parents' address, and the room number at the hotel where he had been staying. He also assured the detective he acted alone.
2: Did you ask him that question directly?
4: Yes, I did. Something to the effect, are you by yourself? And he responded, I'm with no one.
2: Did he ask any questions about the condition of the president or Mr. Brady?
4: No, he never did. He never seemed concerned.
2: No remorse?
4: No remorse at all.
0: Desperate for any clue or evidence that could explain the motive for the shooting, Myers searched Hinckley's wallet and found photos.
4: I know it's three or four of them from magazines, I think they were.
2: But, did you ask him who this person was?
4: Yeah.
2: And what did he say?
4: He says, you'll find out when you get to read the letter in my room.
0: At that point, Myers said Hinckley shut down and refused to say more. What struck him most was that Hinckley seemed arrogant, almost smug.
4: I said, you're going to be charged with attempted assassination of the President of the United States. And as I'm writing this in my notes, I'm having a hard time spelling assassination. And he says, I'll spell it for you.
0: Soon after, Hinckley was turned over to the FBI. And by evening, word of Hinckley's arrest was public.
1: The man who fired the shots today has been identified as John Warnock Hinckley of Evergreen, Colorado.
5: I'm thinking to myself, that is so weird that the guy who shot the president has the same name as my friend John Hinckley.
0: As kids, Evan Price, Kurt Dooley, and Will Francis were friends with Hinckley, growing up in the same wealthy Texas suburb. They didn't believe the shooter was their John until they heard where he went to school.
6: I was in disbelief. I thought to myself, I know this guy, friendly person, good-natured person. This can't be happening.
0: It was hard for all of them to square the would-be assassin with the friend they had known for more than a decade.
6: Yeah, look how happy he
5: looks. He is handsome and happy and looks great.
7: Here's John.
0: They met Hinckley in the 60s and bonded over sports and music.
7: He was a very well-liked guy. We would go to record shops, music stores, places to have a burger.
0: At home, John Hinckley was the youngest of three. His father, Jack, the owner of an oil and gas business. His friends say the family seemed perfect, straight out of the TV classic, Leave It to Beaver.
7: I would spend the night over there, and it was a great family. And she was just June Cleaver. And his dad was more like Ward.
0: So what changed for the kid who grew up with everything? Back in Washington, the FBI was wondering the same thing. That night, agents were at the Park Central Hotel where Hinckley had been staying.
8: We executed a search warrant of his hotel room.
0: Thomas Baker was the agent in charge and oversaw the search.
8: There on the desk, we found the letter, the statement of why he was doing this.
0: The letter revealed that Hinckley didn't try to kill the president for political reasons. He did it because of a dark and twisted obsession with a woman.
9: Coming up, raw pain for the Reagan family and Hinckley's fixation on actress Jodie Foster.
10: The letters were assumed to have been, you know, love type letters.
9: When

0: As night fell over the Capitol, the nation could finally breathe a sigh of relief.
1: President Reagan tonight is reported in stable and good condition.
0: McCarthy, Brady, and Delahanty also survived surgery, some miraculously.
2: Brady's surgery was very delicate and very complicated, and it took the doctor all day to stop the bleeding and hemorrhaging and get the bullet fragments out of Brady's brain.
0: The public still had no idea why John Hinckley tried to kill President Reagan. Even the president's family hadn't been told anything. His son Ron struggled with his anger.
3: Somebody shoots your father and you're a 22-year-old guy, your first thought is, let me get my hands on this son of a bitch.
4: Were you thinking, what would drive John Hinckley to want to kill my father?
3: Well, you figure it's either some sort of political motive or he's just crazy.
0: But FBI agents who had found that letter in Hinckley's hotel room were learning his motives weren't at all political. Hinckley was fueled by an obsession with actress Jodie Foster. The letter was written to her.
5: Dear Jodie, there is a definite possibility that I will be killed in my attempt to get Reagan. It is for this very reason that I am writing you this letter now.
0: Secret Service. Retired FBI agent Thomas Baker.
6: He explained he was doing this great act of love to impress her and win her heart.
5: I've got to do something now to make you understand, in no uncertain terms, that I am doing all of this for your sake.
0: The FBI needed to talk to Foster. When agents arrived at Yale University, where she was a student, the actress was visibly upset. She told them that Hinckley started writing her soon after she arrived on campus the previous fall. And hadn't stopped.
7: Was he threatening? What was he like?
8: I'm not allowed to say.
0: Foster held a press conference a few days later.
8: The letters were assumed to have been, love type letters.
7: Have you ever seen Hinckley that you know of?
8: No, I've never, not to my knowledge, I've never met him.
0: The FBI learned Hinckley had told his parents he was attending a Yale writers program, but that was a lie.
2: Well, he wasn't in any writers program. He was there living in a hotel and stalking Jodie Foster. And was slipping notes under her door, love notes.
0: This note was left for her just weeks before the shooting.
5: Jodie, goodbye. I love you 6 trillion times. Don't you maybe like me just a little bit? You must admit, I am different. It would make all of this worthwhile.
4: When did his obsession with Jodie Foster begin?
2: 1976. He was in L.A. trying to be a songwriter, failing at it. And he saw the movie Taxi Driver. He saw it more than a dozen times. Remember, she plays like a prostitute, like a adolescent prostitute in the movie, and he became obsessed with her.
0: Robert De Niro played the main character, Travis Bickle, a socially awkward taxi driver who plans to kill a presidential candidate.
2: You completely identify with Bickle. He thought that he was going to shoot Reagan and die in a hail of Secret Service bullets, just as Bickle thought he would.
0: But investigators quickly discovered Hinckley considered other options first, like hijacking a plane and even killing the woman he claimed to love.
2: His plan was to kill Jodie Foster, shoot her, shoot himself, or kill himself in front of her.
0: Hinckley's lawyers thought all of this could be the basis of an insanity defense.
9: Dr. Carpenter was excused.
0: And they hired psychiatrist William Carpenter in the hopes he'd provide testimony that would convince a jury. Carpenter met with Hinckley for months and charted his unraveling.
4: What was his relationship like with his parents?
10: There wasn't anything that seemed like childhood neglect or trauma.
0: But Carpenter learned Hinckley started to withdraw from friends in high school and then completely isolated himself in college. His parents were worried and took him to see a psychiatrist who told them Hinckley was simply immature and needed tough love.
10: More than once, they'd kind of cut him off.
0: The strategy backfired. Hinckley's hopelessness showed in his poems, songs, and journals.
10: They're kind of dark, anticipatory things in it, and it's certainly compatible with an unhappy and lonely life.
0: In Hinckley's poem, Guns Are Fun, the foreshadowing of the shooting is clear.
5: If I wish, the president will fall, and the world will look at me in disbelief.
0: By the end of his evaluation, Carpenter concluded Hinckley was legally insane. His official diagnosis?
10: In the diagnostic codes that we use, the most suitable one would be schizophrenia.
0: But could the defense convince a jury? The prosecution had their own experts and planned to argue Hinckley was perfectly sane.
11: He was legally sane because he knew it was wrong, because he knew he was shooting at humans in a way that could harm them.
0: The trial would be a 7-week battle of the experts over whether Hinckley was sane or not. Potential answers to that question were buried in a remarkable diary that Hinckley wrote, and that dateline uncovered.
12: Coming up, evidence that Ronald Reagan wasn't Hinckley's only target.
4: John Hinckley had plans to kill President Jimmy Carter?
6: Yes.
12: When

0: On the night he was arrested, hours after trying to kill the president, John Hinckley began to keep a diary.
1: March 30th, 1981, rushed to D.C. police headquarters, spent 3 hours handcuffed to desk.
0: He would continue writing in it for 14 months up to and through his trial. Uncovered by Dateline, the diary is a remarkable insight into Hinckley's troubled mind.
1: I have such an empty, sad feeling. Where are you, Jody?
0: Hinckley titled it, The Diary of a Person We All Know. At times, it's a chronicle of despair.
1: Why go on? I'm immortally infamous, equal to John Wilkes Booth. But I've had enough.
0: Days after that entry, Hinckley tried to take his own life, his second attempt. After he recovered, he seemed to have a moment of clarity about the shooting.
1: There are many times when I thoroughly regret the incident, and then many times when I think about what I have accomplished and feel satisfied.
0: But by the spring of 1982, Hinckley seemed ready, almost giddy, for the nation to hear his story.
1: Everyone is excited now. I'm a little excited. Let's get it on. It will be a miracle and nothing short of a miracle if I'm found not guilty.
0: A year had passed since the shooting, but the damage Hinckley caused was still fresh in people's minds.
2: He could have changed the course of history.
3: Absolutely. This foolish, unstable young man could have changed the course of history.
0: President Reagan and Secret Service Agent McCarthy took weeks to fully recover from their injuries. While Officer Delahanty suffered permanent nerve damage that forced him to retire early. But it was James Brady who suffered the most. His brain injuries caused permanent paralysis and severe challenges for the remainder of his life. As testimony began, both sides knew their defense had the advantage. The law stated they didn't have to prove a thing. NBC News legal analyst Danny Savalas.
4: At the time of the Hinckley trial, the prosecution had the burden to prove each and every element of the crime, including the defendant's sanity.
0: The prosecution began by showing jurors footage of the shooting. They argued Hinckley was not mentally ill when he pulled the trigger, just a sad, narcissistic loner fixated on achieving worldwide fame. Lead psychiatrist, Dr. Park Dietz.
5: He told me that his goal was to be on the cover of Time magazine.
0: And Hinckley's fixation on the film Taxi Driver? Prosecutors argued it didn't mean he was insane. The movie's plot was merely inspirational.
5: He was already interested in committing some high-profile crime. He fell upon Taxi Driver, and he did try to imitate aspects of it.
0: And his diary revealed Hinckley thought the trial was the perfect stage for his story.
1: Jody, everyone in the whole wide world knows about us. I think what I did was worth it.
0: In the courtroom, prosecutors argued Hinckley knew exactly what he was doing when he shot the president, that it was a premeditated plan, months in the making, and originally with a different target.
6: He actually had been stalking the previous president, Jimmy Carter.
0: In the fall of 1980, Hinckley bought guns, went target shooting, and followed Carter on the campaign trail.
6: We recovered news footage of Carter at different rallies in the fall during the election where Hinckley's in the crowd.
2: John Hinckley had plans to kill President Jimmy Carter?
6: Yes, and it just never worked out for him. So then he switched his attention to President Reagan after he became president.
0: When it was the defense team's turn, they told jurors Hinckley did not understand these violent actions were wrong because his judgment was impaired by schizophrenic delusions.
7: The only meaningful thing in his life is his delusional attachment with Jodie Foster.
0: Dr. Carpenter testified Hinckley created an entire fantasy world where that attachment could exist.
7: He developed this grandiose view of Jodie and him as a couple. He thought this is something that everybody should know about. Killing Carter, killing Reagan, he needed something that would call attention to himself.

0: into this.
1: And his attempts to connect with Foster were his way of trying to convince her they were meant to be. The defense had jurors listen to a phone call Hinckley recorded between himself and the actress.
2: Hello. Oh, no, not you, Chad. Look, I really can't talk to you, okay? You understand why I can't, you know, carry on these conversations with people I don't know. You understand that it's dangerous, all right?
3: Well, I'm not dangerous.
2: Well, I understand that.
1: Jodie Foster did not appear at trial, but her testimony was videotaped weeks earlier. Hinckley was present for it, and for the first time, came face-to-face with the object of his obsession. Only a transcript was released to the media. How would you describe your relationship with John Hinckley? I don't have any relationship with John Hinckley. Her words infuriated him. In his diary that night, he wrote that he threw a pen at her and shouted, "Jodie, I'm still gonna kill you." He went on to write,
4: "Oh my God, what have I done? I'm insane, aren't I? I went too far this morning. Everyone is angry with me. Jodie hates me. Oh, I'm so famous, but I'm so damn miserable."
1: Would the jury find Hinckley a calculating would-be killer? Or a madman who couldn't tell right from wrong?
5: Why did you run to the decision, you think?
1: Their verdict would leave the nation outraged.
6: Coming up, the jury speaks.
7: To say America was shocked by the Hinckley verdict is an understatement.
6: And then, Hinckley makes a connection with a serial killer. When Dateline...

0: The jury in the John Hinckley Jr. case was sequestered, deliberating for days with no sign of a verdict. Despite the wait, the prosecution's lead psychiatrist wasn't worried.
1: You were confident the jurors were going to see things your way.
2: Yes, I didn't for a moment think it could be otherwise.
0: By the fourth day, the verdict was in.
3: The verdict on John Hinckley, not guilty by reason of insanity, turned the country upside down today, unleashing anger, outrage, disbelief, but very little praise.
2: I was shocked. We could not wrap our heads around how a jury could get it so wrong.
4: To say America was shocked by the Hinckley verdict is an understatement. They were furious.
5: I think the outcome so far was outrageous.
0: But not everyone was up in arms. Surprisingly, President Reagan had found peace with Hinckley.
6: My father had forgiven him already, long before. Within a day or so of being shot, he had forgiven.
1: Within a day or so?
6: Yes. My mother, on the other hand, she'd have killed him if she could have gotten her hands on him. But my father had forgiven him already. He just said that he knew he had to.
0: Hinckley celebrated the verdict in the final entry of his diary.
7: No one can believe it. It's all over. I'm not responsible for shooting the president and three others. What must Jodie Foster be thinking right now?
0: But the verdict didn't mean Hinckley was completely off the hook.
4: You're going to a treatment facility, and only when you are better will you be released.
0: Hinckley was sent to St. Elizabeth's Hospital in Washington, D.C., one of the oldest psychiatric institutions in the country, and put on an intense regimen of counseling and medication, including antipsychotic drugs. Over time, he seemed to change, and part of the reason for that was a woman.
8: John and Leslie met at a Halloween party.
0: Leslie DeVoe was her name, and she was a fellow patient at St. Elizabeth's. Writer Elsa Walsh interviewed DeVoe years later for The New Yorker magazine about her romantic relationship with Hinckley.
8: Leslie DeVoe was described by neighbors and families and friends, even her ex-husband, as a wonderful, perfect mother, and she had killed her child.
0: DeVoe was also found not guilty by reason of insanity for her horrifying crime and sent to the psychiatric hospital. Today, the old grounds are closed. Buildings abandoned.
1: What was it like when you came here the first time?
8: You know, it was clearly very different from it is now. You didn't have a lot of broken windows, but Leslie and John used to communicate from a window, not this building, but a very similar one, three floors up where he was.
0: DeVoe was more than a decade older than Hinckley, and like him, came from an upper middle class background and was educated. When they met, DeVoe didn't know who Hinckley was, and when he told her, she didn't care.
8: She said to me, "What I did was so much worse than what John did. I killed my child."
9: They found young Aaron dead in an upstairs bedroom of the family home.
0: One morning, DeVoe had taken her husband's shotgun, shot and killed her 10-year-old daughter Aaron as she slept, then shot herself. DeVoe's injuries were so severe, doctors had to amputate her left arm. She told Walsh she never understood people's shock over her love for Hinckley.
8: So when people sort of wonder, like, why would I have a relationship with him? You know, why would he have a relationship with me?
0: In the beginning, they left secret notes for each other in the cafeteria, talked at chaperone events, or by the window. But by the following year, Hinckley was in love and did something no one ever expected. He proposed, and DeVoe accepted. Walsh says they became each other's confidants, Hinckley trusting her with his darkest moments.
8: And she said he went through this terrible period of feeling enormous shame and guilt.
10: How's it going, Mr. Brady? Going well today?
8: Particularly when he would see Brady, the press secretary who had shot.
0: After 3 years of treatment, DeVoe was released from St. Elizabeth's, but got a job at the hospital, so Hinckley still saw her regularly.
1: The staff at the mental hospital condoned this relationship, even supported it.
8: Initially, yes, they did, because they saw it as a healthy growth.
0: But the staff learned Hinckley was also in an astonishing relationship with someone else. A relationship that raised serious questions about his progress. It was the notorious serial killer and rapist, Ted Bundy, who was on death row in Florida. Bundy sent this letter to Hinckley.
11: Dear John, I think we've got something going here, John. It's always a pleasure to find someone I feel comfortable writing.
0: The Secret Service discovered, Hinckley started the correspondence, and the two men had been writing each other for months. Hinckley wrote this one to Bundy.
7: Dear Ted, I read about your new death order. It really upsets me, because I'm against the death penalty, and I value you as a friend.
12: And Hinckley wrote a letter.
0: Doctors became more concerned after learning Hinckley still seemed to be obsessed with Jodie Foster and had some 20 photos of her in his room. He'd also considered writing to convicted killer Charles Manson and did receive a letter from Manson disciple Lynette Squeaky Fromm, who tried to assassinate President Gerald Ford in 1975. Despite the letters, after 4 years, the hospital trusted Hinckley enough to let him leave his building and roam the grounds freely. He and DeVoe were still engaged and could walk outside together and have privacy.
8: She said they went up to this little spot on a hill. They didn't have sex the first time there, but she said soon after that, they did. And she said...
1: On the ground.
8: On the ground.
0: Just a few years later, Hinckley went to court to make a bid for more freedom. But would a judge allow a man who stalked two presidents and tried to kill one of them back into society?
6: Well, you shouldn't be allowed to just roam around all on his lonesome out there. He's a potentially dangerous character. He's proven that.
3: Coming up, the eye-popping gated community where Hinckley proposes to live.
13: Who's played on that tee is people like President Barack Obama, former President Clinton, and this fellow's only 50 feet away.
3: When Dateline continues.

0: In 1997, John Hinckley Jr. was back in court, this time fighting for a bit of freedom. He spent 15 years at a psychiatric hospital and believed he was a changed man. His parents believed it too.
1: John's whole demeanor has changed, and he's a more open, loving person.
0: To them, Hinckley was no criminal. He was being treated for mental illness and deserved compassion.
2: He wasn't a sniper on a rooftop or a religious fanatic. He was just a pathetic figure trying to impress a movie star he never met.
0: After so many years of treatment, he wanted permission to visit his family off hospital grounds. Hinckley's doctors told the court his psychosis and depression were in remission and had been for years.
3: I think what they observed is that he was less preoccupied with the psychotic delusions.
0: But federal prosecutors didn't buy it. They believed Hinckley was still a threat to society and had evidence to prove it. A hospital pharmacist complained that Hinckley was stalking her.
4: He would go over to her office and they'd chat and talk. And then he started bugging her. He'd come every day or he'd call.
0: The judge denied Hinckley's request and he lost any chance of leaving the hospital grounds for a long time. But by 2003, he had stayed out of trouble for years and his doctors felt he was ready to inch back into society.
5: They began gradually, one day out in the city.
0: By 2006, Hinckley's treatment team had recommended he be allowed to stay with his parents for days at a time, and the court agreed.
5: The goal of San Elizabeth Hospital is to rehabilitate, right? So they have no justification to keep really holding him.
0: But not everyone was happy about Hinckley's increasing freedom. The house his parents had retired to was in an upscale gated community in Williamsburg, Virginia, overlooking the 13th hole of the Kingsmill Championship Golf Course. When we sat down with retired FBI agent Thomas Baker, he told us that concerned the Secret Service.
6: In the past few years, who's played on that tee is people like President Barack Obama, former President Clinton. I mean, these are the people who play golf in Williamsburg, and this fellow's only 50 feet away.
0: Despite federal prosecutors' continued protests, the judge followed St. Elizabeth's recommendations and granted Hinckley more and more time with his parents, time that no longer included his fiancée, Leslie DeVoe. After 22 years, the relationship was over.
7: Do you know why the relationship ended?
4: Being identified publicly as his girlfriend was very hard for her. The Secret Service was always coming to her door. It became just too much.
0: Hinckley's focus was now solely on being permanently released from St. Elizabeth's. And in 2016, a judge granted his request.
8: The man who attempted to assassinate President Ronald Reagan is now free from a mental hospital after decades.
0: Hinckley's father had died, so he would live with his 90-year-old mother at least for a year. Not all of Hinckley's new neighbors were convinced that was a good idea.
9: To bring him here and put him in under the care of his 90-year-old mother seems to be a pretty foolish decision.
0: Timothy McCarthy, the Secret Service agent who took a bullet shielding President Reagan, was also skeptical.
10: We know medicine is not an exact science. Few things are. So, you know, I just hope they're right.
6: I'm a layperson. I'm not a psychologist or a psychiatrist, but it doesn't seem to me like people with these kind of severe mental problems are ever really truly cured.
0: Still, Hinckley wasn't completely free. The Secret Service would keep an eye on him, and there was a long list of court-mandated rules he had to follow, among them therapy, medication, limited travel, no media interviews or contact with his victims' relatives or Jodie Foster. But Ron Reagan was still concerned.
11: My worry is that his narcissistic personality disorder will be affronted by somebody. He will not get the respect or attention that he feels that he's owed, and he will act out again in some violent way.
0: Today, there is greater awareness and empathy for those who suffer from mental illness, but insanity defense laws have become much stricter.
12: States were in a rush to change their insanity defenses after the Hinckley trial. Some got rid of the defense altogether. Some states instituted guilty but mentally ill.
0: In federal court, the burden of proof now has shifted to the defense team, who must prove the defendant is insane. If Hinckley were tried under the new law, many believe he would be convicted.
7: Do you know what he's doing with himself?
5: Yeah, you know, he volunteers at a church, goes on walks. He's established a bunch of friends over time.
0: He also got a job of sorts buying and selling antiques at a local mall. And it appears, found romance again.
13: I trust the doctors and the people who've been treating him. I trust their decision.
0: Hinckley's childhood friends believe he's earned a second chance and wish him well.
14: I don't expect we'll see him at our high school reunion, but if we did, I'd welcome him.
0: But President Reagan's son believes a man who tried to assassinate the president, even if found insane, should never go free.
11: I don't dispute that he was insane when he did what he did. But the crime that he committed was not just a crime against another person. It was also a crime against the state. The penalty has to be drastic and, I would say, permanent.
0: In 2020, the court relaxed the conditions of Hinckley's release even further. Among his new freedoms, he was now able to publicly display his artwork and publish music using his own name. As he eased into a more normal life, Hinckley seemed content. During one of his mental health evaluations, he told doctors, "This is the happiest I've been in my life. I'm happy as a clam, to be honest. I really am." In 2022, a federal judge concluded that Hinckley's mental illness was in full remission and granted his unconditional release. It was a new chapter in the life of John W. Hinckley Jr., who, four decades after shooting an American president, appeared at peace with his past.
8: That's all for now. I'm Lester Holt. Thanks for joining us.
15: I was trying to determine what she had on, you know, clothing. And he got real quiet and whispered, and he said, "Red blood." Chills up and down my spine because I thought, wow, this kid saw this.
8: A little boy witnessed something terrifying the night his mother vanished.
16: It just was ripping my heart.
15: He was so traumatized.
17: Everybody's life changed that night. Everybody's did.
8: What had happened to his mom?
18: I still wake up in the middle of the night.
8: Haunted for more than two decades, he would make a chilling discovery that would unlock this mystery.
17: Now you know the whole story.
18: Yes, sir. And everything kind of clicked.
15: It's just so unbelievable. I knew he was telling his mom's story.
8: After all these years, would he be the one to solve his mother's murder? I'm Lester Holt, and this is Dateline. Here's Dennis Murphy with She Never Left.
19: She'd been gone from his life, unaccounted for more than 20 years. His mother, Bonnie.
18: It was odd to be the one that found her.
19: Because you'd spent a lot of your life looking for her, right?
18: Yes, sir.
19: There's a poignant video of the mother and child's last Christmas morning together, December 1992. Yay. The boy, Aaron, was 3.5.
20: Four faces, Mom! Mm. Yes!
21: We're going to watch that later.
19: You've seen maybe some home movies and some old pictures.
18: Yeah, recently I've seen some a Christmas video.
21: You like that?
20: Yeah.
18: And it didn't trigger any memory.
19: No memory goes with that.
18: No, sir.
19: Can't remember so much as a touch or the sound of her voice.
20: Okay.
19: But this story is all about memories. Memories lost. Memories later testified to. Had the child, now a grown man, really seen something as terrible as all that? This is a boy's story like few others. Go back in time to January 1993 in Jacksonville, Florida. It's just after the holidays, and there's an argument going on inside that modest starter home on Dolphin Avenue. The young wife, just 23, is restless, the story goes, and she walks out the door. The phone rang early the next morning in the bedroom of Evan and Bernie Haim across town. A funny question at that hour, did they know where Bonnie was, the wife of their nephew Mike?
1: We got a phone call from a police friend of ours, and he knew Mike and Bonnie. He said, "Where's Bonnie? We just found her purse in the dumpster at the Red Roof Inn, and y'all need to get out here."
19: A maintenance man had come upon the purse in a dumpster behind the airport motel. Inside were Bonnie's ID, keys, credit cards, and more than $1,000 in cash. Bernie and Evan got to the motel just after 8 a.m. Mike was already there.
1: By the time we got there, Mike and his dad, John, were in a room. The detectives were there, and they had her purse on the bed, and they had everything laid out.
19: Mike, the husband, seemed perplexed by the amount of cash on the bed.
1: He's like, "What in the hell is she doing with all this money?"
19: Given a wad of money like that not taken, robbery was quickly ruled out.
2: And I requested them to bring another dumpster right now because we thought maybe Bonnie was in the dumpster where they found her purse.
22: So you're thinking foul play at this point?
2: I'm knowing foul play.
22: A woman separated from her purse is a very bad
2: right.
22: sign.
2: So well, we're sitting there crying, hoping they don't bring out a body out of the dumpster.
19: But there was no body and no sign of Bonnie's car either. Police handed Bonnie's purse to Mike and advised him it would be best if he just went home.
1: The police told him, go home, sit by the phone, wait for a call from her, a ransom call, an accident call, or whatever it might be.
19: Homicide detective Robbie Hinson came on duty later that day at the Jacksonville Sheriff's Office. He was assigned the missing person case that would change his life.
22: Did you go back out to this airport motel?
23: Yes, we did. We spent quite some time out there canvassing the rooms and got the register and saw who was out there and interviewed the security guard.
22: And there were stories circulating about strangely acting men, right?
23: Yes.
22: Even then.
19: A security guard told the detective a man standing earlier on the second floor balcony seemed to be overly interested in the activity below at the dumpster. But he checked out before Detective Hinson could talk to him. The same security guard also remembered seeing a woman fitting Bonnie's description going into one of those second floor rooms. The detective wondered, where was the woman's car?
22: That was still out there.
23: Yeah, the car was still missing.
19: The airport was nearby, so Hinson cruised the parking lots there.
23: It would be a logical place to hide a car.
19: Bingo! There was Bonnie's Toyota Camry.
22: Maybe she caught a plane.
23: Right.
19: It was a theory. Had a frustrated wife and mother taken a time out for herself? Detective Hinson pursued that theory, but struck out.
23: There was no indication of her being on any of the manifests, on any of the departing flights.
22: That's where the road runs out, huh?
23: Until the next day, after they process the car, they find a shoe print.
19: A large man's shoe print on the driver's side floor mat, fresh and very sandy, with a tread mark from a sneaker. Whose sneaker? While investigators did their thing, Aunt Evan made a public appeal for help.
24: And if anyone has seen her or has, you know, can shed any light on this story, just please, please let us know something.
19: And soon on the 11 o'clock news, Jacksonville was introduced to husband Mike and little Aaron. The search for his missing mother was growing more feverish by the minute.
8: What had happened to Bonnie? When we come back,
23: I'm looking for a crime scene, and there was nothing there.
8: A secret encounter with another man and a marriage on the rocks.
25: Bonnie said, "This is it, I'm leaving."
16: There is no way she would have walked out the door and left Aaron.
8: When Dateline continues.

0: The old snapshots show a curly-haired young mother and an adoring boy with a beetle cut. Who knew that video under the Christmas tree would be their last?
1: She didn't have much time left then, did she?
2: She did not have much time. Only had a couple more weeks to hold her son.
0: Bonnie, her sisters Liz, Veronica, and Michelle told us, had married her high school steady Mike Haim. Back then, they thought she'd done okay for herself.
3: I even have a journal entry, and it says, "Today, Bonnie met the man of her dreams." You know, he was cute, and he was charming. He looked like the total package.
0: From high school graduation ceremonies direct to the altar, 18 years old. Patty Pasito is Bonnie's mother.
1: Were you surprised when she told you they're getting married? I mean,
4: no.
1: They're very young.
4: Oh, no, I was not surprised. And she seemed very happy, so I wasn't surprised.
0: Happier still with the arrival of Aaron 2 years later.
5: She was happy for that. That's what she wanted.
1: She likes being a mom?
5: Loves being a mom. Everything circled around Aaron. She works so she can get Aaron everything he wants.
0: Bonnie and Mike, in their 20s, both work for a construction supply company. Mike's uncle Bernie was the owner.
6: He was my brother's son.
0: Mike was the manager of the company. Bonnie wore two hats. She did the books, and with her knack for computers, she was the IT person as well.
7: All the employees just loved her.
1: And Evan, you got to be pretty good friends with Bonnie.
7: Yes. Our relationship just grew over the years working together.
0: Good mother, good employee, no known enemies, which made her sudden disappearance all the more mysterious. Her abandoned purse and car had investigators following theories of foul play. Detective Henson went to the couple's home.
8: I'm looking for a crime scene. I'm looking for spatter.
1: Yeah.
8: We're luminol the house. I was looking at everything I could look at. And there was nothing there.
0: Nothing in the backyard either. So police launched a massive search. Helicopters scoured the wooded areas near the motel. Family members searched as well. Everyone came up empty-handed. Mike said he wouldn't stop searching.
9: We just haven't given up. The family hadn't given up. We're looking for Bonnie.
10: Parents and in-laws are.
0: Bonnie's father offered a $2,000 reward for information on his daughter. Meanwhile, detectives began their routine victimology investigation, asking the question, is there something in my victim's background or life choices that explain why she's gone? Early on, they learned Bonnie had a brief affair.
1: You had to check him out.
8: Yes. He came down to the office. We interviewed him.
0: He told detectives it was a one-time, one-night stand.
8: He was very cooperative. He agreed to take a polygraph. He passed the polygraph.
0: And of course, as they always do, the detective had to take a hard look at the husband, Mike. He told police Bonnie left the house around 11 p.m. and didn't come back. He said he went out looking for her around 3 a.m., drove by her mother's house to see if her car was there. It wasn't. And just why had Bonnie left?
8: There was an argument. She allegedly, according to him, had stormed out.
1: And he'd volunteered all that, huh?
8: And now nobody could find her.
0: Investigators heard from friends and family that Bonnie was unhappy in her marriage. And by Christmas time, just 2 weeks before she disappeared, Bonnie told her sister it was all over.
2: Bonnie and I went shopping together, and she said, "This is it, I'm leaving."
0: Bonnie told her sister she'd put a deposit on an apartment and found a new school for Aaron. Now family members were wondering if Bonnie broke the news to Mike the night she disappeared. Evan said she and Bonnie had planned to get together that night. But instead, Bonnie had called her, crying.
7: She said, "Mike and I are having a discussion, and I'm just going to stay home." You know, I said, "Do you want me to come out there, Bonnie?" And she goes, "No, I'll be fine."
0: That was the last time anyone on the outside had spoken to her. And there was growing suspicion that Mike had done something to Bonnie.
1: He was always your prime person of interest.
8: I tried to stay neutral at the very beginning, but there were just too many things that were just screaming at me.
0: Among those things was that shoe print found on the mat of Bonnie's car. When the CSI techs entered Bonnie and Mike's house, the first thing they spotted were shoes.
1: Size 10 sneakers.
8: Yeah, that match the print.
0: Bonnie's sister's suspicions of foul play were based on her love for her 3.5-year-old son.
3: There is no way she would have left Aaron. There is no way she would have walked out the door and left Aaron behind with him.
0: And then there was an interview Mike did on TV the night after Bonnie disappeared. His matter-of-fact manner left many viewers baffled.
10: Basically, she just wasn't happy and she wanted to leave, and I couldn't really stop her from leaving.
11: It's not here.
0: But Detective Hinson was more focused on the smiling boy on the couch next to Mike, little Aaron.
8: I wanted the child interviewed.
1: The child?
8: Yeah, I wanted Aaron.
1: The 3.5-year-old boy?
8: Yes, I wanted him interviewed.
0: And what a horrifying story the boy would tell.
12: Coming up.
13: I was trying to determine what she had on, you know, clothing. And he got real quiet and whispered, and he said, red blood.
1: Mommy was wearing blood.
13: Wow. Chills up and down my spine.
12: When Dateline.

0: Police had only the husband's story about what happened the night his wife, Bonnie Haim, supposedly walked out the door. Or was there another witness? Detective Henson began wondering what the 3.5-year-old boy, Aaron, might remember.
1: I want to see if he just has seen anything. I don't know if he has a story. I just want somebody that's a professional to talk to him.
2: Very sensitive kind of interview. How'd you find the person to do it?
1: I was really fortunate to have Brenda be the one to do it.
0: Brenda was Brenda Metters with the state's child protection team. A social worker who'd interviewed dozens of kids, Aaron would be the child she'd never forget.
3: He had this bowl cut that went all the way around his eyes, and he had these big, big eyes.
0: Bonnie's mother, Patty, and Mike's aunt, Evan, sat in that day to make Aaron more comfortable. His mother had gone missing just 48 hours before.
2: Did you know much in advance?
3: The only thing I really knew was that the mother had disappeared, that they suspected foul play. He was traumatized, I could tell.
0: A few hours and a happy meal later, Aaron began opening up. And the story he told was alarming.
3: Aaron tells me that his daddy shot his mommy.
2: Shot,
3: yes. Oh, and I asked, shot her with what? And he said a gun. I asked him where he shot her. And he said in the stomach. And he pointed, you know. But I'll never forget the most poignant moment was when I said, I was trying to determine what she had on, you know, clothing. And he got real quiet and whispered, and he said, red blood. And I remember...
2: Mommy was wearing blood.
3: Wow. Chills up and down my spine, because I thought, wow, this kid saw this.
2: Did you believe him, or did you think he was reciting a movie he'd seen or something?
3: I knew. I could tell from the way he delivered it all that it was what he had seen. It was just... You know, I've interviewed... I'm sorry. I've interviewed lots of kids, but this was like, I knew, such a huge moment. And it was always like when he would talk about these things, he would whisper when he was talking about the things that were so horrible that he'd seen.
2: Is there any doubt in your mind that he saw his father shoot his mother?
3: No. And I said, you can take it to the bank.
2: You took it as literally true.
1: Oh, yeah.
2: That statement that he gave.
1: I'd tell people all the time, I'd say, you either believe him or you don't.
0: And that would be the question to tear apart Bonnie's family. Believe the boy or not. Some relatives, like Mike's own aunt and uncle, were persuaded by the child.
2: Your nephew was a killer?
4: I know for sure he did Bonnie. He killed Bonnie. All the evidence was there.
0: But Mike also had two unlikely defenders, Bonnie's mother and father. Bonnie's mom had been in the room for parts of Aaron's interview, although she wasn't there when the social worker said he made the most disturbing statements.
2: He actually tells the social worker, Daddy shot Mommy.
5: Oh, no.
2: And when I saw blood on her middle section.
5: I don't think he ever made the statement.
0: Aaron's statement wasn't recorded, wasn't required back then. More than anything else, Patty said she just didn't think Mike was capable of hurting her daughter. Detective Robbie Henson knew he couldn't make an arrest based on the statement of a 3.5-year-old child. It was a circumstantial case with a classic stumbling block. There was no proof Bonnie was even dead.
2: And no body, no case.
1: No body, no case.
0: The case would remain a mystery, haunting both the detective and the little boy.
6: Coming up.
7: I do not want my dad to kill other people.
8: Very good reading. And me either.
6: When date

0: Young Aaron Haim told a horrific story of watching his father shoot his mother. But a 3.5-year-old eyewitness wasn't enough for Detective Robbie Hinson to make an arrest.
1: You work real hard and you'd get nowhere. And still, it's just a missing persons case. We don't have the body.
0: But Hinson and the child protection team still felt that Aaron might be in danger because of what he said he witnessed. The state removed Aaron from his father's custody and sent him to live with his Aunt Liz. Mike was allowed to see his son twice a week. Liz said those visits took a toll.
2: He would start pounding the floor, and I would always have to scoop him up and hold him as he just

0: Aaron, now 5 years old, went to live with foster parents Ronnie Frazier and his wife Jean.
1: I never wanted to take Bonnie's place at all. That would not be the right thing to do. I just wanted him to have the best life he could.
0: In the beginning, all Jean Frazier really knew about Aaron was that his mother was missing. But about 6 months after he moved in, the boy began dropping hints that he knew something more about his mother's fate, something sinister.
1: He started talking occasionally about his dad shooting his mom.
0: It went on this way for a few months, glimmers of information, then Aaron backing off. Over time, that changed.
1: He got to where he would say so much, I would have to write it down. And then he got where he would dictate it to me, what he wanted me to write.
0: Foster mom Jean wrote it all down in a notebook and shared it with the mental health professionals caring for Aaron. In one session, Jean on the right listened as then 6-year-old Aaron spoke with his social worker. Aaron's psychologist taped it.
2: Well, I'm wondering, since you obviously are such a smarty pants, can you read this?
3: I do not want my dad to kill other people.
2: Very good reading. And me either. Me either.
0: Then Aaron asked his social worker to read what he said.
2: My dad killed my mom. Then he threw the pocketbook away in a different place, somewhere near our house in a dumpster. He buried my mom. We digged it, the hole. You know, Aaron, man, that's a really important memory to have, but it's sort of a bad one too, isn't it? I'm sorry that you have to have that memory.
1: He knew exactly what had happened, and he just couldn't find her.
0: But Aaron seemed determined to try. He would periodically ask Jean to take him out to search for Bonnie. On one such trip, Jean remembered something eerie the child did before they left her house.
1: Said, can we go look for my mom? And we go out to get in the car, and he runs to the backyard, and I'm going, where are you going? He said, to get a shovel. Like, silly, you know, because he knew that she was buried. He just didn't know where.
0: And Aaron did the same thing with Detective Henson as well.
4: He'd say, I want to go search for my mom. And so we would put him in a car seat and off we'd go.
0: Henson, too, thought the body might be buried, but he and Aaron never did find anything. His investigation grew colder, even as his relationship with the boy grew stronger. And the Fraziers, for their part, did everything they could to give Aaron a normal life, the chance to be a kid again.
1: He was into racing bicycles. He had motorcycles, he had played baseball, he took karate, and the most fun he had was fishing. He was a great fisherman.
0: All these years later, Aaron is grateful for the family who embraced him.
5: Tell me about the Fraziers. How did your life change once they came into your life?
6: They're just special people, people of incredible character. Opened their home to me, loved me like their own son. I never had to ask for anything. They gave me unconditional love if I needed something. They were always there.
0: Aunt Liz remained devoted to Aaron and shared his gratitude toward the Fraziers.
7: They have been fantastic. That was the best thing that happened to Aaron.
0: By 1999, Aaron, now 10, had been living with the Fraziers for 6 years, and the couple wanted to adopt him.
8: He bonded with them, and they're amazing, so why would we pull him away or make something not permanent?
0: To make that happen, Liz went to court and had her sister declared legally dead. Mike's parental rights were also revoked. Aaron Haim became Aaron Frazier. But Liz wasn't through with Mike just yet. She sued him on behalf of Aaron for the wrongful death of Bonnie.
5: Is Michael contesting this? Does he still have a say?
7: He didn't even show up for court.
0: In 2005, a judge ruled in favor of Aaron and Liz. They won, and won big.
7: It ended up being a $26 million award, of course.
5: Which was fantasy money.
7: Oh, yeah, yes. Fantasy money. It's not real. Because Mike didn't have $26 million.
0: By then, Mike had moved to North Carolina and remarried. But he did still own shares in Uncle Bernie's company and the key to the old house on Dolphin Avenue. At age 16, Aaron got the shares and became the owner of the house. Growing up under the loving care

0: the Frasers, Aaron thrived. He graduated from high school and married his wife, Alyssa.
1: I don't think you realized how much you meant to me through the years.
0: And Detective Robbie Henson remained close by just in case he needed him.
1: And so I just told him, I said, if you ever, you know I love you. If you ever need me, I'm here. And so I told him, I said, call me no matter what.
0: Little did he know a call one Sunday afternoon from Aaron would turn this whole case upside down.
2: Coming up, the chilling discovery that will change everything.
3: We start digging up against the house. I see a piece of plastic, and I was like, oh, that's weird. And everything kind of clicked.
1: I just pulled to the side of the road.
2: When Dateline continues.

0: Aaron Frazier, the little boy with the bowl haircut, was 30 years old when we sat down to talk to him. It had been more than 2 decades since he last saw his mother, Bonnie. And in a story about memory, we discovered a deep irony. When it comes to the murder investigation that ripped open his childhood, the Aaron of today doesn't remember a thing.
1: Did you know any of your history about what had happened?
2: I knew it in the back of my mind, but I don't have a memory of it happened. I know a lot of things that happened, but I don't remember how I learned them.
0: He has no memory of Bonnie or Mike, his biological parents. Nor does he remember telling Brenda Metters that his father shot his mother.
1: So telling this social worker this story, I saw Daddy hurt Mom. That's not an active memory for you?
2: No, sir.
0: As he got older, Aaron heard from Aunt Liz and Detective Hinson more details about his missing mother, Bonnie, and of his own role in the investigation.
1: Was that kind of out of body hearing all this stuff coming into this thing about
2: three-and-a-half-year-old
1: you said and did?
2: Yeah, that's the way it feels, almost like I'm watching a movie of somebody else. It doesn't even feel like it's me, like I know it was. I have the emotion that it was, but putting that together with what my brain is telling me as far as memories go, there's a little bit of a disconnect.
0: Aaron's memories begin after all of that.
1: So when your brain kind of turns on and you're aware of where you are, how old are you and where are you living?
2: I would guess I was about 4.5, 5 years old is my earliest memory. I can remember coming to the Fraziers, my adoptive parents.
0: But even with the Fraziers, he doesn't remember everything. Like those stories told of him searching for his mother.
1: When you were out with the Fraziers, do you remember asking if we could bring a shovel along? Is that...
2: No, I don't have an active memory of
1: that. That's not a true memory for you, huh?
2: No, sir.
0: Aaron also remembered nothing about the house he lived in on Dolphin Avenue. He became the owner after the wrongful death suit.
2: I didn't really want anything to do with the house. I didn't have any desire to have it. I was, you know, a tough spot about my life.
0: Renters lived there until 2014. When they moved out, Aaron realized the house was a wreck. His do-it-yourself repairs started inside, but in the backyard, he found the swimming pool and an outdoor shower were also in shambles.
2: I had a decision to make about the swimming pool. It had started to settle and the tiles were cracking. It needed to be completely redone and it was going to be an expensive project. And I just didn't feel like in the neighborhood there was kind of a cap on what those properties were worth with or without a pool. And
1: backyard would have been the same as having a pool there.
2: Right.
0: Aaron decided to fill in the pool and remove the shower. He and his brother-in-law, Thad, rented a small excavator one weekend, and the two of them went at it. That Sunday, a snafu. They broke a pipe near the outdoor shower and had to find the leak, so they grabbed their shovels.
2: Well, we start digging up against the house, so I see a piece of plastic. I think when I was digging with the shovel, I broke the bag. And I was like, oh, that's weird. There's a coconut in here. Why would somebody bury a coconut in a bag right here?
0: But it wasn't a coconut.
2: I picked it up. Immediately, I didn't know what it was. I handed it to Thad. He was looking at it. And we looked back in the hole, and we could see some teeth.
1: Teeth?
2: Teeth. We could see her teeth. And then at that point in time, you could see the top portion of her eye socket on the skull. You know, and everything kind of clicked, and we stopped what we were doing.
0: It was a horrifying discovery. Aaron, like Hamlet, was holding a skull. He believed it was his mother's.
1: How do you absorb that?
2: Yeah, I mean, it was just what was happening, but it was odd to be the one that found her.
0: Aaron immediately called Gene Frazier, who was in church.
3: And I saw a missed call from him, so I called him back, and he said, "What's Detective Robbie's phone number?" And I said, "Why?" And he said, "I found her. I found my mom."
4: I get on the phone with Gene, and she said, "Rob, we need you. Now, we need you right now." And I thought something might have happened to our family. And she says, "We found a body in the backyard." I said, "What backyard?" And she says, "On Dolphin Avenue." And I said, "What are you talking about?" And so I'm arguing with her because I had searched that area.
0: As he raced to the house, Hinson called a friend in the sheriff's department to go to the scene.
4: And he called me back. I said, "Is it a dog?" And he goes, "No, it's a human skull." And I just pulled to the side of the road to try to compose myself like I am now.
0: Hinson was retired by then, but when he arrived at the house, he faced a fact every detective dreads. haunted by the search not made.
4: And I knew when I got there I had missed her, which is a hard thing as an investigator.
1: You're beating yourself up for that, huh?
4: I'm not so much beating myself up. It's just I would have much rather found her than have him find her.
0: Now, all these years later, Dolphin Avenue was a crime scene.
5: It's a possible break in a cold case, the disappearance of this young mother more than two decades ago.
0: That search turned up much more than just Bonnie's skull. There were her disintegrating bones, her ring, the acrylic fingernail she wore, even her pants, all found in the dirt beneath the shower. 4 months later, DNA testing confirmed the remains were Bonnie's, and the medical examiner ruled Bonnie's death a homicide. In August of 2015, Mike Haim was charged with second-degree murder and taken into custody in North Carolina.
6: Do you think of anything from Jacksonville that would come back to you?
7: Yeah, my wife.
6: Your wife. Okay. That's why we're here. Okay. She was recovered.
7: I will not make any statements at all.
0: Mike wouldn't face a jury for another 4 years, and the case was far from a sure thing. There was little forensic evidence, and the state's key witness, Aaron, had no memory of the crime that he could testify to.
1: What amazes everybody is that you could argue that you solved your own mother's murder.
2: Yes, sir.
1: Not a detective, not an investigator, just by the happenstance of this day.
0: In his own quiet, unassuming way, Aaron just nodded. The question, a painful one. Now he would bookend the case against his father. What he found as an adult, what he witnessed as a child.
8: Coming up.
9: I called my mom.
10: You see him trying to hold back that anguish.
11: The showdown, 26 years in the making.
12: Did you, in fact, harm your wife?
13: Absolutely not.
11: Would the jury believe father or son? When Dateline continues.

0: More than two decades after Bonnie Hame disappeared, 5 years after her son unearthed her remains,
1: are you responsible for the death of
0: Bonnie's husband, Mike, went on trial for her death, charged with second-degree murder and pleading not guilty. Upon conviction, he was facing up to life in prison. While forensic evidence was lacking, prosecutors Alan Mizrahi and Mac Hevener said there was one overwhelming fact, circumstantial though it might be.
2: A buried wife in your own backyard is a pretty hard piece of evidence for any defendant to overcome.
0: The state believed it had an eyewitness to the alleged murder, little Aaron Hame, but he couldn't remember that awful event. The judge ruled the social worker who interviewed Aaron could testify, but not about the details of what Aaron said, only about who he identified as the person who hurt his mother.
3: Did Aaron indicate that his mother had been hurt?
4: Yes, he did.
3: And did he identify who did that to his mother?
4: Yes, he did.
3: And who did he say?
4: His daddy, his father.
5: You guys had a good day on the stand with that testimony.
6: Oh, yeah.
5: That was a win.
6: That was a win.
0: But jurors would hear Aaron on the witness stand telling a different story about the gruesome discovery of his mother's remains under the outdoor shower.
3: Tell the jury what you found next.
7: I was digging the hole. I noticed...
0: Sitting just a few feet away at the defense table was Mike, his biological father.
7: I picked up the coconut object and it ended up being the top portion of her skull.
3: So once you start seeing that it's human remains, what do you do?
7: We set the top portion of the skull back in the hole, and I called my mom, who I refer to as my mom, Jean Frazier.
6: Aaron's not the kind of person that shows emotion. You see him trying to hold back that anguish, that trauma.
0: The defense did not cross-examine Aaron, but it challenged the meaning of Brenda Metter's testimony about daddy hurting mommy.
8: Now, you never determined as to what he was talking about, time-wise.
4: I did ask, was it during the daytime or nighttime, and he said nighttime.
8: Okay, but you didn't try to establish whether it was yesterday or a year ago, did you?
4: No, not due to his age.
0: Janice Warren was one of Mike's attorneys.
9: When did Daddy hurt Mommy? How did Daddy hurt Mommy? How do we know Daddy didn't hurt Mommy's feelings and make her cry? That doesn't mean he killed her.
0: The defense reminded the jury there was no forensic evidence linking Mike to his wife's death. His attorneys say it was a bad police investigation, overly focused on the husband, and one that ignored critical evidence. For example, there was this letter received by authorities in 1996.
8: 3 years after she went missing, an anonymous letter was sent saying the body is buried in the backyard.
5: So as a result of that anonymous letter, do they come back again with backhoes and look?
8: They don't. And that is the problem.
0: Attorney Tom Fallis suggested maybe that letter was sent by the real killer.
8: I mean, our theory of defense was that she was killed somewhere else, and then somebody else came and buried the body.
5: To point the blame at the husband.
8: Yeah.
0: The last witness called by the defense was, to everyone's surprise, Mike Hame himself. After 26 years in the Bonnie Hame case, it would truly boil down to jurors believing either father or son.
10: And she left.
0: Composed and speaking in a monotone, Mike described his wife's state of mind the night she disappeared and told the same story he told all along, that Bonnie walked out on him.
10: She had been unhappy for maybe a month, maybe two. I can't put my finger on how long, but it had been going on where she wasn't real her bubbly self like she was at one time. I was wondering, trying to find out what was making her so unhappy.
0: Mike said he told Bonnie he was so concerned about her state of mind that he'd spoken to her mother.
10: And I don't think she appreciated me calling and getting her mother involved in our relationship.
0: Around 11, he says, Bonnie grabbed her keys and drove off.
8: Where'd you think she was going?
10: I didn't know. I thought she might have went to her mom's house to ask her about our conversation.
0: But by 3 a.m., when she didn't return, Mike says he went to look for her. He drove to her mother's house, didn't see her car, so he says he drove around a while longer, then returned home.
10: I was very upset because I didn't know really what to do.
0: The final question from defense attorney Tom Fallis was one Mike had to address.
8: And you've been hearing a lot of people pointing a finger at you, literally calling you a murderer.
10: Yes, sir. Okay?
8: Basically, everybody wants to know, did you in fact harm your wife?
10: Absolutely not. I love my wife, and I would have never hurt my wife.
11: Memories fade.
0: Prosecutor Alan Mizrahi, as expected, didn't buy anything Mike said. Why, he asked, didn't Mike call Bonnie's mother at 3 a.m. when she hadn't returned?
10: I talked to her the next day.
3: Okay. The next day after her purse was in a dumpster, right?
10: Yeah.
3: Okay.
10: It didn't alarm me until they called me with her purse.
3: It did alarm you because at 3 a.m. you're driving around the city allegedly looking for her.
10: That is correct.
3: Isn't it true, Mr. Hayden? You weren't looking for her. You were dumping the car at the airport. Isn't that true?
10: That's absolutely
3: isn't
10: not.
0: The trial was brief, just 4 days. Deliberations brief as well. In less than 2 hours, a verdict was announced.
12: We, the jury, have found the defendant guilty of murder in the second degree.
0: Guilty. And that wasn't all. The jury also found that Mike killed his wife in front of their 3.5-year-old boy.
12: The crime was committed in the presence of the victim's family member, to wit, her son, Aaron.
0: And that finding exposed Mike to a harsher sentence, life in prison. After decades waiting for this verdict, there was relief tempered with sadness.
13: It was a little bit hollow, you know, hearing the guilty, because I was expecting, like, oh, I'm going to be elated, you know, and just be like, yes. And that's not what I felt like. I still just wanted to collapse. And it was still empty because she's still not here.
5: What went through you, through your head and your stomach?
7: Yeah, it was just a sense of relief, you know, after all this time and my story and the people who didn't believe me and the people who did believe me. It was just all brought together, and it's finally going to be the end of the story.
0: Mike was sentenced to life in prison. And even after that verdict, Bonnie's family remains split. Her mom still thinks Mike is innocent, but she does share the family's grief.
5: When have you missed her the most?
14: Her other children that she may have had. I don't have the words to express the time missed.
0: After the trial, Bonnie's sisters organized a celebration of her life in a garden dedicated to her.
15: Tomorrow is her 50th birthday, although she probably wouldn't want me to say that.
0: Friends, family, and prosecutors gathered, as well as Aaron, who, despite having no memory of what he witnessed, in the end, prevailed.
5: Do you think you were some kind of an agent of justice here, Aaron, that it should come to you finally to be the one to find her?
7: Yeah, I think, I mean, God had a plan that this is what he wanted. You know, I was ready to do it, to be able to find her after all these years. You know, I think God had his hands on it. He wouldn't have let all this happen for no reason.
16: That's all for now. I'm Lester Holt. Thanks for joining us.
13: She was so alive. To hear that news and realizing that it's Amber. How could that be? Her life was just beginning.
16: Amber made friends for life.
13: There was just no trying with our friendship, it just was.
16: But that life didn't last long.
7: Amber is on the floor, face down, and she has a plastic bag wrapped around her head.
17: The till's open, the door's open. Most people that rob a store don't kill anybody.
18: My whole world just died right there.
16: For months, the murder stayed cold.
17: Didn't have witnesses, didn't have video, didn't have DNA. We had everything going against us.
19: We'd go down and talk to the detective. We wouldn't let it go.
16: Then, a break. Another victim.
20: He would duct tape my mouth.
16: And she knew a secret. Could she risk revealing it?
20: Something's going to happen tonight.
16: A killer ready to run, face to face with the one person who might be able to stop him.
20: He just reached over the glove compartment. He put out the gun. And I said, please don't kill me. I wanted to get out of there alive.
16: I'm Lester Holt, and this is Dateline. Here's Keith Morrison with Everything She Knew.
21: It was a Monday morning in January, 2007, 9:08 a.m. A young woman in San Antonio texted her boyfriend, "I love you." That's all it said, "I love you," nothing more. Downtown,
1: The Alamo had just opened its doors. A few tourists began boarding little boats to gaze at remnants of Texas history along urban stretches of the San Antonio River. And several miles away in the farther reaches of the modern city, the manager of a video game store began his daily ritual. His name was Mariano Rivera.
2: The store opens at 10, but the managers typically get there at 9 in the morning. Get the tills ready, grab the money, take it with you, and go to the bank.
1: Similar process in a sister store. Same company, not far away. That one managed by the woman who sent the text to her boyfriend. Except this was strange. As the morning slipped by, her store remained closed. Mariano got a call from the district manager.
2: Can you go over there and maybe you can see something, you see what's going on?
1: He did. He saw a white car in the parking lot looked like the young woman's car. He peered into the store window. Nobody there.
2: And I thought, man, this is strange. Like, where is she? So I kept calling, nothing.
1: Her name was Amber Belkin. Tiny, just 5'2", 100 pounds. But energetic, ambitious, and very much in charge.
22: She was a firecracker. That's the easiest way to put it.
1: Matt Pena is in Texas politics nowadays, but back then he worked in Amber Belkin's store.
22: She would let you know what she wanted, but I think she was one of the kindest souls ever that I've ever met. So I guess it depended on what side you met her on and how much you made her mad.
23: She could be tough.
22: Oh, most certainly.
24: She loved her job.
25: She did.
1: Monica Peck and Ashley Flores were Amber's best friends.
23: Was she cut out to be a manager?
24: Yeah.
26: Oh, yeah.
25: Oh, yeah.
24: She was fierce. But she still was friendly. Yeah. She loved all her employees.
25: Yeah.
24: And she loved all of her customers.
25: She was only 25. She was a store manager. And so it was a very good sense of she's doing it. She's making something of her life. Like, she had goals. She had ambitions. And then she wanted to go back to school. She wanted all of it.
1: Not that she set out to work in a game store. She wanted to be a veterinarian.
24: She was just so loving. We couldn't pass a turtle on the road. She had to turn around and pick it up and take it to her house.
25: She would find these random animals on the side of the road. It's like, how did you find that animal?
1: Like her little dog, Buddy. Amber's parents, Lee and Randy.
19: She actually ran for Buddy across the expressway. And the hair was all matted up. Looked like dreadlocks.
27: And she said, well, I can't put it back out on the road, so it'll get killed.
19: So I just opened the door and let it in.
1: Amber was their only child. They doted on her from the day she was born. And she was good in return.
27: She helped anybody that needed it. They didn't even have to ask.
25: She was going to make sure that you were protected.
1: But now, where was Amber? Why was her store not open? Why didn't she answer the phone? Early afternoon, still no sign of Amber. So again, the district manager called Mariano.
2: Something is just strange.
1: And sent him back for a second look. So again, Mariano looked in through the big front window. But this time, he saw someone. Amber's assistant manager, Brenda, just standing there behind the counter.
2: I knock on the door. And so he lets me in, and I said, Brandon, have you seen Amber? He's like, no. He goes, but something is strange. There's money on the floor. There's just, you know, it looks like there was some kind of struggle or something happened. Things got knocked over. My first thought was, where's Amber? And so he said he didn't know. And, you know, of course, right away I'm thinking, you know, what is going on with this guy? He clearly sees there's something wrong.
23: Yeah.
2: He must know her, you know, recognize her car. I'm thinking, that's her car outside. You
23: sure.
2: See it. You see there's things in the floor. Why haven't you reacted right away and, you know, call someone or check the rest of the store?
1: But he hadn't. So Mariano ran to the back office, the only other room in the store. Not a moment he'll ever forget. Not for the rest of his life.
2: And when I run to the back, I find that Amber is on the floor, face down, and she has a plastic bag wrapped around her head. And instantly, I knew what happened.
16: One mystery solved. Amber was no longer missing. But a much bigger mystery remained. When we return...
28: Most people that rob a store don't kill anybody.
16: Maybe the robbery was just a cover for murder.
29: He had the classic motive.
28: It does kind of seem personal.
16: When Dateline continues.

0: There are some things which, once seen, can never be unseen. Amber Belkin, sprawled in death in the back office of a video game store, her head wrapped in a plastic bag. Mariano Rivera dialed 911, his mind a horrified confusion. He stared at Amber's assistant manager, Brandon Beal.
1: I was angry, I was upset, and then I'm looking at Brandon like, I don't understand, like, how did this happen? And, you know, I don't want to blame anybody, but your first thought is, who is around? Who can you look at and say, maybe he had something to do with it?
2: It's got to be a pretty shocking thing to discover.
1: I mean, it's hard to describe. You just have a million emotions just running through, and you just don't know what to make of them.
0: The police came, took one look, and called Raymond Ray Bob Roberts, then a detective with the San Antonio Police Department.
3: It looks like a robbery gone bad, stores in disarray. The clerk is found in the back office. She's dead. Try to get some information. Are there any witnesses? No, sir. So you tell them, you know, hold the scene down, get the crime scene detectives out there.
0: The news, indistinct, unconfirmed, spread through the Texas afternoon. Somebody dead in Amber's store. But most people did not know who, including Amber's father, as he headed over there.
4: I jumped in my truck and I called a friend of mine who is a defense attorney, and I said, I need you to call anybody that you can and see what you can find out. And I was just about there, and he called me and he said, well, how far are you from there?
0: And that's when he realized it wasn't that Amber found someone dead.
4: They found her.
5: And my knees just buckled, and I just... my whole world just died right there.
6: It's a pretty dreadful feeling, isn't it?
5: It's the worst feeling in the world, because you totally realize no one can fix this. Nobody can bring her back.
0: Not for them. Not for her friends.
7: And then everything just stopped. Disbelief. Disbelief. Your earth shatters.
8: I sat on the curb and cried. Everything around me was just a blur.
0: Inside the store, Detective Roberts had a look around.
3: There's a bunch of DVD games on the ground.
9: Mm-hmm.
3: Where the cash register was right there by the front. The till's open, the door's open, there's some change just kind of laying around.
9: Mm-hmm.
3: There's more DVDs on the ground in the back.
9: Like somebody came in, ransacked it.
3: Ransacked the place, took off, yeah.
0: He went round to the back alley. Was this an escape route?
10: Probably stacked all the games up here. Either had their car here in the alley or had it parked over there, put the boxes out here, picked them up, took off.
11: You wouldn't think robbing a game store would be worth killing somebody in the process.
10: Well, you wouldn't think anybody would rob a game store. Normally during robberies, you know, it's just robbery. There's no murder.
0: And this was certainly a robbery, given the mess and the empty safe.
3: We checked the bank. There was no deposit made for that morning. There was $1,900 stolen, 3 or 4 big video games, PlayStations and PS3s and DVD games. All that was taken.
0: The haul totaled just under $6,000. Maybe the store surveillance cameras could tell the detective who took it. Except...
3: there's no surveillance video in the store. There's none in the strip center that the store's located in. There's no video anywhere. There was video at the Starbucks next door, but it only showed the front door. And that's it. You don't see anything.
0: Who would know that? Who would know it was the video game company's only store in San Antonio not equipped with cameras? Answer was obvious, thought the detective. An employee would know, just like an employee would know Amber hadn't taken the cash to the bank yet. Then Mariano told the detective about encountering Brandon and that he couldn't understand why Brandon didn't look for Amber until he, Mariano, arrived.
1: His first thought should have been, I think there might have been a robbery. Let me make sure, first of all, the robbers are not still in here and can hurt me, but also let me see where Amber is.
0: Just what the detective was thinking. He talked to Amber's co-workers. They said she had issues with Brandon.
12: They had never learned to work together yet. And it's just, when you have a guy like that who's not really the same type of attitude or mentality that the rest of us were, it causes some problems.
13: Did she trust him?
12: You know, I don't know. I think at some instances with some things, no.
0: Even Amber's parents said they knew she was dissatisfied with Brandon.
5: Because she had written him up.
0: She'd prepared a negative work review.
4: She was going to turn it in that day.
5: It's just his last chance, Mom. She said, I can't allow him to continue to make these mistakes.
0: So, motive, opportunity, behavior that didn't seem innocent?
11: I mean, he had the classic motive. He didn't want her to write him up.
14: Yeah.
11: He didn't want to get fired.
14: Didn't want to get fired, yeah.
11: Well, this seemed like a personal crime, right? Could have been.
14: Most people that go in and rob a store don't go with the intentions of killing anybody. They just go in there, do the robbery, and leave. Putting a plastic bag on her head.
11: Squeezing it tight and holding it.
14: Squeezing it tight takes 4 or 5 minutes, probably. It takes commitment.
11: Yeah, no kidding.
14: You know she's struggling. You know, she's just not laying there. That takes a while. So it does kind of seem personal.
0: They had Brandon in the back seat of a patrol car. Detective went to talk to him.
14: He tells me a story, and it's just not making any sense.
0: So he had Brandon taken downtown and questioned by a colleague known for her special interviewing skills.
14: She's a real good detective. She has a way with getting stuff out of people. About an hour later, I'm still at the scene. She calls me back and says, yeah, something's up with this guy.
0: Coming up, Amber's parents were convinced it was Brandon.
4: Everything pointed to him.
0: Would that explain what Amber's mom says she saw at the funeral?
5: He put one of the GameStop tag holders that had their ID on it. He put one of those in her casket.
0: When Dateline continues.

0: It was 4 days after that awful morning in the video game store. Amber Belkin's funeral was huge, as if, in death, she'd been adopted by the community around her.
1: Over 600 people, and the ones that couldn't get into the chapel waited in the lobby and in the parking lot.
2: Is that a comfort?
1: A very big comfort, that she touched that many lives.
3: They loved Amber. They said, "We love Amber."
1: They did.
0: As Amber's parents watched, they could not stop seeing in their heads another scene, the one in the back room of the video game store, the way she was killed.
3: They told me it was personal.
1: She had to be so frightened. And when she tried to pick up the phone, I know it was to call us. And he yanked the phone out of the wall.
0: Was it Brandon Beal? By the day of the funeral, they were sure.
4: We definitely thought Brandon did it.
3: Everything pointed to him.
0: And then, as mourners filed by to pay their respects, suddenly, there he was, at the funeral. In front of them, Brandon Beal.
5: Did you think, my God, her killer has come to the funeral?
1: Oh, he came and shook my hand, and I got up, and my knees just felt weak, and I just fell.
0: And then, said Amber's mother, she was sure she saw Brandon walk right up to the casket and put something into it.
1: He put one of the GameStop tag holders that had their ID on it. He put one of those in her casket, and I got that thing out of there as fast as I could and put it in a tissue and put it in my purse because I thought, that's the last thing I want buried with my daughter.
0: Was that ID potential evidence, she wondered? Was Brandon trying to bury evidence with Amber's body?
6: So Mom was automatically thinking Brandon did.
5: It's got to be Brandon.
0: A week after the murder, Detective Roberts questioned Brandon on videotape.
7: I'm going back over everybody we talked to, trying to figure this thing out.
0: Brandon repeated the story he'd been telling from the start. He was nowhere near the store that morning.
8: I just got up, let my dog out. March Sports Center. Then at 9:45 I left because I had to go help my fiance's parents move a big island that goes in the kitchen.
0: He didn't get to the store, he said, until after 2 p.m. for afternoon shift. And when he got there, he insisted it was still closed. So he panicked. Was he supposed to open that morning?
8: So I'm about to put, my stuff in so I can check the computer.
9: He looks around and sees the DVDs on the floor, the cashier's drawer open. He sees all this and thought, So he starts going about to open the store.
5: He thought,
9: Yeah, so, he's not looking for Amber or not looking for anybody that's supposed to be working.
0: Brandon told Detective Roberts he had no idea Amber was in the store. No idea Amber intended to submit a negative work review about him that very day. Didn't notice her car in the parking lot, he said. Didn't think the obvious mess in the store meant they'd been robbed.
5: Wait a minute, you saw the disarray.
8: Yeah.
5: If an employee saw the disarray,
9: a normal person you would think would go in and start looking, something's up.
5: Something's wrong here.
8: Yeah.
0: So Roberts got a search warrant for Brandon's house and car. Maybe they'd find some of the stolen DVDs and game consoles there. They did not. But there had to be something. For weeks, the detective looked for evidence on Brandon Beal.
9: And Randy and Mama called me 24/7 every day, 2-3 times a day.
5: Brandon is
9: Brandon, Brandon, Brandon, Brandon.
0: Detectives questioned his fiance, her parents. They scoured his phone records.
9: We did everything we could to try to get some kind of evidence on Brandon, and there was none there.
5: Yeah.
9: And there was none there because he didn't do it.
0: That alibi about helping his fiance's parents checked out. And his phone records revealed he was miles from the store when Amber was murdered. Finally, Brandon Beal was cleared.
5: Did you at some point think, I'm going to be charged with murder?
8: Yes, I did.
0: The memory's still fresh.
8: Had nightmares of going to jail. It was hard for me to sleep.
0: That terrible day?
8: My whole thought process was, let me get this store open because,
5: I think I screwed up.
8: Right, I screwed up.
0: Why didn't he notice they'd been robbed?
2: you know, some stores a little messier than others.
10: Sure. So maybe that meant that whoever was on the night before didn't put things away.
2: That was my thought process, totally opposite of, hey, there's somebody dead here, or there was a robbery.
0: Brandon was 23 then, and terrified.
2: I'm just thinking, you know, just they're really just trying to put this on this young black man, you know.
0: When they questioned his fiancée, now wife,
2: they was trying to convince her that I did it. They would say things to her like, you know, how can you sleep with a murderer? You know he did it. You know, you're possibly next.
0: When they searched his house,
2: it seemed like a scene out of a movie. It just went going through drawers, throwing her clothes. They left my house a wreck.
0: Even when he was finally cleared, he said no one told him. Nor, he said, was he told Amber had written him up, though he agreed they hadn't always seen eye to eye on some things. And until we spoke with him, he said, he had no idea Amber's mother believed she saw him put something into Amber's coffin.
10: Did you walk over to the casket and put in a lanyard or something?
2: That's the most absurd thing I've heard. No. No. That was my very first funeral, so I didn't even get that close to the casket.
0: But Brandon is a father now, two kids. So, he told us, he thinks of Amber's parents and understands.
2: I couldn't imagine, you know, losing one of my children.
0: But if Brandon Beal didn't kill Amber Belkin, then who did?
11: Coming up.
9: I'm sitting at the office and the phone rings.
11: A caller reluctant to give his name, but gives up someone else's.
9: I said, well, I know who killed this girl.
11: When Dateline

0: That Brandon Beal did not kill his boss, Amber Belkin, was very clear, which meant that Detective Ray Bob Roberts had a big problem.
1: We had everything going against us. Didn't have witnesses, didn't have video, didn't have DNA, didn't have fingerprints, didn't have nothing.
0: He went public then, had to.
1: We held a big news conference with the parents, mom and dad, pleading for help. Crime Stoppers put up a lot of money. Nothing. I was hoping, you know, yeah, money talks.
2: 100 grand reward.
1: 100 grand reward is a lot of money. Nothing.
3: We put flyers up all over San Antonio.
4: We wouldn't let it go.
0: But as months went by without a single solid lead, Detective Roberts sank through frustration and into a kind of despair.
1: This little girl, she looked like my girl. And she resembled my daughter. Same build, same color of hair. Amber's favorite book as a baby was If You Give a Mouse a Cookie. I read that to my daughter a million times. You know, you do this for an extended period of time. You try to distance yourself from
2: it. Sure, you got it.
1: And the worst mistake we can make is getting too close to it.
2: Yeah.
1: I got close to the family, mentally, physically, for the detective. Mm-hmm. If you do that every case,
2: you're no good.
1: You're no good. You're burnt out.
0: And then, about 7 months after Amber's murder,
1: I'm sitting at the office and the phone rings.
0: The caller claimed to know something.
1: Okay, what's your name? Well, I don't want to tell you my name. Just call me Joe. Okay, Joe, what do you got? I said, well, I know who killed this girl. I said, okay, who? He said, a guy named Giovanni. I said, okay, what makes you think this guy did it? Well, he asked me if I wanted to do a robbery with him, you know, before. I said, okay.
2: Fascinating.
1: He says, we used to both work for EB Games. I said, well, why did he want to do this robbery? Well, he wanted to do the robbery at this store because there's no cameras. Hang up with him. I call EB Games. Yeah, both of them did work for EB Games.
2: Yeah.
1: So I'm thinking, finally got a break.
0: The detective asked Joe to come in for a talk. Joe told him that at first he didn't think Giovanni's request was serious.
5: And I just kind of blew it off. I didn't, you know, you don't think your best friend's going to actually want to go do something.
0: But after he heard about Amber, said Joe, it all clicked. Giovanni must have killed her. But how much stock could Roberts put in this guy, Joe, who initially wouldn't even give his full name? And who was this Giovanni, anyway? The detective checked for priors. It wasn't much.
1: Had a record as a juvenile. Get his fingerprints, get the fingerprints that we lifted from the crime scene. There's hardly any that are legible.
0: And none was a match.
1: Now you're stuck as an investigator. This is all you got. You got this one witness, and you want to tie the suspect to the scene, but there's nothing to tie him. I mean, there's nothing. I have nothing to hit him on.
0: But worth a try. He brought Giovanni in for an interview.
6: Oh, water, coke.
7: Oh, it'll do damage to my stomach right now without food.
1: Of course, he denies it.
6: I'm real comfortable thinking that you're responsible for this murder.
7: That's crazy, sir.
0: Was it crazy? No way to prove, really. And then a couple of days later, Detective Roberts brought the tipster, Joe, back in. And this time, Joe poured it all out, said Giovanni actually told him straight out that he killed someone.
5: I just was in shock when he told me that. I was like, well, I was scared too because I was...

0: the car alone with them, thinking like, you know, I freaked out, like, what's he gonna do to me? You know?
1: Now that was huge, if Joe was telling the truth. But just one guy's accusation, no idea how credible it might be, wasn't much to go on. Still, it was all they had. So
2: I draft out an arrest warrant and I draft out a search warrant. Bring it to the magistrate. She reads it, says it's about time. Because this is in the news. You know, this is a high-profile case for Santa Ana. You know, rich white girl dies at work. You know, people went crazy. It shouldn't have mattered, but people went crazy. You know, they want justice.
3: Yeah.
2: Go get the search warrant signed. Go get the arrest warrant signed. It's my birthday.
3: Oh, my.
2: I said, man, it's the best birthday present ever.
1: But then he got a call from his sergeant.
2: He says, Ray Bob, I want you to keep your mouth shut. Don't say anything. I just want you to do what I'm telling you to do. He said, I need you to get that arrest warrant quashed.
3: Wow.
1: Giovanni would not be arrested after all. Just not enough evidence. The prosecutor had made it clear he didn't want to try him and fail in court. But the detective still had a warrant for Giovanni's DNA. So they went to his house, unannounced.
2: He opens the door. I said, got a warrant for you. Didn't say search warrant, didn't say arrest warrant. And he sinks. And he turned back to his wife and says, I'm going with them. And he was defeated. He
3: put his head down?
2: Head down, shoulders sank down, and he put his hands behind his back.
3: Like he was like getting ready to be cuffed.
2: Like he was getting ready to be handcuffed. He thought he was going to go to jail.
3: That's certainly a tell.
2: Oh, yeah.
1: Giovanni gave them a DNA sample. But afterwards, he clammed up, wouldn't say a word.
2: I was disgusted, so I had somebody else take him back home. But I called my friends in SWAT. I said, hey, keep an eye on this guy.
1: And sure enough, just hours later, he got a call.
2: SWAT calls me and says, hey, Ray Bob, he's loading everything up in a car. He's moving.
1: They pulled Giovanni over, traffic stop, asked him, where was he headed?
2: I'm going to Laredo. I'm getting the hell out of here.
1: Giovanni was going to Laredo, Texas, along the Mexican border. Nothing Ray Bob could do about it. And the case went pretty much nowhere after that, for many months. Until there was a woman. She was terrified. And did she have a story to tell?
4: Coming up, a young mother locked in with a killer.
5: He just reached over the glove compartment and he put out the gun. I said, please don't kill me.
4: When Dateline

0: Late June, almost a year and a half after the murder of Amber Belkin, Detective Ray Bob Roberts roared down the highway to Laredo. He had just gotten a call from the police there. Giovanni's wife wanted to talk. Her name was Veronica. And what a story she told.
1: I made a dumb choice. I was really young, and I got pregnant really young.
2: Still in high school?
1: Yeah.
0: She'd tried to resist him, she said. Wasn't attracted that way, but he was so insistent. And once she was pregnant...
1: Our family would insist that we get married. And I listened to everyone except my own feelings.
0: And once they were married, she said, he demanded sex whenever he wanted it.
1: Whenever he, touched me, I would feel sick, and I would tell him to stop. There were times when he would get angry or frustrated, and then he would force himself on me.
0: And right beside sleeping children in their one small bedroom...
1: He would duct tape my mouth, duct tape, my wrists to the leg of a chair, and just to keep me quiet. I was very afraid, and again, I was young.
0: Much too afraid to tell.
3: And while detectives searched for more clues in Amber's death...
0: Then one day in late January 2007, as she watched TV, she saw the news of Amber's murder.
1: And I said, look at this. Wow, isn't that crazy? And he just looked and he just said, wow, that's... He mirrored my...
2: Sure.
1: My reaction to it, wow, that's wow, I can't believe it. I never thought for one second, he just acted normal that whole time.
0: That is until after the police knocked at their door in the fall of 2007. After Joe reported Giovanni. After Detective Roberts got that search warrant for Giovanni's DNA.
1: We were asleep, and it was early in the morning, and then we hear a pounding at the door, boom, boom, boom, and we, that woke us up, that woke me up, and we're like, what's that? And he got up first, and he went to go check.
0: And then he returned and told her, it's the police.
1: They think I killed someone. I was like, did you?
2: What's it like to hear that?
1: I was shocked and mortified. And he says, it's because I did kill someone. And
2: what?
1: That's all he said. He said, I killed someone. Who, why? And I'm assuming it was maybe he had an altercation with someone, maybe a friend or some guy down the street. Mm-hmm. I don't know.
0: But Giovanni only said,
1: we're going to move to Laredo. Let's just go.
2: That very day?
1: The next day. Mm-hmm. A very rapid move. Unprepared. And it's just fast.
0: Veronica was beside herself, paralyzed by fear.
1: How do I tell somebody? Do I call the police? Do I tell a family member? What do I do? And I just stayed quiet, and I was so afraid to say something.
0: And then one night she worked up the courage to ask him a question.
1: I asked him, did this have anything to do with what I saw in the news that day? And he said, yes, I did that. That was me.
2: What was that like to hear?
1: I just started crying. He saw me and oh my God. I go, why? Why? Why did you do that? And he said, we needed the money.
0: She begged him, turn yourself in. Instead, he went to his mother.
1: She would cry to him, no, don't, please don't go. You don't want to leave your children. They're never going to see you again. And I'm just there, crying. Why? Inside, I'm trying to do it as peacefully as I can without making him angry toward me.
0: And then, around dinner time one evening, Veronica finally told him she'd had enough. The marriage was over.
1: Then he said, you know what, let's go for a drive. Let's go get the kids something to eat.
0: Instead, he drove her to a secluded area.
1: It was just dirt all around, empty, and no people, no one in sight. That's when he pushed the lock.
2: Yeah, the car lock.
1: The car lock, and it locked all the doors, and that's when I was like, okay, something's going to happen tonight. Something's going to happen. Because we were in the middle of nowhere. And I didn't know he was going to kill me. And I was thinking, how am I going to get out of this? And I look over and he just reached over the glove compartment. And he put out the gun. And I said, please don't kill me. He said, don't worry, I'll just do what I say.
0: Get into the back seat, he ordered. He followed her.
1: And then he raped me back there. And I started crying. I just started praying. God, please. I wanted to get out of there alive.
0: But it wasn't Veronica who would die. It was Giovanni. He pulled her out of the car. Take the gun, he said. Shoot me.
1: I was like, I can't do that. He's like, yes, you're going to do it. Because if you don't do it, I'm going to come after you. And I'm going to come after the children. I'm going to come after your family. And whoever you end up with, I'm going to come after him too. So you need to end my life tonight. Joe, I can't do this. I cannot kill you. I cannot be like you. I can't do this.
0: She tried to reason with him, she said. Told him if she killed him and went to prison, their children would have no parents.
1: I just said anything I could say just to get him out of this mentality.
0: And it worked. He drove home, told her what she had to do.
1: He had me lay down next to him. He made sure that I was right there. I was awake the whole night because I was afraid that he would do something while I was asleep or to the children or just do something crazy. Then the next morning, he said, I'm just going to disappear.
0: He drove Veronica and the kids to her mother's house, and he took off.
2: What did it feel like to walk away from him?
1: Like, I'm almost there. It's almost over. And I run in there, and I said, I need to make a phone call. I need to tell the police what happened.
0: And she did.
1: They totally asked me the same, why'd you take so long? So I was just so afraid. But I'm here now, and I'm telling you everything I know, everything that he told me.
0: But now, he was truly gone.
4: Coming up.
5: We're in a jail. A cold, stinky, loud jail.
4: Confronting a killer. Healing a wound.
1: They were grateful that I said something, that I did the right thing.
4: When day

0: The day Veronica called the police was the beginning of the end for Giovanni Rivera.
1: I'm drafting an arrest warrant. We're probably going to get son of a bitch, you know?
0: Not that easy. All they knew was he'd gone somewhere. Probably Mexico. But it was a full 6 weeks before they tracked him down, surprised him at a relative's house, sure enough, in Mexico, as he played one of the video games he stole from Amber's store. Detective Roberts finally got his suspect exactly where he wanted him.
1: We're in a jail.
2: Yeah.
1: A cold, stinky, loud jail.
3: I'm Detective Roberts, Raymond Roberts, San Antonio Police Department.
1: All this background noise, we read Giovanni his rights.
3: He had the right to remain silent.
1: And he starts talking.
4: I've had this guilt for a long time. I've been wanting to turn myself in, so... But I always put the needs of others before me.
0: Wait, put the needs of others before me? Really?
1: He says, let's pass Christmas. I need money. UB Games. He said, I want to do the one on San Pedro because there's no video. He drives there. He tells me, he says, I had tape and a knife. What's the tape for? Tie him up.
0: He claimed he didn't know it was tiny Amber Belkin running the store that day.
1: In my heart, I think he knew.
0: After all, Giovanni had worked for the game store company, knew who managed the stores, and he knew Amber.
5: If he was going to pick somebody to rob, why wouldn't he pick this 5'2", 100-pound young woman?
1: Instead of Brandon
5: instead
1: Bill.
5: Instead of Brandon, who's big and tough.
1: Big guy, instead of all these... He knew.
0: When he got there, said Giovanni.
4: She recognized me, and when I was in there, I asked for the money, and I tried to explain to her, look, I'm having some problems. And she said, just take the money.
0: But then, he claimed, she reached for the phone, so he took her down, taped her wrists with duct tape, like he had often done to his wife.
4: And then that's when she panicked, and she wanted to scream, and I just covered her mouth and just saying, please don't scream. Don't scream like that. And now I'm saying I can't lose everything I gained, my family, and I've already hit the point of no return, and I just grab a bag, and I just told her, just be quiet.
0: He put a bag on her head, he said. He squeezed it tight round her neck. He held it there.
4: And when she stopped moving, I just heard her gurgling, and I didn't hear her screaming. I just stopped, and I said, no, but okay. And I turned around, and I untied her. I said, are you okay? And she wasn't breathing. And I heard her gasp, but she didn't respond anymore, and that's when I left. I had already had the money, and I put the stuff that I wanted to pick up so I can sell. And I left out the back door.
0: Giovanni's story would not be tested in court. He took a plea deal, murder, got life in prison, with parole possible beginning in the year 2038. At the sentencing, the Belkins finally confronted the killer of their only child, their darling daughter.
6: Is it helpful to do that?
7: It is. It is.
5: No, not for you.
8: He sat back on the constable's desk, tapping his foot, just looking around.
7: Like, you're wasting my time. It would have been beneficial if I had heard him say, I am really sorry. I am so sorry, Mr. and Ms. Belkin. Amber didn't deserve to die. I'm so sorry.
6: What did he say?
7: Nothing.
0: But the Belkins did get an apology from someone else. Giovanni's now ex-wife, Veronica.
7: Hi, Veronica.
0: They met for the very first time when we shot this story.
9: I've blamed myself for not saying something sooner, for waiting too long. And I always felt like they had maybe some anger towards me.
0: But blame her? No. They knew she was a victim, too. In fact, Giovanni pleaded guilty to sexually assaulting Veronica.
9: They were really nice. They were grateful that I said something, that I did the right thing.
7: We don't have any ill feelings at all. She's a wonderful girl.
0: They are, they told us, broken, still, and always will be. And they cling now to Amber's best friends, Ashley and Monica.
7: Her daughters, her adopted daughters, which are Amber's friends through thick and thin.
0: They have each named daughters after Amber, and they hang on to memories like gold.
9: It's like you have to put it in a box and then just keep it there for safekeeping, because that's what you have and that's what you hold on to.
2: It hurts. It hurts. Life will never be what it was with her.
10: That's all for now. I'm Lester Holt. Thanks for joining us.

0: Today, President Trump travels to New York to meet with world leaders coming to the United Nations as tensions rise in the Middle East with increased military strikes by the Iran-backed Houthis. Forgiveness and starting a new family. Patrick Clancy speaking out on his ex-wife, Lindsay Clancy, and his plans with his new wife moving forward. The latest ideas from President Trump on his so-called triumphal arch include converting the landmark into a top-grade military complex with drones, snipers, and large quantities of ammunition in storage. New details this morning on the ICE-involved shooting of a Venezuelan man in Austin, Texas, and what the Department of Homeland Security is now saying. And a Sunday night football nail-biter that kept millions up way past their bedtime as the game went into OT. All the highlights ahead as we kick off your week. Early Today starts right now. Good morning. I'm Nikki Batiste. With tensions escalating in the Middle East, the State Department issuing a new travel warning for Americans. The statement posted to X saying in part that Americans outside the Middle East should seriously reconsider travel to and through the region. And those currently there should exercise heightened vigilance and be aware of potential flight cancellations, airspace closures and travel disruptions. NBC's Matt Bodner is live from London with the latest. Good morning, Matt.
1: Nikki, good morning. That State Department warning follows a weekend of rising tensions across the Middle East, all of it spinning out from the ongoing war with Iran. Iran's military yesterday issued a warning to the United States that if it resumes attacks on Iran, that every single American base in the region will be targeted in response with, quote, continuous, effective, and painful attacks. This warning was also directed at American allies in the region. The IRGC spokesperson added that Iran is prepared to bring new weapons with new capabilities into the fight and also expand the geography of its attacks. There has been so far no official indication from the United States that new attacks are imminently planned. Though President Trump did return early this weekend from Camp David. That was ahead of the State Department travel warning. According to Fox News, President Trump told the network this weekend that he's still in, quote, deciding mode on Iran and that, quote, very big things will happen in the near term. Fox said that Trump described his options as, quote, wiping Iran out, letting them rot economically, or making a deal. Trump also told Fox News that he is weighing a meeting with the Iranian president on the sidelines of the UN General Assembly meeting in New York this week. And while all of this is going on, the Houthis in Yemen this weekend continued their strikes on Saudi Arabia. The Iran-backed group on Saturday claimed an attack on several sites in the Saudi capital of Riyadh using missiles and drones. In his interview with Fox on Sunday, Trump said that he is, quote, in consistent communication with the Houthis, that they have agreed not to attack U.S. ships in the Red Sea, but their recent attacks on Saudi Arabia are having a serious impact on the global economy. Nikki.
0: Matt Bodner in London. Thank you. The ex-husband of Lindsay Clancy sat for his first TV interview speaking to 60 Minutes after a jury deadlocked in the trial over Lindsay's killing of their three young children. Patrick addressed social media conspiracy theories surrounding the case, which have often targeted him.
2: It's deeply harmful to the legacy of my children. It is a huge distraction from what really matters here, which is perinatal mental health. And it's done real harm to real people.
0: Patrick appeared on the show with his new wife, Dr. Rachel Danis. They confirmed that they are starting a family together.
2: You have different relationships with your kids, but they're all your kids. And I can't wait to tell them about their brothers and sisters.
0: Lindsay Clancy admitted to killing her children, her defense arguing that she was severely impaired by postpartum psychosis. Now she is receiving psychiatric care and waiting to learn if she will be retried. Turning now to President Trump's effort to leave his mark on our nation's capital. The president announcing that the arch he built in Washington, once built in Washington, D.C., will include a military complex which will have drones and snipers. NBC's Alice Barr joins me now from D.C. Alice, good morning. The president said this was a request from the military. What more do we know about this?
3: Good morning, Nikki. NBC News did reach out to the Pentagon for more information, but a spokesperson said they had nothing to add beyond what the president posted on social media. The president said this was a request from the military for national security purposes to add a top-grade military complex to the Arch, which would give rapid ability to use a large number of drones. And he says there would be snipers on the roof and the plaza areas. This is the second time the president has framed a construction project as a national security need. The White House has made the same case for the ballroom. This comes as the president escalates his feud with the media, banning Politico, CNN, and MS Now from the White House because he disapproves of their coverage and threatening that there could be more outlets that are banned. NBC's Meet the Press asked lawmakers if banning journalists violates the First Amendment.
4: The president, remember, in his first term, he was banned from Twitter. He was banned from Facebook. And I didn't see people come to his defense. So it goes both ways. The press has an obligation to report fairly. And the president doesn't see it happening that way.
5: Do you think it violates the Constitution?
6: It clearly does. What bothers me is not only this violation of the Constitution, but remember, in unprecedented ways, he's using his Justice Department to persecute reporters.
3: Today, President Trump kicks off a busy week of meetings. He will travel to New York this afternoon for the United Nations General Assembly, meeting first with Mayor Zoran Mamdani. Mamdani's office said that the talks will focus on the city and New Yorkers. Then later this week, China's president will be at the White House for a state visit and a state dinner. Nikki, back to you.
0: Alice, thank you. A DoorDash driver making a delivery was shot by an ICE agent Sunday afternoon in Austin, Texas. Agents approached the man in his car. A photo shows two bullet holes in the rear window. According to the Department of Homeland Security, Venezuelan native Wilbur Rafael Garces Perez is in the U.S. illegally and had a final order of removal. More than 100 took to the streets in protest of the shooting. A spokesperson with the department says it's leading an investigation into the shooting with help from the FBI. Local officials are calling for an independent investigation. DHS says Garces Perez is in stable condition and in federal custody pending removal. Across the pond, Princess Diana's brother now speaking out, blasting King Charles and also sharing his concerns for how Prince Harry and Meghan are being treated by the press. Morgan Chesky has the details.
7: Stunning new claims from Princess Diana's brother ahead of his memoir about her.
8: I'm aware of mortality, and I wanted to just put things down once and for all that were true.
7: Charles Spencer telling the Mail on Sunday, it is not every day you wake up to find you've been gaslit by the king. After Buckingham Palace suggested, Spencer's memory of the days following Diana's death is clouded by grief. In new interviews, Spencer describing a phone call with the then Prince Charles before the funeral.
8: I was adamant that William and Harry shouldn't walk behind the coffin.
9: Right.
8: And he had a bit of a rant saying that my family didn't understand the meaning of duty, etc. And then he said about Diana, we'll forget her soon enough. And he said it, I can't really recreate it, but it was said with a bit of a hiss, to be honest.
7: Telling the BBC he was struck by what he described as Charles' giddiness.
10: You're suggesting there in black and white that the now king felt that Diana's death was rather convenient because he would be able to marry Camilla.
8: That is how I felt at the time from the tone of his voice.
7: The book coming at a perilous time for the royal family. Prince Harry recently returning to England after years away and attempting to rekindle his relationship with King Charles. Spencer is saying he sees echoes of how Diana was treated by the press in his nephew's own life.
8: And I think it would be really beholden on people to learn from Diana's example. I'm not here to speak for Harry and Meghan, but for anyone who's being destroyed in this way daily. It must be such a cancerous influence in their life.
7: Neither Harry nor his brother Prince William has made any comments on the book, nor has the palace issued a new statement. Swan Song, Diana, My Sister, is expected to hit store shelves this Tuesday.
0: Our thanks to Morgan for that report. Now let's get a check of the weather. NBC meteorologist Stephanie Amo has more on how stormy weather may impact the start of your week. Stephanie, good morning.
9: Good morning. The storm threat for today will be limited, a marginal risk. We're talking level 1 out of 5 across the Mid-South, all the way up into the Appalachians, including Charlotte, Nashville, and Atlanta, with storms capable of producing 60-mile-per-hour wind gusts or even higher. Now, on Tuesday, there's going to be another storm moving across the central Appalachians into the Mid-Atlantic states, bringing showers and thunderstorms to the area. Meanwhile, out west, we have a weak storm moving in, bringing mostly clouds. Also, there's a potential for some light showers and drizzle for today. Temperatures will remain cooler than average, including Southern California. Other parts of the country were dealing with heat this weekend, from Kansas to Tennessee. Heat alerts have expired there, but temperatures today will stay about 10 to 15 degrees above average across the southeast, with highs primarily in the 90s. As we check out the high temperatures for today, Nashville warming up to 96. Over in Dallas will be at 95. Eventually, the temperatures will gradually cool throughout the week. That was a look at today's weather headlines. Back to you.
0: Stephanie, thank you. We're back in a minute with a flock camera story you'll be sharing at work today. And breaking overnight, the shocking death of the 27-year-old son of supermodel Cindy Crawford and her

0: Early Today is back now with another concerning incident involving a Flock camera. A woman is mistakenly linked to a homicide case leading to a tense traffic stop. Dana Griffin has this story.
1: A high-risk stop on a busy Wisconsin interstate.
2: Driver, you guys are both under arrest right now. You're not free to leave.
1: Amber Newell is the driver heading to work.
3: Got my hands up. I'm wondering what's going on.
2: Keep backing up.
1: Officers place Newell and another passenger under arrest, telling them their vehicle was flagged by a Flock camera for being connected to a homicide.
4: Oh my God, it's so embarrassing.
1: But officers soon realize there might be a mistake.
5: This is a constant issue.
1: The vehicle was not involved in a crime, but Newell's license plate was still on a database of wanted vehicles that can trigger police alerts when it passes a Flock camera. The Brookville police chief issued a statement saying he investigated the officers and determined they performed their duties appropriately with the information they had from the Flock alert.
3: I could have lost my life up there on the highway.
1: Newell's story isn't an isolated one. As the number of automated license plate readers, or ALPRs, have skyrocketed, so have a spike in erroneous stops, detainments, and arrests of innocent people. The Institute for Justice, a libertarian public interest law firm, has documented dozens of ALPR misidentification cases.
6: I was frantic. I was a mess.
1: Last year, police in Florida searched Flock's database for a description of an SUV involved in a triple homicide car crash. Lindsay Isaacs was miles from the scene, but her 2025 Dodge Durango, despite being the wrong color, still came up as a match. Police confiscated her SUV, and Isaacs was arrested on charges that carried a maximum sentence of 115 years in prison.
7: Were you telling them I'm the wrong person?
6: The whole entire time.
1: Isaac spent nearly 2 weeks in jail, part of that time in solitary confinement.
6: I was asking God, how is this happening to me? I'm innocent.
1: Almost a month after Isaac's release, the charges against her were dropped. Isaacs has filed a lawsuit against the officers involved, which is ongoing. Florida Highway Patrol tells us it is unable to comment on pending litigation. Her story and others have put the accuracy of Flock cameras under scrutiny. Flock tells NBC News in part that incorrect license plate reads are rare and that officers should verify the plate, vehicle details, and surrounding circumstances before taking any enforcement action. Still, some privacy advocates warn of the growing potential for harm.
8: Just have innocent motorists being pulled over based on stale or mistaken information. And oftentimes in those scenarios, it's hard to figure out who to hold accountable.
1: A powerful but imperfect surveillance tool designed to investigate crimes, leaving some innocent drivers shaken in its wake. Dana Griffin, NBC News, Milwaukee.
0: Still to come, the Chiefs tell Colts fans it's too late for you and your white horse, even with overtime. The full recap of the Sunday night thriller at Arrowhead right after this.

0: The Colts were looking to prove to the Chiefs that there's room for more than one Taylor at Arrowhead Stadium. Running back Jonathan Taylor ran in 2 touchdowns on Sunday Night Football, his second tying up the game and forcing overtime. After holding KC to a field goal, Indy made a bold move that nearly turned into a disaster.
1: First down will be a throw down here. Jones is throwing deep downfield. He's throwing for Treadwell, who's got it at the 20, spins at the 16, down to the 50, lost the football on the way down.
0: What appeared to be a game-ending fumble by Laquon Treadwell was overturned due to contact. That miracle call only netted the Colts a game-time field goal. Kansas City got the ball back and did enough to set up Harrison Butker for their own walk-off 40-yard field goal. The resurgent Chiefs win the overtime thriller 33-30. Week 2's action was punctuated by a pair of brutal injuries to star quarterbacks. Chicago's Caleb Williams suffered a hamstring injury while running on the soggy turf of Soldier Field. The Bears lost to the Vikings 9-3. Later on, the Commanders' Jaden Daniels dislocated his left elbow for the second season in a row. Washington never recovered, and they were routed by the Cowboys 37-20. Dak Prescott threw 4 touchdowns with his last of the day, breaking the franchise record for touchdown passes. And Ja'Marr Chase made up for a lackluster opening performance with an early catch of the year candidate. The first of 2 touchdowns for the Bengals wide receiver was this 32-yard toe-dragging grab, since he beats the Texans 20-6 to move to 2-0. When we come back, a popular toy store brand expands across the U.S. ahead of the holiday season. And a look at the weekend box office with 4

Here's what's making headlines this morning. Toys R Us announced that the chain will be opening 120 new standalone stores this holiday season. The growth could stem from a popularity in toy sales among adult-only households, which grew 16% through June. The chain filed for bankruptcy in 2017. Zach Cregger's Resident Evil topped the weekend box office, collecting $60 million in its opening weekend, significantly above its predicted earning of $40 to $50 million. Presley Gerber, son of model and actress Cindy Crawford and husband Randy Gerber, has died at age 27. The Los Angeles County Medical Examiner's Office said that Gerber died at a rehab facility, but no cause of death has been revealed. A spokesperson on behalf of the family said they are asking for privacy during this very difficult and painful time. A man in Burbank, California was arrested after allegedly spraying a cell phone user at a movie theater with pepper spray. Police arrested Matthew Ware at AMC Burbank 16 after he became upset at a fellow moviegoer for their cell phone usage and sprayed them, affecting two other patrons who were treated for irritation at a local hospital. The incident sparked debate online, with some condemning Ware's actions while others declared him a hero. We'll be right back.

0: The sport of baseball doesn't lend itself easily to change, except in moments of crisis. NBC's Hallie Jackson has more on how the man behind the one team's pregame tradition was forced to adapt on the fly and how he hit it out of the park.
1: Jesse McGuire has been the Arizona Diamondbacks' good luck charm for decades. His trumpet playing the team to their first and only World Series win 25 years ago. So, naturally, as the team honored its 2001 championship squad, McGuire was there. But in the middle of the anthem, suddenly, silence. The trumpet failing.
2: In 40 years of playing, I've never missed that high note.
1: But this show must go on.
3: Through the perilous fight.
1: With a different instrument.
3: For the ramparts we watched.
1: McGuire's voice.
2: And my entire reputation was at stake. So I couldn't quit. I had to keep going.
3: And the Rockets.
1: Like the pros he plays for, McGuire has always been cool under pressure. Teams across the sports world for years turning to McGuire for his star-spangled tribute. In demand, not just for his performances, but his poise, proven again this weekend. Because this musician always finds a way to end on a high note.

0: Wow, McGuire, what incredible grace under pressure and what an incredibly beautiful voice. I have a feeling there'll be a lot of requests for him to sing and play the trumpet, a little rendition of both. Thanks to Hallie for that lovely story. Coming up on today, Kelly Clarkson stops by Studio 1A to talk about the new season of The Voice and what's next for her now that her talk show is wrapped up. And here's Al with what else is ahead.
1: This morning on the third hour of today, we've got all our friends from Dateline here previewing the new season. Or are they? Plus, Grammy winner Her and Liz Soberano here talking about the new movie Forgotten Island. And comedian Taylor Tomlinson stopping by. All that and more coming up this morning on the third hour of today.
0: A lot of good stuff coming up on today, and we all love Kelly Clarkson. She is lovely in person, too. I was lucky enough to meet her once. Tune in. Thanks for waking up and starting your week here with Early Today. I'm Nikki Batiste. Have a great Monday. We hope to see you back tomorrow.

Today, President Trump travels to New York to meet with world leaders coming to the United Nations as tensions rise in the Middle East with increased military strikes by the Iran-backed Houthis. The latest ideas from President Trump on his so-called triumphal arch include converting the landmark into a top-grade military complex with drones, snipers, and large quantities of ammunition in storage. Patrick Clancy speaking out in a wide-ranging interview about his ex-wife, Lindsay Clancy, and about the new family he is set to start. Breaking overnight, the son of supermodel Cindy Crawford and her husband, Randy Gerber, has died at the age of 27, what the family is saying this morning. Singer Ed Sheeran's first message to fans since the Macklemore controversy brings him to tears as he calls the situation in Gaza unjustifiable. And our data guru, Steve Kornacki, will break down the latest revealing NBC News polls on where Americans stand on the biggest issues and where we are headed. It's Monday, September 21st, also Yom Kippur. Early Today starts right now. Good morning, I'm Nikki Batiste. With tensions escalating in the Middle East, the State Department issuing a new travel warning for Americans. The statement posted to X saying in part that Americans outside the Middle East should seriously reconsider travel to and through the region, and those currently there should exercise heightened vigilance and be aware of potential flight cancellations, airspace closures, and travel disruptions. NBC's Matt Bodner is live from London with the latest.

0: Of its attacks. There has so far been no official indication from the United States that new attacks are imminently planned. The President Trump did return early this weekend from Camp David, and that was ahead of the State Department travel warning. According to Fox News, President Trump told the network this weekend that he is still in, quote, deciding mode on Iran and that, quote, very big things will happen in the near term. Fox said that Trump described his options as, quote, wiping Iran out, letting them rot economically, or making a deal. Trump also told Fox News that he is weighing a meeting with the Iranian president on the sidelines of the UN General Assembly meeting in New York this week. And while all of this is going on, the Houthis in Yemen continued their strikes on Saudi Arabia this weekend. The Iran-backed group on Saturday claimed an attack on several sites in the Saudi capital of Riyadh using missiles and drones. In his interview with Fox on Sunday, Trump said that he is in, quote, constant communication with the Houthis, and they've agreed not to attack U.S. ships in the Red Sea. But their recent attacks on Saudi Arabia are having a serious impact on the global economy. Nikki?
1: Matt Bodner in London, thank you. Turning now to President Trump's effort to leave his mark on our nation's capital. The president announcing that the arch he once built in Washington, D.C. will include a military complex which will have drones and snipers. NBC's Alice Barr joins me now from D.C. Alice, good morning. The president said this was a request from the military. What more do we know about this?
2: Good morning, Nikki. Yeah, NBC News did reach out to the Pentagon for more information, but a spokesperson said they had nothing to add beyond what the president posted on social media. The president said this was a request from the military for national security purposes to add a top-grade military complex to the arch, which would give rapid ability to use a large number of drones. And he says there would be snipers on the roof and the plaza areas. This is the second time the president has framed a construction project as a national security need. The White House has made the same case for the ballroom. This comes as the president escalates his feud with the media, banning Politico, CNN, and MS Now from the White House because he disapproves of their coverage and threatening that there could be more outlets that are banned. NBC's Meet the Press asks lawmakers if banning journalists violates the First Amendment.
3: The president, remember, in his first term, he was banned from Twitter. He was banned from Facebook, and I didn't see people come to his defense. So it goes both ways. The press has an obligation to report fairly, and the president doesn't see it happening that way.
4: Do you think it violates the Constitution?
5: It clearly does. What bothers me is not only this violation of the Constitution, but remember, in unprecedented ways, he's using his Justice Department to persecute reporters.
2: Today, President Trump kicks off a busy week of meetings. He'll travel to New York this afternoon for the United Nations General Assembly, and he'll also meet first with Mayor Zoran Mamdani. Mamdani's office said the talks will focus on the city and New Yorkers. Then later this week, China's president will be at the White House for a state dinner. Nikki?
1: All right, Alice, thank you. A DoorDash driver was shot by an ICE agent in Austin, Texas. Agents approached the man in his car Sunday afternoon, and a photo shows two bullet holes in the rear window. According to the Department of Homeland Security, Venezuelan native Wilbur Rafael Garthez Perez is in the U.S. illegally and had a final order of removal. More than 100 people took to the streets in protest. Local officials are calling for an independent investigation.
6: A person being shot on the streets of Austin, particularly when it's ICE, and I'm angry about it. I'm not surprised at all.
1: DHS says Garthez Perez is in stable condition and in federal custody pending removal. The ex-husband of Lindsay Clancy sat for his first TV interview speaking to 60 Minutes after a jury deadlocked in the trial over Lindsay's killing of their three young children. Patrick addressed social media conspiracy theories surrounding the case, which have often targeted him.
7: It's deeply harmful to the legacy of my children. It is a huge distraction from what really matters here, which is perinatal mental health. And it's done real harm to real people.
1: Patrick appeared on the show with his new wife, Dr. Rachel Danis. They confirmed that they are starting a family together.
7: You have different relationships with your kids, but they're all your kids. And I can't wait to tell them about their brothers and sister.
1: Lindsay Clancy admitted to killing her children, her defense arguing that she was severely impaired by postpartum psychosis. Now she is receiving psychiatric care and waiting to learn if

0: she will be retried. An emotional Ed Sheeran is speaking publicly for the first time about the issue threatening his U.S. tour. The Thinking Out Loud singer telling fans what he thinks about Israel, Palestine, and those Macklemore comments that kicked off the controversy more than 2 weeks ago. Here's NBC's Valerie Castro.
1: Ed Sheeran taking a stand on stage.
2: What is happening in Gaza is a catastrophic and unjustifiable and disproportionate.
1: The singer brought to tears after speaking publicly for the first time at his concert in Philadelphia, since rapper Macklemore was dropped as the tour's opening act over pro-Palestinian comments.
3: Free Palestine.
1: Sheeran taking several minutes to address the controversy Saturday night.
2: And I've had to take and make difficult decisions, and I am making mistakes, and I'm so, so sorry.
1: Acknowledging the October 7th attack on Israel as horrific, then turning to the violence against Palestinians.
2: The systemic injustice we're seeing unfold in the West Bank cannot be overlooked.
1: The fallout was swift after Macklemore said Robert Kraft, who owns Gillette Stadium, told Sheeran he had rallied some of the other stadium owners, warning, if Macklemore stays on the tour, you will not be allowed to play. Sheeran at the time writing the change was the promoter's decision. Kraft has previously said this decision is not about diminishing the suffering of innocent Palestinians or denying anyone the right to advocate on their behalf. Other supporting acts then dropped out from the tour, including Sheeran's own house band. He introduced a replacement.
3: They said yes with the knowledge that the world may hate them too.
1: Fans were met with protesters outside the stadium, but still showing up to fill the venue. Sheeran visibly emotional as he shared these final thoughts.
3: America is a scary place right now. This gives hope.
1: Valerie Castro, NBC News.
0: Valerie, thank you. Now let's get a check of the weather. NBC meteorologist Stephanie Almo has more on how stormy weather may impact the start of your week. Stephanie, good morning.
4: Good morning. The storm threat for today will be limited, a marginal risk. We're talking level 1 out of 5 across the Mid-South, all the way up into the Appalachians, including Charlotte, Nashville, and Atlanta, with storms capable of producing 60-mile-per-hour wind gusts or even higher. Now, on Tuesday, there's going to be another storm moving across the central Appalachians into the Mid-Atlantic states, bringing showers and thunderstorms to the area. Meanwhile, out west, we have a weak storm moving in, bringing mostly clouds. Also, there's a potential for some light showers and drizzle for today. Temperatures will remain cooler than average, including Southern California. Other parts of the country, we're dealing with heat this weekend, from Kansas to Tennessee. Heat alerts have expired there, but temperatures today will stay about 10 to 15 degrees above average across the southeast, with highs primarily in the 90s. As we check out the high temperatures for today, Nashville warming up to 96. Over in Dallas will be at 95. Eventually, the temperatures will gradually cool throughout the week. That was a look at today's weather headlines. Back to you.
0: Stephanie, thank you. We're back in 1 minute with a look at the pulse of America. NBC's data guru Steve Kornacki is next with a breakdown of the latest NBC News polls and what they mean.

0: Early Today is back now with new polling from NBC News. President Trump's approval rating sinking to a new low for this term, and the Democratic Party still unpopular. NBC's Steve Kornacki is at the big board with a breakdown of the results.
1: It's the lowest mark for President Trump during his second term in our NBC poll. You see right here, 41% approval rating for the president. What does that translate into for his party here? Take a look. Less than 2 months to the midterms. It's a 5-point advantage, 50-45 for the Democrats over the Republicans on the generic ballot, asking folks which party they'd like to see control Congress. Remember, Republicans with that very narrow House majority, a bit of a bigger majority for them in the Senate there, but both at risk for the Republicans. Democrats hoping this means the wind is at their backs. Let's take a look here at what folks say are the top issues here and which party they say would do a better job on those issues. And you see, look at this, 6 of the top 7 here, the Democrats with some kind of advantage. And I think what sticks out is this one right here. That may not seem like much. The Democrats with a 1-point advantage in terms of who folks say would do a better job on the economy. That's the first time in 9 years that the Democrats have had the advantage over the Republicans on the economy, only the second time since 2013. That's been the case. So that is significant that the Democrats are ahead there at all. You see as well the Democratic advantage on inflation here, on the war with Iran, a little bit on government corruption. One issue that stands out for the Republicans continues to be positive for them, immigration. Take a look here, too. We mentioned Iran here. Overall, a lot of folks not happy that the country went to war with Iran. Almost 2-1 right there saying, no, it has not been worth it. There's a fair number of Republicans even who say they share that view in our polling. And then you just sort of take a look here at the feelings folks have about, this is interesting here, the Republicans, positive, negative, not that popular with voters. What is giving the Republicans hope for November that things may not be that bad for them? Look at the number for the Democrats. It's even worse. So folks do not have a positive view of the Republican Party, but they have an extremely negative view of the Democratic Party. Republicans are hoping that that would give voters who otherwise might be inclined to send a message against the Republicans, that that might give some of those voters pause in November.
0: Steve, thank you. Still to come, is the last great American dynasty officially back? More on how the Chiefs fared in their overtime thrill.

0: The Colts were looking to prove to the Chiefs that there's room for more than one Taylor at Arrowhead Stadium. Running back Jonathan Taylor ran in two touchdowns on Sunday Night Football, his second, tying up the game and forcing overtime after holding KC to a field goal to begin the extra period. Indy made a bold move that nearly turned into a disaster.
1: First down will be a throw down here. Jones is throwing deep downfield. He's throwing for Treadwell, who's got it at the 20, spins at the 16, down to the 15, lost the football on the way down.
0: What appeared to be a game-ending fumble by Laquon Treadwell was overturned due to contact. While they could have ended the game with a touchdown, that miracle call only netted the Colts a game-tying field goal. Kansas City got the ball back and did enough to set up Harrison Butker for their own walk-off 40-yard field goal. The resurgent Chiefs win the overtime thriller 33-30. They move to 2-0, while Indy falls to 0-2 with their ninth straight loss, dating back to last season. Week 2's action was punctuated by a pair of brutal injuries to star quarterbacks. Chicago's Caleb Williams suffered a hamstring injury while running on the soggy turf of Soldier Field. The Bears, who had scored an historic 59 points last week, were held to just a field goal by the Vikings, who won 9-3. Williams is said to be in good spirits despite the injury. Later on, the Commanders' Jaden Daniels dislocated his left elbow for the second season in a row. Washington never recovered, and they were routed by the Cowboys 37-20. Dak Prescott threw four touchdowns with his last of the day, breaking the franchise record for touchdown passes. Tony Romo previously held the record with 248. And Ja'Marr Chase made up for a lackluster opening performance with an early catch of the year candidate. The first of two touchdowns for the Bengals wide receiver was this 32-yard toe-dragging grab, since he beats the Texans 20-6 to move to 2-0. When we come back, a look at the weekend box office as horror continues to dominate this year. And details on an arrest at an AMC movie theater in California after a dispute involving cell phone usage and pepper spray.

Here's what's making headlines this morning. Toys R Us announced that the chain will be opening 120 new standalone stores this holiday season. The growth could stem from a popularity in toy sales among adult-only households, which grew 16% through June. At its peak, Toys R Us had more than 1,000 locations across the U.S. before it filed for bankruptcy in 2017. Zach Cregger's Resident Evil topped the weekend box office, collecting $60 million in its opening weekend, significantly above its predicted earning of $40 to $50 million. It's the highest debut to date for the franchise based on the iconic video game series. Practical Magic 2 secured second place, earning $12.2 million, followed by Spider-Man Brand New Day, earning $6.5 million. Presley Gerber, son of model and actress Cindy Crawford and husband Randy Gerber, has died at age 27. The Los Angeles County Medical Examiner's Office said that Gerber died at a rehab facility, but no cause of death has been revealed. A spokesperson on behalf of the family said they are asking for privacy during this very difficult and painful time. A man in Burbank, California was arrested after allegedly spraying a cell phone user at a movie theater with pepper spray. Police arrested Matthew Ware at AMC Burbank 16 after he became upset at a fellow moviegoer for their cell phone usage and sprayed them, affecting two other patrons who were treated for irritation at a local hospital. The incident sparked debate online, with some condemning Ware's actions while others declared him a hero. We'll be right back.

0: A new drama is premiering on NBC tonight. Line of Fire follows a family of law enforcement agents, and one of the executive producers is a familiar face here on NBC. Here's Mark Barger with a preview.
1: Two more sleep stuff, right?
2: Jenna Bush Hager knows a thing or two about the government's protective services from her days as part of the first family in the early 2000s.
3: These men and women were following, you know, me around as opposed to being with their own kid on their child's birthday.
2: That kind of sacrifice.
4: So this is what Lois Lane feels like.
2: Is part of what drives NBC's new drama, Line of Fire, about a family of law enforcement agents. Bush Hager is an executive producer.
3: It was important to me that it was rooted in truth, you know, and heart.
5: It's a bit much, don't you think?
2: Peter Krause stars as Mike Hollingsworth, a Secret Service agent on the verge of retirement.
6: We have to find him.
2: And Hope Davis plays his estranged wife, Jane, a U.S. Marshal.
7: We don't tell each other everything, sometimes to protect one another, sometimes because we don't want the other person to know, and that causes some trouble.
8: You can't tell anyone what you see here, including, let's say, your father.
2: And having three kids all in different branches of law enforcement makes parenting that much tougher.
9: How do I get Mom to take my job seriously?
10: How do I get Dad to trust me with mine?
11: You'll see a little bit of the push and pull. Like certain relationships will kind of fall apart and then they have to mend them. And, you know, that's one of the exciting things about the show for me are the family dynamics and, you know, how we do heal relationships.
12: Divorce.
13: We're not divorced.
10: You just separated in perpetuity.
14: She has better health insurance.
15: I mean, I have to admit, I mean, watching it, I laughed watching this family.
7: Yeah, the show has a surprising amount of humor in it. I mean, it's very funny.
2: But there is nothing funny about the twist at the end of the first episode.
3: My jaw dropped, and I cannot wait for others to have that same experience.
2: What follows is a mystery, even for the cast.
15: But you guys are largely in the dark about the overall arc of the season, like where you're going to eventually wind up?
7: That is correct.
11: Yeah, Josh Safran is a filmmaker, and he is a story architect, and he has not let us into all the rooms yet.
16: Nothing like a little murder to bring a family together.
2: Mark Barger, NBC Entertainment.
0: What a great concept for a show, and of course, we love anything Jenna does. Thanks to Mark for that. Line of Fire premieres tonight, right after the return of The Voice, or you can stream it on Peacock. Thanks for waking up here with us on Early Today. I'm Nikki Batiste. Have a great Monday. We hope to see you back here tomorrow. Thanks so much for watching.

0: Today, President Trump travels to New York to meet with world leaders coming to the United Nations as tensions rise in the Middle East with increased military strikes by the Iran-backed Houthis. Forgiveness and starting a new family. Patrick Clancy speaking out on his ex-wife, Lindsay Clancy, and his plans with his new wife moving forward. The latest ideas from President Trump on his so-called triumphal arch include converting the landmark into a top-grade military complex with drones, snipers, and large quantities of ammunition in storage. New details this morning on the ICE-involved shooting of a Venezuelan man in Austin, Texas, and what the Department of Homeland Security is now saying. And a Sunday night football nail-biter that kept millions up way past their bedtime as the game went into OT. All the highlights ahead as we kick off your week. Early Today starts right now. Good morning. I'm Nikki Batiste. With tensions escalating in the Middle East, the State Department issuing a new travel warning for Americans. The statement posted to X saying in part that Americans outside the Middle East should seriously reconsider travel to and through the region, and those currently there should exercise heightened vigilance and be aware of potential flight cancellations, airspace closures, and travel disruptions. NBC's Matt Bodner is live from London with the latest. Good morning, Matt.
1: Nikki, good morning. That State Department warning follows a weekend of rising tensions across the Middle East, all of it spinning out from the ongoing war with Iran. Iran's military yesterday issued a warning to the United States that if it resumes attacks on Iran, that every single American base in the region will be targeted in response with, quote, continuous, effective, and painful attacks. This warning was also directed at American allies in the region. The IRGC spokesperson added that Iran is prepared to bring new weapons with new capabilities into the fight and also expand the geography of its attacks. There has been so far no official indication from the United States that new attacks are imminently planned, though President Trump did return early this weekend from Camp David. That was ahead of the State Department travel warning. According to Fox News, President Trump told the network this weekend that he's still in, quote, deciding mode on Iran and that, quote, very big things will happen in the near term. Fox said that Trump described his options as, quote, wiping Iran out, letting them rot economically, or making a deal. Trump also told Fox News that he is weighing a meeting with the Iranian president on the sidelines of the UN General Assembly meeting in New York this week. And while all of this is going on, the Houthis in Yemen this weekend continued their strikes on Saudi Arabia. The Iran-backed group on Saturday claimed an attack on several sites in the Saudi capital of Riyadh using missiles and drones. In his interview with Fox on Sunday, Trump said that he is, quote, in consistent communication with the Houthis, that they have agreed not to attack U.S. ships in the Red Sea, but their recent attacks on Saudi Arabia are having a serious impact on the global economy. Nikki.
0: Matt Bodner in London. Thank you. The ex-husband of Lindsay Clancy sat for his first TV interview speaking to 60 Minutes after a jury deadlocked in the trial over Lindsay's killing of their three young children. Patrick addressed social media conspiracy theories surrounding the case, which have often targeted him.
2: It's deeply harmful to the legacy of my children. It is a huge distraction from what really matters here, which is perinatal mental health. And it's done real harm to real people.
0: Patrick appeared on the show with his new wife, Dr. Rachel Danis. They confirmed that they are starting a family together.
2: You have different relationships with your kids, but they're all your kids. And I can't wait to tell them about their brothers and sisters.
0: Lindsay Clancy admitted to killing her children, her defense arguing that she was severely impaired by postpartum psychosis. Now she is receiving psychiatric care and waiting to learn if she will be retried. Turning now to President Trump's effort to leave his mark on our nation's capital, the president announcing that the arch he built in Washington, once built in Washington, D.C., will include a military complex which will have drones and snipers. NBC's Alice Barr joins me now from D.C. Alice, good morning. The president said this was a request from the military. What more do we know about this?
3: Good morning, Nikki. NBC News did reach out to the Pentagon for more information, but a spokesperson said they had nothing to add beyond what the president posted on social media. The president said this was a request from the military for national security purposes to add a top-grade military complex to the Arch, which would give rapid ability to use a large number of drones. And he says there would be snipers on the roof and the plaza areas. This is the second time the president has framed a construction project as a national security need. The White House has made the same case for the ballroom. This comes as the president escalates his feud with the media, banning Politico, CNN, and MS Now from the White House because he disapproves of their coverage and threatening that there could be more outlets that are banned. NBC's Meet the Press asked lawmakers if banning journalists violates the First Amendment.
4: The president, remember, in his first term, he was banned from Twitter. He was banned from Facebook. And I didn't see people come to his defense. So it goes both ways. The press has an obligation to report fairly. And the president doesn't see it happening that way.
5: Do you think it violates the Constitution?
6: It clearly does. What bothers me is not only this violation of the Constitution, but remember, in unprecedented ways, he's using his Justice Department to persecute reporters.
3: Today, President Trump kicks off a busy week of meetings. He will travel to New York this afternoon for the United Nations General Assembly, meeting first with Mayor Zoran Mamdani. Mamdani's office said that the talks will focus on the city and New Yorkers. Then later this week, China's president will be at the White House for a state visit and a state dinner. Nikki, back to you.
0: Alice, thank you. A DoorDash driver making a delivery was shot by an ICE agent Sunday afternoon in Austin, Texas. Agents approached the man in his car. A photo shows two bullet holes in the rear window. According to the Department of Homeland Security, Venezuelan native Wilbur Rafael Garces Perez is in the U.S. illegally and had a final order of removal. More than 100 took to the streets in protest of the shooting. A spokesperson with the department says it's leading an investigation into the shooting with help from the FBI. Local officials are calling for an independent investigation. DHS says Garces Perez is in stable condition and in federal custody pending removal. Across the pond, Princess Diana's brother now speaking out, blasting King Charles and also sharing his concerns for how Prince Harry and Meghan are being treated by the press. Morgan Chesky has the details.
7: Stunning new claims from Princess Diana's brother ahead of his memoir about her.
8: I'm aware of mortality, and I wanted to just put things down once and for all that were true.
7: Charles Spencer telling the Mail on Sunday, it is not every day you wake up to find you've been gaslit by the king. After Buckingham Palace suggested Spencer's memory of the days following Diana's death is clouded by grief. In new interviews, Spencer describing a phone call with the then Prince Charles before the funeral.
8: I was adamant that William and Harry shouldn't walk behind the coffin.
9: Right.
8: And he had a bit of a rant saying that my family didn't understand the meaning of duty, etc. And then he said about Diana, we'll forget her soon enough.
9: Mm.
8: And he said it, I can't really recreate it, but it was said with a bit of a hiss, to be honest.
7: Telling the BBC he was struck by what he described as Charles' giddiness.
10: You're suggesting there in black and white that the now king felt that Diana's death was rather convenient because he would be able to marry Camilla.
8: That is how I felt at the time from the tone of his voice.
7: The book coming at a perilous time for the royal family. Prince Harry recently returning to England after years away and attempting to rekindle his relationship with King Charles. Spencer saying he sees echoes of how Diana was treated by the press in his nephew's own life.
8: And I think it would be really beholden on people to learn from Diana's example. I'm not here to speak for Harry and Meghan, but for anyone who's being destroyed in this way daily. It must be such a cancerous influence in their life.
7: Neither Harry nor his brother Prince William has made any comments on the book, nor has the palace issued a new statement. Swan Song, Diana, My Sister, is expected to hit store shelves this Tuesday.
0: Our thanks to Morgan for that report. Now let's get a check of the weather. NBC meteorologist Stephanie Amo has more on how stormy weather may impact the start of your week. Stephanie, good morning.
9: Good morning. The storm threat for today will be limited, a marginal risk. We're talking level 1 out of 5 across the Mid-South, all the way up into the Appalachians, including Charlotte, Nashville, and Atlanta, with storms capable of producing 60-mile-per-hour wind gusts or even higher. Now, on Tuesday, there's going to be another storm moving across the central Appalachians into the mid-Atlantic states, bringing showers and thunderstorms to the area. Meanwhile, out west, we have a weak storm moving in, bringing mostly clouds. Also, there's a potential for some light showers and drizzle for today. Temperatures will remain cooler than average, including Southern California. Other parts of the country were dealing with heat this weekend, from Kansas to Tennessee. Heat alerts have expired there, but temperatures today will stay about 10 to 15 degrees above average across the southeast, with highs primarily in the 90s. As we check out the high temperatures for today, Nashville warming up to 96. Over in Dallas will be at 95. Eventually, the temperatures will gradually cool throughout the week. That was a look at today's weather headlines. Back to you.
0: Stephanie, thank you. We're back in a minute with a flock camera story you'll be sharing at work today. And breaking overnight, the shocking death of the 27-year-old son of supermodel Cindy Crawford and her

0: Early Today is back now with another concerning incident involving a Flock camera. A woman is mistakenly linked to a homicide case leading to a tense traffic stop. Dana Griffin has this story.
1: A high-risk stop on a busy Wisconsin interstate.
2: Driver, you guys are both under arrest right now. You're not free to leave.
1: Amber Newell is the driver heading to work.
3: Got my hands up. I'm wondering what's going on.
4: Keep backing up.
1: Officers place Newell and another passenger under arrest, telling them their vehicle was flagged by a Flock camera for being connected to a homicide.
5: Oh my God, it's so embarrassing.
1: But officers soon realize there might be a mistake.
6: This is a constant issue.
1: The vehicle was not involved in a crime, but Newell's license plate was still on a database of wanted vehicles that can trigger police alerts when it passes a Flock camera. The Brookville police chief issued a statement saying he investigated the officers and determined they performed their duties appropriately with the information they had from the Flock alert.
3: I could have lost my life out there on the highway.
1: Newell's story isn't an isolated one. As the number of automated license plate readers, or ALPRs, have skyrocketed, so have a spike in erroneous stops, detainments, and arrests of innocent people. The Institute for Justice, a libertarian public interest law firm, has documented dozens of ALPR misidentification cases.
7: I was frantic. I was a mess.
1: Last year, police in Florida searched Flock's database for a description of an SUV involved in a triple homicide car crash. Lindsay Isaacs was miles from the scene, but her 2025 Dodge Durango, despite being the wrong color, still came up as a match. Police confiscated her SUV, and Isaacs was arrested on charges that carried a maximum sentence of 115 years in prison.
8: Were you telling them I'm the wrong person?
7: The whole entire time.
1: Isaac spent nearly 2 weeks in jail, part of that time in solitary confinement.
7: I was asking God, how is this happening to me? I'm innocent.
1: Almost a month after Isaac's release, the charges against her were dropped. Isaacs has filed a lawsuit against the officers involved, which is ongoing. Florida Highway Patrol tells us it is unable to comment on pending litigation. Her story and others have put the accuracy of Flock cameras under scrutiny. Flock tells NBC News in part that incorrect license plate reads are rare and that officers should verify the plate, vehicle details, and surrounding circumstances before taking any enforcement action. Still, some privacy advocates warn of the growing potential for harm.
9: You just have innocent motorists being pulled over based on stale or mistaken information. And oftentimes in those scenarios, it's hard to figure out who to hold accountable.
1: A powerful but imperfect surveillance tool designed to investigate crimes, leaving some innocent drivers shaken in its wake. Dana Griffin, NBC News, Milwaukee.
0: Still to come, the Chiefs tell Colts fans it's too late for you and your white horse, even with overtime. The full recap of the Sunday night thriller at Arrowhead.

0: The Colts were looking to prove to the Chiefs that there's room for more than one Taylor at Arrowhead Stadium. Running back Jonathan Taylor ran in 2 touchdowns on Sunday Night Football, his second tying up the game and forcing overtime. After holding KC to a field goal, Indy made a bold move that nearly turned into a disaster.
1: First down will be a throw down here. Jones is throwing deep downfield. He's throwing for Treadwell, who's got it at the 20, spins at the 16, down to the 50, lost the football on the way down.
0: What appeared to be a game-ending fumble by Laquon Treadwell was overturned due to contact. That miracle call only netted the Colts a game-time field goal. Kansas City got the ball back and did enough to set up Harrison Butker for their own walk-off 40-yard field goal. The resurgent Chiefs win the overtime thriller 33-30. Week 2's action was punctuated by a pair of brutal injuries to star quarterbacks. Chicago's Caleb Williams suffered a hamstring injury while running on the soggy turf of Soldier Field. The Bears lost to the Vikings 9-3. Later on, the Commanders' Jaden Daniels dislocated his left elbow for the second season in a row. Washington never recovered, and they were routed by the Cowboys 37-20. Dak Prescott threw 4 touchdowns with his last of the day, breaking the franchise record for touchdown passes. And Ja'Marr Chase made up for a lackluster opening performance with an early catch of the year candidate. The first of 2 touchdowns for the Bengals wide receiver was this 32-yard toe-dragging grab. Since he beats the Texans 20-6 to move to 2-0. When we come back, a popular toy store brand expands across the U.S. ahead of the holiday season. And a look at the weekend box office with 4

Here's what's making headlines this morning. Toys R Us announced that the chain will be opening 120 new standalone stores this holiday season. The growth could stem from a popularity in toy sales among adult-only households, which grew 16% through June. The chain filed for bankruptcy in 2017. Zach Kreger's Resident Evil topped the weekend box office, collecting $60 million in its opening weekend, significantly above its predicted earning of $40 to $50 million. Presley Gerber, son of model and actress Cindy Crawford and husband Randy Gerber, has died at age 27. The Los Angeles County Medical Examiner's Office said that Gerber died at a rehab facility, but no cause of death has been revealed. A spokesperson on behalf of the family said they are asking for privacy during this very difficult and painful time. A man in Burbank, California was arrested after allegedly spraying a cell phone user at a movie theater with pepper spray. Police arrested Matthew Ware at AMC Burbank 16 after he became upset at a fellow moviegoer for their cell phone usage and sprayed them, affecting two other patrons who were treated for irritation at a local hospital. The incident sparked debate online, with some condemning Ware's actions while others declared him a hero. We'll be right back.

0: The sport of baseball doesn't lend itself easily to change, except in moments of crisis. NBC's Hallie Jackson has more on how the man behind the one team's pregame tradition was forced to adapt on the fly and how he hit it out of the park.
1: Jesse McGuire has been the Arizona Diamondbacks' good luck charm for decades. His trumpet playing the team to their first and only World Series win 25 years ago. So, naturally, as the team honored its 2001 championship squad, McGuire was there. But in the middle of the anthem, suddenly, silence. The trumpet failing.
2: In 40 years of playing, I've never missed that high note.
1: But this show must go on.
3: Through the perilous fight.
1: With a different instrument.
3: For the ramparts we watched.
1: McGuire's voice.
2: And my entire reputation was at stake. So I couldn't quit. I had to keep going.
3: And the Rockets
1: Like the pros he plays for, McGuire has always been cool under pressure. Teams across the sports world for years turning to McGuire for his star-spangled tribute. In demand, not just for his performances, but his poise, proven again this weekend. Because this musician always finds a way to end on a high note.

0: Wow, McGuire, what incredible grace under pressure and what an incredibly beautiful voice. I have a feeling there'll be a lot of requests for him to sing and play the trumpet, a little rendition of both. Thanks to Hallie for that lovely story. Coming up on today, Kelly Clarkson stops by Studio 1A to talk about the new season of The Voice and what's next for her now that her talk show is wrapped up. And here's Al with what else is ahead.
1: This morning on the third hour of today, we've got all our friends from Dateline here previewing the new season. Or are they? Plus, Grammy winner Her and Liz Soberano here talking about the new movie Forgotten Island. And comedian Taylor Tomlinson stopping by. All that and more coming up this morning on the third hour of today.
0: A lot of good stuff coming up on today, and we all love Kelly Clarkson. She is lovely in person, too. I was lucky enough to meet her once. Tune in. Thanks for waking up and starting your week here with Early Today. I'm Nikki Batiste. Have a great Monday. We hope to see you back tomorrow.

0: Today, President Trump travels to New York to meet with world leaders coming to the United Nations as tensions rise in the Middle East with increased military strikes by the Iran-backed Houthis. The latest ideas from President Trump on his so-called triumphal arch include converting the landmark into a top-grade military complex with drones, snipers, and large quantities of ammunition in storage. Patrick Clancy speaking out in a wide-ranging interview about his ex-wife, Lindsay Clancy, and about the new family he is set to start. Breaking overnight, the son of supermodel Cindy Crawford and her husband, Randy Gerber, has died at the age of 27, what the family is saying this morning. Singer Ed Sheeran's first message to fans since the Macklemore controversy brings him to tears as he calls the situation in Gaza unjustifiable. And our data guru, Steve Kornacki, will break down the latest revealing NBC News polls on where Americans stand on the biggest issues and where we are headed. It's Monday, September 21st, also Yom Kippur. Early Today starts right now. Good morning, I'm Nikki Batiste. With tensions escalating in the Middle East, the State Department issuing a new travel warning for Americans. The statement posted to X saying in part that Americans outside the Middle East should seriously reconsider travel to and through the region, and those currently there should exercise heightened vigilance and be aware of potential flight cancellations, airspace closures, and travel disruptions. NBC's Matt Bodner is live from London with the latest. Good morning, Matt.
1: Nikki, good morning. That State Department warning follows a weekend of rising tensions across the Middle East, all of it spinning out from the ongoing war with Iran. Iran's military yesterday issued a warning to the United States that if it resumes attacks on Iran, that every single American base in the region will be targeted in response with, quote, continuous, effective, and painful attacks. This warning was also directed at American allies in the region. The IRGC spokesperson added that Iran is prepared to bring new weapons with new capabilities into the fight and expand the geography of its attacks. There has so far been no official indication from the United States that new attacks are imminently planned. The President Trump did return early this weekend from Camp David, and that was ahead of the State Department travel warning. According to Fox News, President Trump told the network this weekend that he is still in, quote, deciding mode on Iran and that, quote, very big things will happen in the near term. Fox said that Trump described his options as, quote, wiping Iran out, letting them rot economically, or making a deal. Trump also told Fox News that he is weighing a meeting with the Iranian president on the sidelines of the UN General Assembly meeting in New York this week. And while all of this is going on, the Houthis in Yemen continued their strikes on Saudi Arabia this weekend. The Iran-backed group on Saturday claimed an attack on

0: While all of this is going on, the Houthis in Yemen continued their strikes on Saudi Arabia this weekend. The Iran-backed group on Saturday claimed an attack on several sites in the Saudi capital of Riyadh using missiles and drones. In his interview with Fox on Sunday, Trump said that he is in, quote, constant communication with the Houthis, and they've agreed not to attack U.S. ships in the Red Sea. But their recent attacks on Saudi Arabia are having a serious impact on the global economy. Nikki?
1: Matt Bodner in London, thank you. Turning now to President Trump's effort to leave his mark on our nation's capital. The president announcing that the arch he once built in Washington, D.C. will include a military complex which will have drones and snipers. NBC's Alice Bard joins me now from D.C. Alice, good morning. The president said this was a request from the military. What more do we know about this?
2: Good morning, Nikki. Yeah, NBC News did reach out to the Pentagon for more information, but a spokesperson said they had nothing to add beyond what the president posted on social media. The president said this was a request from the military for national security purposes to add a top-grade military complex to the arch, which would give rapid ability to use a large number of drones. And he says there would be snipers on the roof and the plaza areas. This is the second time the president has framed a construction project as a national security need. The White House has made the same case for the ballroom. This comes as the president escalates his feud with the media, banning Politico, CNN, and MS Now from the White House because he disapproves of their coverage and threatening that there could be more outlets that are banned. NBC's Meet the Press asks lawmakers if banning journalists violates the First Amendment.
3: The president, remember, in his first term, he was banned from Twitter. He was banned from Facebook, and I didn't see people come to his defense. So it goes both ways. The press has an obligation to report fairly, and the president doesn't see it happening that way.
4: Do you think it violates the Constitution?
5: It clearly does. What bothers me is not only this violation of the Constitution, but remember, in unprecedented ways, he's using his Justice Department to persecute reporters.
2: Today, President Trump kicks off a busy week of meetings. He'll travel to New York this afternoon for the United Nations General Assembly, and he'll also meet first with Mayor Zoran Mamdani. Mamdani's office said the talks will focus on the city and New Yorkers. Then later this week, China's president will be at the White House for a state dinner. Nikki?
1: All right, Alice, thank you. A DoorDash driver was shot by an ICE agent in Austin, Texas. Agents approached the man in his car Sunday afternoon, and a photo shows two bullet holes in the rear window. According to the Department of Homeland Security, Venezuelan native Wilbur Rafael Garthez Perez is in the U.S. illegally and had a final order of removal. More than 100 people took to the streets in protest. Local officials are calling for an independent investigation.
6: A person being shot on the streets of Austin, particularly when it's ICE, and I'm angry about it. I'm not surprised at all.
1: DHS says Garthez Perez is in stable condition and in federal custody pending removal. The ex-husband of Lindsay Clancy sat for his first TV interview speaking to 60 Minutes after a jury deadlocked in the trial over Lindsay's killing of their three young children. Patrick addressed social media conspiracy theories surrounding the case, which have often targeted him.
7: It's deeply harmful to the legacy of my children. It is a huge distraction from what really matters here, which is perinatal mental health. And it's done real harm to real people.
1: Patrick appeared on the show with his new wife, Dr. Rachel Danis. They confirmed that they are starting a family together.
7: You have different relationships with your kids, but they're all your kids. And I can't wait to tell them about their brothers and sister.
1: Lindsay Clancy admitted to killing her children, her defense arguing that she was severely impaired by postpartum psychosis. Now she is receiving psychiatric care and waiting to learn if she will be retried. An emotional Ed Sheeran is speaking publicly for the first time about the issue threatening his U.S. tour. The Thinking Out Loud singer telling fans what he thinks about Israel, Palestine, and those Macklemore comments that kicked off the controversy more than 2 weeks ago. Here's NBC's Valerie Castro.
8: Ed Sheeran taking a stand on stage.
9: What is happening in Gaza is catastrophic and unjustifiable and disproportionate.
8: The singer brought to tears after speaking publicly for the first time at his concert in Philadelphia,

0: since rapper Macklemore was dropped as the tour's opening act over pro-Palestinian comments.
1: Free Palestine.
0: Sheeran taking several minutes to address the controversy Saturday night.
2: And I've had to take and make difficult decisions, and I am making mistakes, and I'm so, so sorry.
0: Acknowledging the October 7th attack on Israel as horrific, then turning to the violence against Palestinians.
2: The systemic injustice we're seeing unfold in the West Bank cannot be overlooked.
0: The fallout was swift after Macklemore said Robert Kraft, who owns Gillette Stadium, told Sheeran he had rallied some of the other stadium owners, warning, if Macklemore stays on the tour, you will not be allowed to play. Sheeran at the time writing the change was the promoter's decision. Kraft has previously said this decision is not about diminishing the suffering of innocent Palestinians or denying anyone the right to advocate on their behalf. Other supporting acts then dropped out from the tour, including Sheeran's own house band. He introduced a replacement.
1: They said yes with the knowledge that the world may hate them too.
0: Fans were met with protesters outside the stadium, but still showing up to fill the venue. Sheeran visibly emotional as he shared these final thoughts.
3: America is a scary place right now. This gives hope.
0: Valerie Castro, NBC News.
4: Valerie, thank you. Now let's get a check of the weather. NBC meteorologist Stephanie Almo has more on how stormy weather may impact the start of your week. Stephanie, good morning.
5: Good morning. The storm threat for today will be limited, a marginal risk. We're talking level 1 out of 5 across the Mid-South, all the way up into the Appalachians, including Charlotte, Nashville, and Atlanta, with storms capable of producing 60-mile-per-hour wind gusts or even higher. Now, on Tuesday, there's going to be another storm moving across the central Appalachians into the Mid-Atlantic states, bringing showers and thunderstorms to the area. Meanwhile, out west, we have a weak storm moving in, bringing mostly clouds. Also, there's a potential for some light showers and drizzle for today. Temperatures will remain cooler than average, including Southern California. Other parts of the country were dealing with heat this weekend, from Kansas to Tennessee. Heat alerts have expired there, but temperatures today will stay about 10 to 15 degrees above average across the southeast, with highs primarily in the 90s. As we check out the high temperatures for today, Nashville warming up to 96. Over in Dallas will be at 95. Eventually, the temperatures will gradually cool throughout the week. That was a look at today's weather headlines. Back to you.
4: Stephanie, thank you. We're back in 1 minute with a look at the pulse of America. NBC's data guru Steve Kornacki is next with a breakdown of the latest NBC News polls and what they mean.

0: Early Today is back now with new polling from NBC News. President Trump's approval rating sinking to a new low for this term, and the Democratic Party still unpopular. NBC's Steve Kornacki is at the big board with a breakdown of the results.
1: It's the lowest mark for President Trump during his second term in our NBC poll. You see right here, 41% approval rating for the president. What does that translate into for his party here? Take a look. Less than 2 months to the midterms. It's a 5-point advantage, 50-45 for the Democrats over the Republicans on the generic ballot, asking folks which party they'd like to see control Congress. Remember, Republicans with that very narrow House majority, a bit of a bigger majority for them in the Senate there, but both at risk for the Republicans. Democrats hoping this means the wind is at their backs. Let's take a look here at what folks say are the top issues here and which party they say would do a better job on those issues. And you see, look at this, 6 of the top 7 here, the Democrats with some kind of advantage. And I think what sticks out is this one right here. That may not seem like much. The Democrats with a 1-point advantage in terms of who folks say would do a better job on the economy. That's the first time in 9 years that the Democrats have had the advantage over the Republicans on the economy, only the second time since 2013. That's been the case. So that is significant that the Democrats are ahead there at all. You see as well the Democratic advantage on inflation here, on the war with Iran, a little bit on government corruption. One issue that stands out for the Republicans continues to be positive for them: immigration. Take a look here, too. We mentioned Iran here. Overall, a lot of folks not happy that the country went to war with Iran. Almost 2-1 right there saying, no, it has not been worth it. There's a fair number of Republicans even who say they share that view in our polling. And then you just sort of take a look here at the feelings folks have about, this is interesting here, the Republicans, positive, negative, not that popular with voters. What is giving the Republicans hope for November that things may not be that bad for them? Look at the number for the Democrats. It's even worse. So folks do not have a positive view of the Republican Party, but they have an extremely negative view of the Democratic Party. Republicans are hoping that that would give voters who otherwise might be inclined to send a message against the Republicans, that that might give some of those voters pause in November.
0: Steve, thank you. Still to come, is the last great American dynasty officially back? More on how the Chiefs fared in their overtime thrill.

0: The Colts were looking to prove to the Chiefs that there's room for more than one Taylor at Arrowhead Stadium. Running back Jonathan Taylor ran in 2 touchdowns on Sunday Night Football, his second, tying up the game and forcing overtime after holding KC to a field goal to begin the extra period. Indy made a bold move that nearly turned into a disaster.
1: First down will be a throw down here. Jones is throwing deep downfield. He's throwing for Treadwell, who's got it at the 20. Spins at the 16. Down to the 15. Lost the football on the way down.
0: What appeared to be a game-ending fumble by Laquon Treadwell was overturned due to contact. While they could have ended the game with a touchdown, that miracle call only netted the Colts a game-tying field goal. Kansas City got the ball back and did enough to set up Harrison Butker for their own walk-off 40-yard field goal. The resurgent Chiefs win the overtime thriller 33-30. They move to 2-0, while Indy falls to 0-2 with their 9th straight loss, dating back to last season. Week 2's action was punctuated by a pair of brutal injuries to star quarterbacks. Chicago's Caleb Williams suffered a hamstring injury while running on the soggy turf of Soldier Field. The Bears, who had scored an historic 59 points last week, were held to just a field goal by the Vikings, who won 9-3. Williams is said to be in good spirits despite the injury. Later on, the Commanders' Jaden Daniels dislocated his left elbow for the 2nd season in a row. Washington never recovered, and they were routed by the Cowboys 37-20. Dak Prescott threw 4 touchdowns with his last of the day, breaking the franchise record for touchdown passes. Tony Romo previously held the record with 248. And Ja'Marr Chase made up for a lackluster opening performance with an early catch of the year candidate. The first of 2 touchdowns for the Bengals wide receiver was this 32-yard toe-dragging grab, since he beats the Texans 20-6 to move to 2-0. When we come back, a look at the weekend box office as horror continues to dominate this year. And details on an arrest at an AMC movie theater in California after a dispute involving

Here's what's making headlines this morning. Toys R Us announced that the chain will be opening 120 new standalone stores this holiday season. The growth could stem from a popularity in toy sales among adult-only households, which grew 16% through June. At its peak, Toys R Us had more than 1,000 locations across the U.S. before it filed for bankruptcy in 2017. Zach Cregger's Resident Evil topped the weekend box office, collecting $60 million in its opening weekend, significantly above its predicted earning of $40 to $50 million. It's the highest debut to date for the franchise based on the iconic video game series. Practical Magic 2 secured second place, earning $12.2 million, followed by Spider-Man Brand New Day, earning $6.5 million. Presley Gerber, son of model and actress Cindy Crawford and husband Randy Gerber, has died at age 27. The Los Angeles County Medical Examiner's Office said that Gerber died at a rehab facility, but no cause of death has been revealed. A spokesperson on behalf of the family said they are asking for privacy during this very difficult and painful time. A man in Burbank, California was arrested after allegedly spraying a cell phone user at a movie theater with pepper spray. Police arrested Matthew Ware at AMC Burbank 16 after he became upset at a fellow moviegoer for their cell phone usage and sprayed them, affecting two other patrons who were treated for irritation at a local hospital. The incident sparked debate online, with some condemning Ware's actions while others declared him a hero. We'll be right back.

0: A new drama is premiering on NBC tonight. Line of Fire follows a family of law enforcement agents, and one of the executive producers is a familiar face here on NBC. Here's Mark Barger with a preview.
1: Two more sleep stuff, right?
2: Jenna Bush Hager knows a thing or two about the government's protective services from her days as part of the First Family in the early 2000s.
3: These men and women were following, you know, me around as opposed to being with their own kid on their child's birthday.
2: That kind of sacrifice.
4: So this is what Lois Lane feels like.
2: Is part of what drives NBC's new drama, Line of Fire, about a family of law enforcement agents. Bush Hager is an executive producer.
3: It was important to me that it was rooted in truth, you know, and heart.
5: It's a bit much, don't you think?
2: Peter Krause stars as Mike Hollingsworth, a Secret Service agent on the verge of retirement.
6: We have to find him.
2: And Hope Davis plays his estranged wife, Jane, a U.S. Marshal.
7: We don't tell each other everything, sometimes to protect one another, sometimes because we don't want the other person to know, and that causes some trouble.
8: You can't tell anyone what you see here, including, let's say, your father.
2: And having three kids all in different branches of law enforcement makes parenting that much tougher.
9: How do I get Mom to take my job seriously?
10: How do I get Dad to trust me with mine?
11: You'll see a little bit of the push and pull, like certain relationships will kind of fall apart and then they have to mend them. And, you know, that's one of the exciting things about the show for me are the family dynamics and, you know, how we do heal relationships.
10: Divorce.
12: We're not divorced.
10: You just separated in perpetuity.
13: She has better health insurance.
14: Oh, I have to admit, I mean, watching it, I laughed watching this family.
7: Yeah, the show has a surprising amount of humor in it. I mean, it's very funny.
2: But there is nothing funny about the twist at the end of the first episode.
3: My jaw dropped, and I cannot wait for others to have that same experience.
2: What follows is a mystery, even for the cast.
14: But you guys are largely in the dark about the overall arc of the season, like where you're going to eventually wind up?
7: That is correct.
11: Yeah, Josh Safran is a filmmaker, and he is a story architect, and he has not let us into all the rooms yet.
15: Nothing like a little murder to bring a family together.
2: Mark Barger, NBC Entertainment.
0: What a great concept for a show, and of course, we love anything Jenna does. Thanks to Mark for that. Line of Fire premieres tonight, right after the return of The Voice, or you can stream it on Peacock. Thanks for waking up here with us on Early Today. I'm Nikki Batiste. Have a great Monday. We hope to see you back here tomorrow. Thanks so much for watching.

0: developing right now on Morning News Now, mounting tension in the Middle East. This morning, Iran vowing retaliation against the U.S. and its allies, with the U.N. summit just one day away. Plus, President Trump announcing a new AI force as concerns about the technology grow. And a renewed fight over freedom of the press after the president banned several news outlets from the White House.
1: Do you believe he is violating the Constitution with this ban, Senator?
2: No. I believe the press has an obligation to report fairly.
1: Do you think it violates the Constitution?
3: It clearly does. This president has no regard for the First Amendment.
0: Also, a new NBC News poll shows the president's approval rating at a second-term low, with the midterms just weeks away. We will break it all down. Developing this morning, fallout over a shooting involving federal immigration agents in Texas. Protesters calling for accountability after a Venezuelan man delivering food was injured by an ICE officer. What we are learning about what happened. Then, worth a shot, a first-of-its-kind flu vaccine now available to millions of Americans. What doctors want you to know. And turbulence ahead for holiday travelers. Several major airlines say they are cutting flights as the cost of jet fuel takes off. A look at the trend and how you can still land a good deal and maybe start thinking about booking your Christmas holiday
4: time. It is that time. You just came back from vacation. Now it's time to book your holiday
0: and the
4: travel.
0: Flights weren't cheap.
4: Exactly. Welcome back. Good to have you with us. Good morning on this Monday. I'm Joe Fryer.
0: And I'm Savannah Sellers. Thank you for starting your week with us. We are going to begin our program in the Middle East, which is on edge this morning following a new threat to attack Iran from President Trump. Speaking to a Fox News reporter over the weekend, the president warned Iran faced being, quote, wiped out or seeing its economy rot if it didn't make a deal with the U.S. Things we have heard from the president at other points of this conflict that he did not go on to act on.
4: In response, Iran vowed to hit back at U.S. bases if it's attacked. Iran also promising to keep the Strait of Hormuz closed until its conditions are met. This new wave of threats comes after Yemen's Iran-backed Houthi rebels carried out a new attack on the Saudi Arabian capital of Riyadh. NBC News reporter Matt Bodner joins us now with more on all this. So, Matt, first just walk us through this latest threat from President Trump and what it means for the whole region right now.
5: Good morning, Joe. Well, Fox News reported this weekend that it had spoken to President Trump, who said that he was still in, quote, decision mode regarding what to do about Iran, described his options as, quote, wiping Iran out, letting them rot economically, or making a deal. He also described the choice in front of him as, quote, if and when I blow the entire nation up, they better behave. Iran is reacting to the possibility of a renewed American attack. Over the weekend, Iran's military said it's prepared to hit every single American base in the region with, quote, continuous, effective, and painful attacks. They also said they were prepared to unleash new types of weapons with new capabilities and expand the geography of their attacks. They also directed this threat at American allies in the region. Joe?
0: Matt, let's talk about where conversations, where negotiating stands. The president has said he would be open to meeting with Iran's president at the UN General Assembly. That is here in New York this week. What are the Iranians demanding at this point in order to reopen the Strait of Hormuz and start negotiating again?
5: So Iran's demands are more or less the same as they've been throughout the summer. According to Al Jazeera, their latest formulation of those demands are as follows. It's an end to the war on all fronts. That includes Lebanon, the release of frozen Iranian funds amounting to billions of dollars, an end to the naval blockade of Iranian ports, an end to U.S. interference in Iran's domestic affairs, an end to U.S. support and cooperation with Iran's enemies, and an end to all U.S. attacks on Iranian territory. The only real difference between these demands and those we've seen previously does appear to be the lack of a specific demand for U.S. reparations for damages caused during the war. Savannah?
4: Matt, something that's important to all this that maybe a lot of Americans don't hear about is the civil war in Yemen, which continues to escalate. Tell us about this attack we saw over the weekend on Saudi Arabia by the Houthis there.
5: So the Houthis this weekend launched a missile and drone strike on targets in Saudi Arabia. That was on Saturday. At least one of these was a ballistic missile fired towards Riyadh. That's the capital. And a large plume of smoke was seen rising near Riyadh's airport on Saturday. This was the first of attack of its kind. Saudi Arabia says that they did intercept some of the weapons. The Houthis also claimed to hit Saudi oil facilities on its Red Sea coast. Now, Saudi Arabia last week did ask the U.S. to help with strikes on the Houthis in Yemen. So far, President Trump has not made any such moves. Instead, he signaled that the U.S. is not fighting the Houthis and that the Houthis have assured him they will not target U.S. ships in the Red Sea. They have, however, been targeting Saudi ships.
0: Matt, how is all this impacting oil prices this morning?
5: Well, believe it or not, Savannah, oil prices this morning actually slid to their lowest price in the past 11 days. Traders are basically hoping that this week's UN General Assembly meeting will yield some kind of breakthrough in diplomatic efforts and calm everything down. The Saudis have also recovered some of their output. That helps a bit, but is, of course, a very delicate situation.
4: Savannah. All right. Matt Bodner, a lot to cover this morning. Thank you so much.
0: Well, here at home, President Trump is gearing up for a busy week. He is set to meet with New York City Mayor Zohran Mamdani later today at Gracie Mansion for their first face-to-face meeting since February. It comes, as we mentioned, as New York is hosting the United Nations General Assembly, and President Trump is expected to deliver remarks at that tomorrow.
4: Later this week, the president is set to welcome China's Xi Jinping to Washington for a high-stakes state visit there. Artificial intelligence is expected to take center stage. Concerns over the rapidly growing technology have escalated in recent weeks, so the president has tried to downplay concerns.
0: NBC News political reporter Megan Brand joins us now with the details. Megan, good morning. So let's start here in New York. Tell us about what we're going to see from the president this week and, of course, that meeting with Mamdani.
6: Hey, guys. Good morning. And so today, President Trump is set to meet with Mayor Zohran Mamdani. This was a meeting that the mayor's office had announced yesterday and had said that the two men will focus on issues affecting New York City and New Yorkers. Now, this is not the first time that they have met in person. They previously met last November and then again in February when they discussed building more housing in the city. And this is a busy week ahead for President Trump because then he's going to be in New York later for the UN General Assembly, where he's expected to speak tomorrow, guys.
4: Let's look ahead to President Trump's meeting with President Xi. AI is expected to be a huge topic of conversation. We know Treasury Secretary Bessin has been meeting with Chinese officials ahead of this high-stakes state visit. What's come out of those meetings so far?
6: That's right. Treasury Secretary Scott Bessent announced yesterday that the U.S. was proposing an AI safety notification system for President Trump and Chinese President Xi Jinping to talk about later this week when they have their summit. Now, specifically, this system would aim to create a pathway for the two countries to alert each other to AI-related incidents that could have national security implications. Also yesterday, we heard from U.S. Trade Representative Jameson Greer, who was also at the meetings, who said that these AI talks would not hurt U.S. export controls on things like advanced chips, which have, in effect, held back some Chinese AI companies. And those announcements yesterday came after top officials from the U.S. and China met for more than 9 hours, guys.
0: Megan, President Trump has repeatedly downplayed concerns about the potential threats of AI, arguing it is important that the U.S. beats China when it comes to the tech, sort of in this race over the tech. But over the weekend, the president did announce some plans for trying to better manage the tech, I think something a lot of people are looking for. What can you tell us about this?
6: That's right. So over the weekend, President Trump announced that he would create an AI force and also appoint an AI czar. Now, there are some big questions that remain here. We don't know yet who this AI czar is going to be. We also don't know yet exactly what their role entails and what specifically the role of an AI force would look like. But this is not the first time that the White House has had an AI czar. David Sachs actually previously served as the AI and cryptocurrency czar. He stepped down, though, earlier this year. That's because special government employees have time limits on how long they can serve in the administration. But he still has the president's ear in an advisory capacity, guys.
4: Megan, despite all of this, AI, the meeting with China, the war with Iran, President Trump still focusing a lot of his energy right now on just physically transforming Washington's landscape. There was a Truth Social post yesterday. He announced he's actually changing plans for that controversial triumphal arch. So what's the new plan for this structure?
6: President Trump said that the arch would now also be a top-grade military complex, is what he had said in that Truth Social post. So he said that in that post that this arch would now also hold drones, snipers, as well as ammunition. And he said that this was at the strong request of the military and for national security purposes. The Pentagon and the military, though, did not provide more information beyond the president's remarks. This is not the first time, though, that we have heard the president try to promote a major controversial construction issue while also tying that to national security. He has previously said that the White House ballroom, for example, was also necessary for national security, guys.
7: All right. Megan Brand from Washington for us. Thanks, Megan. Well, President Trump is facing growing legal backlash after he banned three media outlets from entering the White House. On Friday, he announced on social media that journalists from CNN, Politico, and MS Now would no longer be able to report from inside the White House grounds. Several press outlets and Democratic leaders condemned the move, calling it a violation of the First Amendment. And some Republicans, though, are downplaying concerns. In an interview on Meet the Press, Wyoming Senator John Barrasso told moderator Kristen Welker that journalists have an obligation to report fairly. Kristen has more for us. Kristen, good morning.
8: Good morning, Joe and Savannah. This week on Meet the Press, I spoke exclusively with Senate Majority Whip John Barrasso of Wyoming about President Trump's sudden decision to ban several media outlets from the White House. I do want to ask about President Trump's decision to ban CNN, MS Now, and Politico from the White House over their reporting, which he disagrees with. Do you agree with the president's ban, Senator?
2: Well, we all respect and value the freedom of the press. It's in the Constitution. You know, the president, remember, in his first term, he was banned from Twitter. He was banned from Facebook. And I didn't see people come to his defense. So it goes both ways. The press has an obligation to report fairly. And the president doesn't see it happening that way. Every politician wants fair treatment from the press, as do I, as does the president.
8: No president has ever thought they've gotten fair treatment from the press, to be fair. But as you know, Senator, the First Amendment guarantees freedom of the press. Courts have barred the White House from banning access over their coverage. Do you believe he is violating the Constitution with this ban, Senator?
2: No. I believe the press has an obligation to report fairly. When you take a look at this president and you take a look at the Hunter Biden laptop, if you want to really get into things where the press ignored the reality for a long period of time, said it was a Russian hoax. But the bottom line on all of this is not going to have an impact on an election 44 days from now. People are going to go to the voting booth. They're going to make a decision based on their life, their future, what they believe is best for them and their families. And my point is that they're going to choose between common sense Republicans and crazy Democrats. And I think when they make that decision, they'll say in the long term for their lives, they're going to be better with Republicans, which is why your polling shows the Democrats in such dire straits, as they're even less popular right now than the Republicans.
8: You can see my full exclusive interview with Senator Barrasso at meetthepress.com. You can also get more Meet the Press right here on NBC News Now every weekday at 4 p.m.
7: All right, Kristen, thank you.
4: For more on the legality of President Trump's media ban, let's bring in Steve Levitsky. He is a professor of government at Harvard University, also the author of How Democracies Die. Professor, good to have you with us this morning to walk us through this. We just heard the senator from Wyoming there say the press has an obligation to report fairly. He also said President Trump banned those outlets because he, quote, doesn't see it happening that way. Does the president, first of all, have the authority to keep reporters out of the White House?
9: I think he does not. I think this is a pretty clear violation of the First Amendment of the Constitution that will probably, if the administration persists in this, that'll probably be revealed in court. President Trump himself said that he was effectively punishing these media outlets for their coverage and said that he would rethink it and allow them back in if they behave better. So he was clearly punishing them for their speech. Which I think is a violation of the First Amendment. The problem, though, is not so much that this is an anti-democratic president. That's been the case for a long time. What I really worried about is how many politicians are allowing this. You just heard Senator Barrasso bless this assault on the free press, basically say it's okay, it's constitutional, there's no problem with it. And even the media. In 2009, when President Obama tried to exclude a Fox News reporter from a pool for a single interview, I think, the rest of the press pool boycotted until the White House reversed course. And I would really like to see the media do something similar here and line up in solidarity behind these three outlets.
7: And those three outlets, by the way, they've said they're going to fight to defend their reporters' constitutional rights. They have announced plans to file a lawsuit this morning. How could the outcome, do you think, impact, like, maybe our democracy more widely in addition to access for those three outlets?
9: It's another chink in our democracy, right? This president was the first president in the history of the republic to refuse to accept defeat in an election and to try to overturn an election. He's also gone further than most presidents in openly attacking the press. He has waged lawsuits against major media outlets. He has threatened to revoke the broadcasting licenses of networks, and now he's excluding major media from the White House. So this is a president who is systematically attacking the press freedom, which is a core component of democracy. So that cannot be good.
4: You mentioned this. There are several White House officials. There's other elected officials who've defended the ban. They've accused these media outlets of spreading what they call fake news and lies for years. You have studied other countries where similar rhetoric was used to try to undermine democracy. Using history as our guide, what does concern you most about all this?
9: Pretty clear. As Kirsten Walker said, every U.S. president thinks the press is unfair. There's never been a U.S. president who thought the press treated him well. So what's different about Trump is he is acting upon it. Every other president, even Nixon, who hated the press, knew that he couldn't actually take action against it because that violates the Constitution. So there's a pretty clear difference between autocracies and democracies. In democracies, governments may grumble in private about the media, but they accept that there will be critical media out there giving them negative coverage. In autocracies, governments not only gripe about the press, but they attack it. They have the ability to punish the press for negative coverage. In democracies, governments do not punish the press for negative coverage.
7: We've seen similar action from this particular White House before. Actually, we've seen the president try to expel the Associated Press from the White House press pool. But we also saw this with the Department of Defense restricting reporter access to the Pentagon. You know, we're having this conversation about, is this a violation of the Constitution or not, when we've seen similar action before? Is this something you're concerned we'll continue to see?
9: Yeah, I think it's going to get worse. I mean, this is partly a product of President Trump feeling cornered. He's weakening politically. He's very likely to lose and possibly lose big in the next election. And that could leave him in a much, much weaker political position than ever before. Things are not going well for this president. As that happens, as he sort of gets cornered politically, he tends to lash out. And my fear is that he's going to continue to radicalize and subvert our democratic rights and our democratic institutions more and more as he weakens.
7: Steve Levitsky, thanks so much for joining us this morning.
9: Thank you.
4: A new NBC News poll is giving us a fresh glimpse at where voters stand ahead of November's critical midterms. The numbers suggest President Trump could drag down Republicans as his approval rating hits a second-term low in the poll. The majority of voters blame the president for high prices and for the state of the economy. NBC News chief data analyst Steve Kornacki is at the trusty big board with more. Hey, Steve, good morning.
10: It's the lowest mark for President Trump during his second term in our NBC poll. You see right here, 41% approval rating for the president. What does that translate into for his party here? Take a look. Less than 2 months to the midterms. It's a 5-point advantage, 50-45 for the Democrats over the Republicans on the generic ballot, asking folks which party they'd like to see control Congress. Remember, Republicans with that very narrow House majority, a bit of a bigger majority for them in the Senate there, but both at risk for the Republicans. Democrats hoping this means the wind is at their backs. Let's take a look here at what folks say are the top issues here and which party they say would do a better job on those issues. And you see, look at this, six of the top seven here, the Democrats with some kind of advantage. And I think what sticks out is this one right here. That may not seem like much. The Democrats with a 1-point advantage in terms of who folks say would do a better job on the economy. That's the first time in 9 years that the Democrats have had the advantage over the Republicans on the economy, only the second time since 2013 that's been the case. So that is significant that the Democrats are ahead there at all. You see as well the Democratic advantage on inflation here, on the war with Iran, a little bit on government corruption. One issue that stands out for the Republicans continues to be positive for them, immigration. Take a look here, too. We mentioned Iran here. Overall, a lot of folks not happy that the country went to war with Iran. Almost 2-1 right there saying, no, it has not been worth it. There's a fair number of Republicans even who say they share that view in our polling. And then you just sort of take a look here at the feelings folks have about, this is interesting here, the Republicans, positive, negative, not that popular with voters. What is giving the Republicans hope for November that things may not be that bad for them? Look at the number for the Democrats. It's even worse. So folks do not have a positive view of the Republican Party, but they have an extremely negative view of the Democratic Party. Republicans are hoping that that would give voters who otherwise might be inclined to send a message against the Republicans, that that might give some of those voters pause in November.
4: All right, Steve, thank you.
7: Well, now to a shooting involving an ICE officer in Austin, Texas. A 28-year-old Venezuelan man was shot and seriously wounded Sunday during a pursuit. His attorney says he was making a DoorDash delivery at the time. DHS says the man was in the country illegally and had a final order of removal. He was treated at a hospital and is now in federal custody. The shooting is under investigation, with Austin's mayor pushing for the city to be involved.
11: Austinites also, because they have a right to feel safe in their city. And when you have a shooting on their streets, it makes people feel less safe. And if there's nothing to fear from this being done the way it was done, they should welcome an investigation.
7: Protesters later gathered at the scene, and by Sunday night, things had grown tense, with Texas state troopers using tear gas to clear the crowd.
4: Let's kick off your week with a closer look at the forecast. So it's time for your morning News Now weather.
7: We have meteorologist Andrea Romero joining us now with the latest. Hey, Andrea, good morning.
12: Good morning, Joe and Savannah. And it's a soggy start across the eastern half of the country. We can see an upper level system along with the cold front that's pushing towards the Ohio Valley and mid-Atlantic. And it's producing these storms that will continue to dot the area, not only today, but into tomorrow. In fact, this morning, we're looking at this line of strong thunderstorms moving across parts of Illinois, Indiana, Ohio, into West Virginia, even into parts of Pennsylvania. We have over 11 million people that are under flood alerts, mostly for this region right here, where we can have some flash flooding with that heavy rainfall that will be setting up throughout the day. We also have the possibility of some severe weather. We have wind gusts at 60 miles per hour, small hail possible, and even a low threat of tornadoes, and that's stretching from the southeast into the Appalachians. We can see this area in particular will be dealing with those storm hazards throughout the day. So a few storms will be dotting the Midwest and the East Coast today. As the precipitation heads eastward, a strong storm or two is possible, like I said, especially across the Appalachians. And we can see tomorrow the localized heavy downpours will be concentrated mostly along the mid-Atlantic. And we do continue to see that low risk of severe storms. And of course, we have that tropical moisture bringing all that rainfall across the southeast. Now, as far as the temperatures, we have a seasonal split. We have much cooler air along the northern tier and warmer and humid air keeping the temperatures in the 90s along the south, the southern part of the country, and that will continue into tomorrow. And then later on in the week, we're looking at temperatures that will be a lot cooler in the 60s. Wednesday, Thursday, and Friday in New York, immediate in Charlotte, we have temperatures that will be in the 70s. Now, as far as the tropics, Tropical Storm Faye continues to move in over the open waters of the Atlantic. It's heading away from land. It's not expected to become a main storm threat for any particular area. So that's good news. Meanwhile, in the Pacific, we are obviously looking at a lot of activity. We have Tropical Storm Odalis, and more important, we have Tropical Storm Polo. Now, this one already has some tropical storm warnings for the southwestern coast of Mexico, and it's expected expected to intensify rapidly in the next couple of days. It can become a major hurricane. It's supposed to move parallel along the shore. So we'll be keeping an eye on this one for sure. Back to you guys.
4: Hopefully it stays parallel and doesn't hit land. All right. Thanks, Andrea. Appreciate it. Much more to come here on Morning News Now, including an onstage apology from singer Ed Sheeran.
13: I've had to take and make difficult decisions, and I am making mistakes, and I'm so, so sorry.
4: After the break, his emotional message to fans after rapper Macklemore was pulled for his comments on the Middle East.
0: And later, developing news out of Russia, Ukraine launching its largest drone attack on Moscow in the final days of Russia's high-stakes elections. We will be right back.

0: Welcome back. Singer Ed Sheeran took to the stage over the weekend. It was his first show since the backlash over Macklemore's removal from his tour. The rapper says he was dropped from Sheeran's tour for making pro-Palestinian comments following boycott pressure from billionaire Robert Kraft. In the days that followed, all of Sheeran's opening acts and his tour band pulled out of those concerts, expressing solidarity with the Palestinian cause and disappointment over Macklemore's removal. NBC News correspondent Valerie Castro has more on what Sheeran said to fans.
1: Ed Sheeran taking a stand on stage.
2: What is happening in Gaza is catastrophic and unjustifiable and disproportionate.
1: The singer brought to tears after speaking publicly for the first time at his concert in Philadelphia, since rapper Macklemore was dropped as the tour's opening act over pro-Palestinian comments.
3: Free Palestine.
1: Sheeran taking several minutes to address the controversy Saturday night.
2: And I've had to take and make difficult decisions, and I am making mistakes, and I'm so sorry.
1: Acknowledging the October 7th attack on Israel as horrific, then turning to the violence against Palestinians.
2: The systemic injustice we're seeing unfold in the West Bank cannot be overlooked.
1: The fallout was swift after Macklemore said Robert Kraft, who owns Gillette Stadium, told Sheeran he had rallied some of the other stadium owners, warning, if Macklemore stays on the tour, you will not be allowed to play. Sheeran at the time writing the change was the promoter's decision. Kraft has previously said this decision is not about diminishing the suffering of innocent Palestinians or denying anyone the right to advocate on their behalf. Other supporting acts then dropped out from the tour, including Sheeran's own house band. He introduced a replacement.
3: They said yes with the knowledge that the world may hate them too.
1: Fans were met with protesters outside the stadium, but still showing up to fill the venue. Sheeran visibly emotional as he shared these final thoughts.
4: America is a scary place right now. This gives hope. This
1: Valerie Castro, NBC News.
5: We are following developing news this morning out of Russia, Ukraine launching what it describes as its largest drone attack on Moscow since the war began.
0: NBC's Matt Bodner joins us now to take us around the world in 60 seconds. Matt, good morning.
6: Joe, Savannah, good morning. Moscow was hit with what its mayor called the largest ever Ukrainian drone attack yesterday. The strike damaged a major oil refinery and a residential building. At least two people were killed. Ukraine fired more than 1,000 drones in this strike, and it coincided with the final day of voting in Russia's parliamentary elections. Moving along now to Germany, Chancellor Friedrich Merz has pledged to continue with major and potentially painful reforms in the face of a historic election defeat for his Christian Democratic Union Party that happened in two state-level elections on Sunday. The elections saw the right-wing Alternative for Germany Party make significant gains in those two states. And we'll wrap up this hour in China. China's space industry managed to launch four different types of rockets in just 45 hours last week. These took off from three different launch sites. Two of the vehicles were built and operated by commercial companies. These are essentially analogs to SpaceX. The feat demonstrates China's rapid expansion of capability in space. Back to you guys.
5: All right, Matt, thank you so much.
0: Coming up, could be the key to fighting off the flu this winter.
5: Yeah, it's a first-of-its-kind shot now available at a pharmacy near you, just as flu season gets underway. What you need to know next. This is Morning News Now.

0: We're back with a look at the new flu shot that could be a game changer for millions of Americans this winter. Moderna's new vaccine, called mFluCiva, is the first flu shot in the U.S. to use mRNA technology. If that sounds familiar, it's because it was also used in Pfizer and Moderna's COVID-19 vaccine.
1: And there are positive signs for this new flu shot. A late-stage clinical trial found mFluCiva is about 27% more effective than a standard flu vaccine.
0: For more on this, let's bring in NBC News medical contributor, Dr. Kavita Patel. Dr. Patel, good to have you with us. First, just walk us through what's different about this mFluCiva. What makes the mRNA flu shot more effective?
2: Yeah, Joe and Savannah, what makes this different is how it's been formulated. As you mentioned, it's messenger RNA, mRNA, and it's familiar to us because of COVID technology. That's the same technology where you take a piece of the actual flu virus's genetic material and you inject that along with a little message to your body to basically create an immune response. That immune response then becomes the memory so that if you get infected with the actual flu virus, you'll have a very robust immune response, be able to fight the flu, and most importantly, kind of prevent these hospitalizations and deaths that unfortunately we see all too many every year.
1: Doctor, this isn't available at this point, but everybody's not eligible to get it. It is available, but not everybody's eligible to get it. So What should we know about the options that are available this year generally?
2: Yeah, I'm in the Mid-Atlantic area, in the D.C. area, and I've been trying to keep track of who's got it, who doesn't. Every pharmacy said they're getting it. CVS, I think, said that most of their pharmacies have it. Walgreens is almost all of their pharmacies will get it, but it's only for 50 and older. So if you're listening to this, unless you know somebody who's 50 or older, which you probably do, or you yourself are 50 or older, unfortunately, you can't get it. And that has to do, by the way, with just how the trials have been done, how that approval was given by the Food and Drug Administration. So this is also probably the most important population that can also have the most deleterious side effects, as well as the severity of an infection, meaning it's in older persons that we see these hospitalizations, deaths. We also see it in the very, very young. So I'm looking forward to future trials where we have this broadly available. But today, 50 and above.
0: You mentioned side effects. What are some of the ones folks should be aware of?
2: Yeah, they're the common side effects, Joe, that we see with other flu shots. But in some of the patients that were surveyed, they were a bit more pronounced. And I think that has to do with the strength of this mRNA technology. So they were the common complaints that I hear from patients from the other flu shots. Injection site pain was the most common. Fatigue, chills. I've often told patients, and especially if they're over 50, when you get the flu shot, for the next 24 to 36 hours, don't do anything strenuous because you do feel like you got a mild case of the flu. You don't actually have the flu. It's really that kind of side effect from the injections.
1: Doctor, there was a lot of conversation around vaccines, around the new type of technology, a lot of confusion, especially during COVID. For someone who could qualify for this, they're over 50, but they're not sure because they're just hearing the words new technology and thinking about a shot going in their arm. What would you tell them? Would you tell them to get this?
2: Yeah, look, maybe the best proof is that I'm going to try to find this. This is why I was calling around, not just for my patients, but for myself. And here's a couple of reasons. Number one, we know that when they compared this to the currently available flu vaccines from last year, the trials that had been done were done in the 24 to 25 flu season. And so when those trials were done, this mRNA technology actually had overall about a 27% efficacy, meaning 27% more effective at preventing the flu compared to what we have now. That's very important because that 27% on average can make a big difference. That's fact number one. Fact number two, we have experience with this technology, Savannah. We've got billions of doses from the same technology that have gone around the world with COVID. And we're also very familiar with this technology from non-vaccine technology. So this is something that I'm going to personally get and talk to patients about, especially if you're over 50.
0: All right. Dr. Patel, as always, thank you so much.
1: Well, let's now get a rare look at a procedure that could become more common.
0: Procedures to lengthen your legs have been around for a few years now, but a new technique could make the recovery time shorter. NBC News correspondent George Solis has the details and warning. Some of this footage is graphic.
3: Dr. Craig, good to see you again.
4: While there are countless reasons to go under the knife, David Ontaneda is here meeting with Dr. Craig Robbins for one reason only.
5: What was your starting height?
3: 5'6".
5: And so now you're about 5'9".
3: I'm about 5'9" right now.
4: This is no follow-up. The 38-year-old is getting stepped.

0: Stretcher surgery, more commonly referred to as leg lengthening.
1: You want me to lay down?
2: Yep.
0: Ontaneda coming back for a second procedure, first on his femurs, now on his tibias, hoping to reach a height of 5'11".
3: You're doing this again?
1: Yeah. Having told her friends all my life, you always want to be kind of the same height, just to not stand out negatively.
0: Assuming no complications, he'll reach his goal in about 3 months.
2: We make a small incision in the skin.
0: NBC News granted rare access to a surgery that for decades, in this setting, has been shrouded in secrecy. And the subject of satire.
4: Because in order for Griff to achieve his dreams, I had to donate my leg bones.
0: At the Paley Orthopedic and Spine Institute in West Palm Beach, doctors now using new technology. These FDA-approved rods, called the PreciseMax or PMAX nail, designed to reduce the risk of complications, help ease recovery, and lessen pain. Because the new nail is engineered to bear more weight than earlier versions, patients can be on their feet in a matter of weeks as opposed to months. And better outcomes may make this procedure more popular.
5: We're not making better basketball players. We are making happy people.
0: Dr. Dror Paley, who has been performing these surgeries for nearly 4 decades, also helped design the proprietary technology used in the procedure.
5: One shouldn't take this frivolously. It is a process to go through. Your muscles could become stiffer. Your joints become stiffer.
1: Feeling a lot better.
0: Recovery will likely take a whole year, at which point all of the nails and screws will be removed from his leg bones. The scar is the only other evidence outside the obvious change in height.
1: This is not an easy surgery. It's very painful. But ultimately, it has its rewards. And you got to do that risk trade-off.
0: It's not cheap. He says he'll end up paying more than $200,000 out of pocket between the surgeries, recovery, and physical therapy.
1: It gives you that additional confidence to walk and feel comfortable in your own skin. And I don't believe that there is a price for that.
0: George Solis, NBC News, West Palm Beach.
6: Fascinating to get that look inside the operating room. Wow.
7: No kidding. It's a choice there.
6: Absolutely. Coming up, pulling back, several airlines cutting flights, and it could impact your travel plans for the holidays.
7: When we return, our friend Clint Henderson from The Points Guy is here to explain what's behind the move, get some tips on how to land a good deal. So don't take off. Morning News Now. We'll be right back.

0: We are back with a new warning ahead of the holiday travel season.
1: It's no secret that fuel prices have been soaring across the country. But just as much of us start to begin planning our winter getaways, some airlines are considering cutting back on holiday flights. NBC News business and economy reporter Ali Canal explains.
2: As millions of Americans start making holiday travel plans, they may have fewer options in the skies. Major airlines, including American, United, and Southwest, are set to scale back some routes as jet fuel costs soar. Executives warning those higher prices are now squeezing their profits.
3: Airlines really have no incentive to deeply discount.
2: Katie Nastro, a travel analyst at Blighty, says consumers could feel the squeeze too.
3: They have higher operating costs that they unfortunately don't necessarily want to or can eat.
2: As the war with Iran pushes oil prices higher, President Trump says they likely won't come down until after the midterms.
4: Right after the election, oil prices are going to be tumbling downward.
2: Right now, the national average for gas still firmly above $4 a gallon. And diesel, which powers trucks, trains, and farm equipment, hovering at records. That's all adding to the pressure on household budgets, even as travel demand remains strong.
5: Perfect world, I guess you should have already booked your flights, right? But what if you haven't?
3: I want travelers to not wait any longer to book their holiday travel, especially if they're on the fence, because it's only looking as though prices are going to keep staying high or creep even higher.
2: Experts say flexible flyers may still find savings by choosing less popular days or alternate airports. But with airlines trimming flights, what travelers pay this holiday season may still be up in the air. Ali Canal, NBC News.
1: For more, let's bring in our friend Clint Henderson. He is managing editor of The Points Guy. Clint, always good to have you with us and to help us out.
6: Yeah.
1: Let's just start, like, kind of doubling down on what Ali is sort of explaining there. Why is this happening, that airlines are cutting some of these flights?
6: So jet fuel prices are so much higher than they were this time last year. So we've seen them raise bag fees. We've seen them hike prices for airfare, but now they're actually scaling back some flights just because those flights are no longer profitable. So if I'm an airline and I'm saying, okay, I'm losing money on this flight now because jet fuel prices are so high, I'm going to cut it. And then unfortunately what that means is less capacity. That means higher prices because the same number of us are trying to book those flights and there's just less seats available.
7: We know a number of people out there maybe haven't even started to think about their holiday travel. Maybe they don't even know when their days off are around that time. Yeah. Who's feeling the biggest impact of this right now?
6: So it's all of us, essentially. Yeah. We've seen airfare up as much as 30% year over year, all year long. But right now for the holidays, we're looking at airfare up between 9% and 30%. But we're telling people it's going to get worse from here. So normally I say wait to 1 to 2 months before your trip to book. And that gives you plenty of wiggle room and prices usually come down. They're not going to come down this year. So go ahead, book all your holiday flights, even spring break. I'm telling people to book because I'm worried it's going to get much worse from here, especially as airlines reduce capacity. There's fewer flights available, higher prices. Now, here's the great news for consumers. There's all these new AI tools that will monitor your flights for you, and they'll actually issue you trip credits if the price drops between when you book and when you fly. Now, they take a small cut, but to me, it's totally worth it. I've saved about $1,000 that way this year. You can do it yourself. You can just monitor prices and get a trip credit. But here's the key thing. You cannot have booked basic economy because that doesn't work in that case.
1: Oh.
6: But there is peace of mind as long as you're not booking basic economy. If, you know, amazing things happen, the strait reopens, fuel prices drop, then you can get a trip credit for the price difference. But here's the thing. The airline CEOs have told us that basically the consumer has been willing to pay these higher prices. And even if jet fuel prices come down, they may not cut ticket prices. Mm. So these may be here for the at least for the next year or so.
1: Would you recommend, I feel like we always hear about these like quirks and these little tips and tricks, you know, like I do think about a lot of times, is it going to drop? Would you say somebody literally right now get your laptop out? Or is it like there's better prices on a Tuesday or something like that?
6: Get your laptop
1: out. Just do it.
6: Go ahead and book right now, especially if you find a deal. But you can set Google flight alerts and they'll monitor prices for you, send you an email if the price drops. But we think airfare is going up every day from here till the holidays.
1: Literally every day.
6: Literally every day. So I would lock in prices now and then just monitor and make sure that that if the price drops, you get a trip credit at least.
7: We know summer was up 25% year over year was basically what the final numbers showed us. There has to be evidence that there are just people being priced out. There are plenty of people who are just choosing not to travel, right?
6: That's what I would have assumed. I would have assumed there'd be some sort of demand destruction by now. But the American consumer seems willing to pay almost anything to keep traveling. We have not seen a lot of cuts. The airline CEOs are saying, look, the people are buying the tickets, so why should we cut prices? Right. We don't have to.
1: Yeah, that's tough, though. Clint Henderson, thank you so much.
6: Thanks, Yuba.
1: Go book your flights.
7: Please. Let's celebrate Hispanic Heritage Month with the story of a small business of luthiers. They are experts in building and restoring stringed instruments. For generations, one legendary Latino family in Los Angeles has been creating guitars and musicians around the globe, all while marching to their own tune. Today's show's Al Roker takes us inside their business as they start a new mission to give back to the community.
8: When you see somebody play guitar, the left hand tells you what they know, and the right hand tells you how they feel.
9: At Candela's Guitars in Los Angeles, one-of-a-kind instruments are still crafted by hand. Owner and luthier Tomas Delgado says behind every note and string, the constant refrain is love.
8: After 38 years of building, it's challenging, but I wouldn't have it any other way.
9: And it's not just a love of music, but a special bond between fathers and their sons that now span four generations.
8: I just feel like I'm surrounded by my dad and my grandpa and my uncle. I don't ever stop thinking about them. This is the bench that my grandfather built, and now my son's looking on it.
9: The family's legacy began in 1928 in Torreon, Mexico, with Tomás's great-uncle, Candelario, and his grandfather, Porfirio Delgado. In 1947, they moved to East L.A. and opened Candela's Guitars. Tomás joining the business at age 21.
8: All these years of experience being handed down to me, I loved it.
10: Here it is.
8: The violin work, the guitars, the requintos, the classical, the flamenco, all the tuning. My dad really knew the mathematical side of things, length of scale, character of tension, just dealing with clients, making sure that they're happy.
9: Soon enough, big names were making requests. Los Lobos, Arlo Guthrie, Jose Feliciano, Linda Ronstadt. Even the original Mickey Mouse guitar for Walt Disney was built by his uncle, Candelario. Tomás took over Candela's Guitars in 1993 when his dad, also Candelario, became ill, thinking he would be the last Delgado luthier.
8: But my son, he knew it from the beginning.
9: His son, Tomás Jr., also spent his childhood in the shop, but dreamed of becoming a baseball player until he was injured. COVID bringing him home from college with a new perspective.
11: He was teaching me some things, and I'd never really worked with my hands. But I just really liked how I could influence something and either restore something to make it beautiful again or create.
8: You know how to do it.
11: I was giving little hints. I'm like, hey, imagine if I was here full time. He's like, no, we're going to put that education to use.
8: Twice I told him, no, you're not coming here. Third time he called me up. He's like, I'm coming to the shop.
9: There was going to be a fourth generation luthier at Candela's Guitars after all. And daughter Sophia recently returning to help run the business.
8: It's a lot of work to teach somebody. So I gave him all the hard stuff first. Let the tool do the work, right? Mm-hmm. And that's it. Go. There you go.
11: But every single day, I feel like I earned my spot here a little bit more and more. That angst is sort of relieved with the harder I work.
9: While sawdust fills the front of the store, the Delgados say that the small room in the back is where the future is taking shape.
11: This is a place where wooden strings, I would say, become a companion.
9: The Candela's Music and Arts Foundation was created in 2018 to give back to the community. Kenneth Del Rio is the music instructor and a board member.
12: Through music, what I really try to show scholarship recipients, it's the parallels to life.
8: we're teaching these kids at the highest level. We're not looking to do the masses. We're looking to start with one-on-one and get them through.
9: Al Roker, NBC News.
1: Just beautiful.
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12: 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There's a lot of Celine Dion acoustic covers, which I didn't know existed.
13: Theo's probably got a pretty good playlist there going for him.
1: When we return, we'll explain. There's new research linking your music habits to your pet's behavior. 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We'll be right back.

0: Finally, this hour, new research is pointing to the importance of how our DJ skills and our music preferences can impact our furry friends at home.
1: One study found more than 90% of dog owners say they play music for or around their pups. NBC News correspondent Stephen Romo dug his paws into why those tunes might be so meaningful to our furry friends.
2: From singing to dancing and even head bobbing, it's no secret that many of our furry friends enjoy music. But now new research suggests your dog's favorite tunes actually say a lot more about you. A study by MetLife Pet Insurance analyzed more than 500 Spotify playlists created specifically for dogs, finding that pet parents play more rock, pop, and hip-hop for their pups than any other genres, with their top artists including Taylor Swift, Coldplay, and Radiohead.
3: The science behind music and dogs really suggests that classical music is what dogs like. And yet the playlist or the popularity of the things that the dogs in that survey listen to were very popular musicians of today.
2: The survey also linking music preference to our pets' habits, with 20% of R&B fans saying their dogs are most likely to sing along, nearly double the overall rate, with 66% of lo-fi music lovers reporting buying organic or premium dog food. That's compared to more than half of dog parents overall.
4: I was going to ask you sort of grade what Theo here and his brother listen to while my husband and I leave home. And it's music from the 90s. There's a lot of Celine Dion acoustic covers, which I didn't know existed.
3: Well, that probably ranks pretty high because it doesn't have words, right? It's just the acoustic guitar. So I think Theo's probably got a pretty good playlist there going for it.
2: Meet Zin Hung. She plays classical piano for dogs living at an animal shelter in New York City.
5: When you're there playing specifically for a very specific animal, you get to play and change that music depending on their personality. And soothing music itself can make a very big difference.
2: The 16-year-old has been volunteering at Bidoe for more than 2 years now, playing the piano for dogs in need of a forever home.
5: Sometimes the music makes them really excited because I know, especially when they're in the kennel for such a long time, they really just want to release that excitement.
2: She says she hopes her music eases their anxiety, knowing that music can act as medicine for dogs just as much as it does for humans. Stephen Romo, NBC News.
1: I remember profiling someone who played the violin for dogs in shelters, and it was both instantly calmed them. They also sang along, which was beautiful. They would howl along with the violin.
0: Okay, wow. So. Well, Lucy's not quite that advanced, but she does love Taylor Swift.
1: There you go. Maybe she knows the lyrics. All right, that's going to do it for this hour of Morning News Now.
0: Stay with us, though. The news continues right now.

0: Good morning. Thanks for starting your day with us. I'm Savannah Sellers.
1: I'm Joe Fryer right now on Morning News Now. New threat. President Trump warning Iran could be wiped out if no deal is reached to end the nearly seven-month-long war. Plus, Iran-backed Houthi rebels striking Saudi Arabia's capital. So what's next for the conflict? We'll bring you the latest on the rising tensions. Face-to-face, President Trump set to welcome the president of China to the White House this week for a state visit. Comes as Mr. Trump doubles down on the future of artificial intelligence. The administration also facing growing backlash over its decision to ban three news outlets from the White House. What lawmakers are saying is critics call that ban unconstitutional. The latest ahead from Washington. Looking for answers, a 28-year-old Venezuelan man hospitalized after he was shot by an ICE officer while making a food delivery. It happened yesterday in Austin, Texas. The shooting sparking outrage, protesters taking to the streets to express their concerns how the federal government is responding. And history by a hair, a new book putting the spotlight on one of the nation's founding fathers, Thomas Jefferson. Later this hour, we'll dive into one of the biggest controversies surrounding the third president, all thanks to a little DNA. Fascinating look there. Good to have you with us. Let's begin this hour in the Middle East, which is on alert this morning after President Trump made a new threat against Iran. With the conflict seemingly in a stalemate, the president told Fox News he was weighing his options. He warned Iran faced being, quote, wiped out if it does not make a deal with the U.S.
0: The threat comes after Yemen's Iran-backed Houthi rebels carried out an attack on Saudi Arabia's capital over the weekend. That is where NBC News international correspondent Keir Simmons joins us from this morning. Keir, good morning.
2: Hey there, good day to you. There were multiple signs this past weekend that we may have been on the brink of another major escalation, including a warning for Americans living in places like Saudi Arabia here. And just today, we have news from a monitoring group of another ship hit, two people injured.
3: This morning, the Iran conflict spreading as the president weighs next steps, telling Fox News he was in deciding mode on Sunday about Iran and that, quote, my question is, if and when do I blow the entire nation up, they better behave. Americans across the Middle East urged by the State Department to exercise heightened vigilance. Emily Gaditz from Boulder, Colorado, has lived in Saudi Arabia for 6 years. This weekend, she says, they heard missile interceptions.
4: There's a boom, but the villa shaking is what was scary.
3: Smoke was seen rising from the vicinity of the main airport outside Saudi Arabia's capital Saturday.
4: It's for sure unsettling.
3: The country said the intercepted missiles were fired by Iran-supporting militia. President Trump considered launching strikes against those militants, the Houthis, at the request of his long-term ally, the Crown Prince of Saudi Arabia, last week, according to the New York Times, citing administration officials, but later declining to launch the attacks, according to the Times. A new front in the Iran conflict, the Houthis have taken territory in Yemen and are targeting oil pipelines and trade as the price of gas continues to rise in the U.S. But this weekend, the Pentagon saying in recent months, it's helped get 1 billion barrels of oil through the key strait in the region.
5: Clearly, momentum is building.
3: And as the region continues to be on edge, Iran's military hardliners warning the U.S. not to begin a fresh wave of attacks. A spokesperson for Iran's Revolutionary Guard Corps saying if a new aggression takes place, we will bring new weapons with new capabilities into the battle. And the world will be surprised.
2: NBC News, of course, reached out to the White House about that New York Times reporting. We have not heard back. We are hearing, though, that the president of Iran will head to New York this week for the UN General Assembly. World leaders gathering in that city at this important time for that important event.
0: All right, Keir, thank you so much. Well, for more on the growing cost of the war here at home, let's bring in NBC News business and data correspondent Brian Chung. Brian, good morning. Great to see you. So let's just start a question we've asked quite a few times throughout this conflict. Where are we at now with just how much this war is costing Americans?
6: Yeah, and I think that when this war was beginning at the end of February, no one expected it to last this long. But that prolonged amount of time that this conflict has gone on has led to increasing costs for consumers. And Moody's Analytics has some estimates over how much this is going to cost per household. They say almost $1,800 as a result of mostly higher energy costs, where we've talked about at length the spiking oil prices and gas prices at the pump, but also interest rates. The Federal Reserve has had to respond to these higher inflationary pressures by raising interest rates. That leads to higher rates that people have to pay on their credit cards, on those auto loans. And then military spending, of course, is a big one as well. Someone's going to have to foot the bill for those increased military costs. That's going to be in the form of likely higher, taxes coming out of your paychecks. So for that reason, there is part of that estimate as well, over $400 per household in just those military costs.
7: And gas and diesel is perhaps the most obvious thing that we've seen and experienced. Just overall, how do those rising prices impact the economy?
6: Yeah, well, let's get a pulse check on where prices are today as we begin this week. So currently the national average is $4.47, according to AAA diesel costs, by the way, hitting all-time highs during this conflict, $6.51. And of course, those diesel costs are going to be very significant for the trucks that transport things across the country and also for farmers that have to use it as an input to grow their crops. And so when you think about the price of diesel going from $3.76 to $6.51, that is the inflationary pressure that we talk about. The longer that those companies that pay those higher transportation costs, higher farming costs, they then might choose to pass it on to the consumer. That's the reason why what began as an energy shock could lead to an overall inflationary shock as well.
0: In our last hour, we were talking about just how much it might cost you to travel over the holidays. In relation to this, what do these prices mean for jet fuel prices? Yeah. Or if you're going to drive? We were just talking about gas prices. What's that going to look like?
6: Yeah, well, because of the inability to get that major supply out of the Middle East, out of the area, well, that means that those oil prices are going up. That means jet fuel costs are also going up. So Southwest and American Airlines have already warned that, look, if these jet fuel prices remain elevated, they're going to have to cut routes. That means fewer options potentially for that critical holiday time. Mm-hmm. And we're already seeing that United Airlines, their CFO, saying in just the last few days that they've already started to cut flights in December. For people that are already trying to book travel, it's already quite stressful trying to travel around that time. You imagine that gets a little bit more stressful with some of those changes.
7: We're hearing, think of spring break right now. Forget about the holidays.
6: Yeah. So planning and thinking about 2026.
7: So with the prices going up so much, we saw the Federal Reserve last week raise interest rates a little bit, hoping to try and get inflation under control. When it comes to interest rates, what is the outlook moving forward?
6: Yeah, well, I mean, Kevin Warsh, the chairman of the Federal Reserve, suggested in that press conference where I was at that there could be other rate hikes down the pike as well. We've already seen markets pricing that in. So the 30-year fixed mortgage rate for prospective home buyers that watch that very closely, they factor in expectations for what the Fed's going to do down the line. And currently, those mortgage rates are well above 7%. The last read, I believe, was 7.24%. That is a huge jump from the 5.99% it was at the beginning of this year. Anyone that's been looking at trying to buy a home, looking at those rates, probably going, all right, I might just stay on the sidelines a little bit longer. That is part of the expectations for what the Fed might do.
0: Hi, Brian Chung. Always great to have you walk us through it. Thank you.
7: President Trump is set to welcome China's President Xi Jinping in Washington this week. The high-stakes visit will serve as the backdrop to a growing debate in the U.S. over public safety and the growth of artificial intelligence. Some industry leaders are pushing to slow down AI development, worried about the technology's potential threats to humanity. President Trump has dismissed those threats. He announced over the weekend plans to launch a federal AI task force. NBC News senior Washington correspondent, News Now anchor Hallie Jackson, has the latest details. Hallie, good morning.
8: Hey there. For President Trump, it is less about a slowdown and more about the showdown with China, arguing it's critical the U.S. beats Beijing when it comes to AI development, setting the table for that high profile and high stakes meeting with the Chinese leader this week.
9: Single state.
8: President Trump doubling down, dismissing the doomsday threat from AI. The issue set to be a major topic when the president welcomes China's leader to Washington this week for a high-stakes visit. The president posting online, "We are leading China and the rest of the world, and I intend to keep it that way," saying he plans to form a so-called AI force and hire an AI czar, adding, "We will not in any way hinder or stifle the growth of this incredible industry."
10: Do you expect an AI safety deal or any talks on that?
11: I wonder if a lot of different deals, yeah.
8: Overnight, Treasury Secretary Scott Bessent saying the two countries have agreed to ongoing dialogue on the subject.
12: And we want a shared vision of common goals and common threats.
8: AI industry leaders and some lawmakers have been calling for new regulation, saying there's a need to slow down after former AI researchers warned the technology is advancing so quickly it could eventually outsmart the companies building it and pose a threat to humanity. On Friday, Google, announcing its AI software, Gemini, initiated an undirected hack of three outside companies in May. That revelation coming after OpenAI and Anthropic announced similar examples of their own models going beyond the instructions of their human creators. AI development, now a political flashpoint, with former President Obama arguing Democrats should make regulating AI central to their agenda.
9: If somebody does not have a serious plan for how to deal with this, then they're not meeting the moment.
8: Other Democrats calling on Congress to act.
13: It's dangerous on the level of nuclear weapons. We don't need to shut it down entirely. What we need to do is make sure it doesn't get out of control.
8: President Trump referring to some AI concerns as a hoax, many of his aides and allies downplaying the threat.
14: These calls from the left on the Hill are fear-mongering, and it's something that they're attempting to do before the election.
0: As for the U.S. and China, the Treasury Secretary says talks are happening to set up a notification mechanism between the countries for AI incidents that rise up to a national security level. That state dinner with the Chinese president is set for Thursday. And a source familiar with the planning tells NBC News some top tech leaders, like the heads of OpenAI and NVIDIA, are expected to attend. Back to you.
7: All right, Hallie, thank you.
15: Well, President Trump is facing new backlash after he banned three media outlets from the White House on Friday. It's CNN, Politico, and MS Now, and they can no longer report from inside the White House grounds. Several media organizations and Democratic leaders claim it's a violation of their First Amendment rights, but many Republican leaders support the ban.
7: Comes just over 6 weeks out from the midterm elections, with recent polls revealing a growing number of voters disapprove of Mr. Trump's job so far. Over the weekend, the president also announced that the new memorial arch that he wants to build in Washington will serve as a military complex.
15: NBC News Chief White House Correspondent Garrett Haake joins us with the latest here. Garrett, good morning. So those three news organizations we mentioned, they announced plans to file a lawsuit this morning. So bring us up to speed on where things stand right now.
16: Yeah, Savannah, that ban is still in place. Those outlets not allowed to set foot on the property over the weekend. Reporters from each who tried had their press passes here for the White House confiscated. In a draft version of their lawsuit, these organizations argue that not being allowed access here to the White House fundamentally hurts their news gathering, and they say is a violation of their First Amendment rights and their due process rights. They point out that when the president tried to take a credential away from just one reporter whose coverage he didn't like back in the first term, that a federal judge ultimately restored that credential, said it was essentially viewpoint discrimination. That's what they're arguing here, and they're asking that their access be restored while this all plays out in the courts.
7: Plenty of critics here. What are the president, the White House saying about this ban?
16: Well, the White House itself has been fairly quiet about this over the weekend, Joe. Our own reporting was that a lot of staff here were surprised by the announcement. But the president posted just this morning defending the ban. He says it's not an assault on the free press, but rather on what he calls the, quote, fake news. The draft lawsuit argues that this term fake news isn't about something being demonstrably untrue. It's about news coverage that the president doesn't like. As you can read there, he's essentially digging in on this issue. I think it's increasingly likely this is something that will be fought out in court. No indication there that the president tends to back away from this ban.
15: Garrett, we also want to ask you about the memorial arch that President Trump wants to build in Washington. As Joe mentioned, he said it's also going to serve as a military complex.
16: Yeah, this was another surprising move. This arch has been clearing kind of one regulatory or legal hurdle after another. Just last week, for example, the FAA approved it, saying that it wouldn't cause undue difficulty for planes coming into DCA. But over the weekend, the president posted that he wants to make the arch a military complex. He described it in similar language to the way he talks about the ballroom, but said that it would be used for storage of ammunition and for drones and snipers. He doesn't indicate why such a thing would be necessary at a site about a mile and a half from the Pentagon, basically kind of hanging out there in the suburbs between Virginia and D.C. This whole arch project is caught up in lawsuits itself. A federal judge would have to sign off on any action that would take place there. We've heard nothing additional from the president or from the Pentagon about this new proposal or why it would be necessary.
15: All right, Garrett Haake, thank you so much.
7: In Austin, Texas, calls are growing for answers after an ICE officer shot and seriously wounded a 28-year-old Venezuelan man during a pursuit on Sunday. DHS says the man was in the country illegally and had a final order of removal. The shooting sparked protests yesterday, with city leaders now pushing for a full investigation. NBC News correspondent Ryan Chandler joins us now from Austin with the latest. Ryan, good morning.
17: Well, Joe, good morning. That's right. You can still feel the tear gas in the air, remnants of a clash between police and protesters that lasted late into the night last night. The message from Austin leaders and the victim's family this morning, we're demanding answers.
18: Overnight, anger on the streets of Austin, with protesters facing off with police in riot gear, just hours after an ICE officer shot a food delivery driver in his car.
19: Oh my God.
18: Gunshots from the incident captured by a nearby driver's phone. According to his family's attorney, the victim is 28-year-old Wilbur Rafael Garces Perez, who lives in Austin with his wife.
19: Wilbur called his wife to tell her that he had been shot, and he was yelling in agony, and the call cut off.
18: Austin EMS confirming an ICE agent shot an adult man in the torso Sunday afternoon. The victim was hospitalized in serious but stable condition. A DHS spokesperson writing overnight, the man's condition is stable and he is in federal custody pending removal, adding the man illegally entered our country and had a final order of removal. The Texas Department of Public Safety says it got a request for assistance from ICE for a vehicle pursuit involving a blue Toyota Corolla, but says the shooting took place before Texas troopers arrived. Video of the scene shows bullet holes piercing this car. ICE has been under pressure from lawmakers following a number of high-profile shootings, including the deaths of Renee Good and Alex Preddy just weeks apart earlier this year in Minneapolis. Both were American citizens. But immigration-related arrests have continued reaching a record high this summer, with ICE sweeps taking place in multiple cities. One Republican member of Congress, Maria Salazar, drawing headlines this week with this ad.
20: Mr. President, some of your immigration enforcement efforts have gone too far.
18: The president responding.
21: It's a movement, my movement. It probably, at least partially, won the election.
18: Salazar saying yesterday that she spoke with Trump, who was receptive to her message. While back in Austin, officials are calling for an independent investigation.
22: This is a pattern. It's a disturbing pattern, and it's got to stop.
17: And now it is a desperate call for more information from the victim's family, as you can imagine. Garces Perez's attorney tells us that the hospital did eventually call and say that he had been released from their custody and into ICE custody. Now he's pending removal. But she says his wife has not been able to reach him. They don't know exactly where he is or what condition he's in. They're urgently pushing for more information there this morning. Joe.
7: All right, Ryan, thank you.
0: Well, Patrick Clancy is opening up in his first TV interview just weeks after a mistrial was declared in his ex-wife, Lindsay Clancy's, closely watched triple murder trial for the death of their three children.
7: Patrick and his new wife appeared on 60 Minutes to talk about that tragic night. They described the emotional toll the case has taken on their family, including how Patrick has tried to deal with just the unimaginable loss of his children. NBC News correspondent Emily Ikeda joins us with more details from this 60 Minutes interview. Emily, good morning.
23: Guys, at times this was really hard to watch. Just a heart-wrenching interview. Patrick Clancy describing his former wife Lindsay's struggle with mental health, their 8-month-old son's final moments in the ICU, and his experience throughout the widely watched murder trial as the prospect of a retrial is still looming.
24: Patrick Clancy speaking out.
25: I think I did the best I could with what I had at the time. And I live with the outcome.
24: Opening up in the wake of Lindsay Clancy's mistrial over the deaths of their three children, Cora, Dawson, and Callan.
25: I remember that night, I really thought there was a chance that Callan would live. And I remember just thinking, just give me one kid. And I would raise him as best I could.
24: In a gut-wrenching interview with 60 Minutes, Patrick recalled holding his 8-month-old in the ICU.
25: I said, I'm so sorry. And I got to hold him. I got to lay down next to him. And he died in my arms.
24: His now ex-wife Lindsay has admitted to killing the children during what her defense argued was a bout of postpartum psychosis.
25: I saw headlines that said, you know, killer mom and baby murderer, monster. And none of them were accurate. I believe that it was her mental illness that caused that.
24: But the possibility of a retrial is now looming after the jury could not reach a unanimous decision earlier this month.
26: I'm going to declare a mistrial.
24: The case has captivated and divided the country, with Patrick becoming a target of conspiracy theories, some criticizing his demeanor on the stand.
25: I said, where are the kids?
1: And what was her response?
25: She said they're in the basement.
24: But behind the scenes, Patrick painting a different picture of his testimony.
25: I started having this massive traumatic panic attack. My heart was pounding, and they put me in an ambulance.
24: Patrick says meeting Dr. Rachel Danis in New York City a year after the tragedy has helped him carry his immense grief. The two married this spring.
2: And you guys are starting a family.
1: Yeah.
24: As for where he stands with Lindsay, who remains in a psychiatric hospital.
2: Has she ever asked for your forgiveness?
25: No. But I gave it to her.
23: Patrick Clancy said mental illness can be tragically deceptive and that he believes he did the best he could in the months before Lindsay killed the kids. Both Patrick and Lindsay have filed medical malpractice lawsuits against some of her health care providers, which are ongoing. Certainly a lot to watch for still in this case, guys.
0: Oh, absolutely. Emily, thank you so much.
23: Thanks.
7: This morning, heartbreak for supermodel Cindy Crawford and her husband, businessman Randy Gerber. They're grieving the sudden loss of their son, Presley Gerber.
0: Yeah, according to online records from the Los Angeles County Medical Examiner, Gerber died Sunday at a rehabilitation facility. NBC News correspondent Liz Kreutz joins us now with more. Hi, Liz. Good morning.
3: Hey, guys. Good morning to both of you. Presley Gerber was just 27 years old. He had followed in his famous mother's footsteps, working as a model since he was a teenager. But he was also very open in recent years about his difficult struggles with mental health issues and substance abuse.
4: This morning, Hollywood is mourning the loss of Presley Gerber. The son of supermodel Cindy Crawford and businessman Randy Gerber died Sunday at a rehab facility, according to the LA County Medical Examiner. A cause of death was not immediately available. A representative for the family saying overnight, they're asking for privacy during this very difficult and painful time. Gerber, who was just 27 years old, had been open about his personal issues.
5: Having struggled with, you know, mental health, depression, and some other things that come along with that.
4: As a teenager, Presley worked as a model like his famous mother.
6: This is the Pepsi for this model.
4: Even appearing alongside Cindy in a remake of her famous Pepsi Super Bowl commercial from the 90s. On today, earlier this year, Presley reflecting on witnessing his mom's fame at an early age.
26: It was definitely the attention. Like when people would walk by and you're like, oh, oh my God, that's Cindy Crawford. I was like, yeah, I think, I'm pretty sure it is.
4: Presley often posting affectionately about his family on social media, where he also shared reflections on mental health in recent years, posting candid videos that he called Mental Health Mondays.
27: Life makes you go through new experiences, and therefore you hopefully learn from those things.
4: In a recent issue of Vogue, Presley's younger sister, actress and model Kaya Gerber, reflecting on his decade-long struggle with drug addiction, saying when something like that happens in a family, it kind of levels everyone. But Kaya also praising her brother's openness. Presley often saying he was hoping to help those with similar struggles.
5: Whether I help one person or 100 people get out of that place that I was in at one point in my life, that's all I need to do.
3: And in that Vogue article, Kaya Gerber said she was deeply proud of her older brother for sharing his battle, adding, there's only so much you can hide from the world. Guys, back to you.
0: All right, Liz, just heartbreaking. Thank you very much.
7: We do want to get a closer look now at what to expect this morning with your Morning News Now weather.
0: Yeah, we have meteorologist Andrea Romero joining us with that. Hey, Andrea, good morning.
28: Good morning, Joe and Savannah. And this morning, we're tracking some storms and some rain that's impacting parts of the eastern half of the U.S. We have over 11 million people that are going to be impacted by this flood watch, stretching through parts of Ohio, West Virginia, into Pennsylvania. And we have all this rain that we're tracking this morning. It continues to move eastward, and it's basically moving along a stationary front where this upper level system is going to be focusing all these multiple rounds of rain and thunderstorms, not only today, but into tomorrow. We also have the risk of those severe thunderstorms, especially in portions of the southeast into the Appalachians. We have the possibility of wind gusts 60 miles per hour and also the possibility of some small hail. The risk of tornadoes is low across this region. Now, looking at this rain, it will continue to bring those storms through the Midwest into the East Coast. We have a strong storm or two that is possible for the Appalachians. As we can see tomorrow, that focus of heavy rainfall will be mostly along the Mid-Atlantic, and we will continue to see that low risk of some severe storms. In fact, if we look at the rainfall forecast through tomorrow, we can see that we are even continuing to see that tropical moisture impacting parts of Florida and also here along parts of Texas into parts of New Mexico. We have some of that Gulf moisture and Pacific moisture also bringing the threat of some rainfall that could cause some flooding in those locations as well. As far as temperatures, we have that seasonal split today. We have the warm and humid air with temperatures above average along the south and then up north. We continue to have these fall-like temperatures in the 60s, and then these temperatures will persist throughout the week. In fact, we're looking at 60s in New York, 70s into Charlotte, and also into Lexington, Kentucky. Now, as far as the tropical weather, we have Tropical Storm Faye, but this storm is not going to be impacting land. In fact, it's moving into unfavorable conditions, so it should begin to weaken. But of course, the Pacific is really active, especially we're taking a look at Tropical Storm Polo, which already has some tropical storm warnings up for parts of southwest Mexico. So we'll be keeping an eye on this storm because it could become a major hurricane in the next couple of days. Back to you guys.
0: All right, Andrea, thank you so much. We've got much more to come here on Morning News Now. Later this hour, more companies these days are handling their customer service by using AI chatbots. What happens, though, when they are wrong? We will take a look at the growing issue.
7: Up first, it has been a month since that devastating, deadly flood in Nepal. When we come back, we're learning more about the survivors. That includes a 7-year-old girl. Stay with us.

0: Welcome back. It's been nearly 1 month since the catastrophic flood in Nepal claimed the lives of at least 1,400 people. This morning, we are learning more about the survivors and those rallying around them. Our NBC News Digital Docs team captured the story of a 7-year-old girl who watched her entire immediate family get swept away. Take a look.
1: I'm in the only one that can collaborate and work.

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1: To see how she was reunited with her uncle, scan the QR code on your screen. 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
2: Some other news now. That new memoir from Princess Diana's brother comes out tomorrow. It's already generating controversy. Earl Charles Spencer is speaking out now in a series of new interviews, doubling down on his claims about how King Charles behaved in the days after Diana's death. As we mentioned, he says that during a phone call shortly after Diana died, then Prince Charles told him, quote, "We'll forget her soon enough."
1: Well, Spencer is now telling British tabloid The Mail on Sunday he believes the king is trying to, quote, gaslight him after Buckingham Palace took the rare step of releasing a statement. The palace said in part that the king is mindful that, quote, the pain of fraternal grief can cloud reason, affect judgment, and color memory. And in a new BBC interview, Spencer was pressed on that unusually forceful response. Take a listen.
3: The king is plainly furious. Buckingham Palace almost never issues any kind of statement.
4: Well, is he like furious that, or is he embarrassed? Because I can tell you here and now, those are exactly the words he said.
1: NBC News international correspondent Raf Sanchez joins us from London on this. Raf, good morning. So Charles Spencer, he gave a couple of big interviews actually over the weekend. What else did we hear from him in them?
5: Hey, guys, good morning. Yeah, so the most explosive headlines coming out of these interviews relate to a series of phone calls that Charles Spencer says that he had with then Prince Charles in the days immediately after Princess Diana's death back in 1997. You mentioned Spencer says that Prince Charles says we will soon forget her. But he also says that the then heir to the throne sounded almost giddy at the news that his wife, his former wife, estranged wife, had been killed in that car crash back in Paris. He's also shedding some detail on one of the most iconic images from Diana's funeral. You may remember a very young Prince William and Prince Harry walking through central London behind their mother's coffin.

0: For Prince Charles, it may have been, in his words, somewhat convenient, or in the words of the BBC interviewer, somewhat convenient that Diana died because it cleared a path for Charles to marry the now Queen, Camilla. Take a listen to what he said to the BBC.
1: You're suggesting there in black and white that the now King felt that Diana's death was rather convenient because he would be able to marry Camilla.
2: That is how I felt at the time from the tone of his voice.
0: Now, you mentioned that very unusual statement from Buckingham Palace suggesting that Charles Spencer's memory may be clouded by grief, but it is a pretty damning portrait that Diana's brother is giving of the now king.
3: Yes. Raf, have we heard anything else from the king or the royal family since they put out that rare statement, or is that going to be the statement that covers all of this moving forward?
0: It's looking for now like this is going to be one and done, Joe. There was that one statement. We haven't heard anything more from the palace since then. We haven't actually seen King Charles since this whole controversy broke out. We are expecting to see Prince Harry here in London later on tonight. Of course, he moved back to the UK with his wife, Meghan, and their children. And it is very notable that we haven't heard much from Prince William or from Prince Harry about this. And they are, in one sense, kind of caught in the middle here in this pretty extraordinary escalating war of words between their uncle and their father, where these very, very serious accusations are being exchanged. Charles Spencer was asked whether it was appropriate for him to be raising these painful details about his nephew's mother's death. He says that he had already told them much of what is in this explosive book. Guys.
4: Raf, quickly tell us, how's the British press and the British public reacting to this?
0: So this is front page news everywhere here in the UK, as you can imagine. There isn't any good polling out yet, so we don't yet have a sense of whether the public is siding more with Charles Spencer or King Charles. I can tell you guys, anecdotally, there is quite a bit of sympathy for King Charles here. You'll remember he is still in treatment for cancer. These are events that happened 30 years ago, and he has been struggling to hold his family together to deal with this potential reconciliation with Prince Harry. So I do think when you just speak to people on the street here in London, there is some sense that this is a very painful episode to be putting the king through. Guys.
4: All right. Raf Sanchez, thank you so much. Well, coming up, a new book is diving into one of the biggest controversies surrounding the nation's third president, Thomas Jefferson.
3: Up next, we'll tell you why researchers believe they do have proof about one of Jefferson's alleged relationships. This is Morning News now.

0: We're back now with a closer look at what is making news in the world of politics this morning, starting with today's meeting between President Trump and New York City Mayor Zohran Mamdani.
1: NBC News political reporter Megan Brand joins us with that and more. Megan, good morning.
2: Hey, Joe and Savannah, good morning. Let's start in New York City, where Mayor Zohran Mamdani and President Trump will meet today. The meeting was announced yesterday, and the mayor's office said that the two would talk at Gracie's Mansion, which is the mayor's official residence. Now, in terms of what's on the docket, the mayor's office said that they'll talk about issues impacting New York City and New Yorkers. This will be their third in-person meeting. Let's go next to Texas, which is the home of one of the top Senate battleground races to watch. Elon Musk's companies, Tesla and SpaceX, are based there, but now Republicans are privately telling our NBC colleagues that they hope that Musk keeps his distance. That's because some Republicans believe that Democrats will try to shine a spotlight on Musk and turn him into a boogeyman of sorts if he tries to get more publicly involved in these top races to watch. Now, remember, one of the last times that Musk was prominently involved in an election was the 2025 state Supreme Court race in Wisconsin, which the conservative lost. And finally, let's turn to college sports. Last week, the Senate voted to advance a bill that would regulate name, image, and likeness spending at colleges. The bill is called the Protect College Sports Act, and it moved forward on a bipartisan basis. Last week, we saw 74 senators support a vote to proceed. Now, looking ahead, the AP reports that a final Senate vote on the bill could happen as soon as this week. If it passes the House, though, it still needs to pass. If it passes the Senate, excuse me, it still needs to pass the House. And that's a look at what's making news in politics this morning, guys.
1: All right, Megan, thank you so much. New book out this week is shedding light on one of the biggest questions about former President Thomas Jefferson.
0: Yeah, that question. Did Jefferson ever father the children of one of the African Americans he enslaved? Well, new research suggests he did. NBC's Laura Jarrett takes a closer look. Hey, Laura, good morning.
3: Hey there. For many, Thomas Jefferson's involvement with Sally Hemings, a woman he enslaved, is one of those stories in American history you may have thought you already knew, but the evidence that they shared children had never been conclusive until now. And it's all based on what researchers say they found in Jefferson's hair. This morning, new research is delving into a question that's been asked for more than 200 years. Did Thomas Jefferson, the author of the Declaration of Independence, ever father the children of Sally Hemings, one of the hundreds of African Americans he enslaved? The answer? Now backed up by science.
4: What did the research ultimately conclude?
5: There was 99.9% chance that Thomas Jefferson had fathered a child of Sally Hemings.
3: It's all detailed in a new book, History by a Hair, from distinguished Smithsonian scholar Richard Curran, who says his quest began in 2011 after watching a documentary about Jefferson's Bible and learning that a single strand of hair was discovered among its pages.
5: If we can get Jefferson's DNA, we can solve a 200-year-old mystery of American history because we could compare his DNA to living descendants of Sally Hemings.
3: Jefferson's involvement with Hemings has been widely researched and reported on for years, but the subject has always illustrated the complexity of America's history.
5: How can a man who writes all men are created equal have his own children not equal and not having freedom?
3: So Curran got to work with a team of scientists trying to extract what they could from that single piece of hair found in Jefferson's Bible, a painstaking process that ultimately proved unsuccessful. But then a new discovery, an entire packet of Jefferson's hair recovered at Monticello, his estate in Virginia.
4: That was the puzzle piece you needed.
5: We were able to get so much DNA. Then we could go to descendants and say, okay, we need you to spit in a tube so we can get your DNA, and then we can compare.
3: Curran traveled across the country meeting descendants of Jefferson and Hemings, like David Miller, Clara Lee Nutt, and Art Wisterinen, who say their lineage was largely understood within their families, even if shielded at times.
6: My mother in college in the 50s did her genealogy, and she consulted with her uncle, who said, don't dig too deep, you're not going to like what you find.
3: The hard truth driven home for Clara during a trip in seventh grade to Monticello.
7: We're touring through the house, and I say, so where did Sally Hemings sleep? and the tour guide's head spun around. And she looked at me and she goes, there is no evidence that that woman ever set foot in this house. And I remember that bus ride home where I thought, I'm done.
3: Yet decades later in 2024, Clara joined the group who gave Curran her DNA, and it proved to be essential to his research, showing she shared roughly 5% of Jefferson's DNA.
4: That's a huge match.
5: It's absolutely huge. It's off the chart.
4: Did it feel like the validation you had always wanted?
7: It really did.
3: Curran eventually collected DNA from more than a dozen other descendants, including David's mom, Sarah.
8: I'm happy that my entire family is validated now.
3: But not all are on board. One descendant came out this month saying she felt used and believes the research needs more vetting.
7: If you choose not to believe it, science is not going to change that.
3: But for this trio, the results matter.
7: I just feel blessed that I have this cousin here, and I hope that more will come together and just embrace their cousins.
4: This is your family.
8: It is indeed.
3: The Smithsonian says it's still hearing from descendants who want to give their DNA as part of this research. And eventually the idea is to put Jefferson's entire genome up online for anyone to access. And as for those descendants we talked to, Art, Clara and David, they say they plan to stay in touch. Clara even suggesting she might even host her cousins for the holidays. Mm-hmm. Back to you.
0: Wow. Laura, what a story. Thank you so
1: That'll
0: much.
1: Be quite the family reunion there.
0: No kidding. All right. Coming up, we are seeing an increase in companies using AI, right, when it comes to customer support.
1: When we come back, growing concerns about the accuracy of AI chatbots. How worried should we be? We're going to take a closer look.

0: Welcome back. These days, you may have noticed a lot of companies using AI chatbots as the front line of customer service questions. But what happens when they're wrong? Well, PJ Rondawa from NBC Chicago reports on those growing frustrations when software leads us in the wrong direction.
1: So I went to the chatbot. I thought I'd get a fast answer. Spelled out exactly what I was looking for.
2: Allison Gill did get a quick answer from a United Airlines chatbot. It was just the wrong answer, and it became a big headache. She wanted to know how long she had to use a $200 United travel credit. That United bot told Allison she had 5 years. But a few weeks later,
1: I got an automatic email from United, like a reminder of like, hey, your travel bank cash expires in a couple months. And I was like, well, that's not right.
3: Did United explain the difference in what the chatbot told you versus their policy in reality?
1: No. They were just like, well, sorry the chatbot told you that, but it's 1 year and we can't change it.
2: Allison had hoped to save the credit for a big trip, but now she had just months to use it or lose it.
1: It's just frustrating that there seems to be no accountability in it. Their chatbot can apparently give out whatever answer it wants.
2: Reddit forums are filled with stories just like hers. Like this Chicago customer who says their question about a refund fee led the United chatbot to cancel their entire trip.
4: We know human operators will make mistakes. We expect AI to make mistakes as well, but there should also be some responsibility for those mistakes.
2: V.S. Subramanian is a professor of computer science at Northwestern University and has been working in the AI realm for 3 decades. He says while deploying customer service bots may be cheaper than employing human customer service agents, it can leave much to be desired.
4: The one thing that chatbots lack is the ability to dynamically listen to what you're saying and tell if it sounds right or not. So there needs to be some regulatory structure that has some system of checks and balances.
2: And that brings us back to Allison. After United Airlines apologized for the confusion and told her her travel credit could not be extended, NBC5 Response stepped in. We asked United about how it deals with inaccurate information being provided by its chatbots and what it would do to correct Allison's situation. In a statement, it told us, quote, our AI chatbots provided this customer with the wrong information for her situation. Our teams work to correct these issues as quickly as possible when they occur. But we do provide a disclaimer, informing customers that information may not always be complete or relevant, end quote. After that, they sent Allison a $200 travel certificate for the inconvenience she experienced.
1: You guys answered me so quickly. I feel like you took me seriously. I mean, you guys seem really willing to help, and I appreciate that.
0: Thanks to PJ Rondawa for that report. Well, there are no specific studies about the accuracy of AI customer service chatbots. At least 2 studies of major AI chatbots found roughly half the answers contained errors, misleading information, or missing context. But if your only option is dealing with a chatbot for customer service, it's recommended save those screenshots. That way, if any information is wrong, then you'll have some proof.
5: And try not to completely lose your mind in the process.
0: There you go.
5: All right. If you watched Sunday Night Football, you saw the Indianapolis Colts and Kansas City Chiefs put on quite a show, with the Chiefs winning in overtime.
0: One Colts player has been stealing the spotlight for what he does after the whistle. Cam Bynum has turned his defensive celebrations into must-see so moments. Cute. NBC News correspondent Kaylee Hartung has all the football field fun. Kaylee, good morning.
6: Hey there. On Sunday Night Football, everyone's watching for the touchdowns. We got 6 of them in that Chiefs overtime win last night. Turns out, one of the most entertaining players in the NFL isn't scoring them. He's shutting them down.
7: He got stopped. What penetration by the Colts and Cam Bynum.
8: On Sunday Night Football, the Kansas City Chiefs and the Indianapolis Colts delivered the hits and big plays. But for one player, the party really starts the second a game-changing play is over.
9: I always wanted to be the fun guy, and I'm a daredevil.
8: This is Cam Bynum, number 0, safety for the Colts. A playmaker on defense. But it's what he does after the whistle that's made him one of the most talked about players in the NFL. From the Colts mascot Belly Bounce, to an Olympic breakdancer, and even the Urkel. If Cam makes a play, chances are there's already a script.
10: Let's make a movie.
9: Always.
10: How did that become your catchphrase?
9: Just everything I do, I try to go like big, even if it's a normal everyday activity, I say, let's make it a movie. Let's do something crazy today.
8: And fans are eating that crazy up. Kids making his moves across the country.
11: Lock in. Get down.
8: And now the NFL is leaning in too, making Cam the face of a new campaign. The season is your stage.
12: Run it up.
10: The NFL has put you center stage
9: right.
10: in a new ad campaign. What responsibility and pride do you take in that?
9: That's a big responsibility for me because it makes me have to step up my celly game. But when you make plays, you should be happy and you should show the world the work that you put in.
8: His approach to football is serious, but his joy undeniable.
13: I don't think I've never not seen him with a smile. He brings phenomenal energy to our football team.
8: His head coach, Shane Steichen, says Cam's charisma is contagious, even in his own family.
10: I'm not going to ask you to tell me who your kid's favorite player is, but how high on the list does Cam Bynum rank among your kid's favorite players on this team?
13: Well, he's up there. When we signed him, he was like, Dad, that's the guy that does all the dances, right? And I was like, yeah, that's him. So we ended up getting him a jersey.
8: And that joyful spirit is spreading far beyond Indianapolis. Cam spends his off seasons in the Philippines, where his mother and wife are from, running flag football camps and supporting relief efforts. His teammates have come to rely on him as a leader, too, voting him a team captain.
9: Being a leader is a huge responsibility to me. I realize that I can't just lead by example. Now I have to grow in that verbal part of being a leader. I have a passion to teach the game, and I love football, so it's easy to do that.
10: Cam Bynum, here to teach the game of football and also some great dancing.
9: Exactly. I call it the hooligan walk, and it's just something smooth.
8: So we took him up on it and asked him for a little lesson in the Celly's plan for this season.
9: We knock a ball down, third down, let's go, incomplete. So we go boom, here, and we just walk it. Yeah, and we just walk sideways, yeah. Ooh. But the key is, so we got to bring a lot more hips into it. Arms here, right arm up. So we're going to go step.
8: Joining in, Cam's fellow defensive backs, Wanye Thomas and Jonathan Edwards.
9: Step, back, body, feet. Now we speed it up. Hey, hey, hey. And we do this off the sideline.
10: All the way up?
9: So, Matt, so, okay. Incomplete, strap. Hey. Hey, hey, hey,
10: hey, hey, hey. Hearing your teammates talk about the trust that they have in you when you come to them with a dance, that translates on the field and vice
9: exactly.
10: versa.
9: Exactly. So people think it's all fun and games, we're distracting ourselves from football, but in reality, you see, we just learned to dance in a couple minutes, but our team chemistry score just went up +2. So it works.
6: Call it whatever you want. Practice, preparation, or just plain fun. For Cam Bynum, it all adds up to the same thing. Back to you.
5: All right, Kaylee, thank you. That was fun.
0: That is some infectious energy far beyond the dance moves right there. What an inspiration. All right, coming up, Logan Airport in Boston is looking for its next official voice.
5: When we come back, we'll scope out the competition. Keep the clicker down.
0: Mm-hmm.
5: Is that good?
0: Yeah.
5: Don't change the channel. Stay with us.

0: Welcome back. If you can park the car and order a large Dunkin' like you mean it, the next job could be for you. Boston's Logan Airport is looking for a wicked smart local to become its next official voice.
1: Why was that so natural
0: for you? Who's from Minnesota, obviously.
1: Who's got the accent, the attitude, and the sound for the job? Well, NBC reporter Brianna Borgie from our Boston station checked out the competition.
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6: Whether you're grabbing a lobster roll by the harbor.
4: And the pronunciation.
7: Or heading out to Gloucester for a little salt air.
4: The search is officially on for the person whose voice could soon be heard by millions of travelers passing through Logan Airport. There was no shortage of people showing off their talent.
6: I was told that I had quite the voice, and I just felt like I needed to come down here and be part of this.
4: The judges are looking for someone who is clear, authentic, and captures the Boston vibe. They also want to hear why it should be you.
2: I'm just hoping it's a good enough voice for the city of Boston and all the hundreds of thousands of millions of travelers that come through Logan every day.
4: If you at home think you can do better, well, you've still got a shot. Massachusetts residents can apply online through October 4th, and from there, five finalists will be put to a public vote.
5: We're wicked glad you're here.
0: Thanks to Brianna for that report. And if you think you got that wicked Boston sound, there's still time to throw your hat in the ring. The winner will be announced in early November. I don't think it'll be. I do like the lady who's said that she thinks she should get the pot.
1: Yeah. Okay.
0: Said,
1: My friends
0: say I should get the pot.
1: She was
0: the pot.
1: That was a few seconds most impressive by far. She got my vote.
0: Other for this hour, morning news. Ah.
1: Stay with us, the news right now. Developing right now on Morning News Now, mounting tension in the Middle East. This morning, Iran vowing retaliation against the U.S. and its allies with the U.N. summit just one day away. Plus, President Trump announcing a new AI force as concerns about the technology grow. And a renewed fight over freedom of the press after the president banned several news outlets from the White House.
8: Do you believe he is violating the Constitution with this ban, Senator?
9: No. I believe the press has an obligation to report fairly.
8: Do you think it violates the Constitution?
10: It clearly does. This president has no regard for the First Amendment.
1: Also, a new NBC News poll shows the president's approval rating at a second-term low with the midterms just weeks away. We will break it all down. Developing this morning, fallout over a shooting involving federal immigration agents in Texas. Protesters calling for accountability after a Venezuelan man delivering food was injured by an ICE officer. What we are learning about what happened. Then, worth a shot, a first-of-its-kind flu vaccine now available to millions of Americans. What doctors want you to know. And turbulence ahead for holiday travelers. Several major airlines say they are cutting flights as the cost of jet fuel takes off. A look at the trend and how you can still land a good deal and maybe start thinking about booking your Christmas holiday
0: time. It is that time. You just came back from vacation. Now it's time to book your holiday
1: and the
0: travel.
1: Flights weren't cheap.
0: Exactly. Welcome back. Good to have you with us. Good morning on this Monday. I'm Joe Fryer.
1: And I'm Savannah Sellers. Thank you for starting your week with us. We are going to begin our program in the Middle East, which is on edge this morning following a new threat to attack Iran from President Trump. Speaking to a Fox News reporter over the weekend, the president warned Iran faced being, quote, wiped out or seeing its economy rot if it didn't make a deal with the U.S. Things we have heard from the president at other points of this conflict that he did not go on to act on.
0: In response, Iran vowed to hit back at U.S. bases if it's attacked. Iran also promising to keep the Strait of Hormuz closed until its conditions are met. This new wave of threats comes after Yemen's Iran-backed Houthi rebels carried out a new attack on the Saudi Arabian capital of Riyadh. NBC News reporter Matt Bodner joins us now with more on all this. So, Matt, first just walk us through this latest threat from President Trump and what it means for the whole region right now.
11: Good morning, Joe. Well, Fox News reported this weekend that it had spoken to President Trump, who said that he was still in, quote, decision mode regarding what to do about Iran, described his options as, quote, wiping Iran out, letting them rot economically, or making a deal. He also described the choice in front of him as, quote, if and when I blow the entire nation up, they better behave. Iran is reacting to the possibility of a renewed American attack. Over the weekend, Iran's military said it's prepared to hit every single American base in the region with, quote, continuous, effective, and painful attacks. They also said they were prepared to unleash new types of weapons with new capabilities and expand the geography of their attacks. They also directed this threat at American allies in the region. Joe?
1: Matt, let's talk about where conversations, where negotiating stands. The president has said he would be open to meeting with Iran's president at the UN General Assembly. That is here in New York this week. What are the Iranians demanding at this point in order to reopen the Strait of Hormuz and start negotiating again?
11: So Iran's demands are more or less the same as they've been throughout the summer. According to Al Jazeera, their latest formulation of those demands are as follows. It's an end to the war on all fronts. That includes Lebanon, the release of frozen Iranian funds amounting to billions of dollars, an end to the naval blockade of Iranian ports, an end to U.S. interference in Iran's domestic affairs, an end to U.S. support and cooperation with Iran's enemies, and an end to all U.S. attacks on Iranian territory. The only real difference between these demands and those we've seen previously does appear to be the lack of a specific demand for U.S. reparations for damages caused during the war. Savannah?
0: Matt, something that's important to all this that maybe a lot of Americans don't hear about is the civil war in Yemen, which continues to escalate. Tell us about this attack we saw over the weekend on Saudi Arabia by the Houthis there.
11: So the Houthis this weekend launched a missile and drone strike on targets in Saudi Arabia. That was on Saturday. At least one of these was a ballistic missile fired towards Riyadh. That's the capital. And a large plume of smoke was seen rising near Riyadh's airport on Saturday. This was the first of attack of its kind. Saudi Arabia says that they did intercept some of the weapons. The Houthis also claimed to hit Saudi oil facilities on its Red Sea coast. Now, Saudi Arabia last week did ask the U.S. to help with strikes on the Houthis in Yemen. So far, President Trump has not made any such moves. Instead, he's signaled that the U.S. is not fighting the Houthis and that the Houthis have assured him they will not target U.S. ships in the Red Sea. They have, however, been targeting Saudi ships.
1: Matt, how is all this impacting oil prices this morning?
11: Well, believe it or not, Savannah, oil prices this morning actually slid to their lowest price in the past 11 days. Traders are basically hoping that this week's UN General Assembly meeting will yield some kind of breakthrough in diplomatic efforts and calm everything down. The Saudis have also recovered some of their output. That helps a bit, but is, of course, a very delicate situation.
0: Savannah? All right. Matt Bodner, a lot to cover this morning. Thank you so much.
1: Well, here at home, President Trump is gearing up for a busy week. He is set to meet with New York City Mayor Zohran Mamdani later today at Gracie Mansion for their first face-to-face meeting since February. It comes, as we mentioned, as New York is hosting the United Nations General Assembly, and President Trump is expected to deliver remarks at that tomorrow.
0: Later this week, the president is set to welcome China's Xi Jinping to Washington for a high-stakes state visit there. Artificial intelligence is expected to take center stage. Concerns over the rapidly growing technology have escalated in recent weeks, so the president has tried to downplay concerns.
1: NBC News political reporter Megan Brand joins us now with the details. Megan, good morning. So let's start here in New York. Tell us about what we're going to see from the president this week and, of course, that meeting with Mamdani.
12: Hey, guys. Good morning. And so today, President Trump is set to meet with Mayor Zohran Mamdani. This was a meeting that the mayor's office had announced yesterday and had said that the two men will focus on issues affecting New York City and New Yorkers. Now, this is not the first time that they have met in person. They previously met last November and then again in February when they discussed building more housing in the city. And this is a busy week ahead for President Trump because then he's going to be in New York later for the UN General Assembly, where he's expected to speak tomorrow, guys.
0: Let's look ahead to President Trump's meeting with President Xi. AI is expected to be a huge topic of conversation. We know Treasury Secretary Bessin has been meeting with Chinese officials ahead of this high-stakes state visit. What's come out of those meetings so far?
12: That's right. Treasury Secretary Scott Bessent announced yesterday that the U.S. was proposing an AI safety notification system for President Trump and Chinese President Xi Jinping to talk about later this week when they have their summit. Now, specifically, this system would aim to create a pathway for the two countries to alert each other to AI-related incidents that could have national security implications. Also yesterday, we heard from U.S. Trade Representative Jameson Greer, who was also at the meetings, who said that these AI talks would not hurt U.S. export controls on things like advanced chips, which have, in effect, held back some Chinese AI companies. And those announcements yesterday came after top officials from the U.S. and China met for more than 9 hours, guys.
13: Megan, President Trump has repeatedly downplayed concerns about the potential threats of AI, arguing it is important that the U.S. beats China when it comes to the tech, sort of in this race over the tech. But over the weekend, the president did announce some plans for trying to better manage the tech, I think something a lot of people are looking for. What can you tell us about this?
12: That's right. So over the weekend, President Trump announced that he would create an AI force and also appoint an AI czar. Now, there are some big questions that remain here. We don't know yet who this AI czar is going to be. We also don't know yet exactly what their role entails and what specifically the role of an AI force would look like. But this is not the first time that the White House has had an AI czar. David Sachs actually previously served as the AI and cryptocurrency czar. He stepped down, though, earlier this year. That's because special government employees have time limits on how long they can serve in the administration. But he still has the president's ear in an advisory capacity, guys.
0: Megan, despite all of this, AI, the meeting with China, the war with Iran, President Trump still focusing a lot of his energy right now on just physically transforming Washington's landscape. There was a Truth Social post yesterday. He announced he's actually changing plans for that controversial triumphal arch. So what's the new plan for this structure?
12: President Trump said that the arch would now also be a top-grade military complex, is what he had said in that Truth Social post. So he said that in that post that this arch would now also hold drones, snipers, as well as ammunition. And he said that this was at the strong request of the military and for national security purposes. The Pentagon and the military, though, did not provide more information beyond the president's remarks. This is not the first time, though, that we have heard the president try to promote a major controversial construction issue while also tying that to national security. He has previously said that the White House ballroom, for example, was also necessary for national security, guys.
13: All right. Megan Brand from Washington for us. Thanks, Megan. Well, President Trump is facing growing legal backlash after he banned three media outlets from entering the White House. On Friday, he announced on social media that journalists from CNN, Politico, and MS Now would no longer be able to report from inside the White House grounds. Several press outlets and Democratic leaders condemned the move, calling it a violation of the First Amendment. And some Republicans, though, are downplaying concerns. In an interview on Meet the Press, Wyoming Senator John Barrasso told moderator Kristen Welker that journalists have an obligation to report fairly. Kristen has more for us. Kristen, good morning.
14: Good morning, Joe and Savannah. This week on Meet the Press, I spoke exclusively with Senate Majority Whip John Barrasso of Wyoming about President Trump's sudden decision to ban several media outlets from the White House. I do want to ask about President Trump's decision to ban CNN, MS Now, and Politico from the White House over their reporting, which he disagrees with. Do you agree with the president's ban, Senator?
15: We all respect and value the freedom of the press. It's in the Constitution. You know, the president, remember, in his first term, he was banned from Twitter. He was banned from Facebook. And I didn't see people come to his defense. So it goes both ways. The press has an obligation to report fairly. And the president doesn't see it happening that way. Every politician wants fair treatment from the press, as do I, as does the president.
14: No president has ever thought they've gotten fair treatment from the press, to be fair. But as you know, Senator, the First Amendment guarantees freedom of the press. Courts have barred the White House from banning access over their coverage. Do you believe he is violating the Constitution with this ban, Senator?
15: No. I believe the press has an obligation to report fairly. When you take a look at this president and you take a look at the Hunter Biden laptop, if you want to really get into things where the press ignored the reality for a long period of time, said it was a Russian hoax, But the bottom line on all of this is not going to have an impact on an election 44 days from now. People are going to go to the voting booth. They're going to make a decision based on their life, their future, what they believe is best for them and their families. And my point is that they're going to choose between common sense Republicans and crazy Democrats. And I think when they make that decision, they'll say in the long term for their lives, they're going to be better with Republicans, which is why your polling shows the Democrats in such dire straits as they're even less popular right now than the Republicans.
14: You can see my full exclusive interview with Senator Barrasso at meetthepress.com. 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
13: All right, Kristen, thank you.
0: For more on the legality of President Trump's media ban, let's bring in Steve Levitsky. He is a professor of government at Harvard University, also the author of How Democracies Die. Professor, good to have you with us this morning to walk us through this. We just heard the senator from Wyoming there say the press has an obligation to report fairly. He also said President Trump banned those outlets because he, quote, doesn't see it happening that way. Does the president, first of all, have the authority to keep reporters out of the White House?
16: I think he does not. I think this is a pretty clear violation of the First Amendment of the Constitution. That will probably, if the administration persists in this, that'll probably be revealed in court. President Trump himself said that he was effectively punishing these media outlets for their coverage and said that he would rethink it and allow them back in if they behave better. So he was clearly punishing them for their speech. Which I think is a violation of the First Amendment. The problem, though, is not so much that this is an anti-democratic president. That's been the case for a long time. What I really worried about is how many politicians are allowing this. You just heard Senator Barrasso bless this assault on the free press, basically say it's okay, it's constitutional, there's no problem with it. And even the media. In 2009, when President Obama tried to exclude a Fox News reporter from a pool for a single interview, I think, the rest of the press pool boycotted until the White House reversed course. And I would really like to see the media do something similar here and line up in solidarity behind these three outlets.
13: And those three outlets, by the way, they've said they're going to fight to defend their reporters' constitutional rights. They have announced plans to file a lawsuit this morning. How could the outcome, do you think, impact, like, maybe our democracy more widely in addition to access for those three outlets?
16: It's another chink in our democracy, right? This president was the first president in the history of the republic to refuse to accept defeat in an election and to try to overturn an election. He's also gone further than most presidents in openly attacking the press. Lawsuits against major media outlets. He has threatened to revoke the broadcasting licenses of networks, and now he's excluding major media from the White House. So this is a president who is systematically attacking the press freedom, which is a core component of democracy. So that cannot be good.
0: You mentioned this. There are several White House officials. There's other elected officials who've defended the ban. They've accused these media outlets of spreading what they call fake news and lies for years. You have studied other countries where similar rhetoric was used to try to undermine democracy. Using history as our guide, what does concern you most about all this?
16: Pretty clear. As Kirsten Walker said, every U.S. president thinks the press is unfair. There's never been a U.S. president who thought the press treated him well. So what's different about Trump is he is acting upon it. Every other president, even Nixon, who hated the press, knew that he couldn't actually take action against it because that violates the Constitution. So there's a pretty clear difference between autocracies and democracies. In democracies, governments may grumble in private about the media, but they accept that there will be critical media out there giving them negative coverage. In autocracies, governments not only gripe about the press, but they attack it. They have the ability to punish the press for negative coverage. In democracies, governments do not punish the press for negative coverage.
13: We've seen similar action from this particular White House before. Actually, we've seen the president try to expel the Associated Press from the White House press pool. But we also saw this with the Department of Defense restricting reporter access to the Pentagon. You know, we're having this conversation about is this a violation of the Constitution or not when we've seen similar action before. Is this something you're concerned we'll continue to see?
16: Yeah, I think it's going to get worse. I mean, this is partly a product of President Trump feeling cornered. He's weakening politically. He's very likely to lose and possibly lose big in the next election. And that could leave him in a much, much weaker political position than ever before. Things are not going well for this president. As that happens, as he sort of gets cornered politically, he tends to lash out. And my fear is that he's going to continue to radicalize and subvert our democratic rights and our democratic institutions more and more as he weakens.
13: Steve Levitsky, thanks so much for joining us this morning.
16: Thank you.
0: A new NBC News poll is giving us a fresh glimpse at where voters stand ahead of November's critical midterms. The numbers suggest President Trump could drag down Republicans as his approval rating hits a second-term low in the poll. The majority of voters blame the president for high prices and for the state of the economy. NBC News chief data analyst Steve Kornacki is at the trusty big board with more. Hey, Steve, good morning.
17: It's the lowest mark for President Trump during his second term in our NBC poll. You see right here, 41% approval rating for the president. What does that translate into for his party here? Take a look. Less than 2 months to the midterms. It's a 5-point advantage, 50-45 for the Democrats over the Republicans on the generic ballot, asking folks which party they'd like to see control Congress. Remember, Republicans with that very narrow House majority, a bit of a bigger majority for them in the Senate there, but both at risk for the Republicans. Democrats hoping this means the wind is at their backs. Let's take a look here at what folks say are the top issues here and which party they say would do a better job on those issues. And you see, look at this, 6 of the top 7 here, the Democrats with some kind of advantage. And I think what sticks out is this one right here. That may not seem like much. The Democrats with a 1-point advantage in terms of who folks say would do a better job on the economy. That's the first time in 9 years that the Democrats have had the advantage over the Republicans on the economy, only the second time since 2013. That's been the case. So that is significant that the Democrats are ahead there at all. You see as well the Democratic advantage on inflation here, on the war with Iran, a little bit on government corruption. One issue that stands out for the Republicans continues to be positive for them, immigration. Take a look here, too. We mentioned Iran here. Overall, a lot of folks not happy that the country went to war with Iran. Almost 2-1 right there saying, no, it has not been worth it. There's a fair number of Republicans even who say they share that view in our polling. And then you just sort of take a look here at the feelings folks have about, this is interesting here, the Republicans, positive, negative, not that popular with voters. What is giving the Republicans hope for November that things may not be that bad for them? Look at the number for the Democrats. It's even worse. So folks do not have a positive view of the Republican Party, but they have an extremely negative view of the Democratic Party. Republicans are hoping that that would give voters who otherwise might be inclined to send a message against the Republicans, that that might give some of those voters pause in November.
0: All right, Steve, thank you.
13: Well, now to a shooting involving an ICE officer in Austin, Texas. A 28-year-old Venezuelan man was shot and seriously wounded Sunday during a pursuit. His attorney says he was making a DoorDash delivery at the time. DHS says the man was in the country illegally and had a final order of removal. He was treated at a hospital and is now in federal custody. The shooting is under investigation, with Austin's mayor pushing for the city to be involved.
18: Austinites also, because they have a right to feel safe in their city. And when you have a shooting on their streets, it makes people feel less safe. And if there's nothing to fear from this being done the way it was done, they should welcome an investigation.
13: Protesters later gathered at the scene, and by Sunday night, things had grown tense, with Texas state troopers using tear gas to clear the crowd.
0: Let's kick off your week with a closer look at the forecast. So it's time for your morning news now weather.
13: We have meteorologist Andrea Romero joining us now with the latest. Hey, Andrea, good morning.
19: Good morning, Joe and Savannah. And it's a soggy start across the eastern half of the country. We can see an upper level system along with a cold front that's pushing towards the Ohio Valley and mid-Atlantic. And it's producing these storms that will continue to dot the area, not only today, but into tomorrow. In fact, this morning, we're looking at this line of strong thunderstorms moving across parts of Illinois, Indiana, Ohio, into West Virginia, even into parts of Pennsylvania. We have over 11 million people that are under flood alerts, mostly for this region right here, where we can have some flash flooding with that heavy rainfall that will be setting up throughout the day. We also have the possibility of some severe weather. We have wind gusts to 60 miles per hour, small hail possible, and even a low threat of tornadoes, and that's stretching from the southeast into the Appalachians. We can see this area in particular will be dealing with those storm hazards throughout the day. So a few storms will be dotting the Midwest and the East Coast today as the precipitation heads eastward. A strong storm or two is possible, like I said, especially across the Appalachians. And we can see tomorrow the localized heavy downpours will be concentrated mostly along the Mid-Atlantic, and we do continue to see that low risk of severe storms. And of course, we have that tropical moisture bringing all that rainfall across the southeast. Now, as far as the temperatures, we have a seasonal split. We have much cooler air along the northern tier and warmer and humid air, keeping the temperatures in the 90s along the south, the southern part of the country, and that will continue into tomorrow. And then later on in the week, we're looking at temperatures that will be a lot cooler in the 60s, Wednesday, Thursday, and Friday in New York. Immediately in Charlotte, we have temperatures that will be in the 70s. Now, as far as the tropics, Tropical Storm Fay continues to move in over the open waters of the Atlantic. It's heading away from land. It's not expected to become a main storm threat for any particular area. So that's good news. Meanwhile, in the Pacific, we are obviously looking at a lot of activity. We have Tropical Storm Odalis, and more important, we have Tropical Storm Polo. Now, this one already has some tropical storm warnings for the southwestern coast of Mexico, and it's expected to intensify rapidly in the next couple of days. It can become a major hurricane. It's supposed to move parallel along the shore, so we'll be keeping an eye on this one for sure. Back to you guys.
0: It stays parallel and doesn't hit land. All right. Thanks, Andrea. Appreciate it. Much more to come here on Morning News Now, including an onstage apology from singer Ed Sheeran.
20: I've had to take and make difficult decisions, and I am making mistakes, and I'm so, so sorry.
0: After the break, his emotional message to fans after rapper Macklemore was pulled for his comments on the Middle East.
13: And later, developing news out of Russia, Ukraine launching its largest drone attack on Moscow in the final days of Russia's high-stakes elections. We will

0: Welcome back. Singer Ed Sheeran took to the stage over the weekend. It was his first show since the backlash over Macklemore's removal from his tour. The rapper says he was dropped from Sheeran's tour for making pro-Palestinian comments following boycott pressure from billionaire Robert Kraft. In the days that followed, all of Sheeran's opening acts and his tour band pulled out of those concerts, expressing solidarity with the Palestinian cause and disappointment over Macklemore's removal. NBC News correspondent Valerie Castro has more on what Sheeran said to fans.
1: Ed Sheeran taking a stand on stage.
2: What is happening in Gaza is a catastrophic and unjustifiable and disproportionate.
1: The singer brought to tears after speaking publicly for the first time at his concert in Philadelphia, since rapper Macklemore was dropped as the tour's opening act over pro-Palestinian comments.
3: Free Palestine.
1: Sheeran taking several minutes to address the controversy Saturday night.
2: And I've had to take and make difficult decisions, and I am making mistakes, and I'm so sorry.
1: Acknowledging the October 7th attack on Israel as horrific, then turning to the violence against Palestinians.
2: The systemic injustice we're seeing unfold in the West Bank cannot be overlooked.
1: The fallout was swift after Macklemore said Robert Kraft, who owns Gillette Stadium, told Sheeran he had rallied some of the other stadium owners, warning, if Macklemore stays on the tour, you will not be allowed to play. Sheeran at the time writing the change was the promoter's decision. Kraft has previously said this decision is not about diminishing the suffering of innocent Palestinians or denying anyone the right to advocate on their behalf. Other supporting acts then dropped out from the tour, including Sheeran's own house band. He introduced a replacement.
3: They said yes, with the knowledge that the world may hate them too.
1: Fans were met with protesters outside the stadium, but still showing up to fill the venue. Sheeran visibly emotional as he shared these final thoughts.
4: America is a scary place right now. This gives hope.
1: Valerie Castro, NBC News.
5: We are following developing news this morning out of Russia. Ukraine launching what it describes as its largest drone attack on Moscow since the war began.
0: NBC's Matt Bodner joins us now to take us around the world in 60 seconds. Matt, good morning.
6: Joe, Savannah, good morning. Moscow was hit with what its mayor called the largest ever Ukrainian drone attack yesterday. The strike damaged a major oil refinery and a residential building. At least two people were killed. Ukraine fired more than 1,000 drones in this strike, and it coincided with the final day of voting in Russia's parliamentary elections. Moving along now to Germany, Chancellor Friedrich Merz has pledged to continue with major and potentially painful reforms in the face of a historic election defeat for his Christian Democratic Union Party that happened in two state-level elections on Sunday. The elections saw the right-wing Alternative for Germany Party make significant gains in those two states. And we'll wrap up this hour in China. China's space industry managed to launch four different types of rockets in just 45 hours last week. These took off from three different launch sites. Two of the vehicles were built and operated by commercial companies. These are essentially analogs to SpaceX. The feat demonstrates China's rapid expansion of capability in space. Back to you guys.
5: All right, Matt, thank you so much.
0: Coming up, could be the key to fighting off the flu this winter.
5: Yeah, it's a first-of-its-kind shot now available at a pharmacy near you, just as flu season gets underway. What you need to know next? This is Morning News Now.

0: We're back with a look at the new flu shot that could be a game changer for millions of Americans this winter. Moderna's new vaccine, called mFluciva, is the first flu shot in the U.S. to use mRNA technology. If that sounds familiar, it's because it was also used in Pfizer and Moderna's COVID-19 vaccine.
1: And there are positive signs for this new flu shot. A late-stage clinical trial found mFluciva is about 27% more effective than a standard flu vaccine.
0: For more on this, let's bring in NBC News medical contributor, Dr. Kavita Patel. Dr. Patel, good to have you with us. First, just walk us through what's different about this mFluciva. What makes the mRNA flu shot more effective?
2: Yeah, Joe and Savannah, what makes this different is how it's been formulated. As you mentioned, it's messenger RNA, mRNA, and it's familiar to us because of COVID technology. That's the same technology where you take a piece of the actual flu virus's genetic material and you inject that along with a little message to your body to basically create a immune response. That immune response then becomes the memory so that if you get infected with the actual flu virus, you'll have a very robust immune response, be able to fight the flu, and most importantly, kind of prevent these hospitalizations and deaths that unfortunately we see all

0: most importantly, kind of prevent these hospitalizations and deaths that unfortunately we see all too many every year.
1: Doctor, this isn't available at this point, but everybody's not eligible to get it. It is available, but not everybody's eligible to get it. So what should we know about the options that are available this year generally?
0: Yeah, I'm in the Mid-Atlantic area in the DC area, and I've been trying to keep track of who's got it, who doesn't. Every pharmacy said they're getting it. CVS, I think, said that most of their pharmacies have it. Walgreens is most all of their pharmacies will get it, but it's only for 50 and older. So if you're listening to this, unless you know somebody who's 50 or older, which you probably do, or you yourself are 50 or older, unfortunately, you can't get it. And that has to do, by the way, with just how the trials have been done, how that approval was given by the Food and Drug Administration. So this is also probably the most important population that can also have the most deleterious side effects, as well as the severity of an infection, meaning it's in older persons that we see these hospitalizations, deaths. We also see it in the very, very young. So I'm looking forward to future trials where we have this broadly available. But today, 50 and above.
2: You mentioned side effects. What are some of the ones folks should be aware of?
0: Yeah, they're the common side effects show that we see with other flu shots, but in some of the patients that were surveyed, they were a bit more pronounced. And I think that has to do with the strength of this mRNA technology. So they were the common complaints that I hear from patients from the other flu shots. Injection site pain was the most common. Fatigue, chills. I've often told patients, and especially if they're over 50, when you get the flu shot, for the next 24 to 36 hours, don't do anything strenuous because you do feel like you got a mild case of the flu. You don't actually have the flu. It's really that kind of side effect from the injections.
1: Doctor, there was a lot of conversation around vaccines, around the new type of technology, a lot of confusion, especially during COVID. For someone who could qualify for this, they're over 50, but they're not sure because they're just hearing the words new technology and thinking about a shot going in their arm. What would you tell them? Would you tell them to get this?
0: Yeah, look, maybe the best proof is that I'm going to try to find this. This is why I was calling around, not just for my patients, but for myself. And here's a couple of reasons. Number one, we know that when they compared this to the currently available flu vaccines from last year, the trials that had been done were done in the 24 to 25 flu season. And so when those trials were done, this mRNA technology actually had overall about a 27% efficacy, meaning 27% more effective at preventing the flu compared to what we have now. That's very important because that 27% on average can make a big difference. That's fact number one. Fact number two, we have experience with this technology, Savannah. We've got billions of doses from the same technology that have gone around the world with COVID, and we're also very familiar with this technology from non-vaccine technologies. So this is something that I'm going to personally get and talk to patients about, especially if you're over 50.
2: All right, Dr. Patel, as always, thank you so much.
1: Well, let's now get a rare look at a procedure that could become more common.
2: Procedures to lengthen your legs have been around for a few years now, but a new technique could make the recovery time shorter. NBC News correspondent George Solis has the details. A warning, some of this footage is graphic.
3: Dr. Craig, good to see you again.
4: While there are countless reasons to go under the knife, David Ontaneda is here meeting with Dr. Craig Robbins for one reason only.
5: What was your starting height?
3: 5'6".
5: And so now you're about 5'9".
3: I'm about 5'9" right now.
4: This is no follow-up. The 38-year-old is getting stature surgery, more commonly referred to as leg lengthening.
3: You want me to lay down?
5: Yep.
4: Ontaneda coming back for a second procedure, first on his femurs, now on his tibias, hoping to reach a height of 5'11".
6: You're doing this again?
3: Yeah. Having taller friends all my life, you always want to be kind of the same height. Just to not stand out negatively.
4: Assuming no complications, he'll reach his goal in about 3 months.
7: We make a small incision in the skin.
4: NBC News granted rare access to a surgery that for decades in this setting has been shrouded in secrecy and the subject of satire.
8: Because in order for Griff to achieve his dreams, I had to donate my leg bones.
4: At the Paley Orthopedic and Spine Institute in West Palm Beach, doctors now using new technology. These FDA-approved rods, called the PreciseMax or PMax nail, designed to reduce the risk of complications, help ease recovery, and lessen pain. Because the new nail is engineered to bear more weight than earlier versions, patients can be on their feet in a matter of weeks as opposed to months, and better outcomes may make this procedure more popular.
9: We're not

0: making better basketball players. We are making happy people.
1: Dr. Dror Paley, who has been performing these surgeries for nearly four decades, also helped design the proprietary technology used in the procedure.
0: One shouldn't take this frivolously. It is a process to go through, and your muscles could become stiffer, your joints become stiffer.
2: Feeling a lot better.
1: Recovery will likely take a whole year, at which point all of the nails and screws will be removed from his leg bones. The scar is the only other evidence outside the obvious change in height.
2: This is not an easy surgery. It's very painful, but ultimately it has its rewards, and you got to do that risk trade-off.
1: It's not cheap. He says he'll end up paying more than $200,000 out of pocket between the surgeries, recovery, and physical therapy.
2: It gives you that additional confidence to walk and feel comfortable in your own skin. And I don't believe that there is a price for that.
1: George Solis, NBC News, West Palm Beach.
3: Fascinating to get that look inside the operating room. Wow.
4: No kidding. That's a choice there.
3: Absolutely. Coming up, polling back, several airlines cutting flights, and it could impact your travel plans for the holidays.
4: When we return, our friend Clint Henderson from the Points Guy is here to explain what's behind the move, get some tips on how to land a good deal. So don't take off. Morning News Now will be

0: We are back with a new warning ahead of the holiday travel season.
1: It's no secret that fuel prices have been soaring across the country, but just as much of us start to begin planning our winter getaways, some airlines are considering cutting back on holiday flights. NBC News business and economy reporter Ali Canal explains.
2: As millions of Americans start making holiday travel plans, they may have fewer options in the skies. Major airlines, including American, United, and Southwest, are set to scale back some routes as jet fuel costs soar. Executives warning those higher prices are now squeezing their profits.
3: Airlines really have no incentive to deeply discount.
2: Katie Nastro, a travel analyst at Blighty, says consumers could feel the squeeze too.
3: They have higher operating costs that they unfortunately don't necessarily want to or can eat.
2: As the war with Iran pushes oil prices higher, President Trump says they likely won't come down until after the midterms.
4: Right after the election, oil prices are going to be tumbling downward.
2: Right now, the national average for gas still firmly above $4 a gallon. And diesel, which powers trucks, trains, and farm equipment, hovering at records. That's all adding to the pressure on household budgets, even as travel demand remains strong.
5: Perfect world. I guess you should have already booked your flights, right? But what if you haven't?
3: I want travelers to not wait any longer to book their holiday travel, especially if they're on the fence, because it's only looking as though prices are going to keep staying high or creep even higher.
2: Experts say flexible flyers may still find savings by choosing less popular days or alternate airports. But with airlines trimming flights, what travelers pay this holiday season may still be up in the air. Ali Canal, NBC News.
1: For more, let's bring in our friend Clint Henderson. He is managing editor of The Points Guy. Clint, always good to have you with us and to help us out.
6: Yeah.
1: Let's just start like kind of doubling down on what Ali is sort of explaining there. Why is this happening, that airlines are cutting some of these flights?
6: So jet fuel prices are so much higher than they were this time last year. So we've seen them raise bag fees. We've seen them hike prices for airfare, but now they're actually scaling back some flights just because those flights are no longer profitable. So if I'm an airline and I'm saying, okay, I'm losing money on this flight now because jet fuel prices are so high, I'm going to cut it. And then unfortunately what that means is less capacity. That means higher prices because the same number of us are trying to book those flights and there's just less seats available.
7: We know a number of people out there maybe haven't even started to think about their holiday travel. Maybe they don't even know when their days off are around that time. Yeah. Who's feeling the biggest impact of this right now?
6: So it's all of us, essentially. Yeah. We've seen airfare up as much as 30% year over year all year long. But right now for the holidays, we're looking at airfare up between 9 and 30%. But we're telling people it's going to get worse from here. So normally I say wait to 1 to 2 months before your trip to book. And that gives you plenty of wiggle room and prices usually come down. They're not going to come down this year. So go ahead, book all your holiday flights, even spring break. I'm telling people to book because I'm worried it's going to get much worse from here, especially as airlines reduce capacity. There's fewer flights available, higher prices. Now, here's the great news for consumers. There's all these new AI tools that will monitor your flights for you, and they'll actually issue you trip credits if the price drops between when you book and when you fly. Now, they take a small cut, but to me, it's totally worth it. I've saved about $1,000 that way this year. You can do it yourself. You can just monitor prices and get a trip credit. But here's the key thing. You cannot have booked basic economy because that doesn't work in that case. But there is peace of mind as long as you're not booking basic economy. If, you know, amazing things happen, the strait reopens, fuel prices drop, then you can get a trip credit for the price difference. But here's the thing. The airline CEOs have told us that basically the consumer has been willing to pay these higher prices. And even if jet fuel prices come down, they may not cut ticket prices. So these may be here for the at least for the next year or so.
1: Would you recommend, I feel like we always hear about these like quirks and these little tips and tricks, you know, like I do think about a lot of times, is it going to drop? Would you say somebody literally right now get your laptop out? Or is it like there's better prices on a Tuesday or something like that?
6: Get your laptop
1: out. Just do it.
6: Go ahead and book right now, especially if you find a deal. But you can set Google flight alerts and they'll monitor prices for you, send you an email if the price drops. But we think airfare is going up every day from here till the holidays.
1: Literally every day.
6: Literally every day. So I would lock in prices now and then just monitor and make sure that that if the price drops, you get a trip credit at least.
7: We know summer it was up 25% year over year was basically what the final numbers showed us. There has to be evidence that there are just people being priced out. There are plenty of people who are just choosing not to travel, right?
6: That's what I would have assumed. I would have assumed there'd be some sort of demand destruction by now. But the American consumer seems willing to pay almost anything to keep traveling. We have not seen a lot of cuts. The airline CEOs are saying, look, the people are buying the tickets, so why should we cut prices?
1: Right.
6: We don't have to.
1: Yeah, that's tough, though. Clint Henderson, thank you so much.
7: Thanks, you both.
1: Go book your flights.
7: Please. Let's celebrate Hispanic Heritage Month with the story of a small business of luthiers. They are experts in building and restoring stringed instruments. For generations, one legendary Latino family in Los Angeles has been creating guitars and musicians around the globe, all while marching to their own tune. Today's show's Al Roker takes us inside their business as they start a new mission to give back to the community.
8: When you see somebody play guitar, the left hand tells you what they know, and the right hand tells you how they feel.
9: At Candela's Guitars in Los Angeles, one-of-a-kind instruments are still crafted by hand. Owner and luthier Tomas Delgado says behind every note and string, the constant refrain is love.
8: After 38 years of building, it's challenging, but I wouldn't have it any other way.
9: And it's not just a love of music, but a special bond between fathers and their sons that now span four generations.
8: I just feel like I'm surrounded by my dad and my grandpa and my uncle. I don't ever stop thinking about them. This is the bench that my grandfather built, and now my son's working on it.
9: The family's legacy began in 1928 in Torreon, Mexico, with Tomas's great uncle, Candelario, and his grandfather, Porfirio Delgado. In 1947, they moved to East LA and opened Candela's Guitars. Tomas joining the business at age 21.
8: All these years of experience being handed down to me. I loved it.
10: Here it is.
8: The violin work, the guitars, the requintos, the classical, the flamenco, all the tuning. My dad really knew the mathematical side of things, length of scale, character of tension, just dealing with clients, making sure that they're happy.
9: Soon enough, big names were making requests. Los Lobos, Arlo Guthrie, Jose Feliciano, Linda Ronstadt. Even the original Mickey Mouse guitar for Walt Disney was built by his uncle, Candelario. Tomas took over Candela's Guitars in 1993 when his dad, also Candelario, became ill, thinking he would be the last Delgado luthier.
8: But my son, he knew it from the beginning.
9: His son, Tomas Jr., also spent his childhood in the shop, but dreamed of becoming a baseball player until he was injured. COVID bringing him home from college with a new perspective.
11: He was teaching me some things, and I'd never really worked with my hands. But I just really liked how I could influence something and either restore something to make it beautiful again or create.
8: You know how to do it.
11: I was giving little hints. I'm like, hey, imagine if I was here full time. He's like, no, we're going to put that education to use.
8: Twice I told him, no, you're not coming here. Third time he called me up. He's like, I'm coming to the shop.
9: There was going to be a fourth generation luthier at Candela's Guitars after all. And daughter Sophia recently returning to help run the business.
8: It's a lot of work to teach somebody. So I gave him all the hard stuff first. Let the tool do the work, right? Mm-hmm. And that's it. Go. There you go.
11: But every single day, I feel like I earn my spot here a little bit more and more. That angst is sort of relieved with the harder I work.
9: While sawdust fills the front of the store, the Delgados say that the small room in the back is where the future is taking shape.
11: This is a place where wooden strings, I would say, become a companion.
9: The Candela's Music and Arts Foundation was created in 2018 to give back to the community. Kenneth Del Rio is the music instructor and a board member.
12: Through music, what I really try to show scholarship recipients, it's the parallels to life.
8: We're teaching these kids at the highest level. We're not looking to do the masses. We're looking to start with one-on-one and get them through.
9: Al Roker, NBC News.
1: Just beautiful.
7: 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Oh, yes. Let's keep the music theme going here on Morning News Now with a playlist for your pup.
12: 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There's a lot of Celine Dion acoustic covers, which I didn't know existed.
13: Theo's probably got a pretty good playlist there going for him.
1: When we return, we'll explain. There's new research linking your music habits to your pet's behavior. 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We'll be right back.

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1: One study found more than 90% of dog owners say they play music for or around their pups. NBC News correspondent Stephen Romo dug his paws into why those tunes might be so meaningful to our furry friends.
2: From singing to dancing and even head bobbing, it's no secret that many of our furry friends enjoy music. But now new research suggests your dog's favorite tunes actually say a lot more about you. A study by MetLife Pet Insurance analyzed more than 500 Spotify playlists created specifically for dogs, finding that pet parents play more rock, pop, and hip-hop for their pups than any other genres, with their top artists including Taylor Swift, Coldplay, and Radiohead.
3: The science behind music and dogs really suggests that classical music is what dogs like. 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
2: 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That's compared to more than half of dog parents overall.
4: I was going to ask you sort of grade what Theo here and his brother listen to while my husband and I leave home. And it's music from the 90s. There's a lot of Celine Dion acoustic covers, which I didn't know existed.
3: Well, that probably ranks pretty high because it doesn't have words, right? It's just the acoustic guitar. So I think Theo's probably got a pretty good playlist there going for him.
2: Meet Zin Hung. She plays classical piano for dogs living at an animal shelter in New York City.
5: When you're there playing specifically for a very specific animal, you get to play and change that music depending on their personality. And soothing music itself can make a very big difference.
2: The 16-year-old has been volunteering at Bidoe for more than 2 years now, playing the piano for dogs in need of a forever home.
5: Sometimes the music makes them really excited because I know, especially when they're in the kennel for such a long time, they really just want to release that excitement.
2: She says she hopes her music eases their anxiety, knowing that music can act as medicine for dogs just as much as it does for humans. Stephen Romo, NBC News.
1: I remember profiling someone who played the violin for dogs in shelters, and it was both instantly calmed them. They also sang along, which was beautiful. They would howl along with the violin.
0: Okay, wow. So. Well, Lucy's not quite that advanced, but she does love Taylor Swift.
1: There you go. Maybe she knows the lyrics. All right, that's going to do it for this hour of Morning News Now.
0: Stay with us, though. The news continues right now.
6: Good morning. It's 10 a.m. Eastern, 7 a.m. on the West Coast. I'm Christine Romans. Let's get you current. Breaking this morning, three media outlets say they will sue President Trump after he banned their reporters from the White House. The major legal battle shaping up as Mr. Trump comes to New York City for the United Nations General Assembly. Also headed to New York this week, Iran's president. With tensions rising across the region and new threats against U.S. forces, what could happen as the two sides converge at the U.N.? Plus, a new shooting involving an ICE officer in Texas. What we know about the Venezuelan man who was seriously wounded. And Patrick Clancy speaks out on online conspiracy theories in a new interview. It's his first since his ex-wife's murder case ended in a mistrial. And good to be with you this Monday, September 21st. A lot to get to this morning. Let's begin this hour with breaking news. President Trump heads to New York City this afternoon for the 81st United Nations General Assembly. But as he prepares to represent the United States on the world stage, he's being accused of violating one of the country's founding principles, freedom of the press. CNN, MS Now, and Politico are planning to sue the administration today after the president banned their reporters from the White House grounds over the weekend. In a joint statement, those outlets wrote in part, the White House revoked our journalist credentials because it objected to our reporting. Left unchallenged, this threatens press freedoms and the public's right to independent journalism free from government interference. Joining us now, NBC News Chief White House Correspondent Garrett Hake. And Garrett, we have seen the president go after the press before. He has banned individual reporters. He has sued media outlets. He has restricted the AP from covering certain events because it would not refer to the Gulf of Mexico as the Gulf of America. And the Treasury Secretary this morning defended this latest ban.
7: I think we have to get, you know, when we talk about equilibrium, clearly for the legacy media, the equilibrium is so far out of kilter because what group is one of the few that is less popular than the U.S. Congress?
8: Right.
7: Legacy media. And why is that? Because of the perceived bias.
6: Even suggesting that maybe they change personnel assignments, obviously that is not what a free press is. For the president, this is now a pattern and an escalation, Garrett.
9: Yeah, that's right. I mean, the president has long used the term fake news to describe stories that he finds unflattering or disagrees with. He posted this morning that he says he is assaulting fake news here, not the free press, with this ban. But the news outlets obviously disagree, and they filed a lawsuit in federal court or in the process of doing so, arguing that this move by the White House damages them and it impacts their First Amendment rights and their rights to due process, given the way that the order was simply announced on Friday and the reporters were turned away on Saturday. Now, it is worth noting the president has tried to take steps like this before, notably trying to pull the credential of one CNN journalist during his first term. He lost that case in court, and that journalist's access to the White House was restored. There's no indication the White House is backing down anytime soon, but it is worth noting CNN was assigned to be the White House pool today, which means when the president travels today with New York, he will not have television coverage like people are used to seeing. There will not be television coverage widely distributed of his departure, his travel on Air Force One, or any of his activities on the ground in New York today as he approaches the UN General Assembly.
6: So the president heading there to New York, he's going to meet with the New York City Mayor Zoran Mamdani. Tell us a little bit about what we're expecting there. These two have an interesting relationship.
9: Yeah, I think it's one of the most interesting relationships in American politics. Two men who couldn't be farther apart on the political spectrum on most issues, but have both said they are, at least to a degree, united by their mutual love of New York City. They've had two meetings prior, including one that I think raised a lot of eyebrows when they first met here in the Oval Office shortly after Mamdani was elected. This will be behind closed doors at Gracie Mansion, and it's said to be focused on issues affecting New York City specifically. But again, this is something that will be watched very closely for the tea leaf reading after the fact.
6: All right, Garrett Hake, lots to talk to. We'll talk to you again next hour. Thank you so much. Also at the UN this week, Iran's president, as the war with the U.S. looms over the General Assembly, President Trump telling Fox News that Iran has three choices: make a deal, rot economically, or be wiped out. Iran responding overnight, issuing a new threat against U.S. military bases in the Middle East. Adding to tensions, the Houthis have escalated their attacks in Saudi Arabia, hitting the capital Riyadh over the weekend. NBC News chief international correspondent Keir Simmons is following developments from Riyadh. Let's start with where you are. It appears to be the first time the Houthis have targeted the Saudi capital since this escalation began. How much more pressure does this put on the region, Keir?
10: Yeah. Well, it does put pressure on the region. The Houthis have gained territory. They have gained the ability to threaten the Bab al-Mandeb, that new, that different shipping lane, that trade route than the Strait of Hormuz. So the Houthis have made some advances in recent weeks, and now firing on the capital here, Riyadh, and on other places in Saudi Arabia. Oil pipelines have been targeted by pro-Iran militia ports. The U.S. is warning its diplomats not to travel to one port city, for example, over concerns about the risks here, as well as that warning to Americans abroad that Iran may look to target American interests in the region. I mean, all of this is a picture of escalation, and it presents a problem that's not unfamiliar, a similar problem to with the Iranians, where they have survived a bombardment, and it's difficult to know how to win against them, if you like. Same thing with the Houthis in a different part of this region for Saudi Arabia. Now, there are those reports from the New York Times citing officials that the Crown Prince of Saudi Arabia asked President Trump to help by bombing the Houthis, and that he declined to do that for now, at least. So it's a difficult crisis, this one.
6: It sure is. And how are the president's new threats to, quote, blow up Iran being received by Tehran?
10: Well, there are different factions in Tehran to some extent. So we do have a new round of diplomacy, shuttle diplomacy, if you like, by telephone, perhaps, but still. And that looks like it is the Iranians making an offer to come back to talks. But they do put seven different demands, if you like, attached to that. And I think that means that it's unlikely that that's going to move, going to make progress. And then at the same time, you have the Iranian hardline military threatening reprisals if there are new strikes against Iran. I think over the weekend, it does appear that we got very close to a major escalation and that then the Trump administration backed away from that. But the Iranians still threatening should that kind of escalation come to pass.
6: All right, Keir, we know Iran's president, foreign minister, will be in New York for the UN General Assembly. So we'll see how all that plays out. Keir Simmons, thank you so much. Let's get to some other breaking news this morning. Protesters taken to the streets overnight after an ICE officer shot and seriously wounded a Venezuelan man in Austin, Texas. A lawyer for the 28-year-old man says he was delivering food at the time. The Department of Homeland Security saying he is on track for removal from the United States. NBC News correspondent Ryan Chandler is following this for us from Austin. Ryan, DHS also says there's an ongoing investigation now into that officer.
8: Well, Christine, they do, as is routine, but there is still so much that we do not know from DHS or ICE. We do not know who that officer was or, crucially, what led up to that shooting. Now this morning, Austin leaders are demanding transparency as protesters hit the streets.
11: Overnight, anger on the streets of Austin, with protesters facing off with police in riot gear, just hours after an ICE officer shot a food delivery driver in his car.
12: Oh my God.
11: Gunshots from the incident captured by a nearby driver's phone. According to his family's attorney, the victim is 28-year-old Wilbur Rafael Garces Perez, who lives in Austin with his wife.
13: Wilbur called his wife to tell her that he had been shot, and he was yelling in agony, and the call cut off.
11: Austin EMS confirming an ICE agent shot an adult man in the torso Sunday afternoon. The victim was hospitalized in serious but stable condition. A DHS spokesperson writing overnight, the man's condition is stable and he is in federal custody pending removal, adding the man illegally entered our country and had a final order of removal. The Texas Department of Public Safety says it got a request for assistance from ICE for a vehicle pursuit involving a blue Toyota Corolla, but says the shooting took place before Texas troopers arrived. Video of the scene shows bullet holes piercing this car. ICE has been under pressure from lawmakers following a number of high-profile shootings, including the deaths of Renee Good and Alex Preddy just weeks apart earlier this year in Minneapolis. Both were American citizens. But immigration-related arrests have continued reaching a record high this summer, with ICE sweeps taking place in multiple cities. One Republican member of Congress, Maria Salazar, drawing headlines this week with this ad.
14: Mr. President, some of your immigration enforcement efforts have gone too far.
11: The president responding.
15: It's a movement, my movement. It probably, at least partially, won the election.
11: Salazar saying yesterday that she spoke with Trump, who was receptive to her message. While back in Austin, officials are calling for an independent investigation.
16: This is a pattern. It's a disturbing pattern, and it's got to stop.
6: So, Ryan, Perez was released from the hospital, but we still have more questions, right, about his status and condition. What do we know?
8: His family has many questions. Yes, Christine, it is one thing to be transparent with the public and the press. It is another entirely to keep the family of the victim in the loop. And if you ask the attorney, that has not been the case. She says that his wife still does not know where her husband is, how he is doing, or when she may be able to speak with him again, Christine.
6: All right, Ryan Chandler for us there in Austin. Thanks, Ryan. Later this week, Chinese leader Xi Jinping will visit the White House for talks with President Trump. One of the top agenda items, AI. And ahead of the talks between the two world leaders, the U.S. is proposing a new AI safety alert system with China. There are concerns the two countries will not work together effectively to contain the technology's potential dangers. Joining us now, NBC News business and data correspondent Brian Chung and Neil Irwin. He's the chief economic
0: correspondent at Axios. Gentlemen, Brian, let me start with you. What more do we know about this proposed AI safety alert system?
17: Well, it's a bit thin on details, but we did get some suggestions from Treasury Secretary Scott Bessent after he met with Chinese Vice Premier He Lifeng yesterday that there could be some collaboration between these two countries that are working on AI as they race against each other. There would be some sort of mechanism for alerting each other's countries to AI-related incidents that might affect national security. Again, what would that look like? We don't know yet. But Bessent did say after that meeting yesterday that he had agreed to meet again with the Chinese on the AI issue. Of course, this is kind of setting the table ahead of that big meeting between President Trump and Xi Jinping later this week. But again, as these two countries are racing against each other, some debates over how fast both of those countries should be developing this technology, but at least some green shoots that there could be collaboration at least between these two.
0: And we heard from the Treasury Secretary this morning in a television appearance about his preliminary AI talks with China ahead of Xi's visit. Let's listen.
7: The Chinese models are very powerful. Even though they're open models, they are very powerful. The U.S. remains in the lead, and that was a very good acknowledgement that I got from my Chinese counterpart. They agreed that we are in the lead.
0: I wonder, Neil, will China agree to anything if they really think they're behind in the AI race? They really want to catch up to the U.S.
18: Yeah, look, I think there's a real interesting parallel here. There's an op-ed a few weeks ago from former Treasury Secretary Hank Paulson and Bob Rubin comparing this to the nuclear age and how in the Cold War, the U.S. and Soviet Union were rivals but also nobody wanted to blow up the entire world with nuclear weapons. And there's something, there's a parallel here that nobody wants to have some of the really dangerous, worrying consequences of these technologies come to bear. The question is there the trust on both sides between the Chinese and the U.S. to kind of arrive at things that might put some guardrails around these technologies, prevent things like a new pandemic or things like, what powerful weapons falling in the hands of bad actors. And whether there's that trust with these two governments is the real open question right now.
0: Brian, also trust between these two governments. There's also tariffs between these two governments. I mean, you got a 12.5% tariff against Chinese goods that was thrown on in July against forced labor, a bunch of 60 different countries. Where do things stand on the talks about tariffs and trade?
17: Well, I think it's worth a refresher because that round of tariffs that you mentioned was after the Supreme Court struck down the fentanyl-related tariffs that the administration was trying to levy against China, which, by the way, at one point were proposed as high as 145% on China. China then retaliated. Again, we don't have to go through the kind of play-by-play because a lot happened, but I think the only important thing we have to remember here is November 10th. That is the expiration of the current trade truce between the U.S. and China. Presumably after that, if there is no agreement, then the tariffs would ratchet up from there. So can there be a de-escalation from that? Could there be some sort of extension? We know that rare earth minerals, magnets, those are going to be a critical part of that conversation. AI could be kind of a tertiary part of those agreements as well. But we did hear from the trade representative, Jameson Greer. He was speaking to Bloomberg earlier today. He said, quote, our sense is we aren't going to have the extension today. Mm. Could it happen later this week after President Xi and President Trump meet? The fact that they're even suggesting that they're talking about the extension hopefully points to some agreement happening. But again, we'll have to see.
0: Yeah, Neil, preliminary talks are being hailed as a success, but why there are a lot of big issues at play here for the two countries, AI, trade, Taiwan. Do you expect these talks to yield any meaningful results on those issues?
18: Define meaningful results. Look, this is a very complicated, multifaceted relationship, as you're saying. Having this kind of high-level communication is, with the frequency we're now having it, is something different. We talk about the trade war and the tariffs. In a lot of ways, things are more of a detente with China over trade than some of these other trade partners, Canada especially. Things are in a stable position. And part of that's the president knows that they have powerful tools as well with rare earths and other things.
0: Hey, Brian, diesel prices this morning, I just checked, $6.51 a gallon. That's a record high. Breaking records every day in diesel. Now there's this report in the Wall Street Journal that there could be a shortage of oil tankers, like the $1 million-a-day oil tanker that could keep prices high, until this conflict comes to an end and there's no clear roadmap for how this gets done.
17: No, but I think it's a good reminder that it more important than the supply of oil itself, getting the oil out of the ground, is the infrastructure around transporting it around the world. And we've talked about this not necessarily with the tankers, which appears to be, according to this Wall Street Journal report, kind of the latest front of this, but the pipelines, right? I mean, we've been talking a lot about that east-west pipeline that had gotten some oil supply from the Strait of Hormuz through the Red Sea. That was damaged by recent attacks. And then even earlier in the conflict. We were talking about the issues with the producing facilities themselves, right? Some of those LNG facilities in Qatar, for example, being attacked. And so all of those enter the fold and are the reason for why these oil prices are high and could still remain elevated even if the conflict were to kind of de-escalate from
6: there. One major conflict where part of the oil infrastructure is a part of the conflict, right, in the Iranian war. But also we have the same thing happening with Ukraine
17: and Russia,
6: that's where you've got infrastructure that's being targeted in a four-year-long grinding war there. Brian and Neil Irwin, thank you guys so much. Really great conversation. All right, Lindsay Clancy's ex-husband is breaking his silence. In his first public interview since the mistrial, Patrick Clancy is speaking out about the depth of his grief in the years since his children were killed by their mother. He's also opening up about life beyond the courtroom as state prosecutors weigh the possibility of a retrial. NBC News correspondent Emily Aketa is here now. And Emily, a lot of people have been waiting to hear from Patrick Clancy. I was riveted to this interview.
19: Yeah, absolutely. It was heart-wrenching and really, Christine, at times difficult to watch. You can see he's emotional during portions of the interview as he weighed in on and pulled back the curtain around what it was like to go through this trial, about his final moments with his eight-month-old Callan, and also weighing in on his future with his new wife.
20: Patrick Clancy speaking out.
21: I think I did the best I could with what I had at the time. And I live with the outcome.
20: Opening up in the wake of Lindsay Clancy's mistrial over the deaths of their three children, Cora, Dawson, and Callan.
21: I remember that night, I really thought there was a chance that Callan would live. And I remember just thinking, just give me one kid. And I would raise him as best I could.
20: In a gut-wrenching interview with 60 Minutes, Patrick recalled holding his eight-month-old in the ICU.
21: I said, I'm so sorry. And I got to hold him. I got to lay down next to him. And he died in my arms.
20: His now ex-wife, Lindsay, has admitted to killing the children during what her defense argued was a bout of postpartum psychosis.
21: I saw headlines that said, you know, killer mom and baby murderer, monster, and none of them were accurate. I believe that it was her mental illness that caused that.
20: But the possibility of a retrial is now looming after the jury could not reach a unanimous decision earlier this month.
22: I'm going to declare a mistrial.
20: The case has captivated and divided the country, with Patrick becoming a target of conspiracy theories, some criticizing his demeanor on the stand.
21: I said, where are the kids?
23: And what was her response?
21: She said they're in the basement.
20: But behind the scenes, Patrick painting a different picture of his testimony.
21: I started having this massive traumatic panic attack. My heart was pounding, and they put me in an ambulance.
20: Patrick says meeting Dr. Rachel Danis in New York City a year after the tragedy has helped him carry his immense grief. The two married this spring.
24: And you guys are starting a family.
23: Yeah.
20: As for where he stands with Lindsay, who remains in a psychiatric hospital.
24: Has she ever asked for your forgiveness?
21: No. But I gave it to her.
6: Wow, so emotional. Prosecutors are scheduled to appear in court, what, next week, and a retrial is on the table.
19: Yeah, so we'll get to get a better understanding of what the DA is thinking moving forward. And it's not just necessarily a copy and paste from before. The DA could choose to downgrade the charges. There could be a plea agreement. So a lot of eyes on this, but still so much up in the air about how they're going to move forward here.
6: All right, Emily Aketa, thank you so much for that. A breaking news right now involving several airports, Newark Liberty International Airport, Teterboro in New Jersey, and Philadelphia International Airport are all experiencing ground stops right now due to an equipment outage. We've reached out to the FAA for more information. The three airports all use the same air traffic control system. We will monitor and bring you the latest. Much more ahead, including breaking news out of California. The son of Cindy Crawford, dead at just 27 years old. What we know about his struggles with mental health and addiction. Plus, Princess Diana's brother responds to King Charles in a new interview, why he says the king is, quote, gaslighting him. And later, how a DNA breakthrough in solving a centuries-old mystery about former President Thomas Jefferson and rewriting what we know about his descendants. We'll get to current after the break.

0: This morning, breaking news and heartbreak for supermodel Cindy Crawford and her family after the sudden death of her son, Presley Gerber. The 27-year-old model, who had spoken candidly about his struggles with depression, mental health, and drug addiction, died Sunday at a rehab facility. Gerber had become increasingly open about his battle in recent years, sharing his story publicly in hopes of helping others facing similar struggles. NBC News correspondent Liz Kreutz joins us now with more. Liz.
1: Well, hi, Christine. Good morning to you. Presley Gerber was just 27 years old. He had followed in his famous mother's footsteps, working as a model since he was a teenager, but he was also very open in recent years about his difficult struggles with mental health issues and substance abuse.
2: This morning, Hollywood is mourning the loss of Presley Gerber. The son of supermodel Cindy Crawford and businessman Randy Gerber died Sunday at a rehab facility, according to the LA County Medical Examiner. A cause of death was not immediately available. A representative for the family saying overnight, they're asking for privacy during this very difficult and painful time. Gerber, who was just 27 years old, had been open about his personal issues.
3: Having struggled with, you know, mental health, depression, and some other things that come along with that.
2: As a teenager, Presley worked as a model like his famous mother.
4: This is the Pepsi for this model.
2: Even appearing alongside Cindy in a remake of her famous Pepsi Super Bowl commercial from the 90s. On Today, earlier this year, Presley reflecting on witnessing his mom's fame at an early age.
5: It was definitely the attention. Like when people would walk by and you're like, oh my God, that's Cindy Crawford. I was like, yeah, I think, I'm pretty sure it is.
2: Presley often posting affectionately about his family on social media, where he also shared reflections on mental health in recent years, posting candid videos that he called Mental Health Mondays.
6: Life makes you go through new experiences, and therefore you hopefully learn from those things.
2: In a recent issue of Vogue, Presley's younger sister, actress and model Kaya Gerber, reflecting on his decade-long struggle with drug addiction, saying when something like that happens in a family, it kind of levels everyone. But Kaya also praising her brother's openness. Presley often saying he was hoping to help those with similar struggles.
3: Whether I help one person or 100 people get out of that place that I was in at one point in my life, that's all I need to do.
1: And in that Vogue article, Kaya Gerber said she was deeply proud of her older brother for sharing his battle, adding, there's only so much you can hide from the world. Christine, back to you.
0: All right, Liz Kreutz, thank you so much for that, Liz. Turning now to the royals and bombshell claims from Princess Diana's brother, Charles Spencer, breaking his silence about the turbulent days after Diana's death and revealing a private clash with then Prince Charles over the funeral and a stunning comment from Charles he says he has never forgotten.
7: He said about Diana, we'll forget her soon enough. Mm. And he said it, I can't really recreate it, but it was said with a bit of a hiss, to be honest. And I said, I can't believe you said that.
0: Now, nearly three decades later, Spencer is revisiting those painful days in a new book, and the palace is already firing back. Let's bring in the Telegraph's entertainment and royal correspondent, India McTaggart. India, Spencer's book, Swan Song, Diana, My Sister, it hits store shelves tomorrow, and he's making some pretty extraordinary claims about what was happening behind the scenes, behind palace walls, in the days after Diana's death here. Tell us about what he's claiming.
8: Oh, yes. Well, as you just heard, we had the we'll forget her soon enough claim that King Charles allegedly made in the hours after her death when they were having a disagreement over the funeral procession that Princes William and Harry were supposed to take part in. The Earl Spencer has also claimed that King Charles sounded giddy on the morning of her death and like a lottery winner because he was free to then marry Camilla Parker Bowles. Now, these are incendiary claims, as you pointed out. And I just think the question is, and the public perception is, why now? Why almost 30 years later? And is this really paying tribute to his sister, or is this just an attempt to smear King Charles 30 years on?
0: Yeah, these are deeply personal claims, reopening a very painful chapter in the royal family and the Spencer family's history. How big of a shockwave has this been for the royal family, and what are you hearing from the British public?
8: I mean, this is an enormous shockwave. I don't think that can be overstated. And I think such a vitriolic and direct attack on the monarch himself, particularly as it refers to such a sort of perilous time for his reputation, as you know, a lot was called into question after Diana's death and the way that the royal family handled it and the way that King Charles had acted during the marriage and all of the above. So to resurface all of those old wounds is deeply disturbing for everyone. And I think that's why Buckingham Palace issued such an unprecedented statement and rebuttal as they did. And I think the British public in general are asking the same question as to why the Earl might be doing this and to who it benefits, whether it is just sort of for commercial gain, whether it is really to set the record straight. But it is definitely splitting public perception because it's become a war of words between the two men.
0: Spencer's description of that call with King Charles, then Prince Charles, went even further, including how he says Charles sounded in the hours after Diana's death. Let's listen together.
7: He sounded excited in a sort of upbeat way.
9: Upbeat?
7: Yes.
9: She had just been killed and he sounded upbeat?
7: Yes, and obviously I'm not justifying or criticizing. I'm reporting. That's the fact.
0: What do you make of this? I mean, this is something that he must have been feeling or perceiving and stewing over for some 30 years.
8: And it certainly feels as if he has been stewing over it for 30 years. But I think for him to say, I'm not criticizing, I'm just reporting this as fact, it doesn't ring true at all. And he's not only calling into question, you know, what actually happened those 30 years ago in a conversation that none of us can, of course, verify, but he's actually almost calling into question the king's humanity, because that is such a depraved response. And I think that it's to call into the question his values as such and the monarch's sort of personal attributes in that way and characteristics in that way is such an unjustifiable attack, particularly because one might remember these events very differently. As the palace said, you know, 30 years of fraternal grief can cloud judgment, and two people can definitely remember these kinds of conversations differently, particularly because of how delirious it must have, the whole event must have been. You know, King Charles had just had to tell his two sons their mother had died. So to actually believe that he sounded upbeat and jolly, it's very difficult to stomach.
0: Yeah, and Spencer saying that response from the royal family, the royal response, is more gaslighting about the subject. The book doesn't even come out till tomorrow, India. How is the palace preparing maybe for what comes next, or is this the end of it?
8: I think this is the end of it in terms of the palace responding. I think that the statement they put out, which was highly unusual to respond to a memoir, but of course necessary in this case, will mark the end of things. I think that they understand that they would potentially pour more fuel on the fire were they to make another statement, and Kensington Palace are on the same vein as well. They do not want to inflame the already incendiary remarks and sort of give publicity to them further. The palace believes that the statement they made is enough, and the king's sources have told me that it was not really at all in his nature to make comments like that, and that he was a man absolutely grief-stricken and paralyzed with grief at the time.
0: All right, India McTaggart, thank you so much for walking us through it. Nice to see you. Right, coming up, brand new NBC polling showing most voters say President Trump has hurt the economy. Steve Kornacki has more on what that means for GOP contenders in the midterms. Plus, the major changes airlines are making with jet fuel prices surging. What you need to know ahead of the busy holiday travel season. We have more current right after this.

From the arrest at a movie theater sparking an etiquette debate to a cutting-edge look at the cosmos, let's get you current on the other headlines we're following today. A California moviegoer was arrested, accused of pepper spraying another patron for using their phone during a screening at an AMC theater. Police say the spray affected two other moviegoers who were treated at a local hospital.

0: AI-powered air traffic control tool is coming to Washington, D.C. area airports. That airspace there is some of the busiest in the nation. The tool, called SMART, is designed to predict and prevent flight delays. The FAA says it will eventually be rolled out nationwide. Washington airports have drawn particularly scrutiny since a deadly mid-air collision near Reagan National killed 67 people last year. NASA's new telescope just sent back its very first test image from space. Those neon green rings you're looking at, they're actually light from distant stars. NASA launched the Nancy Grace Roman Telescope last month. It's on a five-year mission to map the universe. While this blurry image is just a test, NASA says it expects to release scientific images early next year. All right, a new NBC News poll revealing some troubling signs for President Trump and Republicans just weeks before the midterms. One number jumping out, 55% of registered voters say the president's policies have hurt the economy since he returned to the White House. Just 26% say they have helped. So how big a factor could that be for Republicans this November? NBC News chief data analyst Steve Kornacki is at the big board to break it down for us. Steve.
1: It's the lowest mark for President Trump during his second term in our NBC poll. You see right here, 41% approval rating for the president. What does that translate into for his party here? Take a look. Less than 2 months to the midterms. It's a 5-point advantage, 50-45 for the Democrats over the Republicans on the generic ballot, asking folks which party they'd like to see control Congress. Remember, Republicans with that very narrow House majority, a bit of a bigger majority for them in the Senate there, but both at risk for the Republicans. Democrats hoping this means the wind is at their backs. So let's take a look here at what folks say are the top issues here and which party they say would do a better job on those issues. And you see, look at this, six of the top seven here, the Democrats with some kind of advantage. And I think what sticks out is this one right here. That may not seem like much. The Democrats with a 1-point advantage in terms of who folks say would do a better job on the economy. That's the first time in 9 years that the Democrats have had the advantage over the Republicans on the economy, only the second time since 2013. That's been the case. So that is significant that the Democrats are ahead there at all. You see as well the Democratic advantage on inflation here, on the war with Iran, a little bit on government corruption. One issue that stands out for the Republicans continues to be positive for them. Immigration. Take a look here, too. We mentioned Iran here. Overall, a lot of folks not happy that the country went to war with Iran. Almost 2-1 right there saying, no, it has not been worth it. There's a fair number of Republicans even who say they share that view in our polling. And then you just sort of take a look here at the feelings folks have about this is interesting here. The Republicans, positive, negative, not that popular with voters. What is giving the Republicans hope for November, that things may not be that bad for them? Look at the number for the Democrats. It's even worse. So folks do not have a positive view of the Republican Party, but they have an extremely negative view of the Democratic Party. Republicans are hoping that that would give voters who otherwise might be inclined to send a message against the Republicans, that that might give some of those voters pause in November.
0: All right, Steve Kornacki, thanks so much for that deep dive. You just saw the numbers on the economy, top of mind for voters. The war with Iran, not popular, and it's all weighing on your wallet with oil prices soaring. Now, another consequence, several U.S. airlines are scaling back flights as the cost of jet fuel rises. NBC's Allie Canal explains.
2: As millions of Americans start making holiday travel plans, they may have fewer options in the skies. Major airlines, including American, United, and Southwest, are set to scale back some routes as jet fuel costs soar. Executives warning those higher prices are now squeezing their profits.
3: Airlines really have no incentive to deeply discount.
2: Katie Nastro, a travel analyst at Blighty, says consumers could feel the squeeze too.
3: They have higher operating costs that they unfortunately don't necessarily want to or can eat.
2: As the war with Iran pushes oil prices higher, President Trump says they likely won't come down until after the midterms.
4: Right after the election, oil prices are going to be tumbling downward.
2: Right now, the national average for gas still firmly above $4 a gallon. And diesel, which powers trucks, trains, and farm equipment, hovering at records. That's all adding to the pressure on household budgets, even as travel demand remains strong.
5: Perfect world. I guess you should have already booked your flights, right? But what if you haven't?
3: I want travelers to not wait any longer to book their holiday travel, especially if they're on the fence, because it's only looking as though prices are going to keep staying high or creep even higher.

0: Experts say flexible flyers may still find savings by choosing less popular days or alternate airports. But with airlines trimming flights, what travelers pay this holiday season may still be up in the air. Allie Canal, NBC News.
1: All right, still ahead, the emotional new comments from Ed Sheeran about the controversy involving Macklemore, what he said about the violence in Gaza. Plus, a first look at the new NBC News documentary about the horrific floods in Nepal, the crisis now unfolding weeks after the disaster. Get your current after this.

0: Ed Sheeran back on stage and apologizing over the weekend for his first show since the recent backlash over his tour. Rapper Macklemore was dropped from the tour last week over pro-Palestinian comments and from pressure from billionaire stadium owner Robert Kraft. Sheeran's other opening acts and his band then pulled out of the concerts altogether after Macklemore's removal. NBC News entertainment correspondent Chloe Malas is here. And Chloe, he was really brought to tears here, this apology. And he said he'd made some mistakes.
1: Yeah, I mean, what a week of Ed Sheeran being in the headlines. And this is a guy that normally isn't in the headlines for anything other than his music. He admitted that he had made some mistakes, and he condemned the attacks from October 7th in Israel. Take a listen.
2: What is happening in Gaza is a catastrophic and unjustifiable and disproportionate. I've had to take and make difficult decisions, and I am making mistakes, and I'm so, so sorry.
1: A lot of people on social media really like how Ed Sheeran tackled this head on during his show, and he really had to because it was his first show since this controversy began. And a lot of people have a lot of different opinions about all of this, but it really didn't seem to affect the turnout for his show because the stadium was nearly packed.
0: You know, he also introduced a replacement band because his own band stepped back with all of the other opening acts. It was basically Ed Sheeran kind of there with a microphone and a guitar, you know?
1: And that's what he became famous for. I mean, it's why it's called the Loop Tour, because it's actually a process in which he'll play different instruments on like a keyboard and using different synthesizers and things like that, and it will loop as he plays. So he was always sort of a one-man band, but he did say that he did hire these different individuals that came together in just a couple days, and he thanked them. And he actually said to them, look, like, you could end up being hated. This could really hurt your career if you do this with me. And he did find some guys, drums, guitar, bass, keyboardists, and even a violinist to take the stage with him. But really, it was Ed Sheeran on his own.
0: And we know resale prices sort of fell, but then stabilized, and it looks like it was a full crowd.
1: Yeah, I mean, I want to point out that as early as Tuesday, it was about $100, and it dropped to about $42 for these tickets. But again, when you look at the social media from the show that night, when you talk to people who were there, and you see what they're posting on Instagram and TikTok, it looks like it was a full house. Ed Sheeran even coming out to say that he thought it was actually one of his best shows. But again, he has about 10 more stops on this tour.
0: Yeah, and I guess a week of controversy. Do you think he's put it behind him for now?
1: No, absolutely not. I think that this is going to loom large over him for a while, and this will not be the last time I bet that he's asked about it or asked to talk about it. And as for Macklemore, his music is skyrocketing, and it's actually, this controversy seems to actually really be helping his career.
0: Yeah, it's interesting that they're entertainers, yet this issue and issues like this are front and center for these
1: such hot button topics.
0: Absolutely. All right, Chloe Malas, thank you so much. Nice to see you, Chloe. Right, nearly a month after the catastrophic and deadly floods in Nepal, thousands of families are simply devastated. Their lives changed forever. Our NBC News digital docs team following the story of a 7-year-old girl, one of hundreds left orphaned. Her closest surviving relative is an uncle who found her after her home was swept away.
3: Baba was
4: I'm going to go to the house.
3: I'm going to go to the house. I'm going to go to the house. I'm going to go to the house. I'm going to go to the house. I'm going to go to the house. I'm going to go to the house. I'm going to go to the house. I'm going to go to the house. I'm going to go to the house. I'm going to go to the house. I'm going to go to the house. I'm going to go to the house. I'm going to go to the house. I'm going to go to the house. I'm going to go to the house. I'm going to go to the house. I'm going to go to the house. I'm going to go to the house. I'm going to go to the house. I'm going to go to the house. I'm going to go to the house. I'm going to go to the house. I'm going to go to the house. I'm going to go to the house. I'm going to go to the house. I'm going to go to the house. I'm going to go to the house. I'm going to go to the house. I'm going to go to the house. I'm going to go to the house. I'm going to go to the house. I'm going to go to the house. I'm going to go to the house. I'm going to go to the house. I'm going to go to the house. I'm going to go to the house. I'm

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1: Story to see how she was reunited with her uncle, scan the QR code to watch the full story on our NBC News app or at nbcnews.com. All right, coming up next, more AI fallout after Google reveals its Gemini AI model hacked 3 companies. But first, a woman arrested at gunpoint by accident inside the rise in high-risk vehicle stops because of Flock cameras. We have more current after this.

0: We are back now with an NBC News investigation into those controversial Flock cameras and the growing number of people mistakenly flagged by automatic license plate readers, with some finding themselves in tense encounters with police. NBC News correspondent Dana Griffin reports.
1: A high-risk stop on a busy Wisconsin interstate.
2: Driver, you guys are both under arrest right now. You're not free to leave.
1: Amber Newell is the driver heading to work.
3: Got my hands up. I'm wondering what's going on.
2: Keep backing up.
1: Officers place Newell and another passenger under arrest, telling them their vehicle was flagged by a Flock camera for being connected to a homicide.
4: Oh my God, it's so embarrassing.
1: But officers soon realize there might be a mistake.
5: This is a constant issue.
1: The vehicle was not involved in a crime, but Newell's license plate was still on a database of wanted vehicles that can trigger police alerts when it passes a Flock camera. The Brookville police chief issued a statement saying he investigated the officers and determined they performed their duties appropriately with the information they had from the Flock alert.
3: I could have lost my life up there on the highway.
1: Newell's story isn't an isolated one. As the number of automated license plate readers, or ALPRs, have skyrocketed, so have a spike in erroneous stops, detainments, and arrests of innocent people. The Institute for Justice, a libertarian public interest law firm, has documented dozens of ALPR misidentification cases.
6: I was frantic. I was a mess.
1: Last year, police in Florida searched Flock's database for a description of an SUV involved in a triple homicide car crash. Lindsay Isaacs was miles from the scene, but her 2025 Dodge Durango, despite being the wrong color, still came up as a match. Police confiscated her SUV, and Isaacs was arrested on charges that carried a maximum sentence of 115 years in prison.
7: Were you telling them I'm the wrong person?
6: The whole entire time.
1: Isaac spent nearly 2 weeks in jail, part of that time in solitary confinement.
6: I was asking God, how is this happening to me? I'm innocent.
1: Almost a month after Isaac's release, the charges against her were dropped. Isaacs has filed a lawsuit against the officers involved, which is ongoing. Florida Highway Patrol tells us it is unable to comment on pending litigation. Her story and others have put the accuracy of Flock cameras under scrutiny. Flock tells NBC News in part that incorrect license plate reads are rare and that officers should verify the plate, vehicle details, and surrounding circumstances before taking any enforcement action. Still, some privacy advocates warn of the growing potential for harm.
8: Just have innocent motorists being pulled over based on stale or mistaken information. And oftentimes in those scenarios, it's hard to figure out who to hold accountable.
1: A powerful but imperfect surveillance tool designed to investigate crimes, leaving some innocent drivers shaken in its wake. Dana Griffin, NBC News, Milwaukee.
0: All right, Dana, thank you for that report. A 200-year-old mystery and now a stunning new answer. It's one of the unsolved questions in American history. Did Thomas Jefferson father children with Sally Hemings, one of the people he enslaved? A new book and new DNA research are shedding fresh light on that long-running historical debate. NBC's Laura Jarrett has more. Laura?
9: Hey there. For many, Thomas Jefferson's involvement with Sally Hemings, a woman he enslaved, is one of those stories in American history you may have thought you already knew, but the evidence that they shared children had never been conclusive until now. And it's all based on what researchers say they found in Jefferson's hair.
10: This morning, new research is delving into a question that's been asked for more than 200 years. Did Thomas Jefferson, the author of the Declaration of Independence, ever father the children of Sally Hemings, one of the hundreds of African Americans he enslaved? The answer? Now backed up by science.
9: What did the research ultimately conclude?
11: There was 99.9% chance that Thomas Jefferson had fathered a child of Sally Hemings.
10: It's all detailed in a new book, History by a Hair, from distinguished Smithsonian scholar Richard Curran, who says his quest began in 2011 after watching a documentary about Jefferson's Bible and learning that a single strand of hair was discovered among its pages.
11: If we can get Jefferson's DNA, we can solve a 200-year-old mystery of American history because we can compare his DNA to living descendants of Sally Hemings.
10: Jefferson's involvement with Hemings has been widely researched and reported on for years, but the subject has always illustrated the complexity of America's history.
11: How can a man who writes all men are created equal, have his own children, not equal, and not having freedom.
10: So Curran got to work with a team of scientists trying to extract what they could from that single piece of hair found in Jefferson's Bible, a painstaking process that ultimately proved unsuccessful. But then, a new discovery, an entire packet of Jefferson's hair recovered at Monticello, his estate in Virginia.
4: That was the puzzle piece you needed.
11: We were able to get so much DNA. Then we could go to descendants and say, okay, we need you to spit in a tube so we can get your DNA, and then we can compare.
10: Curran traveled across the country meeting descendants of Jefferson and Hemings, like David Miller, Clara Lee Nutt, and Art Wisterinen, who say their lineage was largely understood within their families, even if shielded at times.
12: My mother in college in the 50s did her genealogy, and she consulted with her uncle, who said, don't dig too deep, you're not going to like what you find.
10: The hard truth driven home for Clara during a trip in seventh grade to Monticello.
13: We're touring through the house, and I say, so where did Sally Hemings sleep? And the tour guide's head spun around, and she looked at me, and she goes, there is no evidence that that woman ever set foot in this house. And I remember that bus ride home where I thought, I'm done.
10: Yet decades later in 2024, Clara joined the group who gave Curran her DNA, and it proved to be essential to his research, showing she shared roughly 5% of Jefferson's DNA.
4: That's a huge match.
11: It's absolutely huge. It's off the charts.
4: Did it feel like the validation you had always wanted?
13: It really did.
10: Curran eventually collected DNA from more than a dozen other descendants, including David's mom, Sarah.
14: I'm happy that my entire family is validated now.
10: But not all are on board. One descendant came out this month saying she felt used and believes the research needs more vetting.
13: If you choose not to believe it, science is not going to change that.
10: But for this trio, the results matter.
13: I just feel blessed that I have this cousin here, and I hope that more will come together and just embrace their cousins.
4: This is your family.
14: It is indeed.
9: The Smithsonian says it's still hearing from descendants who want to give their DNA as part of this research. And eventually the idea is to put Jefferson's entire genome up online for anyone to access. And as for those descendants we talked to, Art, Clara and David, they say they plan to stay in touch. Clara even suggesting she might even host her cousins for the holidays. Back to you.
0: What a story. Laura Jarrett, thank you so much for bringing it to us. All right, there's much more news ahead. The next hour of Curran starts right now. And good morning. It is 11 a.m. Eastern, 8 a.m. on the West Coast. I'm Christine Romans. Let's get you current. Protests overnight after a Venezuelan man is shot and wounded by an ICE agent in Texas. How it unfolded as he was making a delivery for DoorDash. Plus, three news organizations to sue the president after he banned them from the White House, the new standoff over press freedom, and what the lawsuit is claiming. Also breaking this morning, the president headed to New York today for the UN General Assembly. Also on the agenda, a meeting with the city's mayor, and new threats exchanged by the U.S. and Iran overnight as tensions escalate and the risk of wider conflict grows across the Middle East. And good to be with you this Monday, September 21st. We've got a lot of news to get to this morning. We begin this hour with breaking news involving several major airports. Newark Liberty International Airport, Teterboro Airport in New Jersey, and Philadelphia International Airport all experiencing ground stops right now due to an equipment outage. Newark Airport just confirmed the outage in a statement on X saying, arrivals and departures are delayed. Check your flight status. Joining us now, NBC News senior correspondent Tom Costello, who covers aviation for us. Tom, okay, these airports are all right. They use the same air traffic control system. Is that the core of what we're looking at here?
15: Yeah, and pardon me for looking down at my phone, because just now we got a statement from the FAA. The FAA, quote, is pausing flights into Philadelphia, Teterboro, and Liberty, Newark Liberty Airport, due to issues with some frequencies at Philadelphia TRACON. TRACON, of course, stands for Terminal Radar Approach Control. And so right now, we don't have a whole heck of a lot moving at these critical airports. Again, Newark, Philadelphia, and Teterboro. And here's why. That Philadelphia TRACON, you know, we've done a lot of reporting on this over the last couple of years. The TRACON, so this is not the tower, but it's the elevated air traffic control, right? The traffic over about 10,000 feet. That is all controlled out of an office in Philadelphia. Yes, including for New Jersey airspace. And so that is where we have seen for quite some time radio issues, frequency problems. We've reported for many, many months now about the ongoing problems with old equipment, radio equipment that they've been trying to modernize. And so I don't have specifics on what particularly has gone down other than characterized here by the FAA as some issue there with the frequencies. And so this is going to cause a real mess there in the New York, New Jersey and Philly area.
0: Yeah, we're looking at a live picture of Newark Airport. And I'm telling you, usually that is hopping. You have flights coming and going, coming and going. So this isn't the first time something like this has happened, that you've had to have a ground stop at those three places at the same time.
15: No, it's not the first time. You may recall it was about 18 months ago in the spring of 25. We had constant problems and Newark was just at a virtual ground still day after day after day. And the same problem was also bleeding into other airports in the New York City area. On any given day, the stat is absolutely amazing. On any given day, roughly a quarter of all U.S. air traffic goes into, out of, or through New York airspace. In other words, over the top or into or out of. A quarter. It's a tremendously busy airspace. So when you get just one airport here, and by the way, Teterboro, a very, very busy private airport, when you get these airports all suffering comms issues, it creates just a huge jackknife, if you will, for all air traffic in that area.
0: Yeah, check your apps because you don't want to be heading to the airport right now if you don't know what's happening with your flight or connecting flights. Tom Costello, thank you so much. Nice to see you, Tom. Keep us posted. Now to other breaking news this morning. Three media outlets, CNN, Politico, and MS Now, are suing the Trump administration after being banned from the White House. The lawsuit reads in part, quote, "This ban could not be a more direct assault on the First Amendment, nor a more blatant violation of our most fundamental constitutional principles." This morning, President Trump pushed back, saying that this isn't an assault on the free press, but instead an assault on fake news. That's one of the president's favorite phrases. Let's bring in NBC News legal affairs reporter Gary Grumbach. Gary, what else are we learning from these new court documents?
16: Yeah, attorneys for these three news organizations are arguing that the Trump administration is violating the organization's due process rights, saying this is a First Amendment violation of free speech and viewpoint discrimination, and they say it's retaliation for their free speech. Attorneys for the news organization saying a briefing that plaintiffs cannot attend is a briefing at which they cannot ask a question. An event they cannot cover is an event they cannot report to their audiences. So they're asking a federal judge here in Washington, D.C. to restore the hard passes of the journalists who lost them when they walked up to the northwest gate of the White House on Saturday morning, and they're asking for those organizations to be restored their access to the White House. Vice President Vance was asked about this case just this morning. Here's what he had to say.
17: Sir, you've talked a lot about free speech over the years. How is this not an attack on free speech?
18: Well, they can still report on the Trump White House. They can still get the public reports. They can still, of course, talk to people in the administration and outside the administration. What the president has said is we're not going to give you special access inside the White House. It's about basic fairness. They can still report. They still have the access to free speech. They're just not going to get an office in the White House anymore. And I think it's totally appropriate, unless, of course, they start to behave like real news organizations.
16: Now, just to be clear, Judge Timothy Kelly will be the one who actually decides if that's totally appropriate, as the vice president argues.
0: Christine? Yeah, and that last thing he said, until they begin to behave, it's the executive branch telling the media how to behave, and that is the whole kind of point, the backbone of the free speech argument there. The journalists have been turned away. Their badges deactivated. Are there any legal avenues to them now that will allow them to keep reporting from the White House, or does the litigation need to play out?
16: So it seems at this point there are two options. The Trump administration could certainly relent without the judge getting involved here and allow those three organizations back into the White House complex, or the judge does end up getting involved here and ruling either way as to what ends up happening with these three news organizations. But, of course, the First Amendment implications are very serious here in this case, Christine.
0: And the pool coverage, the pool is when one news organization acts as the eyes and ears for all others. That was supposed to be CNN today on the president's trip to New York. New York, so that will be, we won't have the same access to the president and his schedule because of this, because CNN was targeted there. Gary Grumbach will continue to follow this. Thank you so much. All right, just as the White House limits press access, President Trump is preparing for a series of high-stakes, high-profile meetings in New York City this week. The president coming to the city this afternoon for the 81st United Nations General Assembly, and there's a lot of talk about tariffs, how the conflict in the Middle East is pushing oil prices higher, what's next for Ukraine and Russia. But before any of that, he's making a trip to Gracie Mansion, the official residence of New York City's Mayor Zoran Mamdani. This will be their third face-to-face meeting. Joining me now, NBC News Chief White House Correspondent Garrett Hake. The General Assembly gets underway tomorrow. The president will address world leaders. Last year's speech was nearly an hour and as you know, had issues with the teleprompter. What's the focus for this year, Garrett?
19: Yeah, the president likes to remind folks of that. I think the focus of this year will be much as it was last year, with the president trying to tout what he believes are his accomplishments on the world stage and make his case for the history books that he's essentially doing things that other leaders wouldn't do. That's how senior officials have previewed some of this speech, suggesting that we'll hear about the Iran war and the efforts to disarm that regime, as well as what the White House believes are the president's successes in mediating other conflicts. But I do think it's telling that some of the other meetings he'll have around this, including with President Zelensky of Ukraine and with Gulf countries who have concerns about the ongoing Iran war, sort of cut against that message. It's the conflicts that he has not solved that will continue to kind of linger over this UN General Assembly this week.
0: Yeah, and among the many meetings the president's going to have, he's also going to see the Venezuela's interim leader, Delcy Rodriguez, tomorrow. It's so interesting because the ousted president, Nicolas Maduro, is in jail in Brooklyn, right? Just the sort of juxtaposition of that is fascinating.
19: Yeah, it absolutely is. And it'll be Rodriguez's first face-to-face meeting with the president, who is arguably singularly responsible for her being Venezuela's leader in this moment. You remember that when she stepped into that interim role, there did seem to be a lot more conversation about perhaps that being a short-term assignment for her, if you will. But the White House has shown no inclination to work with anyone but her, and Venezuela has taken no steps towards proper democratic elections since Maduro was arrested.
0: And the president's going to meet with New York Mayor Mamdani later today. The president, I mean, politically, they're on opposite sides, right? But he also calls him handsome. What are we expecting out of today's meeting?
19: There is a bit of a bromance here, despite the political differences. We all saw that first meeting on camera, which shocked a lot of people to see how well these two New Yorkers, former residents of Queens, got along. This meeting today will be behind closed doors, no cameras present, so we won't get those same pictures. But I think for New Yorkers and for the president, this is something where they share a love of the city, and we'll see how, if at all, it manifests in any kind of policy agreements.
0: All right, Garrett Hake at the White House for us. Thanks, Garrett. All right, Iran's president and foreign minister will also be at the UN this week as the U.S. and Iran exchange new threats. President Trump telling Fox News that Iran has three choices: make a deal, rot economically, or be wiped out. Iran responding overnight, issuing a new threat against U.S. military bases in the Middle East. Joining us now from Riyadh, NBC News Chief International Correspondent Keir Simmons. Let's start with the tensions you're seeing there. The Houthis hitting Riyadh over the weekend. They said their sole target is the Saudis, but this obviously has a ripple effect throughout the region as the war drags on.
20: Oh, no question, Christine. And I think this past weekend, we really were on the brink of a major escalation again. I think those notices to Americans in places like Saudi Arabia and around the world, actually, to be aware that American interests might be targeted by Iran, I think those notices were one sign of that risk, that potential that things were going to boil over. And even today, once again, we heard news of a ship hit in the Strait of Hormuz, two people injured.
21: This morning, the Iran conflict spreading as the president weighs next steps, telling Fox News he was in deciding mode on Sunday about Iran and that, quote, my question is, if and when do I blow the entire nation up, they better behave. Americans across the Middle East urged by the State Department to exercise heightened vigilance. Smoke was seen rising from the vicinity of the main airport outside Saudi Arabia's capital Saturday. The country said the intercepted missiles were fired by Iran-supporting militia. President Trump considered launching strikes against those militants, the Houthis, at the request of his long-term ally, the Crown Prince of Saudi Arabia, last week, according to the New York Times, citing administration officials, but later declining to launch the attacks, according to the Times. A new front in the Iran conflict, the Houthis have taken territory in Yemen and are targeting oil pipelines and trade as the price of gas continues to rise in the U.S. But this weekend, the Pentagon saying in recent months, it's helped get 1 billion barrels of oil through the key strait in the region.
2: Clearly, momentum is building.
21: And as the region continues to be on edge, Iran's military hardliners warning the U.S. not to begin a fresh wave of attacks. A spokesperson for Iran's Revolutionary Guard Corps saying if a new aggression takes place, we will bring new weapons with new capabilities into the battle, and the world will be surprised.
20: And of course, NBC News' Christine reached out to the White House about that New York Times reporting. So far, we have not heard back, Christine.
0: So, Keir, how are the U.S. and Iran receiving these new threats from each other?
20: Well, I think both sides are really kind of behind the barricades, if you like. There are these really demands from Iran. There are 7 points, and they are unlikely to be agreed to by the Trump administration. And Iran is saying, you need to agree to those before we even agree to talks again. It is on both sides something of a stalemate, with always the risk of a further escalation, the way we saw this past weekend, Christine.
0: Yeah, indeed. All right, continue to watch that carefully. Keir Simmons, thanks, Keir. All right, anger on the streets of Austin, Texas. Protesters and local officials speaking out after an ICE officer shot and seriously wounded a Venezuelan man in Austin, Texas. A lawyer for the 28-year-old man says he was delivering food at the time of the shooting. A spokesperson for the Department of Homeland Security says, quote, Homeland Security investigations with the assistance of the Federal Bureau of Investigation is leading the investigation into the officer-involved shooting of an illegal alien from Venezuela who illegally entered our country under the Biden administration and had a final order of removal. Local officials are demanding transparency.
5: This was a federal agent, and the Department of Homeland Security and ICE are under a legal obligation and under the obligation under the Constitution to share information with the United States Congress.
0: NBC News correspondent Ryan Chandler following this for us from Austin. Ryan, DHS says the man was in the country illegally, as you saw in that statement. But the big question this morning is, why did the officer open fire?
22: No, that's right. In the aftermath, the only information DHS was able to release related to Garces Perez's background. They say that he was here illegally from Venezuela and was facing a final order of removal. So that may explain why DHS or ICE was pursuing him, but it does nothing to explain what led up to the moment that shots were fired. We did just get some brand new information. I just hung up with his attorney about 2 minutes ago, Christine. So this is brand new to you. His family has just now, in the last hour, learned where he is after a long period where they say ICE would not share any information. His wife could not get in touch with him or learn anything about his condition. We now know from his attorney that he's being held at the South Texas ICE Processing Center. That's about 130 miles away from Austin in Pearsall, Texas. And they say that he currently has a bullet lodged in his back still, as they believe he is being questioned by ICE officers in custody there. His attorney says his wife still has not heard from him since just before the shooting, past noon yesterday on Sunday afternoon. They say that the hospital discharged him at 4:30 after some brief treatment, but they were not advised of that until 6 and then have spent all through the night trying to track him down. So a good development for his family to know where he is, but they still have not talked to him.
0: And I guess so he was released from the hospital, but they don't know, like, sort of his condition, right, or what further treatment he may need.
22: I'm looking at a picture right now, Christine, that was taken shortly after he was shot as he was being apprehended outside of that vehicle. And you see a bullet wound that is about 3 inches down from his neck in the square of his back right there. So he appears to be responsive and interacting with officers as he's being apprehended. But they say that that's still something that needs treated as he is in custody.
0: Right. Okay. Ryan Chandler, keep us posted. I know you'll continue to work the phones there. Thank you. All right, later this week, Chinese leader Xi Jinping will visit the White House for talks with President Trump. On the top of the agenda, AI. And ahead of the talks between the two world leaders, the U.S. is proposing a new AI safety alert system with China. Now, there are concerns the two countries will not work together effectively to contain the technology's potential dangers. Joining us now, NBC News business and economy reporter Ali Canal. And Ali, you were at the meeting between Treasury Secretary Scott Bessent and Chinese officials yesterday here in New York. What were the takeaways?
3: Well, Christine, there are really two main headlines to come out of this. One was around trade. We didn't get too much information, but we did hear that there are certain industries that could be treated separately when it comes to future trade disputes. This includes consumer goods and potentially even low-cost tech. And then secondly, we did get some headlines around AI safety. This had obviously been a very hot-button issue heading into this meeting. Here's more of what Treasury Secretary Bessent had to say about that.
6: The U.S. has proposed that we have a notification mechanism between the two countries. You know, we think that just like with any cross-border activity, that moving from opaque to more transparency between the number one and the number two AI powers in the world is very important.
3: So this notification mechanism, it will alert both countries if there are any substantial AI threats. But there is still more dialogue that needs to happen. Secretary Bessent was on CNBC this morning. He said the two countries will likely meet in 2 months to further discuss AI safety. He also said that China admitted to the U.S. leading the technology, which was a bit surprising. So a lot more to come on the AI front, Christine.
0: This all leads up to the highly anticipated meeting with President Trump and Chinese President Xi Jinping. A state dinner is on Thursday. What do we hope to learn on the trade front?
3: Well, we want to know if that very fragile trade truce between the U.S. and China, if that can be extended, right? That's set to expire in November. In that same CNBC interview, Secretary Bessent said that that was a focal point of conversations, but did not elaborate further. We also heard this morning from Ambassador Greer, who said the U.S. will continue to have these talks, but that, quote, our sense is we aren't going to have the extension today. But again, we still have some time before that happens. So it seems to me like a big TBD at this point. If that's not extended, that means more tariffs to come at a time when the consumer is already squeezed. We know that tariffs hit small businesses especially hard. Those costs get passed on to consumers. We have gas prices high. We have grocery prices high. That will be shortly after the midterm election. So a lot to watch on that front. And that's really the main headline that we want to get out of the state dinner this week, Christine.
0: Indeed. All right, Ali Canal. Thank you so much, Ali. And now to new measures about surrounding artificial intelligence, a brand new AI task force. Over the weekend, President Trump touted the new body while also calling AI safety concerns a hoax. He claimed in part, we will not in any way hinder or stifle the growth of this incredible industry. Rather, we will cherish it, help it, and watch over it as it grows. However, we will also be looking for bad, and we can do that very easily with our already existing criminal and civil justice system. Meanwhile, several leading AI companies were hit with a lawsuit claiming they made an illegal deal to slow the pace of their respective AI capabilities. And there's another AI hack adding to a growing list of disturbing episodes, this time from tech giant Google. Joining us now, NBC News artificial intelligence reporter Jared Perlow. The president announcing this new task force on social media, and he's claiming this. AI is the next industrial revolution or internet, but will be even larger and more impactful, possibly as much as 25% of our country's GDP. We are leading China and the rest of the world, and I intend to keep it that way. On the one hand, he says it's a hoax, these security concerns. On the other hand, clearly he thinks it's a golden goose for the American economy right now, and he doesn't want to hamper it, but yeah, still trying to look into wrongdoing and have a task force.
7: Yeah, there's so much going on here, and we also just heard from Secretary Bessent that they're taking it really seriously, these safety risks. They're going to introduce some sort of mechanism to, it's kind of like a red phone between the U.S. and Moscow, but now right, it's the U.S. and China about if AI grows out of control. So clearly there are some people in his administration who are taking AI safety concerns seriously. Now, I've been hearing from my sources that he does view AI as this golden goose. And of course, we're running into plenty of economic headwinds. We're now, I think, over $40 trillion in debt. And he sees AI as kind of one of these escape routes, or really he's depending on growth from AI to get us out of that predicament. He also said in that Truth Social post that he views this new AI for something like the Space Force. But of course, that's part of the military. So I think there are just really a lot of open questions about what that AI force is going to be. I'm talking with some of the contenders for that new AI czar role. But everything is really up in the air as of now.
0: Talk to me a little bit about these early efforts for the industry to self-regulate, because you've got this lawsuit against Anthropic, OpenAI, SpaceX and Google that they made an illegal deal to slow things down. We'd heard that, you know, that there are antitrust concerns about having the industry get together and decide what to do.
7: Yeah. So this antitrust idea that these companies think we're progressing too quickly. We need to step away from this precipice. We need to pace the frontier. That's what all these tech CEOs are saying. Well, some subscribers, these were four subscribers to current AI systems. And they say, well, this is actually some sort of antitrust cabal. We pay you $100, $200 a month for your services. We want the most bang for our buck possible. How is that feasible if you're not giving us what, you know, the highest capabilities that your systems can actually output? So I think this idea of, is this an antitrust coalition or are these safety efforts, that remains to be seen. I'm curious to see where that lawsuit goes. But we also heard last week from former FTC chair Lina Khan, who said there's already tons of regulation on the books, so many laws where we can rein in these AI companies. We don't have to invent some new antitrust sort of cabal to make sure that they don't potentially kill us all.
0: Yeah, and liability. They are liable when their agents go rogue, they can be held liable. Jared Perlow, thank you so much. Nice to see you. All right, still ahead, Patrick Clancy speaking out in his first long-form interview since his wife's mistrial. What he's revealing about his experience and his response to online conspiracies. Plus, President Trump now says his triumphal arch will also serve as a military complex. His plans to house drones, snipers, and ammunition. And later, Ed Sheeran breaks his silence, his response to the controversy swirling around his ongoing tour, and why he's now doing damage control. We'll get you current after the break.

0: For the first time since Lindsey Clancy's mistrial, her ex-husband Patrick Clancy is speaking out. In an exclusive interview, Patrick Clancy opened up about the depth of his grief in the aftermath of the killing of their three children, Cora, Dawson, and Callan.
1: Do you feel like you failed in some way in this period, or do you feel like you did the best you could?
2: I think I did the best I could with what I had at the time. And I live with the outcome. I live with it every day.
1: Did you ever have suicidal thoughts yourself?
2: Yeah. There was a time where I didn't think I would live to see my 35th birthday. And I was completely fine with it.
0: And breaking just in from the defense in this case, calling for more information and records linked to the jurors in the mistrial. Joining me now, NBC News legal analyst Misty Maris. We'll talk about that in a moment. I want to talk about this sit-down with 60 Minutes. I mean, it was hard to look away. I mean, when he talked about going and lighting a candle for Callan's first birthday at the church in New York, it was just heartbreaking. Are you surprised that this is still generating so much public attention and interest after the mistrial?
3: Well, Christine, I think one of the reasons is that this really isn't over. Everybody's waiting to see if a second trial is actually going to take place and what that looks like. And with every interview that we hear, and now Patrick Clancy in his first long-form interview, we did learn some new information that he had a panic attack before the 911 call was played in the courtroom. He actually went to an ambulance and they wanted to hospitalize him. He said, no, I want to finish my testimony. And then he asked Lindsey if she remembered what happened, and she described it as a dream. So I think with everything we hear, it's hard to believe after watching that trial play out. There's new revelations. And of course, as you said, heartbreaking to hear his account and when he's talking about his children and keeping their memory alive.
0: Tell me about the document that was just filed and what this means. This is Lindsey Clancy's attorney asking to preserve juror records and even produce the juror questionnaire.
3: So we know that after the mistrial, there's been a lot of information that's come out, more information than we usually know. And some of that relates to the holdout juror. And that's what this motion is seeking. With regard to the holdout juror, the defense is asking for anything and everything relating to voir dire. That's the jury selection process, including the jury questionnaire. There had been information that came out after the mistrial that this juror had an open domestic violence restraining order that his nephew got against him, as well as a prior arrest. So the question will be, was that disclosed? Did that come up during voir dire, or was that held back? And then the next question is, was that intentional, reckless, negligent, a mistake? The defense is asking for the judge to ask those questions. Another interesting point, Christine. Juror number 10 did a public interview where he said the holdout juror was on his phone during deliberations. This motion is asking for phone records specifically relating to August 22nd through September 4th during deliberation hours, 8:30 to 4:30, to get all of those phone records to see if there was phone use in that deliberation room. The defense is asking for the judge to review those records with the parties in camera, which means outside of the public view. All of those things, Christine, could be potential arguments that there was misconduct. Now, there was no verdict, so that means there's no appeal issue. But we know the defense is going to make a double jeopardy motion saying that the judge should have asked more questions when that note came to light. And I imagine this inquiry would be to try and bolster some of those arguments. If he asked more questions, potential misconduct might have been discovered. The defense specifically saying in this motion what they're asking for, they're not digging into the deliberations themselves. They just want to know about the jury questionnaires and whether or not there was phone use, which would be prohibited while deliberations were going on.
0: That's really a fascinating wrinkle. Okay, so this interview yesterday, Patrick Clancy very clear on the issue at the heart of the case in his view, which is the postpartum mental health of his former wife. And he even said he forgave Lindsey Clancy. She didn't ask him for forgiveness, but he did forgive her. How closely are prosecutors following all of this as they try to decide whether to go to a retrial?
3: So he's the victim. So he'll have some input. Prosecutors will ultimately, the DA ultimately makes the decision. But I was surprised, Christine, because I thought that in this interview, that might be one of the reasons Patrick Clancy sat down to give a public statement with regard to whether or not he believes a second trial is something that should happen. We didn't hear that. We did hear that he did forgive Lindsey Clancy, but there was no real public statement that might have put some pressure on the district attorney as that decision looms ahead of us.
0: All right, Misty Maris, we know you'll be following it for us. Thanks, Misty. Okay, a new military twist for President Trump's grand plan for Washington, his proposed 250-foot triumphal arch near Arlington National Cemetery. Now, also set to include what Trump calls a top-grade military complex. The president says the monument could house large numbers of drones, along with snipers and ammunition. And he claims the military asked for it, citing national security. Let's bring in NBC News White House correspondent Yamiche Alcindor. Yamiche, when his ballroom hit opposition, he called it a national security issue. Now the arch is a military complex. What's happening here?
4: Well, there's a lot happening here, Christine. First, we should note that the Trump administration has said that the ground was going to be broken to build this arc in the next coming weeks. It's not clear sort of now what that timeline is going to be. But as you said, the president is saying that there are significant changes being made to this arc. I want to read to you part more of that post that you put up. He said, I have agreed to convert the magnificent triumphal arc into a top grade military complex to house, store, and have the rapid ability to use large numbers of drones plus snipers on both the Roop and Plaza areas, and additionally have and hold large quantities of sniper ammunition in storage. So the president is actually saying that this is going to be a military complex, as you noted. I want to also read to you what Congressman Don Beyer, he is the representative who has a district that includes Arlington Cemetery, is adjacent to this proposed site. He's writing this: putting a drone launching site directly in the landing path for DCA, that being the airport for D.C. here, Ronald Reagan Airport, is a stupid, dangerous, and unworkable idea. Trump clearly expects to lose a lawsuit and therefore wants to set up a pretext to argue that the arc is tied to national security. So as you said in your question, this lawmaker is essentially saying President Trump is doing this in order to fight a lawsuit, Christine.
0: We also saw developments in the Kennedy Center clash with hundreds of demonstrators turning out over the weekend and literally encircling this arts facility that is a living monument to John F. Kennedy Jr. Where does the fight stand?
4: Well, a lot of these protesters came out because they do not want to see the changes that the president is proposing. Chief among them, of course, him demanding to have his name added to this memorial, which, by the way, is federally named for John F. Kennedy. Right now, where this stands is that a federal judge has told the Trump administration they have to give 30 days notice if they're going to make any sort of significant changes to renovation plans. That includes demolition. The reason why we're using the word demolition is because the president was spotted last week looking at a poster board that said Kennedy Center demolished, and the president is also said if he doesn't put his name on this building and isn't allowed to put his name on this building, that he could, quote, rip it down altogether. The other thing to note here, circle on your calendar this Wednesday. That's when the federal judge is saying that there should be a status report about the state of the building. I should also note that the Kennedy Center is saying that a number of staffers have been laid off on Friday, and there's a lot of concern about what that means and whether or not that's going to impact how this building is handled and what happens next. So a lot of questions here. But Wednesday is the day that we'll get an update here, Christine.
0: All right, Yamiche Alcindor in Washington. Thank you so much. From a mega media merger to a shoe ad controversy, let's get you financially current on the other headlines we're watching today. New reports of movement in the merger attempt between Paramount and Warner Brothers. The state attorneys general who sued to block the $111 billion deal reportedly spent yesterday in settlement talks with the media company. There are new reports that they may be closing in on a deal. The AGs have floated several settlement terms, including a guarantee the merged company would release at least 30 films in theaters a year or sell off cable channels. The sneaker company Converse pulled an ad that critics say included racist imagery. It featured a K-pop singer wearing a white skirt and holding a pair of the sneakers. Outrage quickly exploded online. Critics viewed the lighting and product placement as evoking the Ku Klux Klan and lynching. Along with taking the ad down, Converse issued an apology saying this should not have happened. And this morning, a live look at the markets. The Dow Jones Industrial Average bouncing a bit, up 206 points after a couple of tough weeks for investors. After the break, a man was arrested at an AMC pepper spraying a fellow moviegoer who was texting. How it's reigniting the debate over theater etiquette. And big changes coming to air travel as soaring jet fuel prices force airlines to scale back. Which carriers are now cutting flights? We have more current right after this.

0: From the arrest at a movie theater sparking an etiquette debate to a cutting-edge look at the cosmos, let's get you current on the other headlines we're following today. A California moviegoer was arrested, accused of pepper spraying another patron for using their phone during a screening at an AMC theater. Police say this spray affected two other moviegoers who were treated at a local hospital. The suspect was booked on suspicion of misdemeanor battery. A witness posted the incident online, sparking a new debate around theater etiquette and phone use. A new AI-powered air traffic control tool is coming to Washington, D.C. area airports. That airspace there is some of the busiest in the nation. The tool, called SMART, is designed to predict and prevent flight delays. The FAA says it will eventually be rolled out nationwide. Washington airports have drawn particularly scrutiny since a deadly mid-air collision near Reagan National killed 67 people last year. NASA's new telescope just sent back its very first test image from space. Those neon green rings you're looking at, they're actually light from distant stars. NASA launched the Nancy Grace Roman telescope last month. It's on a 5-year mission to map the universe. While this blurry image is just a test, NASA says it expects to release scientific images early next year. All right, a new NBC News poll revealing some troubling signs for President Trump and Republicans just weeks before the midterms. One number jumping out, 55% of registered voters say the president's policies have hurt the economy since he returned to the White House. Just 26% say they have helped. So how big a factor could that be for Republicans this November? NBC News chief data analyst Steve Kornacki is at the big board to break it down for us. Steve?
1: It's the lowest mark for President Trump during his second term in our NBC poll. You see right here, 41% approval rating for the president. What does that translate into for his party here? Take a look. Less than 2 months to the midterms. It's a 5-point advantage, 50-45 for the Democrats over the Republicans on the generic ballot, asking folks which party they'd like to see control Congress. Remember, Republicans with that very narrow House majority, a bit of a bigger majority for them in the Senate there, but both at risk for the Republicans. Democrats hoping this means the wind is at their backs. Let's take a look here at what folks say are the top issues here and which party they say would do a better job on those issues. And you see, look at this. 6 of the top 7 here, the Democrats with some kind of advantage. And I think what sticks out is this one right here. That may not seem like much. The Democrats with a 1-point advantage in terms of who folks say would do a better job on the economy. That's the first time in 9 years that the Democrats have had the advantage over the Republicans on the economy, only the second time since 2013. That's been the case. So that is significant that the Democrats are ahead there at all. You see as well a Democratic advantage on inflation here, on the war with Iran, a little bit on government corruption. One issue that stands out for the Republicans continues to be positive for them, immigration. Take a look here, too. We mentioned Iran here. Overall, a lot of folks not happy that the country went to war with Iran. Almost 2-1 right there saying, no, it has not been worth it. There's a fair number of Republicans even who say they share that view in our polling. And then you just sort of take a look here at the feelings folks have about. This is interesting here. The Republicans, positive, negative, not that popular with voters. What is giving the Republicans hope for November that things may not be that bad for them? Look at the number for the Democrats. It's even worse. So folks do not have a positive view of the Republican Party, but they have an extremely negative view of the Democratic Party. Republicans are hoping that that would give voters who otherwise might be inclined to send a message against the Republicans, that that might give some of those voters pause in November.
0: All right, Steve Kornacki, thanks so much for that deep dive. You just saw the numbers on the economy, top of mind for voters. The war with Iran, not popular, and it's all weighing on your wallet with oil prices soaring. Now, another consequence, several U.S. airlines are scaling back flights as the cost of jet fuel rises. NBC's Allie Canal explains.
2: As millions of Americans start making holiday travel plans, they may have fewer options in the skies. Major airlines, including American, United, and Southwest, are set to scale back some routes as jet fuel costs soar. Executives warning those higher prices are now squeezing their profits.
3: Airlines really have no incentive to deeply discount.
2: Katie Nastro, a travel analyst at Blighty, says consumers could feel the squeeze too.
3: They have higher operating costs that they unfortunately don't necessarily want to or can eat.
2: As the war with Iran pushes oil prices higher, President Trump says they likely won't come down until

0: after the midterms.
1: Right after the election, oil prices are going to be tumbling downward.
0: Right now, the national average for gas still firmly above $4 a gallon. And diesel, which powers trucks, trains, and farm equipment, hovering at records. That's all adding to the pressure on household budgets, even as travel demand remains strong.
2: Perfect world. I guess you should have already booked your flights, right? But what if you haven't?
3: I want travelers to not wait any longer to book their holiday travel, especially if they're on the fence, because it's only looking as though prices are going to keep staying high or creep even higher.
0: Experts say flexible flyers may still find savings by choosing less popular days or alternate airports. But with airlines trimming flights, what travelers pay this holiday season may still be up in the air. Allie Canal, NBC News.
4: All right, still ahead, the emotional new comments from Ed Sheeran about the controversy involving Macklemore, what he said about the violence in Gaza. Plus, a first look at the new NBC News documentary about the horrific floods in Nepal, the crisis now unfolding weeks after the disaster. We'll get you current after this.

0: Ed Sheeran back on stage and apologizing over the weekend for his first show since the recent backlash over his tour. Rapper Macklemore was dropped from the tour last week over pro-Palestinian comments and from pressure from billionaire stadium owner Robert Kraft. Sheeran's other opening acts and his band then pulled out of the concerts altogether after Macklemore's removal. NBC News entertainment correspondent Chloe Malas is here. And Chloe, he was really brought to tears here, this apology. And he said he'd made some mistakes.
1: Yeah, I mean, what a week of Ed Sheeran being in the headlines. And this is a guy that normally isn't in the headlines for anything other than his music. He admitted that he had made some mistakes, and he condemned the attacks from October 7th in Israel. Take a listen.
2: What is happening in Gaza is a catastrophic and unjustifiable and disproportionate. I've had to take and make difficult decisions, and I am making mistakes, and I'm so sorry.
1: A lot of people on social media really like how Ed Sheeran tackled this head on during his show. And he really had to, because it was his first show since this controversy began. And a lot of people have a lot of opinions, a lot of different opinions about all of this, but it really didn't seem to affect the turnout for his show because the stadium was nearly packed.
0: You know, he also introduced a replacement band because his own band stepped back with all of the other opening acts. It was basically Ed Sheeran kind of there with a microphone and a guitar, you know?
1: And that's what he became famous for. I mean, it's why it's called the Loop Tour, because it's actually a process in which he'll play different instruments on like a keyboard and using different synthesizers and things like that, and it will loop as he plays. So he was always sort of a one-man band, but he did say that he did hire these different individuals that came together in just a couple days, and he thanked them. And he actually said to them, look, like, you could end up being hated. This could really hurt your career if you do this with me. And he did find some guys, drums, guitar, bass, keyboardists, and even a violinist to take the stage with him. But really, it was Ed Sheeran on his own.
0: And we know resale prices sort of fell, but then stabilized, and it looks like it was a full crowd.
1: Yeah, I mean, I want to point out that as early as Tuesday, it was about $100, and it dropped to about $42 for these tickets. But again, when you look at the social media from the show that night, when you talk to people who were there, and you see what they're posting on Instagram and TikTok, it looks like it was a full house. Ed Sheeran even coming out to say that he thought it was actually one of his best shows. But again, he has about 10 more stops on this tour.
0: Yeah, and I guess a week of controversy. Do you think he's put it behind him for now?
1: No, absolutely not. I think that this is going to loom large over him for a while, and this will not be the last time, I bet, that he's asked about it or has to talk about it. And as for Macklemore, his music is skyrocketing, and it's actually, this controversy seems to actually really be helping his career.
0: Yeah, it's interesting that they're entertainers, yet this issue and issues like this are front and center for these
1: such hot button topics.
0: Absolutely. All right, Chloe Malas, thank you so much. Nice to see you, Chloe. Right, nearly a month after the catastrophic and deadly floods in Nepal, thousands of families are simply devastated. Their lives changed forever. Our NBC News Digital Docs team following the story of a 7-year-old girl, one of hundreds left orphaned. Her closest surviving relative is an uncle who found her after her home was swept away.
3: Baba, mommy's good.
4: I'm going to go to the house.
3: I'm going to go to the house. I'm going to go to the house. I'm going to go to the house. I'm going to go to the house. I'm going to go to the house. I'm going to go to the house. I'm going to go to the house. I'm going to go to the house. I'm going to go to the house. I'm going to go to the house. I'm going to go to the house. I'm going to go to the house. I'm going to go to the house. I'm going to go to the house. I'm going to go to the house. I'm going to go to the house. I'm going to go to the house. I'm going to go to the house. I'm going to go to the house. I'm going to go to the house. I'm going to go to the house. I'm going to go to the house. I'm going to go to the house. I'm going to go to the house. I'm going to go to the house. I'm going to go to the house. I'm going to go to the house. I'm going to go to the house. I'm going to go to the house. I'm going to go to the house. I'm going to go to the house. I'm going to go to the house. I'm going to go to the house. I'm going to go to the house. I'm going to go to the house. I'm going to go to the house. I'm

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1: Story to see how she was reunited with her uncle, scan the QR code to watch the full story on our NBC News app or at nbcnews.com. Coming up, an innovative wristband is helping parents and caregivers get information during emergencies. We'll take you to Maryland for our series 50 States in 50 Days. And Alaska's heavy hitters are getting ready to go into hibernation. The return of the internet's beloved Fat Bear Week. We have more current right after this.

0: Today in our series, 50 States in 50 Days, we're in Maryland. That's where one mom created a wristband that provides crucial information in emergency situations. She was inspired by an incident involving her own daughter. Brianna Ross from our affiliate in Baltimore shows us how it works.
1: That was probably one of the scariest things of my life.
2: Sherry Bailey is talking about a day back in 2020 when her daughter Layla, who has Jacobson syndrome and autism, wandered out of her home. Layla was 6 years old at the time and with another caretaker.
1: At the time, she was developmentally about 17 months, and she's nonverbal. So that just added on top of the fear.
2: Luckily, Bailey and her husband found Layla safe, but the scary day was enough to spark action. They pushed to get the LEAD Act passed in Maryland. Layla's Elopement Awareness and Dissemination Act establishes statewide law enforcement training and search tactics when it comes to looking for people with autism or dementia who wander off. Bailey and her husband also created these InfoMate wristbands under their company Ziggleby. It's a water-resistant band with a QR code that connects to a software where families can create custom profiles with emergency contact information that someone can scan in case a child wanders or gets lost.
1: So when this gets scanned, I get the alert of the location, date, and time of the scan, and the person that scans it gets the information that's helpful in the mode of crisis.
2: The wristbands also have a section for air tags, so families can locate them at any time. The Baileys partnered with Walmart as their exclusive retailer. They sell the wristband for $39 plus a monthly $12 subscription fee. But Bailey says the peace of mind that comes with it is priceless. Mm-hmm.
1: The beauty about this is, in an emergency, what happens is children often tend to freeze and not remember information. This is information at their fingertips that adults, trusted adults, can utilize.
2: Brianna Ross for NBC News Now.
0: Oh, Brianna, thanks for bringing us that story. On today's Bright Side, people are heading to online polls to vote for the biggest competition happening in Alaska. But these ballots have nothing to do with politics. We're talking about Fat Bear Week. Voting begins tomorrow for the biggest bear on the Brooks River at Katmai National Park. Nearly 2 million people voted during last year's September showdown. This is the 12th annual event that turns these grizzlies to celebrities as they gear up for hibernation. And boy, the competition is fierce. Joining us now is Sarah Bruce, a park ranger at Katmai National Park. We love this. This is the kind of politics we can get behind here. Sarah, tell us what people can see when they go to vote online this year.
3: Absolutely. You'll see 16 bears that are competing in this year's competition, which is more than we've ever had in the bracket before. And it features bears from all over the river. The river is only a mile and a half long, but the bears at Brooks River in Katmai are, we have family groups, we have teenage or sub-adult bears, we have adult single females, adult males, so you really get to see all of the different kinds of bears that call the Brooks River home.
0: What's it like to see millions of people tuning in every year to see how these bears are preparing for hibernation?
3: It's so fun and so special. Katmai is really difficult to get to, and so being able to access this remote park from anywhere with an internet connection is just something that we are really proud of. And I mean, bears are just so fun. I think everybody loves a good bear. So yeah, it's really fun to see the world kind of coming together to celebrate the fatness of the bears in Katmai.
0: I mean, bears are fun from a distance. I'm going to be honest. I love to watch them through my computer catch the big salmon and eat it in two bites. The big winner last year was Chunk, right? And he's back to compete again against the large male bears. Could he take home the win again? What is your professional opinion?
3: You know, it's hard to say. I think he has a really good shot. I think the competition's really tough this year. All of the bears are really evenly matched in that first round of voting. So it's going to be a tough decision. And he's up against another really big, dominant bear, Bear 164 Bucky. So it'll be tough for him, but he could pull through.
0: Is Chunk the one? He had like a broken jaw, right? Am I right?
3: Yes, yeah. We saw him in early May of 2025. He disappeared from the river for a little bit and then came back with a broken jaw. So we're not sure how that injury happened, but he's still able to be very successful on the river, and he's still very fat. So even though he has this injury, he's super resilient and still able to make a living on the Brooks River.
0: And there's the bear camera right there. It is so cool. They are fat and getting ready for the hibernation. Sarah Bruce at Katmai Park, thank you so much. Really nice to see you, and we'll be watching, I promise.
3: Sounds good. Thanks so much.
0: All right, we're so grateful you joined us today. NBC News Daily picks up after a very quick break.

0: everybody. Good Monday. So glad you're starting your week with us. I'm Vicky Nguyen.
1: I'm Sam Brock. NBC News Daily starts right now.
0: Today is Monday, September 21st. Media battle. Major news outlets, including NBC News, will not provide TV coverage of President Trump's movements today as the UN General Assembly gets underway. This comes after the White House pulled credentials from journalists at CNN, MS Now, and Politico. We will have the latest on the back and forth between the press and the president.
1: High profile visit. President Donald Trump meeting with New York City's Mayor Zoran Mamdani today. What's on the agenda? What we're learning about the president's remarks tomorrow when he addresses the United Nations.
0: Smart launch. The FAA rolling out a new AI tool to facilitate air traffic control at Washington, D.C. area airports. How the latest tech is designed to predict and prevent delays and when it could be deployed nationwide.
1: And delayed aging? Could giving birth later in life help women live longer? The new research that is exploring a potential link between reproductive health and longevity.
0: Welcome to NBC News Daily this Monday. We begin with the growing backlash over President Trump's decision to ban Politico, CNN, and MS Now journalists from the White House.
1: So the latest development here, the other members of the so-called TV pool, NBC, CBS, ABC, and Fox News networks, say they will not step in to fill the duty CNN was previously assigned to provide of White House TV coverage today as the president prepares to attend the UN General Assembly here in New York City.
0: In a joint statement, the network saying, quote, "The public has a vital interest in receiving accurate, independent information about its government. No administration should restrict a news organization because it objects to its reporting."
1: Just this morning, MS Now, CNN, and Politico filing a lawsuit against the administration. Chief White House correspondent Garrett Hake has been following all of these fast-moving waves of developments here. He joins us now. So, Garrett, if you could break down where things stand right now with the UN General Assembly obviously getting away right here in New York City. Has the White House responded to the TV pool coverage suspension at all?
2: Well, Sam, the ban is still operable. No journalists from CNN, MS Now, or Politico have been allowed on campus since this weekend as that lawsuit now does move forward. It's been assigned to a judge here in Washington, D.C. The administration hasn't responded to the lawsuit directly per se. When I reached out to them earlier today, they merely pointed back at the president's Truth Social post from this morning in which he argued that he is fighting a war on what he calls fake news, which, as the lawsuit lays out, is sometimes just news that he personally disagrees with or finds objectionable. Now, as for the coverage in New York, you won't see it on television. The pool is essentially not operable without CNN, who was up next this week for coverage, which means the videos you're used to seeing of the president departing perhaps here from the South Lawn or boarding Air Force One, flying to New York and so forth, just simply will not be captured by a television pool today or presumably until this matter is adjudicated.
0: You know, Garrett, zoom out here. What does this mean for the public, not having this kind of coverage of the president, as is the norm? Is there ever been a precedent like this with banning journalists from the White House in this manner?
2: Well, this president tried to ban a single journalist back in the first term on a similar set of facts. He complained about a CNN reporter whose coverage he thought was biased and tried to have that reporter's hard pass, his credential to get into the White House, stripped away. In that case, CNN sued. And ironically, the same judge who will oversee this next case ordered that hard pass returned on a temporary basis before the White House ultimately back down. As for access, I think people might be surprised at how much the pool does. It records the president's daily movements. It's those Oval Office sprays you're used to seeing. It's even the gaggles you sometimes see on the driveway behind me are all recorded by those journalists from whichever TV network is up on that day to record and distribute. Now that simply just won't be getting done.
0: Yeah, and often a lot of news is made in those impromptu, off-the-cuff moments as well. Garrett Hake, thank you very much.
1: Vicky, the State Department is now issuing a new warning to Americans in the Middle East, saying that they should, quote, exercise heightened vigilance due to potential military escalations and travel disruptions. This is a huge cloud of dark smoke was seen near Riyadh Airport in Saudi Arabia on Saturday. Iranian-backed Houthis say that they fired ballistic missile at targets there. Now, the Houthis are based in Yemen, and they have been fighting with the country's Saudi-backed government since 2014. But now the conflict there seems to be adding to a fresh front in the war with Iran. NBC News chief international correspondent Keir Simmons joins us live in Riyadh with the very latest. Keir, the Saudi crown prince has implored the U.S. to intervene militarily. Where do things stand at the moment?
3: Well, that's what the New York Times says, according to officials speaking to the New York Times. NBC News hasn't confirmed that reporting, but certainly I think that the Saudi government would be looking for support from the U.S. in this fight against the Houthis. And here's why, because the Houthis are Iran-backed. If the Houthis take more territory, and they've already taken a good deal, get more control over that shipping lane by the Red Sea, another shipping lane, and then that clearly is going to be a setback for the Trump administration. It effectively gives the Iranians another powerful position within the region. It is a very difficult situation, though, because there have been multiple attempts to take on the Houthis over the years, none of them, frankly, successful. It is a very difficult position. And I will say that the attacks here on the capital in Saudi were the first that we've seen for a long time. And they have left people here nervous, albeit the missiles were intercepted, the Saudi Arabian government says.
1: So another possible lever for Iran to pull, if we understand you correctly, Keir. And President Trump, meantime, ramping up threats right against Iran over the weekend, telling Fox News that he was deciding between wiping Iran out, his words, adding more economic pressure, or making a deal. How are Iranian officials now responding to his latest remarks?
3: Well, the different Iranian officials. So there has been a diplomatic push led by countries like Qatar, for example. And that does appear to have made some progress, but the Iranians are saying that they have seven demands before they're prepared to get back to talks. The president of Iran actually on his way there to New York for the UN General Assembly. So there's that side, which I think is possible it can make progress, but it's a weak, it may not. And then on the other hand, there are the continuing threats from Iran.
1: Keir Simmons, thank you so much.
0: Sam, as we were talking about, President Trump is heading here to New York later today to kick off a busy week filled with high-stakes meetings. This afternoon, he's going to meet with New York City Mayor Zohran Mamdani. And tomorrow, Trump will address the UN General Assembly and hold several one-on-one meetings with world leaders. Nearly 130 heads of state are set to attend the UNGA. That is the largest annual gathering for global diplomacy. NBC News White House correspondent Yamiche Alcindor joining us now from the North Lawn. Yamiche, great to see you. So this is the third time the president has met with Mamdani since the mayor took office. It's the first time they're meeting here on Mamdani's home turf. What are they expected to discuss?
4: Well, Mayor Mamdani's office has said that the two leaders expect to discuss issues affecting New York and New Yorkers. We know that the mayor has said that he's laser focused on his city. And that means, of course, federal cooperation with what they can get out of the federal government in terms of resources, in terms of support. That being said, these two, of course, while they have different politics, they have had a pretty cordial relationship. The mayor at one point saying that he has a clear and productive relationship with the president. So definitely going to be watching that meeting, but likely going to be a lot of local issues there, Vicky.
0: Yeah. And Yamiche, let's talk about Trump's address to the UN General Assembly. He has been very critical of the group in the past, accusing the UN of just writing letters and not having real impact when it comes to world issues. Do we know what he's planning to say today, and which world leaders will Trump meet with one-on-one while he's here?
4: Well, we can expect the president to, in some ways, shadow what he did last time he was at the UN. He had a long speech, about an hour long. As you said, he's been very critical. We've also been told that the president is going to talk about a number of complex issues and peace deals that his administration has dealt with. We also expect him to talk about Iran and his view that that nation should never have a nuclear weapon. He's also expected to talk about Gaza and a 20-point peace plan and how that is going. I also have a list of people that the president is going to meet with on the sidelines of the UN. Some of them include the UK Prime Minister, the Prime Minister of Japan, the acting interim president of Venezuela. That's important, of course, because the U.S. announced that oil deal with Venezuela. We're also hearing that the president's going to meet with the Gulf Cooperation Council leaders and Ukrainian President Zelensky. Now, a big question will be whether or not the president meets with the president of Iran. He said that he's open to doing that. We know that Iranian officials will be at the U.N., so definitely another meeting that we're looking to, Vicky.
0: All right, Yamiche Alcindor from the North Lawn. Thank you.
1: All right, lots of high-stakes conversations going on. After the UN General Assembly wraps up, President Trump is going to be hosting his Chinese counterpart, Xi Jinping, at the White House on Thursday.
0: This comes as top officials from both countries met right here in New York yesterday to talk trade, tariffs, and, of course, AI.
1: Those issues are expected to be front and center of the Trump-Xi summit, and it comes as economic pressures continue to build here at home.
0: The national average for regular gas now almost $4.50 a gallon. NBC News business and economy reporter Ali Canal joining us now. Ali, good to have you. So Yesterday, the U.S. proposed this AI alert system to create more transparency between China and the U.S. How would that actually work?
5: So it's a notification system, and it would alert these two countries if there's ever any massive national security breach or substantial issue related to AI. But this is just the start of these conversations, right? More needs to happen. Treasury Secretary Bessent was on with CNBC this morning. He said likely in 2 months' time, the U.S. and China will meet again to further discuss AI. But you can probably expect that to be a top conversation when President Trump meets with Xi Jinping later this week, especially because many high-profile tech leaders and executives are also expected to be at that state dinner on Thursday. Yeah. Mm-hmm.
1: There's huge incentive for both sides to be cooperating there. I guess as we talk about the gas energy issue of it all as well, prices almost at $4.50 a gallon. Would improved relations, Ali, between the U.S. and China mean anything in terms of stabilizing energy costs?
5: Well, what's interesting with China is they've actually drastically reduced their crude purchases since the war with Iran. They've been relying a lot more on their own strategic reserves. Now, of course, if they were to go out and ramp up those imports again, that would actually put a lot of pressure on oil. So China, interestingly, has provided a lot of relief to the oil market by just slowing down those purchases. I will say, though, when it comes to trade relations with China, if that extension of a trade truce is not reached, that would further pressure consumers at a time when you have gas prices already high.
0: Speaking of consumer goods, there is a deal that suspends these trade tariffs with China expires next month, November. What would that mean for consumer prices, and where would we see the impact if that expires and there's no new deal?
5: Well, you can think of tariffs as a tax that the importer has to pay, right? So it would really affect these small business owners, especially those that do a lot of business with China. I mean, China is one of our biggest trading partners. And these businesses, they absorb as much as they can, but eventually they pass those costs on to consumers. So it's a ripple effect that we tend to see. So we're hoping that we can get an extension.
1: All right. Another major issue that's still out there. Ali Canal, thank you very much.
0: Thanks, Ali. A federal immigration officer shot a food delivery driver in Austin, Texas. What we know about the incident and the protests that quickly erupted in that city.
1: Plus, Ed Sheeran addressing the war in Gaza in his first concert since his tour openers and even his own band dropped out in support of Macklemore. What he's now saying. You're watching NBC News Daily.

0: Supermodel Cindy Crawford and her family are grieving the sudden loss of her only son, Presley Gerber.
1: The Los Angeles Medical Examiner says he died overnight at a rehab facility, but his exact cause of death is still unknown. Gerber was just 27 years old. NBC News correspondent Liz Kreutz joining us now. Liz, Gerber was relatively open. He talked about his struggles with mental health over the past couple of years. What more can you tell us about him and his relationship with his family?
2: Yeah, hey guys, this is just such a sad story, and our heart breaks for Cindy Crawford and that entire family there as they're going through this. We only know that he died yesterday at a rehab facility, as you mentioned, according to an LA County medical examiner. We don't at this time know the cause of death. We're still awaiting the toxicology report. We don't have specifics on what this rehab center was, when he was admitted to it. But we do know that his last public appearance appeared to be back in June with his family at an event in Malibu, where he spoke on a panel about mental health. He has been very open about his struggles with mental health issues and substance abuse. He had a series he would do sometimes on Instagram called Mental Health Mondays. And even his sister, supermodel Kaia Gerber, spoke about it in a Vogue article recently, talking about the impact this has had on the whole family, but how also she's so proud of her older brother for how he has spoken so publicly about these issues and in turn hopefully helped others, guys.
0: So Liz, obviously his family then so aware of what was going on. Have we heard from them about the tragedy and how it might have unfolded?
2: As of now, we have not. The family just simply put out a one sentence statement from their rep saying that the family is asking for privacy during this very difficult and painful time. The family does seem very close. They've appeared in ads together, and even Kaia Gerber, his sister, wrote on Instagram recently that she was his best friend. Best friend, guys.
0: Yeah. Absolutely gutting. Liz Kreutz, thank you so much.
1: Ed Sheeran returning to the stage for the first time since rapper Macklemore said that he was dropped from the tour for making pro-Palestinian comments.
0: And Sheeran wasted no time in addressing the controversy, starting off his show by sharing some words on the matter and his feelings about the war in Gaza. Take a listen.
3: And I've never wanted to be an activist musician, but this has put me in the middle of an important and passionate argument about freedom of speech and the most complex political issue on the planet. What happened in Israel and at the Nova Music Festival on October 7th was horrific and compounded centuries of Jewish pain. What is happening in Gaza is a catastrophic and unjustifiable and disproportionate.
0: NBC News entertainment correspondent Chloe Malas has been following this one. She joins us now. So this is obviously, Chloe, the first time we have heard from Ed Sheeran since that initial statement. He called it one of the most complex political issue on the planet. What else did he say during his concert?
4: He admitted that he made some mistakes and he wanted to come out and address this head on. He had no choice but to say something. I mean, things reached a fever pitch. Multiple artists backed out of working with him, not just Macklemore, but his backing band and others that were expected to be on future tour dates with him as well. This is complicated. Obviously, a lot of feelings on both sides of the issue, but you heard him say that what happened in Israel on October 7th was not okay. But he also called what's happening in Gaza disproportionate. So you hear him talking on both sides of the aisle. And he also said that he had nothing to do with Macklemore not being a part of his tour anymore, that he didn't fire him, that this really came down to the promoter making that decision. I would say that this is something that's not going away for Ed Sheeran for a while, because this is such a sensitive and serious topic that is ongoing in the Middle East. But clearly he wanted to say something and address it right off the top of the show.
1: And he does have thousands of people who have paid for tickets who want to see him perform. He enlisted some new musicians to fill in for his band who quit after Macklemore was dropped from the tour. What do we know about these people who will be on stage with Sheeran now?
4: So he assembled this backing band of drummers, percussionists, a violinist, keyboardist. And he said, look, they only had a couple days to prepare. And I told them, you might become very hated in the world by taking the stage with me. But he said that he commended them for standing by him. Ticket sales did drop for Ed Sheeran to about $42. But if you look on social media, a lot of people showed up. The stadium was nearly full. He has about 10 dates left on this tour. And I would assume it's the last time maybe that you hear him say something on stage publicly, but not the last time in the foreseeable future.
0: On an incredibly delicate issue. Chloe Malas, thank you so much. Lindsay Clancy's former husband, Patrick, speaking out in a lengthy 60 Minutes interview, what he had to share about the loss of his children next. You're watching Daily.

0: Surgical procedures to lengthen legs have been around for a few years now, but now there is a new technique that could cut down the recovery time for this drastic surgery. NBC's George Solis explains how it is getting people back on their feet faster. And we do want to warn you, some of the footage is graphic.
1: Dr. Craig, good to see you again.
2: While there are countless reasons to go under the knife, David Ontaneda is here meeting with Dr. Craig Robbins for one reason only.
3: What was your starting height?
1: 5'6".
3: And so now you're about 5'9".
1: I'm about 5'9" right now.
2: This is no follow-up. The 38-year-old is getting stature surgery, more commonly referred to as leg lengthening.
1: You want me to lay down?
3: Yep.
2: Ontaneda coming back for a second procedure, first on his femurs, now on his tibias, hoping to reach a height of 5'11".
4: You're doing this again?
1: Yeah. Having told her friends all my life, you always want to be kind of the same height. Just to not stand out negatively.
2: Assuming no complications, he'll reach his goal in about 3 months.
5: We make a small incision in the skin.
2: NBC News granted rare access to a surgery that for decades in this setting has been shrouded in secrecy. And the subject of satire.
6: Because in order for Griff to achieve his dreams, I had to donate my leg bones.
2: At the Paley Orthopedic and Spine Institute in West Palm Beach, doctors now using new technology. These FDA-approved rods, called the PreciseMax or PMAX nail, designed to reduce the risk of complications, help ease recovery, and lessen pain. Because the new nail is engineered to bear more weight than earlier versions, patients can be on their feet in a matter of weeks as opposed to months. And better outcomes may make this procedure more popular.
7: We're not making better basketball players. We are making happy people.
2: Dr. Dror Paley, who has been performing these surgeries for nearly 4 decades, also helped design the proprietary technology used in the procedure.
7: One shouldn't take this frivolously. It is a process to go through, and your muscles could become stiffer, your joints become stiffer.
1: Feeling a lot better.
2: Recovery will likely take a whole year, at which point all of the nails and screws will be removed from his leg bones. The scar is the only other evidence outside the obvious change in height.
1: This is not an easy surgery. It's very painful. But ultimately, it has its rewards. And you got to do that risk trade-off.
2: It's not cheap. He says he'll end up paying more than $200,000 out of pocket between the surgeries, recovery, and physical therapy.
1: It gives you that additional confidence to walk and feel comfortable in your own skin. And I don't believe that there is a price for that.
2: George Solis, NBC News, West Palm Beach.
8: Consider us all amazed on that one, George. Thank you. Artifacts that have been missing from the USS Massachusetts for decades are finally back aboard the historic battleship. Mike Cirillo from our affiliate WJAR has more on the social media post that helped investigators track them all down.
9: Gets you more of a feel of how things were going on board the ship during the war.
10: This collection of World War II artifacts is finally back where it belongs, on board the USS Massachusetts for the first time in roughly 30 years.
9: And this is printed on good paper, so it's salvageable.
10: The FBI worked alongside Fall River Police to bring these artifacts home.
11: Investigation began, thankfully, with a tip from the public.
10: That tip was a photo on Facebook showing the artifacts posted by a family in Texas who found them among their late father's belongings. The FBI says their late father helped with work on the battleship in the 90s.
11: We were able to work with the family that kept these items in their possession. They voluntarily elected to relinquish those to us, and we were successfully able to return those to the museum.
10: The 9 artifacts give us a glimpse into the day-to-day of wartime operations aboard Big Maney. There are instructions, memorandums, even the first lieutenant's damage control book.
9: And it's loaded with system diagrams for the entire ship.
10: And this rusted toolbox that Battleship Cove's Chief Operating Officer Christopher Nardi says likely came from Engine Room 1.
9: This one is something that will go on display behind plexiglass because we are reasonably sure that's where it came from.
10: Most everything else will be archived and safely stored.
11: These artifacts are priceless, and the stories that they tell are also priceless.
10: And those stories will now live on at Battleship Cove. But it also raises a question.
12: Does it make you think what other artifacts might be out there and could they make their way back?
9: Oh, yeah. We always wonder, like, what still remains in somebody's attic? What still remains in somebody's basement?
8: That was Mike Cirillo reporting.
0: Keep it right here.

0: And welcome back on a Monday. I'm Sam Brock.
1: I'm Vicky Nguyen. Here's what's making news right now. The man who attempted to shoot his ex-wife in the middle of an Ohio restaurant has now been sentenced to 24 years in prison. This is according to local media. You can see the shocking moment there on your screen. Prosecutors say 43-year-old Matthew Exton ran up to the table, tried to fire a gun, and then he was tackled to the ground. This happened last year. He was found guilty of attempted murder earlier this month. He maintains he didn't try to hurt his ex-wife.
0: At least three people are dead after a massive Ukrainian drone strike on Moscow. The city's mayor says more than 1,500 drones were shot down Saturday night, making this Ukraine's largest attack on the Russian capital. Video there shows flames rising from an oil refinery that was damaged in that strike. It all happened on the last day of Russia's parliamentary elections.
1: And a man was arrested after he allegedly pepper sprayed someone on their cell phone at a movie theater in California. Police in Burbank say 34-year-old Matthew Ware sprayed a fellow moviegoer after he got upset over their in-theater etiquette. Two other people were also impacted by the pepper spray. They were taken to local hospitals. Ware did not immediately respond to our request for comment.
0: There is furor today in Austin. Protesters taking to the streets after an ICE officer shot a food delivery driver in his car in Austin, Texas.
1: A driver has been released from the hospital. His attorney confirmed he is being held at an ICE processing center.
0: So she says the 28-year-old, the government says, is a Venezuelan asylum seeker who came to the U.S. through a parole program. But Homeland Security says that he entered the country illegally. This video taken by a nearby driver captures the moment that gunshots rang out.
2: Whoa. Oh, my God. Holy f***.
1: NBC News correspondent Ryan Chandler joins us now from the scene. So, Ryan, the Austin Police Department is investigating this shooting. So is the Department of Homeland Security. Are they working together?
3: Well, we believe they are, and local officials are adamant that they must be looped into this conversation. We get a good look at what happens right at the moment of the shooting and the aftermath, but the gap in our knowledge right now, Vicky, is what led up to this. So our questions for DHS now relate to whether Garces Perez was the target of an ICE operation or whether he was incidentally involved in what appears to be a pursuit that led up to this, whether he had a criminal history that led ICE officers to pursue him, and whether they were wearing body cameras at the time of the shooting. We just don't know the answers to that yet, and Vicky, Austin officials are making clear they do not trust ICE to provide those answers themselves. The Travis County District Attorney and the Austin Police Department are asking to be brought into this investigation and for ICE to participate with a third-party investigation because they've seen what they describe as the obfuscation and the lack of transparency in similar shootings in cities across the country. I want you to listen to a little bit of Austin Mayor Kirk Watson's reaction to this yesterday.
4: As mayor of the city of Austin, I'm very angry about this. I'm extremely unhappy. A person being shot on the streets of Austin by someone purporting to be law enforcement, particularly when it's ICE, is something that causes me to be unhappy and angry about it.
3: The attorney for Garces Perez and his wife has also been very outspoken today. She says that now the victim, Garces Perez, is held in the South Texas ICE detention facility about 135 miles south of Austin in Pearsall, and his wife has not yet been able to contact him.
0: All right, so we are getting some clarity then, Ryan, as to where he's being held. Obviously, the circumstances here are unclear, but the tensions were obvious and high yesterday. Troopers deploying tear gas and tackling some protesters. What is the situation like right now where you are?
3: Well, it's calmed down quite a bit. I'll tell you, we can still feel the sting in the air from the tear gas that was deployed. It's still, remnants of it are in the grass, and it's causing everybody around here to still choke up. There are about 70 to 100 protesters here squaring off with police. Our understanding is several of them were arrested, police staging a massive presence with riot gear and tear gas to try and disperse that. It feels like 100 degrees here in the middle of a work day, so it's calmed down quite a bit. But we will hear more from Garces Perez's attorney and his supporters later today. No solid plans for other organized protests, as far as I'm aware, in the city of Austin today, though, Sam.
0: All right, Ryan Chandler for us in Texas. Thank you so much.
1: Lindsay Clancy's ex-husband speaking out for the first time since taking the stand in her murder trial. Patrick Clancy and his new wife sitting down with an interview for 60 Minutes. He opened up about the loss of his children and his experience in the widely watched trial that ended with a hung jury. NBC News correspondent Emily Aketa has the highlights from that interview.
5: Hey there, this was a heart-wrenching interview that at times was hard to watch. Patrick Clancy describing his former wife Lindsay's struggle with mental health, their 8-month-old son's final moments in the ICU, and his experience throughout the widely watched murder trial as the prospect of a retrial is still looming. Patrick Clancy speaking out.
6: I think I did the best I could with what I had at the time. And I live with the outcome.
5: Opening up in the wake of Lindsay Clancy's mistrial over the deaths of their three children, Cora, Dawson, and Callan.
6: I remember that night, I really thought there was a chance that Callan would live. And I remember just thinking, just give me one kid. And I would raise him as best I could.
5: In a gut-wrenching interview with 60 Minutes, Patrick recalled holding his 8-month-old in the ICU.
6: I said, I'm so sorry. And I got to hold him. I got to lay down next to him. And he died in my arms.
5: His now ex-wife, Lindsay, has admitted to killing the children during what her defense argued was a bout of postpartum psychosis.
6: I saw a headline.

0: believed that it was her mental illness that caused that.
1: But the possibility of a retrial is now looming after the jury could not reach a unanimous decision earlier this month.
2: I'm going to declare a mistrial.
1: The case has captivated and divided the country, with Patrick becoming a target of conspiracy theories, some criticizing his demeanor on the stand.
3: I said, where are the kids?
4: And what was her response?
3: She said they're in the basement.
1: But behind the scenes, Patrick painting a different picture of his testimony.
0: I started having this massive traumatic panic attack. My heart was pounding, and they put me in an ambulance.
1: Patrick says meeting Dr. Rachel Danis in New York City a year after the tragedy has helped him carry his immense grief. The two married this spring.
5: And you guys are starting a family.
4: Yeah.
1: As for where he stands with Lindsay, who remains in a psychiatric hospital.
5: Has she ever asked for your forgiveness?
0: No. But I gave it to her.
6: And Patrick Clancy said mental illness can be tragically deceptive and that he believes he did the best he could in the months before Lindsay killed the kids. Both Patrick and Lindsay have filed medical malpractice lawsuits against some of her health care providers, which are ongoing. Back to you.
7: Emily, thank you. Today, the FAA is set to roll out new technology called SMART.
8: It is a $900 million AI tool designed to help air traffic controllers catch problems like delays before they start.
7: The system will be tested out first at airports in the greater Washington, D.C. area. The airspace there is considered to be one of the most congested and complex in the country. Then that system is expected to be rolled out nationwide in the next 2 years.
8: NBC News aviation analyst Jeff Gazzetti joining us now to talk about this. Jeff, certainly this sounds promising. People no doubt are going to have some questions about it. What will this AI system do that is different from what human air traffic controllers are already doing on the day-to-day?
9: Good afternoon. So what it's going to do is take data from airport capacity, current weather data, and the airline's schedule, and allow all of that to allow a more smooth, coordinated flow of traffic into the nation's airspace. So not so much guiding airplanes close to the ground, but guiding them as they arrive and depart several miles out and several miles high. And it will help coordinate and make those more timely.
7: Jeff, it almost sounds like this is all about the flow of air traffic, you know, and it'll help passengers in sense of like delays and cancellations. But what about the safety aspect, obviously, of preventing collisions on the ground and in the air? And how will the system be protected from hackers and potential technology glitches?
9: Well, I think the FAA has been very clear that this will not take the place of any human. You'll still have human air traffic controllers keeping metal from metal. And also, you have to understand this is for more efficient flow above and away from the Washington, D.C. airport, so that once these airplanes become closer to each other as they're landing on the ground, the AI won't be working in that case. You'll have humans that'll work in the traffic. This is more for efficiency. And with regard to safety, there's always going to be a human in the loop, at least as far as this initial this initial trial is concerned.
8: Jeff, if we understand you correctly, is this basically a test case for using this type of technology elsewhere? And is it really going to make a big difference when it comes to extensive delays and cancellations for air travelers down the road?
9: You know, I think it will make a big difference. First of all, this is a prototype. They're not implementing it all over the place yet. And it will make a difference because it will lessen the amount of weather delays and congestion delays. You'll have all this data pouring in that a human mind can't comprehend, but an AI computer can.
7: All right, Jeff Gazzetti, thank you so much.
8: One school in Washington State is taking its cell phone policy to new levels, now banning backpacks and purses from class. Teachers say that students have to lock up their belongings in an effort to limit distractions. Drew Mickelson from our affiliate King 5 breaks down the reaction to the new bag ban.
10: Take the compass.
11: Andrew Brombach teaches old school geometry.
10: Make an arc.
11: With all the traditional tools, even textbooks. But what you won't find in his classroom, backpacks, and more importantly, cell phones. A big change from last year.
12: It was insane, like the amount of focus loss that you're getting every day.
11: He and his fellow

0: Nino High School teachers voted for the district to implement this ban on backpacks and purses. They can be brought to school, but they have to be locked up all day. Tenino had a cell phone ban last year, but the devices still kept school bags buzzing, dinging, and distracting students. But no bags has meant no devices.
1: No phones, no backpacks. It's like they're taking away our freedom.
0: Nevaeh Vasquez says she and most of her classmates hated the idea, but they've learned to accept it.
2: It's definitely improved our school like culture, and everyone's a lot more engaged in class and stuff.
3: There's a lot more engagement in the hallways and at lunch without the cell phones, and it's just a lot more of a better environment, I would say.
0: Whether it's banning backpacks or placing phones in magnetically sealed pouches, Governor Bob Ferguson wants some sort of statewide ban for schools by the start of class next fall.
3: It's just we get to school, we put our phones in our lockers, and then we go to class.
0: Tenino students who have not adapted have their devices sent to the office. Repeat offenders get a call home.
4: And then what's that?
0: But the teachers who brought about this policy say it has made most students more focused.
5: Their heads, they're open. They're a little bit, there's space for them to kind of think about other things. And I can fill that with math.
6: New steps with phones everywhere. Drew Mickelson, thank you so much for that report.
7: Could having babies later in life be the secret to living longer? What new research says about the link between reproductive health and aging. More NBC News Daily right after this.

0: A new study suggests that later in life, natural childbirth could be linked to longer longevity in women. It is called the reproductive resilience hypothesis. Scientists published it last month in the Cell Press Medical Journal.
1: This theory is also supported by an older study in the Journal of the North American Menopause Society, which shows that women who gave birth to their last child after the age of 33 may double their odds of living to 95 compared to women who had their last child before the age of 30. For more on this, let's bring in Dr. Lucky Sikhan. She is an OBGYN fertility doctor and author of the best-selling fertility guidebook called The Lucky Egg. So, Dr. Sikhan, thank you for being here. What do you make of this reproductive resilience hypothesis, the idea that women who have children later in life actually are extending their own lives?
2: I think it's fascinating, and it kind of flies in the face of what people used to traditionally think, that longevity and reproduction were two competing interests. You know, like, it takes a lot of energy to build a human being, and that there's a lot of wear and tear on the body with pregnancy. So this is challenging that assumption and saying, hey, based on all of this data, we're seeing an association between women who are having children in their late 30s and 40s, and they're seeming to live longer. But I would caution people in how they interpret it, because this doesn't prove cause and effect. It just shows an association. And I think there are a lot of different potential explanations.
0: Dr. Sikhan, what does this potentially tell you about the link between longevity, a woman's overall health, and fertility later in life? And a lot of people are wondering, too, does it have to be natural childbirth? What if you conceive via IVF? Would you see the same benefits?
2: I don't think this is surprising as a fertility expert, because the ovary is one of the first systems in our body to undergo aging, and that actually typically sets in starting in your early 30s. I think what this data is pointing to is that your overall rate of ovarian aging, reproductive aging, is probably a reflection of your overall body's aging. And I think at the end of the day, this could be, you know, the link could be lifestyle. It could be genetics. It could be the fact that if you are of a certain socioeconomic status, you have access to more resources to take care of your health. And a lot of these things tend to run in parallel.
1: That's such an interesting point. So that sort of answers the more macro perspective of this, is that it's not necessarily a direct correlation between fertility and longevity. It could be part of a larger sort of like pattern of lifestyle choices and what you're doing with your body.
2: I think that's the explanation most people are going with, but the reproductive resilience hypothesis is actually saying the opposite. It's saying maybe there's an evolutionary mechanism by which nature knows the mother has to be around to take care of the child. So there's something about carrying that baby and giving birth that's making you more resilient and improving your longevity. But I don't think we have the proof to actually show that.
0: So what do we make of it? Like, what are the takeaways then? If you are family planning and you're wondering, well, is this good news? Should I wait? Is this going to help me live longer?
2: I definitely wouldn't say that this is information to walk away with and say, I'm going to have children at a later age because I'm going to live longer. I think it's something that we need to study further. The biological clock is still very real. I think that's a common misconception that's being spread on social media when these headlines are shared. So it's important to really be aware of that and to know reproduction is inefficient. It takes time, but you have to know when to seek expert help because it is time sensitive.
0: Yeah.
1: Assuming that reproductive health and evolution is part of this conversation, is there anything that we've learned about this from a woman's standpoint that could also help explain longevity in men? Or is there even a connection there?
2: What's interesting about men versus women is women tend to live longer than men, but they tend to spend more of their later years in not so great health and with a higher likelihood of disability. And we think that menopause feeds into that. And there's really something protective about the ovaries and the estrogen that they produce when it comes to our cardiovascular health, bone health, et cetera.
0: Okay. Dr. Lucky Sikhan, thank you so much, as always, for shedding light on this latest study.
1: Coming up, a look at the family that has been stringing instruments by hand for nearly 100 years. We are getting an inside look at these legendary guitar makers. More NBC News Daily right after this.

0: In honor of Hispanic Heritage Month, we are shining a light on one family-owned business known for creating guitars for legendary musicians.
1: The Delgados have been building and restoring stringed instruments since before they relocated from Mexico to Los Angeles nearly 80 years ago.
0: Today, co-host Al Roker spoke with the expert guitar makers about their mission to give back to their community and to the next generation of artists.
2: When you see somebody play guitar, the left hand tells you what they know. And the right hand tells you how they feel.
3: At Candela's Guitars in Los Angeles, one-of-a-kind instruments are still crafted by hand. Owner and luthier Tomas Delgado says behind every note and string, the constant refrain is love.
2: After 38 years of building, it's challenging, but I wouldn't have it any other way.
3: And it's not just a love of music, but a special bond between fathers and their sons that now span four generations.
2: I just feel like I'm surrounded by my dad and my grandpa and my uncle. I don't ever stop thinking about them. This is the bench that my grandfather built, and now my son's looking on it.
3: The family's legacy began in 1928 in Torreon, Mexico, with Tomas's great uncle, Candelario, and his grandfather, Porfirio Delgado. In 1947, they moved to East LA and opened Candela's Guitars. Tomas joining the business at age 21.
2: All these years of experience being handed down to me, I loved it.
4: Here it is.
2: The violin work, the guitars, the requintos, the classical, the flamenco, all the tuning. My dad really knew the mathematical side of things, length of scale, character of tension, just dealing with clients, making sure that they're happy.
3: Soon enough, big names were making requests. Los Lobos, Arlo Guthrie, Jose Feliciano, Linda Ronstadt. Even the original Mickey Mouse guitar for Walt Disney was built by his uncle, Candelario. Tomas took over Candela's Guitars in 1993 when his dad, also Candelario, became ill, thinking he would be the last Delgado luthier.
2: But my son, he knew it from the beginning.
3: His son, Tomas Jr., also spent his childhood in the shop, but dreamed of becoming a baseball player until he was injured. COVID bringing him home from college with a new perspective.
5: He was teaching me some things, and I'd never really worked with my hands. But I just really liked how I could influence something and either restore something to make it beautiful again or create.
2: You know how to do it.
5: I was giving little hints. I'm like, hey, imagine if I was here full time. He's like, no, we're going to put that education to use.
2: Twice I told him, no, you're not coming here. Third time he called me up. He's like, I'm coming to the shop.
3: There was going to be a fourth generation luthier at Candela's Guitars after all. And daughter Sophia recently returning to help run the business.
2: It's a lot of work to teach somebody. So I gave him all the hard stuff first. Let the tool do the work, right? Mm-hmm. And that's it. Go. There you go.
5: But every single day, I feel like I earned my spot here a little bit more and more. That angst is sort of relieved with the harder I work.
3: While sawdust fills the front of the store, the Delgados say that the small room in the back is where the future is taking shape.
5: It's a place where wooden strings, I would say, become a companion.
3: The Candela's Music and Arts Foundation was created in 2018 to give back to the community. Kenneth Del Rio is the music instructor and a board member.
6: Through music, what I really try to show scholarship recipients, it's the parallels to life.
2: We're teaching these kids at the highest level. We're not looking to do the masses. We're looking to start with one-on-one and get them through.
3: Al Roker, NBC News.
0: A literal hand in music history. Al Roker, thank you so much. Sam Brock.
1: What a family tradition. I'm Vicki Nguyen. Keep it right here, folks. You are watching NBC News Daily. We'll be right back.

0: everybody. Good Monday. We're so glad you're starting your week with us. I'm Vicky Nguyen.
1: I'm Sam Brock. NBC News Daily starts right now.
0: Today is Monday, September 21st. Travel warning. The State Department urging Americans in the Middle East to be vigilant as tensions escalate. How Houthi attacks in Saudi Arabia could lead to a wider war.
1: Press lawsuit. Three news outlets are now suing the Trump administration after their reporters were banned from the White House. Plus, major TV outlets also banding together to not provide White House pool coverage of President Trump for the foreseeable future. Where things stand in this escalating fight.
0: Speaking out, the ex-husband of Lindsey Clancy opening up about their eight-month-old son's final moments. What he is saying in his first TV interview after the mistrial, plus his new plans with his new wife.
1: And concert controversy. Musician Ed Sheeran starting a show in Philadelphia talking about the war in Gaza. What he's saying about his band and his opening acts dropping out of the tour.
0: Welcome to NBC News Daily this Monday. We begin right now with rising tensions across the Middle East.
1: The State Department now issuing a new warning to Americans that are currently in the region, saying that they should, quote, exercise heightened vigilance due to potential military escalations and travel disruptions.
0: This is a huge cloud of dark smoke was spotted near Riyadh Airport in Saudi Arabia on Saturday. Iranian-backed Houthis say they fired ballistic missiles at targets there, as well as near the Red Sea.
1: And just this morning, a maritime tracking group says that a ship was struck by debris from unknown projectiles in the Strait of Hormuz. NBC News international correspondent Matt Bradley is live for us in Jerusalem. Matt, we have strikes now near the Strait of Hormuz and the Red Sea upending the world's energy supply. What is the latest in this new wave of conflict?
2: Well, as you can see, this really is growing beyond borders. I should tell you, you're hearing the Islamic call to prayer, the Adhan, right now as we're in East Jerusalem. But I can tell you right now, what you're seeing is the latest we heard from the Houthis. Brigadier General Yahya Saria, the spokesperson for the Houthi group, saying that there were more than 150 Saudi attacks on Yemeni targets, on Houthi targets in Yemen, just in the past couple of hours. So this looks like, from the Saudi side, that it's going to be escalating that fight with the Houthi rebels who are backed by Iran. So we're seeing, once again, proxy armies fighting each other in another country far beyond Iran's or Israel's or America's borders. So this looks like a major escalation. Whether or not it's going to be a sustained escalation, we don't know. Because the Houthis, remember, they have been involved in this conflict in the past. They have regularly fired on shipping in the Bab al-Mandeb Strait. But now it does look as though they have this proximate battle with this Saudi-backed force inside Yemeni borders, and that could create yet another situation in the Middle East that could actually complicate U.S. efforts to reach a negotiated deal with the Iranians.
0: Yeah, at this point, Matt, President Trump and Iranian officials are trading verbal threats as we see what's happening there in Saudi Arabia. We have the New York, you know, United Nations General Assembly happening starting now, the president coming here this afternoon. What is the hope at this point for any sort of diplomatic progress or any new peace talks?
2: Yeah, it's a great question. And, you know, the real problem is that when we've seen in the past, there have been sort of side conflicts that have caused major implications for America's fight with Iran. For example, Israel's fight in Lebanon was a real spoiler to President Trump's efforts to try to reach a negotiated solution to open up the Strait of Hormuz. Saudi Arabia has been asking, begging President Trump to intervene to fight the Houthis, and he hasn't done that yet. So this could still last longer.
0: Matt Bradley, we appreciate it. Thank you very much.
1: There is new pushback today against President Trump's decision to ban Politico, CNN, and MS Now journalists from the White House. CNN was previously assigned to provide White House pool TV coverage today.
0: Well, now the other members of the so-called TV pool, NBC News, CBS, ABC, and Fox News, are all saying they will not step in to fill those pool duties.
1: So that move following a lawsuit that was just filed by CNN, Politico, and MS Now against the president over the White House ban.
0: A joint statement from the media outlet saying in part, quote, without notice or process, the White House revoked our journalist credentials because it objected to our reporting. Left unchallenged, this threatens press freedom and the public's right to independent journalism free from government interference. NBC News legal affairs reporter Gary Grumbach joining us now. So Gary, now with NBC and the rest of the networks not picking up pool duties, that means like there will be no coverage here. It'll sort of effectively a blackout on what the president is doing. How is this going to impact coverage of the White House? Not just today, but moving forward. What does it mean for the general public here?
3: Yeah, so today was supposed to be CNN's turn taking the pool duties here with the president's travels here in Washington, D.C., and up there in New York City, as he reports for the U.N. General Assembly. You will not see any video of the president today coming from the network pools, which is that rotating group of network stations that sort of cost share and resource share and provide the content for everyone else to be able to see what the president is doing on a daily basis. And this doesn't just impact what you're seeing on TV networks, but also the affiliate that you're watching this show on right now. Your local news tonight will not have that broadcast from the network pool because of this decision by the five networks here. There will be print pool, which means there will be some editorial information coming from the print poolers in the room. There will still be still photography of the president's events today, but no network television coverage.
1: Right. That's a really excellent point, Gary, that the freeze is for TV pool coverage. Tell us also on the legal side, what exactly is in this lawsuit from CNN Political Go and MS Now.
3: Yeah, so attorneys for those three organizations are arguing the Trump administration is violating their due process rights and violating their First Amendment rights as it relates to viewpoint discrimination as well as retaliation. They're saying they're being retaliated for the information that they are publishing and the information that they are putting out on the airwaves. Attorneys saying a briefing that plaintiffs cannot attend is a briefing at which they cannot ask a question, an event at which they cannot cover is an event at which they cannot report it to their audiences. They're asking a federal judge to reinstate the hard passes that were taken from the three journalists from those networks and the ban that is placed on journalists from the organizations. We have no formal reaction from the White House, but they're pointing us to a Truth Social post from the president where he says the White House is not instituting assault on the free press, but the fake news, as he calls it, guys.
1: All right, Gary Grumbach from D.C., thank you so much.
0: And the president is traveling to New York today to kick off a busy week of high-stakes meetings.
1: First up, a conversation with New York City's mayor, Zoran Mamdani. It's the third time that President Trump has met with Mr. Mamdani since the mayor took office, but it's the first meeting on Mr. Mamdani's home turf.
0: Tomorrow, Trump will address the UN General Assembly, and he'll also have several one-on-one meetings with world leaders.
1: Nearly 130 heads of states are set to attend the UNGA, the largest annual gathering for global diplomacy. NBC News White House correspondent Yamiche Alcindor joining us now from the White House North Lawn. What a backdrop for this entire conversation right now, Yamiche, for all the reasons that we were just laying out. Despite President Trump and Mayor Mamdani's opposing views, the two leaders have had seemingly amicable meetings so far. What kind of topics are they likely to be taken up today?
4: That's right. Mayor Mamdani's office is saying that the president and the mayor are going to be talking about issues focused solely on New York and important to New Yorkers. So even though that the United Nations is going to be meeting in New York, this is really going to be a domestic focused conversation, according to the mayor's office. We should also note that, as you said, though they have opposing political views, the mayor of New York has said that his relationship with President Trump is honest, direct, and productive. Guys.
0: Yamiche, ahead of his address at the UN tomorrow, President Trump is set to meet with French President Macron today. What are we expecting from that conversation? And also, do we have any idea what President Trump plans to say tomorrow to the UN?
4: Well, we know that these two leaders, the president of France and President Trump, have talked a lot about the war in Ukraine. So we expect that that is going to be a high topic of discussion as that war continues to go on. The president at one point pointing to it as a reason why diesel prices are up, even though a number of experts have said it's the war in Iran that's driving up a number of gas prices. I also want to put up a number of other people that the president is expected to meet with while he's there for the United Nations General Assembly. He's supposed to be looking and meeting with the UK prime minister, the prime minister of Japan, the acting interim president of Venezuela, which is important because we've announced that Venezuelan oil deal with the United States, as well as Gulf Cooperation Council leaders and the Ukrainian president, as well as possibly the president of Iran. That last meeting is one we're going to definitely be looking forward to and looking at to see if it actually happens because the president said he's open to it. Of course, the war is dragging on. In terms of the president's address last year, he spoke for about an hour. We should brace ourselves for that time again. The White House is telling us he's going to talk about a number of topics, including Gaza and the war in Iran. Guys.
0: All right. Yamiche Alcindor, live from the North Lawn. Thank you.
1: All right. There is a lot to get to because then later this week, President Trump is also set to hold talks with China's Xi Jinping at the White House.
0: Yeah. Both leaders are expected to discuss a long list of contentious issues, including trade and the war with Iran.
1: AI also on the table. The U.S. and China right now competing, of course, for dominance in the field. as new questions are mounting over the technology's future and safety.
0: Yesterday, top U.S. economic officials met with their Chinese counterparts to talk about a possible AI alert system that both countries can share. NBC News business and economy reporter Ali Canal joining us now. So, Ali, tell us more about this system and, you know, what's in it for the U.S. to share information with China?
5: Well, you have to remember that when it comes to the U.S. and China and AI, there's common ground on dealing with some of these safety threats. However, both countries have very different ideas on exactly how to regulate this technology. So I suspect this will be the first of many conversations between the U.S. and China when it comes to AI. Now, this notification system, this would alert both countries if there are ever any systemic threats coming from AI, particularly as it relates to national security concerns. Treasury Secretary Bessent was on CNBC this morning. He said both countries will likely meet in about 2 months to discuss this again. But again, I think a lot more to come on this topic.
1: Yeah, conversations that could be existential as we're talking about the safety of AI. Also, trade and tariffs on the table. That's a big topic. What more can we expect both sides to be coming at from on those two subjects?
5: Well, the U.S. and China are in a very fragile trade truce at this point. That expires in November. So we'll be looking for any signs that that could possibly be extended. Because if it isn't, you think of tariffs like a tax that the importer pays. So that can affect many of these small businesses, particularly those that do a lot of their trade with China. China is one of our biggest trading partners. Eventually, those costs get passed on to consumers when these small business can't handle these types of added pressures. And this is at a time when you have gas prices now hovering at new highs. We have diesel at record highs. All of this just adding to those affordability concerns.
0: All right. Ali Canal, thank you so much. Really appreciate it.
5: Of course.
1: Yeah, definitely big conversations as well when you're talking about a lot larger trade partner than just Canada, which has already generated so many conversations. Yeah. Cindy Crawford's only son, Presley Gerber, has died at the age of 27. What we know about his passing at a rehab facility, and what the family is sharing about his struggles with addiction.
0: Keep it right here. Much more news straight ahead. You are watching NBC News Daily.

0: Supermodel Cindy Crawford and her family are grieving the sudden loss of her only son, Presley Gerber.
1: The Los Angeles Medical Examiner says he died overnight at a rehab facility, but his exact cause of death is still unknown. Gerber was just 27 years old. NBC News correspondent Liz Kreutz joining us now. Liz, Gerber was relatively open. He talked about his struggles with mental health over the past couple of years. What more can you tell us about him and his relationship with his family?
2: Yeah, hey guys, this is just such a sad story, and our heart breaks for Cindy Crawford and that entire family there as they're going through this. We only know that he died yesterday at a rehab facility, as you mentioned, according to an LA County medical examiner. We don't at this time know the cause of death. We're still awaiting the toxicology report. We don't have specifics on what this rehab center was, when he was admitted to it. But we do know that his last public appearance appeared to be back in June with his family at an event in Malibu, where he spoke on a panel about mental health. He has been very open about his struggles with mental health issues and substance abuse. He had a series he would do sometimes on Instagram called Mental Health Mondays. And even his sister, supermodel Kaia Gerber, spoke about it in a Vogue article recently, talking about the impact this has had on the whole family, but how also she's so proud of her older brother for how he has spoken so publicly about these issues and in turn hopefully helped others, guys.
0: So Liz, obviously his family then so aware of what was going on. Have we heard from them about the tragedy and how it might have unfolded?
2: As of now, we have not. The family just simply put out a one sentence statement from their rep saying that the family is asking for privacy during this very difficult and painful time. The family does seem very close. They've appeared in ads together, and even Kaia Gerber, his sister, wrote on Instagram recently that she was his best friend. Best friend, guys.
0: Yeah. Absolutely gutting. Liz Kreutz, thank you so much. Yeah.
1: Ed Sheeran returning to the stage for the first time since rapper Macklemore said that he was dropped from the tour for making pro-Palestinian comments.
0: And Sheeran wasted no time in addressing the controversy, starting off his show by sharing some words on the matter and his feelings about the war in Gaza. Take a listen.
3: And I've never wanted to be an activist musician, but this has put me in the middle of an important and passionate argument about freedom of speech and the most complex political issue on the planet. What happened in Israel and at the Nova Music Festival on October 7th was horrific and compounded centuries of Jewish pain. What is happening in Gaza is a catastrophic and unjustifiable and disproportionate.
0: NBC News entertainment correspondent Chloe Malas has been following this one. She joins us now. So this is obviously, Chloe, the first time that we have heard from Ed Sheeran since that initial statement. He called it one of the most complex political issue on the planet. What else did he say during his concert?
4: He admitted that he made some mistakes and he wanted to come out and address this head on. He had no choice but to say something. I mean, things reached a fever pitch. Multiple artists backed out of working with him, not just Macklemore, but his backing band and others that were expected to be on future tour dates with him as well. This is complicated. Obviously, a lot of feelings on both sides of the issue, but you heard him say that what happened in Israel on October 7th was not okay. But he also called what's happening in Gaza disproportionate. So you hear him talking on both sides of the aisle. And he also said that he had nothing to do with Macklemore not being a part of his tour anymore, that he didn't fire him, that this really came down to the promoter making that decision. I would say that this is something that's not going away for Ed Sheeran for a while, because this is such a sensitive and serious topic that is ongoing in the Middle East. But clearly he wanted to say something and address it right off the top of the show.
1: And he does have thousands of people who have paid for tickets who want to see him perform. He enlisted some new musicians to fill in for his band who quit after Macklemore was dropped from the tour. What do we know about these people who will be on stage with Sheeran now?
4: So he assembled this backing band of drummers, percussionists, a violinist, keyboardist. And he said, look, they only had a couple days to prepare. And I told them, you might become very hated in the world by taking the stage with me. But he said that he commended them for standing by him. Ticket sales did drop for Ed Sheeran to about $42. But if you look on social media, a lot of people showed up. The stadium was nearly full. He has about 10 dates left on this tour. And I would assume it's the last time maybe that you hear him say something on stage publicly, but not the last time in the foreseeable future.
0: On an incredibly delicate issue. Chloe Malas, thank you so much. Lindsay Clancy's former husband, Patrick, speaking out in a lengthy 60 Minutes interview, what he had to share about the loss of his children next. You're watching Daily.

0: Surgical procedures to lengthen legs have been around for a few years now, but now there is a new technique that could cut down the recovery time for this drastic surgery. NBC's George Solis explains how it is getting people back on their feet faster. And we do want to warn you, some of the footage is graphic.
1: Dr. Craig, good to see you again.
2: While there are countless reasons to go under the knife, David Ontaneda is here meeting with Dr. Craig Robbins for one reason only.
3: What was your starting height?
1: 5'6".
3: And so now you're about 5'9".
1: I'm about 5'9" right now.
2: This is no follow-up. The 38-year-old is getting stature surgery, more commonly referred to as leg lengthening.
1: You want me to lay down?
3: Yep.
2: Ontaneda coming back for a second procedure, first on his femurs, now on his tibias, hoping to reach a height of 5'11".
4: You're doing this again?
1: Yeah. Having taller friends all my life, you always want to be kind of the same height. Just to not stand out negatively.
2: Assuming no complications, he'll reach his goal in about 3 months.
5: We make a small incision in the skin.
2: NBC News granted rare access to a surgery that for decades, in this setting, has been shrouded in secrecy. And the subject of satire.
6: Because in order for Griff to achieve his dreams, I had to donate my leg bones.
2: At the Paley Orthopedic and Spine Institute in West Palm Beach, doctors now using new technology. These FDA-approved rods, called the PreciseMax or PMax nail, designed to reduce the risk of complications, help ease recovery, and lessen pain. Because the new nail is engineered to bear more weight than earlier versions, patients can be on their feet in a matter of weeks as opposed to months. And better outcomes may make this procedure more popular.
7: We're not making better basketball players. We are making happy people.
2: Dr. Dror Paley, who has been performing these surgeries for nearly 4 decades, also helped design the proprietary technology used in the procedure.
7: One shouldn't take this frivolously. It is a process to go through, and your muscles could become stiffer, your joints become stiffer.
1: Feeling a lot better.
2: Recovery will likely take a whole year, at which point all of the nails and screws will be removed from his leg bones. The scar is the only other evidence outside the obvious change in height.
1: This is not an easy surgery. It's very painful. But ultimately, it has its rewards. And you got to do that risk trade-off.
2: It's not cheap. He says he'll end up paying more than $200,000 out of pocket between the surgeries, recovery, and physical therapy.
1: It gives you that additional confidence to walk and feel comfortable in your own skin. And I don't believe that there is a price for that.
2: George Solis, NBC News, West Palm Beach.
8: Consider us all amazed on that one, George. Thank you. Artifacts that have been missing from the USS Massachusetts for decades are finally back aboard the historic battleship. Mike Cirillo from our affiliate WJAR has more on the social media post that helped investigators track them all down.
9: Gets you more of a feel of how things were going on board the ship during the war.
10: This collection of World War II artifacts is finally back where it belongs, on board the USS Massachusetts for the first time in roughly 30 years.
9: And this is printed on good paper, so it's salvageable.
10: The FBI worked alongside Fall River Police to bring these artifacts home.
11: Investigation began, thankfully, with a tip from the public.
10: That tip was a photo on Facebook showing the artifacts posted by a family in Texas who found them among their late father's belongings. The FBI says their late father helped with work on the battleship in the 90s.
11: We were able to work with the family that kept these items in their possession. They voluntarily elected to relinquish those to us, and we were successfully able to return those to the museum.
10: The 9 artifacts give us a glimpse into the day-to-day of wartime operations aboard Big Mamie. There are instructions, memorandums, even the first lieutenant's damage control book.
9: And it's loaded with system diagrams for the entire ship.
10: And this rusted toolbox that Battleship Cove's chief operating officer, Christopher Nardi, says likely came from Engine Room 1.
9: This one is something that will go on display behind plexiglass because we are reasonably sure that's where it came from.
10: Most everything else will be archived and safely stored.
11: These artifacts are priceless, and the stories that they tell are also priceless.
10: And those stories will now live on at Battleship Cove. But it also raises a question.
12: Does it make you think what other artifacts might be out there, and could they make their way back?
9: Oh, yeah. We always wonder, like, what still remains in somebody's attic? What still remains in somebody's basement?
8: That was Mike Cirillo reporting.
0: Keep it right here. You're watching NBC News Daily.

0: And welcome back on a Monday. I'm Sam Brock.
1: I'm Vicky Nguyen. Here's what's making news right now. The man who attempted to shoot his ex-wife in the middle of an Ohio restaurant has now been sentenced to 24 years in prison. This is according to local media. You can see the shocking moment there on your screen. Prosecutors say 43-year-old Matthew Exton ran up to the table, tried to fire a gun, and then he was tackled to the ground. This happened last year. He was found guilty of attempted murder earlier this month. He maintains he didn't try to hurt his ex-wife.
0: At least three people are dead after a massive Ukrainian drone strike on Moscow. The city's mayor says more than 1,500 drones were shot down Saturday night, making this Ukraine's largest attack on the Russian capital. Video there shows flames rising from an oil refinery that was damaged in that strike. It all happened on the last day of Russia's parliamentary elections.
1: And a man was arrested after he allegedly pepper sprayed someone on their cell phone at a movie theater in California. Police in Burbank say 34-year-old Matthew Ware sprayed a fellow moviegoer after he got upset over their in-theater etiquette. Two other people were also impacted by the pepper spray. They were taken to local hospitals. Ware did not immediately respond to our request for comment.
0: There is furor today in Austin. Protesters taking to the streets after an ICE officer shot a food delivery driver in his car in Austin, Texas.
1: A driver has been released from the hospital. His attorney confirmed he is being held at an ICE processing center.
0: So she says the 28-year-old, the government says, is a Venezuelan asylum seeker who came to the U.S. through a parole program. But Homeland Security says that he entered the country illegally. This video taken by a nearby driver captures the moment that gunshots rang out.
2: Whoa. Oh, my God. Holy f***.
1: NBC News correspondent Ryan Chandler joins us now from the scene. So, Ryan, the Austin Police Department is investigating this shooting. So is the Department of Homeland Security. Are they working together?
3: Well, we believe they are, and local officials are adamant that they must be looped into this conversation. We get a good look at what happens right at the moment of the shooting and the aftermath, but the gap in our knowledge right now, Vicky, is what led up to this. So our questions for DHS now relate to whether Garces Perez was the target of an ICE operation or whether he was incidentally involved in what appears to be a pursuit that led up to this, whether he had a criminal history that led ICE officers to pursue him, and whether they were wearing body cameras at the time of the shooting. We just don't know the answers to that yet, and Vicky, Austin officials are making clear they do not trust ICE to provide those answers themselves. The Travis County District Attorney and the Austin Police Department are asking to be brought into this investigation and for ICE to participate with a third-party investigation because they've seen what they describe as the obfuscation and the lack of transparency in similar shootings in cities across the country. I want you to listen to a little bit of Austin Mayor Kirk Watson's reaction to this yesterday.
4: As mayor of the city of Austin, I'm very angry about this. I'm extremely unhappy. A person being shot on the streets of Austin by someone purporting to be law enforcement, particularly when it's ICE, is something that causes me to be unhappy and angry about it.
3: The attorney for Garces Perez and his wife has also been very outspoken today. She says that now the victim, Garces Perez, is held in the South Texas ICE detention facility about 135 miles south of Austin in Pearsall, and his wife has not yet been able to contact him.
0: All right, so we are getting some clarity then, Ryan, as to where he's being held. Obviously, the circumstances here are unclear, but the tensions were obvious and high yesterday. Troopers deploying tear gas and tackling some protesters. What is the situation like right now where you are?
3: Well, it's calmed down quite a bit. I'll tell you, we can still feel the sting in the air from the tear gas that was deployed. It's still, remnants of it are in the grass, and it's causing everybody around here to still choke up. There are about 70 to 100 protesters here squaring off with police. Our understanding is several of them were arrested, police staging a massive presence with riot gear and tear gas to try and disperse that. It feels like 100 degrees here in the middle of a work day, so it's calmed down quite a bit. But we will hear more from Garces Perez's attorney and his supporters later today. No solid plans for other organized protests, as far as I'm aware, in the city of Austin today, though, Sam.
0: All right, Ryan Chandler for us in Texas. Thank you so much.
1: Lindsay Clancy's ex-husband speaking out for the first time since taking the stand in her murder trial. Patrick Clancy and his new wife sitting down with an interview for 60 Minutes. He opened up about the loss of his children and his experience in the widely watched trial that ended with a hung jury. NBC News correspondent Emily Aketa has the highlights from that interview.
5: Hey there. This was a heart-wrenching interview that at times was hard to watch. Patrick Clancy describing his former wife Lindsay's struggle with mental health, their 8-month-old son's final moments in the ICU, and his experience throughout the widely watched murder trial as the prospect of a retrial is still looming. Patrick Clancy speaking out.
6: I think I did the best I could with what I had at the time. And I live with the outcome.
5: Opening up in the wake of Lindsay Clancy's mistrial over the deaths of their three children, Cora, Dawson, and Callan.
6: I remember that night, I really thought there was a chance that Callan would live. And I remember just thinking, just give me one kid. And I would raise him as best I could.
5: In a gut-wrenching interview with 60 Minutes, Patrick recalled holding his 8-month-old in the ICU.
6: I said, I'm so sorry. And I got to hold him. I got to lay down next to him. And he died in my arms.
5: His now ex-wife Lindsay has admitted to killing the children during what her defense argued was a bout of postpartum psychosis.
6: I saw headlines that said, you know, killer mom and baby murderer, monster, and none of them were accurate. I believe that it was her mental illness that caused that.
5: But the possibility of a retrial is now looming after the jury could not reach a unanimous decision earlier this month.
7: I'm going to declare a mistrial.
5: The case has captivated and divided the country, with Patrick becoming a target of conspiracy theories, some criticizing his demeanor on the stand.
6: I said, where are the kids?
8: And what was her response?
6: She said they're in the basement.
5: But behind the scenes, Patrick painting a different picture of his testimony.
6: I started having this massive, traumatic.

0: has helped him carry
1: in a
0: his
1: run flop
0: immense
1: in New
0: grief.
1: York.
0: The two married this spring.
2: And you guys are starting a family.
3: Yeah.
0: As for where he stands with Lindsay, who remains in a psychiatric hospital.
2: Has she ever asked for your forgiveness?
4: No. But I gave it to her.
3: And Patrick Clancy said mental illness can be tragically deceptive and that he believes he did the best he could in the months before Lindsay killed the kids. Both Patrick and Lindsay have filed medical malpractice lawsuits against some of her health care providers, which are ongoing. Back to you.
5: Emily, thank you. Today, the FAA is set to roll out new technology called SMART.
6: It is a $900 million AI tool designed to help air traffic controllers catch problems like delays before they start.
5: The system will be tested out first at airports in the greater Washington, D.C. area. The airspace there is considered to be one of the most congested and complex in the country. Then that system is expected to be rolled out nationwide in the next 2 years.
6: NBC News aviation analyst Jeff Gazzetti joining us now to talk about this. Jeff, certainly this sounds promising. People no doubt are going to have some questions about it. What will this AI system do that is different from what human air traffic controllers are already doing on the day-to-day?
7: Good afternoon. So what it's going to do is take data from airport capacity, current weather data, and the airline's schedule, and allow all of that to allow a more smooth, coordinated flow of traffic into the nation's airspace. So not so much guiding airplanes close to the ground, but guiding them as they arrive and depart several miles out and several miles high. And it will help coordinate and make those more timely.
5: Jeff, it almost sounds like this is all about the flow of air traffic, you know, and it'll help passengers in sense of like delays and cancellations. But what about the safety aspect, obviously, of preventing collisions on the ground and in the air? And how will the system be protected from hackers and potential technology glitches?
7: Well, I think the FAA has been very clear that this will not take the place of any human. You'll still have human air traffic controllers keeping metal from metal. And also, you have to understand this is for more efficient flow above and away from the Washington, D.C. airport, so that once these airplanes become closer to each other as they're landing on the ground, the AI won't be working in that case. You'll have humans that'll work in the traffic. This is more for efficiency. And with regard to safety, there's always going to be a human in the loop, at least as far as this initial this initial trial is concerned.
6: Jeff, if we understand you correctly, is this basically a test case for using this type of technology elsewhere? And is it really going to make a big difference when it comes to extensive delays and cancellations for air travelers down the road?
7: You know, I think it will make a big difference. First of all, this is a prototype. They're not implementing it all over the place yet. And it will make a difference because it will lessen the amount of weather delays and congestion delays. You'll have all this data pouring in that a human mind can't comprehend, but an AI computer can.
5: All right, Jeff Gazzetti, thank you so much.
6: One school in Washington State is taking its cell phone policy to new levels, now banning backpacks and purses from class. Teachers say that students have to lock up their belongings in an effort to limit distractions. Drew Mickelson from our affiliate King 5 breaks down the reaction to the new bag ban.
8: To take the compass.
9: Andrew Brombach teaches old school geometry.
8: Make an arc.
9: With all the traditional tools, even textbooks. But what you won't find in his classroom, backpacks, and more importantly, cell phones. A big change from last year.
10: It was insane, like the amount of focus loss that you're getting every day.
9: He and his fellow Tenino High School teachers voted for the district to implement this ban on backpacks and purses. They can be brought to school, but they have to be locked up all day. Tenino had a cell phone ban last year, but the devices still kept school bags buzzing, dinging, and distracting students. But no bags has meant no devices.
11: No phones, no backpacks. It's like they're taking away our freedom.
9: Nevaeh Vasquez says she and most of her classmates hated the idea, but they've learned to accept it.
12: It's definitely improved our school like culture, and everyone's a lot more engaged in class and stuff.
11: There's a lot more engagement in the hallways and at lunch without the cell phones.
1: and it's just a lot more of a better environment, I would say.

0: Whether it's banning backpacks or placing phones in magnetically sealed pouches, Governor Bob Ferguson wants some sort of statewide ban for schools by the start of class next fall.
1: It's just we get to school, we put our phones in our lockers, and then we go to class.
0: Tenino's students who have not adapted have their devices sent to the office. Repeat offenders get a call home.
2: And what's that?
0: But the teachers who brought about this policy say it has made most students more focused.
3: Their heads, they're open. They're a little bit, there's space for them to kind of think about other things. And I can fill that with math.
4: New steps with phones everywhere. Drew Mickelson, thank you so much for that report.
5: Could having babies later in life be the secret to living longer? What new research says about the link between reproductive health and aging. More NBC News Daily right after this.

0: A new study suggests that later in life, natural childbirth could be linked to longer longevity in women. It is called the reproductive resilience hypothesis. Scientists published it last month in the Cell Press Medical Journal.
1: This theory is also supported by an older study in the Journal of the North American Menopause Society, which shows that women who gave birth to their last child after the age of 33 may double their odds of living to 95 compared to women who had their last child before the age of 30. For more on this, let's bring in Dr. Lucky Sikhan. She is an OBGYN fertility doctor and author of the best-selling fertility guide book called The Lucky Egg. So, Dr. Sikhan, thank you for being here. What do you make of this reproductive resilience hypothesis, the idea that women who have children later in life actually are extending their own lives?
2: I think it's fascinating, and it kind of flies in the face of what people used to traditionally think, that longevity and reproduction were two competing interests. Mm. You know, like, it takes a lot of energy to build a human being, and that there's a lot of wear and tear on the body with pregnancy. So this is challenging that assumption and saying, hey, based on all of this data, we're seeing an association between women who are having children in their late 30s and 40s, and they're seeming to live longer. But I would caution people in how they interpret it, because this doesn't prove cause and effect. It just shows an association. And I think there are a lot of different potential explanations.
0: Dr. Sikhan, what does this potentially tell you about the link between longevity, a woman's overall health, and fertility later in life? And a lot of people are wondering, too, does it have to be natural childbirth? What if you conceive via IVF? Would you see the same benefits?
2: I don't think this is surprising as a fertility expert, because the ovary is one of the first systems in our body to undergo aging, and that actually typically sets in starting in your early 30s. I think what this data is pointing to is that your overall rate of ovarian aging, reproductive aging, is probably a reflection of your overall body's aging. And I think at the end of the day, this could be, you know, the link could be lifestyle. It could be genetics. It could be the fact that if you are of a certain socioeconomic status, you have access to more resources to take care of your health. And a lot of these things tend to run in parallel.
1: That's such an interesting point. So that sort of answers the more macro perspective of this, is that it's not necessarily a direct correlation between fertility and longevity. It could be part of a larger sort of like pattern of lifestyle choices and what you're doing with your body.
2: I think that's the explanation most people are going with. But the reproductive resilience hypothesis is actually saying the opposite. It's saying maybe there's an evolutionary mechanism by which nature knows the mother has to be around to take care of the child. So there's something about carrying that baby and giving birth that's making you more resilient and improving your longevity. But I don't think we have the proof to actually show that.
0: So what do we make of it? Like, what are the takeaways then? If you are family planning and you're wondering, well, is this good news? Should I wait? Is this going to help me live longer?
2: I definitely wouldn't say that this is information to walk away with and say, I'm going to have children at a later age because I'm going to live longer. I think it's something that we need to study further. The biological clock is still very real. I think that's a common misconception that's being spread on social media when these headlines are shared. So it's important to really be aware of that and to know reproduction is inefficient. It takes time, but you have to know when to seek expert help because it is time sensitive.
0: Yeah.
1: Assuming that reproductive health and evolution is part of this conversation, is there anything that we've learned about this from a woman's standpoint that could also help explain longevity in men? Or is there even a connection there?
2: What's interesting about men versus women is women tend to live longer than men, but they tend to spend more of their later years in not so great health and with a higher likelihood of disability. And we think that menopause feeds into that. And there's really something protective about the ovaries and the estrogen that they produce when it comes to our cardiovascular health, bone health, et cetera.
0: Okay. Dr. Lucky Sikhan, thank you so much, as always, for shedding light on this latest study.
1: Coming up, a look at the family that has been stringing instruments by hand for nearly 100 years. We are getting an inside look at these legendary guitar makers. More NBC News Daily right after this.

0: In honor of Hispanic Heritage Month, we are shining a light on one family-owned business known for creating guitars for legendary musicians.
1: The Delgados have been building and restoring stringed instruments since before they relocated from Mexico to Los Angeles nearly 80 years ago.
0: Today, co-host Al Roker spoke with the expert guitar makers about their mission to give back to their community and to the next generation of artists.
2: When you see somebody play guitar, the left hand tells you what they know. And the right hand tells you how they feel.
3: At Candelas Guitars in Los Angeles, one-of-a-kind instruments are still crafted by hand. Owner and luthier Tomas Delgado says behind every note and string, the constant refrain is love.
2: After 38 years of building, it's challenging, but I wouldn't have it any other way.
3: And it's not just a love of music, but a special bond between fathers and their sons that now span four generations.
2: I just feel like I'm surrounded by my dad and my grandpa and my uncle. I don't ever stop thinking about them. This is the bench that my grandfather built, and now my son's working on it.
3: The family's legacy began in 1928 in Torreon, Mexico, with Tomas's great uncle, Candelario, and his grandfather, Porfirio Delgado. In 1947, they moved to East LA and opened Candelas Guitars. Tomas joining the business at age 21.
2: All these years of experience being handed down to me, I loved it.
4: There it is.
2: The violin work, the guitars, the requintos, the classical, the flamenco, all the tuning. My dad really knew the mathematical side of things, length of scale, character of tension. Just dealing with clients, making sure that they're happy.
3: Soon enough, big names were making requests. Los Lobos, Arlo Guthrie, Jose Feliciano, Linda Ronstadt. Even the original Mickey Mouse guitar for Walt Disney was built by his uncle, Candelario. Tomas took over Candelas Guitars in 1993 when his dad, also Candelario, became ill, thinking he would be the last Delgado luthier.
2: But my son, he knew it from the beginning.
3: His son, Tomas Jr., also spent his childhood in the shop, but dreamed of becoming a baseball player until he was injured. COVID bringing him home from college with a new perspective.
5: He was teaching me some things, and I'd never really worked with my hands. But I just really liked how I could influence something and either restore something to make it beautiful again or create.
2: You know how to do it.
5: I was giving little hints. I'm like, hey, imagine if I was here full time. He's like, no, we're going to put that education to use.
2: Twice I told him, no, you're not coming here. Third time he called me up. He's like, I'm coming to the shop.
3: There was going to be a fourth generation luthier at Candelas Guitars after all. And daughter Sophia recently returning to help run the business.
2: It's a lot of work to teach somebody. So I gave him all the hard stuff first. Let the tool do the work, right? Mm-hmm. And that's it. Go. There you go.
5: But every single day, I feel like I earned my spot here a little bit more and more. That angst is sort of relieved with the harder I work.
3: While sawdust fills the front of the store, the Delgados say that the small room in the back is where the future is taking shape.
5: This is a place where wooden strings, I would say, become a companion.
3: The Candelas Music and Arts Foundation was created in 2018 to give back to the community. Kenneth Del Rio is the music instructor and a board member.
6: Through music, what I really try to show scholarship recipients, it's the parallels to life.
2: We're teaching these kids at the highest level. We're not looking to do the masses. We're looking to start with one-on-one and get them through.
3: Al Roker, NBC News.
0: A literal hand in music history. Al Roker, thank you so much. I'm Sam Brock.
1: What a family tradition. I'm Vicki Nguyen. Keep it right here, folks. You are watching NBC News Daily. We'll be right back.

0: Hi, everyone. I'm Kate Snow. NBC News Daily starts right now. Today, Monday, September 21st, 2026, the world stage. President Trump heads to the UN this week to meet with leaders from around the world. Front and center, the war with Iran and the new threats from both sides. All of this as the president faces scrutiny over his ban on certain media outlets at the White House. Growing outrage, protests erupt in Austin, Texas, after an ICE officer shot and wounded a food delivery driver. The latest on his whereabouts as the community demands answers. Breaking news, major settlement. Paramount's multi-billion dollar merger with Warner Brothers will move forward. The company reaching a deal with a group of states that sued to block the deal. What it all means for the content you watch. Plus, the gift of life. Could having kids later mean you'll live longer? New research suggests there could be a correlation for women. What doctors are learning about women who give birth at an older age and their health. We have a lot to get to this hour, but we begin with the war with Iran taking center stage as world leaders gather in New York City for the United Nations General Assembly. President Trump will be heading to New York a short time from now. The president has been ramping up his rhetoric as the war nears the seven-month mark. Iran is warning it will use new weapons if the U.S. launches new attacks. President Trump says he's considering meeting with Iran's president at the U.N. this week. Joining us now are NBC News international correspondent Matt Bradley and NBC News White House correspondent Yamiche Alcindor with us as well. Yamiche, I'll start with you. What can we expect to hear from the president on Iran at the UN this week? And what are the chances that he might actually sit down with Iran's president?
1: Okay, it's a key question, and the president has said that he is probably open to sitting down with the president of Iran. This would be a big deal because, as you know, that war with Iran is dragging into its seventh month now. The president saying that there were negotiations, a number of negotiations with Iran, but Iran has denied that. So if these two leaders sat down, that would be a big deal. The other thing to note is that the president is going to be telling the UN that it is critical that Iran not have a nuclear weapon and that it is part of a number of complex issues that the United States is facing, Kate.
0: And Matt, there are also new tensions in the region involving the Iranian-backed Houthis. A U.S. official tells NBC News that it is still considering strikes against that group. What more do we know? And can you kind of bring our viewers up to speed about how the Houthis fit in with Saudi Arabia, et cetera?
2: It is super confusing, Kate, and we're actually just hearing now in this new war about what is really an old war all the way back from the Arab Spring days, if you remember, back in the early part of the last decade. Now, the Houthis have already taken over huge parts of the western part of Yemen, right up to the Bab el-Mandeb Strait. Now, that is yet another critical waterway in the Middle East that, well, in this case, for the Bab el-Mandeb Strait, it handles about 10% of all global commerce, according to the United Nations. So if the Houthis decide to once again start firing at international shipping there, that could snarl up more trade. It could send oil and other prices shooting even higher ahead of these critical midterm elections. But what we have seen is, according to the Houthis, who are backed by the Iranians, that the Saudis have been striking various targets, firing over 100 missiles into Yemen. It's unclear whether or not that's actually going to, you know, really knock back the Houthi rebels who are fighting against a Saudi-backed, internationally recognized government in Yemen. This fight has been going on since really about 2014, and only in the past couple of weeks have we really seen it laid next to the parallel fight between the United States and Israel on one side and Iran on the other. Remember, just a couple of months ago, it was the continued fighting by Israel against Hezbollah in Lebanon that caused huge problems for the Trump administration trying to reach a negotiated deal to open up the Strait of Hormuz. This is the same kind of conflict that could happen that could really endanger Trump's effort to try to bring a resolution to that other conflict.
0: Yamiche, let me go back to you. I want to ask about a domestic topic. Three new news organizations, I should say news, not new, news organizations are suing the Trump administration after the president banned them from covering the White House. Other networks are now supporting them. What does their lawsuit say, and how's the White House responding today?
1: Yeah, Kate. Well, CNN Politico and MS Now, they have now filed this lawsuit from our understanding, and they are, one, urging a judge to restore their access to the White House grounds even as this legal fight plays out. I want to read to you part of the lawsuit that they filed. It says, quote, "This ban could not be a more direct assault on the First Amendment nor a more blatant violation of our most fundamental constitutional principles. The president, though, is doubling down on this ban." He wrote this morning, "The White House is not instituting an assault on the free press, something which I cherish." He says, "It is instituting an assault on the fake news," he goes on to say, "is a threat to our national security and must be stopped." That being said, the five big networks that make up the pool, and the pool is essentially how we see the president every day. If you see an image of the Oval Office, it's likely from the pool. Here's what they say. "The public has a vital interest in receiving accurate, independent information about its government. No administration should restrict a news organization because it objects to its reporting." And that, of course, is from ABC News, CBS, CNN, Fox News Media, and NBC News. I should also tell you, based on my reporting, this was a ban that caught a lot of people in this White House off guard. I talked to a number of senior officials who did not know that this was coming. They struggled to explain it in real time. They're still in some way struggling to explain it, though they are defending it. And we know that the president had talked in the past about banning media organizations, but had essentially been talked out of doing this. The chief of staff, though, on Friday was not here at the White House, and we're not exactly clear what set the president off, but he is now doubling down on this idea that he does not want those news organizations here at the White House, Kate.
0: All right. You're Michelle Sundor, Matt Bradley for us. Thank you both. We have some breaking news on Paramount's acquisition of Warner Brothers Discovery, now set to move ahead after Paramount reached a settlement with a group of states trying to block the $110 billion merger. Moments ago, California Attorney General Rob Bonta announced that while the antitrust concerns have been resolved, he said he still does not support the merger.
3: This settlement is not a vote of support for this merger. It is not a blessing of the broader merger. Broadly speaking, we believe further consolidation in markets that are central to American economic life doesn't serve the American economy, consumers, or competition well.
0: NBC business and economy reporter Ali Canal joins us now. Ali, as we listen to that, it's a bit confusing. He's saying, well, we've settled, we've resolved some of our antitrust concerns, but we still don't like this merger.
4: Yeah, it stood out to me immediately, Kate, just the messaging around this. Now, he did go on to say that there is independent oversight, financial penalties, and even potential divestitures if the companies don't follow through on some of these commitments. But I do think you're going to continue to see pushback against this deal. Just to tick through a few things that stood out to me in this settlement. One, the combined company will have to release a minimum number of movies every single year. It must also spend at least $300 million more per year making movies in the United States than it did in 2025. And then on the cable side of the business, for 5 years, Paramount and Warner Brothers will have to negotiate their cable channel deals separately. So that's a way to try and keep them from using their new size at the bargaining table. And then there are also protections for the news side of the business. CBS News, CNN, there will be an independent board to set editorial and journalism principles. But again, given those statements from the AG, I do expect there to be more pushback.
0: A couple things. Do we know whether Paramount's going to leave Los Angeles or not in all of this? That's not mentioned, right?
4: No, and apparently they're sticking around, making a $1 billion commitment to stay in California. So that at least seems to have been resolved.
0: Okay, and how does all this affect all of us who consume media? This is a giant merger. What changes in what we watch?
4: Two studios, two news organizations. I mean, you think about all the assets now coming under one roof. It makes a very small industry even more concentrated. When it comes to how we view the content, I mean, analysts have come out there and said, look, this is going to create one of the industry's biggest content libraries, set to rival Netflix, probably even bigger than Netflix at this point. But when you have less competition, that usually gives this company a little more wiggle room to raise prices. So I think this question of value versus price, that's going to be a big one that we'll continue to watch as this develops.
0: Which, of course, is what every American wants to know. How much am I going to pay for all of this? Ali Canal, thank you.
4: Of course.
0: Uproar in Austin, Texas on Sunday after an ICE officer shot and seriously wounded a Venezuelan man while he was delivering food for DoorDash. Eyewitness video provided to a local city council member does show the moments after the shooting. We want to warn you, though, this video is graphic and may be disturbing to watch. The video shows the man sitting hunched over in the driver's seat of a blue sedan surrounded by ICE officers, apparently after he was shot. Later, he is seen handcuffed on the sidewalk. A bullet wound becomes visible there on his back. According to the Department of Homeland Security, the 28-year-old entered the country illegally under the Biden administration and had a final order of removal. But his lawyer says that he was an asylum seeker, and we know that he did not have a criminal history. That's according to a senior administration official. Joining us now is NBC News senior Homeland Security correspondent Julia Ainsley. Julia, talk more about what happened here, the man's condition, and where he is now.
5: That's right. So we understand that Wilbur Garces Perez was driving yesterday near Austin, Texas, as you said, as a food delivery driver, where he was approached by ICE officers. We understand he was the target of the operation. But as you said, and as I heard from a senior administration official today, he did not have a criminal record, but he did have a final order of deportation. You can hear in some of the moments after the incident that he said they said he did not brake, that it's because he didn't stop his car, not that he was trying to use his car as a deadly weapon, as we've seen in some of these other enforcements. I also want you to hear what his lawyer is saying about what happened after and how his wife tried to reach him.
6: Wilbur called his wife to tell her that he had been shot, and he was yelling in agony, and the call cut off. And at the hospital, we not only were lied to and told that he wasn't there, but we were thrown off the hospital grounds.
5: Now, Wilbur Garces Perez is being held in an ICE detention center near San Antonio, not in a hospital, although his lawyer says he still has that bullet lodged in his back, Kate.
0: All right. Julia Ainsley, feels like a lot more to come here. Thank you. Coming up, what we're learning about the sudden death of Cindy Crawford's 27-year-old son, Presley Gerber. Plus, breaking news, a ground stop at major airports across the Northeast, the ripple effect that's having on thousands and thousands of travelers. You're watching NBC News

0: We are following some breaking news, a ground stop at four major Northeast airports right now because of an equipment outage that's causing hundreds of flight delays across the country. Let's get right to NBC News correspondent Marquise Francis with us. Walk us through what we know about the outage. Which airports right now are affected?
1: Kate, right now, much of the Northeast is really at an absolute standstill because five of the region's biggest and busiest airports are either at a ground stop or ground delay. I want to pull up a graphic to notate them because this includes New York's JFK and LaGuardia, New Jersey's Newark Liberty and Teterboro, and Philadelphia. All told, the New York airspace accounts for roughly 25% of all U.S. air travel in the country, whether flights are going into, out of it, or through that New York airspace. And according to the FAA, as you noted, this is because of issues with the frequencies at the Philadelphia TRACON, which is the air traffic control facility operated by the FAA. An admin told NBC News that the primary circuit failed, and when they flipped to the backup, that's where they discovered a massive break that takes hours to improve.
0: And so, and this is equipment that kind of manages the skies and makes sure.
1: This is equipment that manages the skies. We know 18 months ago there were issues back to back, specifically at Newark Airport. They're trying to update it, but it takes. It takes time, it takes money, and it takes a lot more.
0: So ripple effect for everyone who's outside the Northeast watching, this is having an effect on other places too, right?
1: This is absolutely having an effect because flights are not able to get to where they need to go to. People are not able to get those additional flights they may have to go to. Right now, four of those five airports are still in the ground stops. LaGuardia now is in a ground delay, about 45 minutes. There's no word exactly on how long this is going to last, but it's certainly making a Monday afternoon where people are trying to get where they need to go to just even that much more of a headache.
0: Yeah. I forgot it was a Monday, too. Marquise Francis.
1: I'm sorry to remind you.
0: Thank you. Supermodel Cindy Crawford and her family are grieving the sudden loss of her son, Presley Gerber. He was 27 years old. He died on Sunday at a rehab facility, according to the L.A. County Medical Examiner. Police say they are investigating that death as a suspected overdose. Joining us now is NBC News correspondent Liz Kreutz. Liz, this is getting so much attention. The Santa Monica police, I know, are investigating Gerber's death. What are they saying? How's the family responding?
2: Yeah, hi, Kate. And this is just tragic news. He was just 27 years old, and he is the only son of Cindy Crawford and her husband, Randy Gerber. According to the Santa Monica police, they responded on Sunday, yesterday, around 9:35 a.m. to the reports of a suspected overdose in the 1000 block of Berkeley Street in Santa Monica. And we know from the L.A. County Medical Examiner that that's where he was at a rehab facility. The police say that upon arrival, officers located an adult man who was deceased, and he was later identified as Presley Gerber. Detectives do say, as you mentioned, they're investigating this as a suspected overdose, but at this time there is no indication of foul play. We don't have the toxicology report, so we don't know more information than that, but the family, they have asked for privacy during this very difficult time. So far, his sister Kaya has not posted anything on Instagram herself. They're just asking for privacy, but we know they were a very tight-knit family, Kate.
0: Yeah, and we know that because you've seen so much on social media prior to all of this with the family communicating publicly. Gerber had posted online about his depression, about substance use. He even started posting what he called Mental Health Mondays on his Instagram account. What do we know about his history?
2: Yeah, so in recent years, he became very public about his struggles with mental health issues and substance abuse. We're showing a post when he had taken a break from social media last year. He then came back online and said, you know, it's been a minute since I've posted. I had to take a step back and care for my own mental health a bit. And he talked about how when he started this Mental Health Mondays series that he would do on his social media, the goal was to spark real conversations about the stuff most people hide. And his sister, Kaya Gerber, both of them, Presley and Kaya, had followed in their mother's footsteps modeling. Kaya had done a Vogue interview recently where she spoke about how her mother and father often kept these things private and were very private for years, but that it was that her brother, Presley, who encouraged them to speak out, and he would speak out. And she talked about how proud she was of her brother, her older brother, for being so public about his struggles in the hopes that he could help others as well, Kate.
0: Yeah, well, you have to hope that at least right now it's raising some awareness for others. Liz Kreutz, thank you so much. And we want to note, if you or someone you know is struggling with mental health or substance use, you can always call or text 988, or you can chat with a mental health professional at 988lifeline.org. Still to come, Lindsay Clancy's ex-husband Patrick opening up about the loss of his three children, what he has to say about the trial, and the online conspiracy.

0: A couple is speaking out after a terrifying experience. Both of them were struck by lightning while walking on a trail in Orange County, Florida, leaving them face down on the ground until four strangers rushed to the rescue, one of them performing CPR for the first time. Justin Schecker from our affiliate in Orlando met with the couple and their rescuers.
1: This gift of life that we have is just so beautiful.
2: Claire and Aaron Walenga are still alive after their near-death experience while holding hands on the West Orange Trail.
3: They were struck by lightning.
4: Oh, crap.
3: Their umbrella was struck by lightning, and then they were both flat on their face.
4: Okay. Stay.
2: They're forever grateful for the four friends who rushed to help them.
1: I get to, you know, be your wife and the mom to my three precious children. And it's because of your actions that you took.
2: The Walengas say they usually go for walks Wednesday nights near downtown Winter Garden after dropping their children off at a church youth group. 2 weeks ago, Aaron says he checked a weather app and noticed a storm brewing on the other side of town.
5: We couldn't see any of the lightning or I don't remember hearing any of the thunder. And so we decided to walk back.
2: Charlotte Sacchetti Wayand and Amber McManus had just passed the couple on the trail when lightning struck.
6: There's a fence along the West Orange Trail right where we were, and sparks kind of came off of it along the way, which we could see in our peripheral vision. And then we turned around.
2: Charlotte immediately called 911.
7: We are on the West Orange Trail. I think I'm needing medical assistance.
2: Aaron remembers being down the ground after falling face first.
5: I couldn't move my limbs. I couldn't respond the way I wanted to. I wanted to get to Claire. And I just couldn't get up. I couldn't really move. And I was in the worst pain of my life.
2: The Good Samaritans say Claire had stopped breathing and she turned blue.
8: Instinctually, I started CPR, which instinctually is not something I do every day. I've never done CPR before in my life. But in that moment, I knew that I had to start.
2: The Walengas only spent a few days in the hospital. The wounds on Aaron's face are healing, and Claire's overcome short-term memory loss from a concussion. Now they're leaning on their faith during their road to a full recovery.
5: There were so many miracles that we witnessed, from Claire being brought back to life to the four of you being there on that trail at that time.
2: And while they haven't been back just yet, Aaron and Claire Walenga say they will absolutely be going for another Wednesday night walk on the West Orange Trail. Covering Orange County in Winter Garden, I'm Justin Schecker, West 2 News.
0: Justin, thank you so much. My goodness. Well, let's turn to cell phone bans, now commonplace in schools across the country, right, as districts fight to keep students focused in the classroom. But at one high school in Washington state, backpacks and purses have gotten the boot, too. Drew Mickelson from our Seattle affiliate has more on the new school rules.
9: To take the compass.
10: Andrew Brombach teaches old school geometry.
9: Make an arc.
10: With all the traditional tools, even textbooks. But what you won't find in his classroom, backpacks, and more importantly, cell phones. A big change from last year.
11: It was insane, like the amount of focus loss that you're getting every day.
10: He and his fellow Tenino High School teachers voted for the district to implement this ban on backpacks and purses. They can be brought to school, but they have to be locked up all day. Tenino had a cell phone ban last year, but the devices still kept school bags buzzing, dinging, and distracting students. But no bags has meant no devices.
12: No phones, no backpacks. It's like they're taking away our freedom.
10: Nevaeh Vasquez says she and most of her classmates hated the idea, but they've learned to accept it.
13: It's definitely improved our school like culture, and everyone's a lot more engaged in class and stuff.
12: There's a lot more engagement in the hallways and at lunch without the cell phones, and it's just a lot more of a better environment, I would say.
10: Whether it's banning backpacks or placing phones in magnetically sealed pouches, Governor Bob Ferguson wants some sort of statewide ban for schools by the start of class next fall.
12: It's just, we get to school, we put our phones in our lockers, and then we go to class.
10: Tenino students who have not adapted have their devices sent to the office. Repeat offenders get a call home.
11: I mean, what's that?
10: But the teachers who brought about this policy say it has made most students more focused.
11: Their heads, they're open. They're a little bit, there's space for them to kind of think about other things. And I can fill that with math.
0: Perfect. Drew Mickelson, thank you so much. Coming up, how these officers managed to capture a mountain lion wandering the streets of San Francisco. You're watching NBC News Daily.

0: Bottom of the hour now. Here are some of the stories making headlines on NBC News Daily. Get this, a rare sight in San Francisco this past weekend. That's a mountain lion spotted in the streets. Neighbors recounted how the cougar passed in front of their homes as officials tried to catch the animal. Even after it was hit with a tranquilizer dart, it ran off until the tranquilizer took effect. A health assessment was conducted on the animal, and it was then released back into the wild. That is a morning the neighbors won't soon forget. At least three people are dead after a massive Ukrainian drone strike on Moscow. The city's mayor says more than 1,500 drones were shot down Saturday night. It was Ukraine's largest attack on the Russian capital. Video shows flames rising from an oil refinery that was damaged in the strike. This all happened on the last day of Russia's parliamentary elections. A man convicted of killing two teen girls in Indiana is asking for a new trial. In 2024, 54-year-old Richard Allen was convicted of murdering two eighth-grade girls who were just 13 and 14 years old. Earlier today, Allen's attorneys argued that he was experiencing a psychological crisis when he confessed to the crime during recorded calls to his wife from prison. He's currently serving a 130-year prison sentence. During his trial, Allen's lawyers had sought to argue the girls were killed in a ritual sacrifice by a pagan religious group. The judge ruled that the defense failed to produce enough evidence to support that theory. There is heightened security here in New York City as representatives from almost 200 countries are set to convene for the UN General Assembly. The increased security posture comes as several heads of state, including President Trump, Israeli Prime Minister Benjamin Netanyahu, and Ukraine's President Volodymyr Zelensky are all set to address the annual gathering throughout the week. NBC News national law enforcement and intelligence correspondent Tom Winter joins me now to kind of talk more about the security. Tom, a lot of world leaders are going to be here in Manhattan. Are law enforcement officials tracking any credible threats at all?
1: Well, you've just listed three world leaders who have active threats against them. So, of course, that poses challenges. We've also seen over the last 2 years attempts on President Donald Trump's life. We've seen attempts on other world leaders, including the head of Somalia, the head of Belgium, and either plots or actual attacks. So this is something that everybody's very much focused on. You never know when anything's going to crop up, but it is something that Mayor Mamdani of New York City did address at the UN Security Conference press briefing. Here's what he had to say.
2: I want to be clear. There are no known specific or credible threats against the United Nations General Assembly or our city at this time. However, our security posture will be elevated out of an abundance of caution. This is standard procedure.
1: I think the big concern are going to be the protests, which we've seen over the last couple of years, and whether or not that creates any difficulties, Kate.
0: And obviously, the U.S. remains in a war with Iran right now. Iran's president set to address the U.N. this week as well. What can you tell us about the decision to even allow the Iranian delegation to come to the United States?
1: Sure. Well, it was the 1947 headquarters agreement that the U.S. signed in order to have the U.N. based here in New York City that mandates that any nation that is a part of the UN is allowed to participate at the UN General Assembly week and at the UN as well. So it's kind of an odd situation when you talk about Iran. The U.S. does not have a diplomatic presence there. Of course, that was after the U.S. embassy was stormed back, obviously, decades ago. And Iran doesn't have a diplomatic presence or at least their own embassy in Washington, D.C., yet they have a mission here in New York because of that decree. There have been talks at different times over the years about whether or not Iran would be allowed to come here at different times. That is something that they are going to be allowed to do this time. Of course, it comes on the heels, obviously, of the war and a number of different plots attributed to Iran that have been stopped as well, Kate.
0: Yeah. Tom Winter for us watching that. Thank you.
1: Got it.
0: Well, just weeks after a mistrial was declared in Lindsay Clancy's closely watched triple murder trial, her ex-husband Patrick opened up in his first television interview. He sat down with 60 Minutes along with his new wife and discussed many things, including how he has tried to deal with the unimaginable loss of his children. NBC's Emily Ikeda has more.
3: Patrick Clancy speaking out.
4: I think I did the best I could with what I had at the time. And I live with the outcome.
3: Opening up in the wake of Lindsay Clancy's mistrial over the deaths of their three children, Cora, Dawson, and Callan.
4: I remember that night, I really thought there was a chance that Callan would live. And I remember just thinking, just give me one. Just give me one kid. And I would raise him as best I could.
3: In a gut-wrenching interview with 60 Minutes, Patrick recalled holding his 8-month-old in the ICU.
4: I said, I'm so sorry. And I got to hold him. I got to lay down next to him. And he died in my arms.
3: His now ex-wife, Lindsay, has admitted to killing the children during what her defense argued was a bout of postpartum psychosis.
4: I saw headlines that said, you know, killer mom and baby murderer, monster, and none of them were accurate. I believe that it was her mental illness that caused that.
3: But the possibility of a retrial is now looming after the jury could not reach a unanimous decision earlier this month.
5: I'm going to declare a mistrial.
3: The case has captivated and divided the country, with Patrick becoming a target of conspiracy theories, some criticizing his demeanor on the stand.
4: I said, where are the kids?
6: And what was her response?
4: She said they're in the basement.
3: But behind the scenes, Patrick painting a different picture of his testimony.
4: I started having this massive traumatic panic attack. My heart was pounding, and they put me in an ambulance.
3: Patrick says meeting Dr. Rachel Danis in New York City a year after the tragedy has helped him carry his immense grief. The two married this spring.
7: And you guys are starting a family.
6: Yeah.
3: As for where he stands with Lindsay, who remains in a psychiatric hospital.
7: Has she ever asked for your forgiveness?
4: No. But I gave it to her.
8: Emily Aketa reporting there for us. An anonymous tip is being credited with stopping a potential school shooting last month in Arkansas. It led to the arrest of a 14-year-old student. The tip was submitted through Sandy Hook Promises Say Something, anonymous reporting system. It's a crisis prevention tool. It allows students and communities to anonymously report tips through an app you see there, a website, or a 24/7 phone hotline. The organization says the Arkansas case marks the 20th potential school shooting that has been prevented through that alert system. And joining us now is co-founder and co-CEO of Sandy Hook Promise, Nicole Hockley. She's also the mother of 6-year-old Dylan, who died that day in 2012 at Sandy Hook Elementary. It's nice to see you again.
9: It's good to see you again too, Kate.
8: I'm glad to be here to talk about what's working right now, right? So talk to us first about this Arkansas case and what helped. How did the system work to, you know, get authorities involved?
9: The system worked perfectly. This is yet another case where someone saw something on social media that had been posted by a young person. They were

0: They contacted our Say Something Anonymous reporting system. We triaged the tip, realized the importance of it, contacted the FBI, and the FBI worked with local law enforcement to find out who had made that post, and then went to that person's home where they discovered the handgun that was in the post, three other rifles, the plan to commit a school shooting, and they arrested that person and put them into care.
1: Right, and nobody was hurt.
0: Nobody was hurt.
1: Yeah, you know, that's the thing. We're at the start of a new school year. I want to reiterate, have you reiterate what everyone can do. Keep your eyes open. Students, teachers, how do they actually report if they need to?
0: See, this is super important, and this is where young people are not just the people that we're trying to protect every day. They are frontline partners in prevention for us because they're seeing and hearing things that other people aren't. And when they use a system like ours or go to a trusted adult, it's proof that lives can be saved. We know that school shootings are not inevitable. Prevention works. And we see this time and time again.
1: What are the warning signs that people can look out for, just to say again?
0: There are many multiple warning signs, and they can be very overt sometimes as someone saying, I am going to do a school shooting, but it can also be more subtle sometimes. So anything that is concerning behavior, withdrawal, isolation, bragging about access to weapons, talking about doing a school shooting or idolizing school shooters are signs that should be taken seriously and lead you to say something.
1: You and I have spoken about this before. I actually went to one of your call centers years ago to kind of see how it works. 20 cases now, which is a pretty big number when you think about all the ripple effects that those 20 potential shootings would have had.
0: Exactly.
1: What are some of the biggest lessons learned?
0: Well, the lessons learned, I mean, the patterns across these 20 are remarkably the same. Someone saw something on digital media, someone said something to our system, and we were able to work with the school system and local law enforcement to get that intervention. And this number 20, like you said, it's not just 20 school shootings that didn't happen. That's 20 communities that have not experienced this trauma, that kids got to go to school that day and come home and just have another ordinary day, which is the goal every day.
1: Right, right, of course. Some students might think, oh, well, I don't want to overreact. I don't want to narc on one of my friends or, you know, call somebody out. What would you say to people that might, you know, hesitate to give that anonymous tip?
0: I would say don't hesitate at all. This is an act of care, not an act of betrayal or snitching. You're not getting someone in trouble, you're getting them help. And if you're seeing something that is concerning, take that responsibility seriously. Ensure that that's not just drama, it's not just joking. Someone needs help, and you're getting the help that they need by saying something.
1: Nicole Hockley, thank you so much for being here.
0: Thank you.
1: And we'll be right back.

0: In today's Daily Health, we're looking into how your age and fertility are connected. A new study from Boston University found a correlation between women who have children later in life and living longer. Their research notes that women who had their last child after the age of 33 were twice as likely to live to 95 years or older compared to women who had their last child before the age of 29. Dr. Lucky Sikhan is an OBGYN and fertility doctor, author of the best-selling fertility guidebook called The Lucky Egg, and she joins us now with more. Good to see you.
1: Thanks for having me.
0: So do women actually live longer if they have children later in life, or is this more a correlation where maybe they were gonna live longer anyway and they just happen to have children late? What's going on here?
1: That's a great question. So it is more of a correlation or an association. When you're following cohorts of people in these studies, you're not able to really establish cause or effect. Mm-hmm. But there are two really interesting theories that are possible explanations as to why we're seeing this link between women having children in their late 30s and 40s and living longer. And one of them, which I find really interesting, is this reproductive resilience hypothesis, where it's positing that there's something about the act of being pregnant that's causing you to have a longer lifespan. And it's maybe this evolutionary mechanism by which as you're getting older, your body knows it has to preserve its ability to function so that the mother can take care of the child. Mm-hmm. Now, this is a very fascinating theory, but there's nothing in clinical practice that's actually shown this to be true. And I think most of the researchers behind the data actually feel it's more likely that behaviors and lifestyle factors that traditionally associate with living longer also tend to associate with better fertility and reproductive health.
0: I was also wondering if it's just that when you have kids, you have to like keep moving and you have to run after them even when you're older.
1: Yeah, I think that falls into the first theory.
0: Yeah, yeah. So this doesn't necessarily mean that all of us should wait until late in life to have children. I assume you've told us here many times sitting with me that, you know, having children younger is a healthier choice. But what might happen to our bodies if we do have children later?
1: I think it's hard to extrapolate what happens today because a lot of women who are finding themselves in a position to have children in their 40s are doing so with the help of modern medicine,
0: right. IVF.
1: And the women that were followed in these studies were born in the 1800s and early 1900s, well before IVF existed.
0: This is an older group of women. Yeah.
1: Exactly. So we can't really extrapolate these findings to women who are overcoming reproductive aging and other factors that cause infertility with the help of, you know, assisted reproductive technology. But that would be an interesting thing to look into.
0: Is there any way to measure sort of the age of your reproductive organs and health?
1: When it comes to your reproductive age, you're thinking about egg count and egg quality. There's a way to actually look at someone's personalized egg count. We can do an ultrasound. We can check your AMH level in your blood work. When it comes to general aging, biologic age is so complex, but there are some tests that have been proposed, like measuring the length of the ends of the chromosomes. They're called telomeres. They naturally shorten with age. So it makes sense as to why that would be a potential way to test it, or even blood work markers, looking at inflammatory markers. But there's no one crystal ball, and there's so many different factors that go into aging and longevity.
0: What message would you want all the women and their spouses and their partners out there to take away from everything we're talking about?
1: I think when you see these headlines, especially celebrities, a lot of people getting pregnant now in their 40s, it's easy to take that at face value and think, hey, there's evolution in action here, and maybe there isn't a biological clock, but there still is a biological clock. It's important to understand human reproduction is inefficient and age is a factor, but it is possible to have children at a later age, and it involves sometimes talking to an expert and understanding what your options are.
0: Yeah, yeah. Also, adoption, that can happen at any age.
1: There's so many different paths to parenthood.
0: Dr. Lucky Sikhan, thank you so much for being with us. Great to see you again.
1: Thank you.
0: Coming up, how one jockey who was paralyzed in a race rediscovered her joy for riding. You're watching NBC News Daily.

0: Changing, the air is getting cooler. You know what that means. It's almost spooky season. Every fall, record-breaking crowds flock to Salem, Massachusetts, the historic home of the Salem Witch Trials. And ahead of this year's tourism boom, the city is taking new precautions to handle the wave of crowds. Brittany Cadet from NBC Boston has the details from Witch City.
1: We have some people on a girls' trip.
2: Well, they now call it September because the last 2 weeks in September become just as busy as October.
3: Spooky season is on the horizon, and the city of Salem is bracing for a busy month ahead.
4: On the average weekday in October, we welcome around 65,000 visitors, some days over 100,000.
3: This year marks Salem's 400th birthday. With that and a record-breaking amount of tourists that are expected, comes extra officers on the streets, road closures, and one thing made very clear, a slim amount of public parking spots.
4: Salem is a small, densely built-out city. We're 400 years old with roads meant for horses and carriages, and it's challenging to get around when it's not October, and when we add the influx of visitors that we have, it can create a real challenge.
3: So the best way to get here is by the commuter rail or ferry. MBTA officials say they plan to add multiple additional weekend trips in October. Locals already bracing themselves for the haunted happenings rush.
2: Just get bigger and bigger and bigger. But what amazes me is the day after Halloween, and it's nobody in town.
3: Tourists coming into Salem Thursday say they planned this trip before the big crowds.
5: How's the traffic been?
6: Not bad so far. We wanted to get in now because I know it's about to be crazy in like 2 weeks.
7: We wanted to get here before the big influx.
8: We took the ferry to Boston, and then we took the ferry back.
0: After an accident on the racetrack, one female jockey is redefining what it means to get back on the horse. Boyd Hupert from our NBC affiliate in Minneapolis has more on a young woman's journey back from the darkest days of her life.
9: Morning. Morning, Sally. How are you?
10: Sunny by nature.
9: Morning.
10: Jory Scribers, greetings. Start early.
9: Morning.
10: Early is a job requirement.
9: Morning. How are you?
10: When you're intent on greeting everyone.
9: Where have you been?
10: At Canterbury Park. But it takes a little more effort for Jory to greet the day.
9: I'm 25 now. January 1st, 2023 is when I got hurt.
10: We'll get back to how Jory got hurt. But let's start even further back.
9: It's just the best feeling.
10: As far back as Jory can remember, she's been on horses.
9: Oh yeah, I love them. I always had the thought in my head since I was 13 that I was going to be a jockey my whole life.
10: By 17, Jory was racing. By 18, she was winning a lot.
9: It's just the best feeling ever. When they love it and you're on them, it feels like you're just floating.
10: Then, at 21, Jory was at this track in New Mexico.
11: Looks to be a competitive... we've lost one! A horse went down.
9: It was like slow-mo, like a car accident, and my horse just went down.
10: As she lay in the dirt, Jory's instinct told her to run.
9: Because you don't know how many horses are behind you, so you want to get away, get towards either the inside or the outside rail. And I couldn't. I knew I couldn't feel my legs.
10: This is Jory's back after.
9: Yeah.
10: And what her surgeon shared.
9: I'm most likely never going to walk again.
10: Enough of horses, people told Jory. Try something new.
9: I tried to be a receptionist at a dental office. I hated it. I tried to work at a vet clinic. I hated it. A 911 dispatcher. Hated it. I tried to sell knives, for goodness gracious. I hated that one. Hated it. I absolutely got so depressed.
10: Which brings us back to that golf cart making tracks through Canterbury Park.
9: It's a end of a pitchfork. I'm actually an okay driver with this, don't worry.
10: Here, back with horses, Jory has rediscovered joy.
12: Oh, good morning, Olivia Bethke, the stakes winner in freaking North Dakota.
10: Jory started doing office jobs at different tracks until this year, when she began representing jockeys at Canterbury.
9: Hey, Troy, good morning.
10: As their agent, Jory studies the horses and builds relationships with trainers.
9: Let me know if you want Leslie to come over and take a horse.
10: as she works to get her jockeys on the best rides.
9: Has Ruben been the only one to get out of the gates with that baby?
10: Trainers.
5: Yeah?
10: Like Ruben Fuentes.
5: You know, I think it takes a lot of courage. She's really tough, physically and mentally.
10: Tough, but not over this.
13: You miss being on the back of those horses?
9: Yeah, every day.
10: If only there was a way.
14: This is Jory's saddle, custom saddle.
10: Leslie Kleiber Peterson is among Jory's many Canterbury friends.
14: She is loved very, very much.
10: The kind of friend.
9: Like a princess.
10: Who?
9: You remember?
10: Pick you.
9: Oops. Ready?
10: Up. Jory counted the days.
14: Oh, mama.
10: Till her doctor said she could.
14: There we go.
10: Could. Velcro herself in.
9: That works.
10: Could.
9: Yeah, one round.
10: Get her boots affixed to the stirrups.
14: She looks fabulous, like always.
10: Could.
9: I feel it.
10: Get legs back under her again.
9: It's like therapy for me. Good therapy.
14: Yeah, she's just a little fresh today.
9: Yeah, you are.
10: Those other jobs she hated are now just trail markers.
9: Man, I do miss ponying.
10: That help show Jory the way back.
9: There we go. Lower the head. Good girl.
15: What have I learned about myself? That I'm really stubborn. No, I say stubborn because a lot of people told me to quit.
10: Jory's days inside the rails may have ended.
9: You're fine.
10: But outside, there's still plenty of room.
9: Easy, Mama.
10: To run.
15: Yes, I'm happy.
0: I would say determined, Boyd Hooper. Thank you. I'm Kate Snow. You're watching NBC News Daily.

0: Hello, everyone. I'm Kate Snow. NBC News Daily starts right now. Today, Monday, September 21st, 2026, taking center stage, the war with Iran top of mind as world leaders gather for the United Nations General Assembly. As both sides talk about ramping up attacks, can any progress be made towards slowing the conflict? Shocking death. Presley Gerber, the 27-year-old son of supermodel Cindy Crawford, has died following a years-long struggle with substance abuse and mental illness. The legacy he leaves behind as tributes pour in for him. Breaking news, major settlement. Paramount just cleared a massive hurdle in its multi-billion dollar plan to buy Warner Brothers Discovery. How the deal could change the media landscape and the content you watch. And history by a hair. Researchers may have just solved a centuries-old mystery surrounding former President Thomas Jefferson, a woman who he enslaved, and their descendants. And the game changer, what researchers say they found in a lock of Jefferson's hair. We will get to all of that, but we begin this hour with President Trump facing a series of challenges as he heads to the United Nations General Assembly in New York City. The president is set to address the UN tomorrow. The war with Iran is expected to be a big focus of his meetings in New York. The president says he's considering meeting with Iran's president at the UN, despite President Trump's increasing rhetoric on the war. Iran is sending new threats of its own. Iran's military warning that it will use new weapons if the U.S. decides to launch a new assault on them. Joining us now, NBC News international correspondent Matt Bradley and NBC News White House correspondent Yamiche Alcindor. Yamiche, I'll start with you. What are we expecting to see and hear from President Trump when it comes to Iran when he addresses the U.N. tomorrow?
1: Well, Kate, one of the biggest questions you hinted at is whether or not President Trump will also meet with the president of Iran. He said he's open to that, and there are a lot of people wondering whether or not that's actually going to happen, because that would be big news. It was already big news that the Iranian delegation got visas to the UN. When it comes to the president's speech, the White House has said that the president's going to be laying out what he says are the United States dealing with a number of complex issues and peace deals, and he's going to be really reiterating the fact that he believes Iran should not have a nuclear weapon. He's also going to be in some ways defending this ongoing war. We've heard the president say at one point that he doesn't have a timeline. He's in no rush to end this war. He could say that tomorrow, but he's also said that he wants to make some big decisions about Iran in the near future. So we should also be listening out to that. And we're bracing for a long speech, because his last speech at the UN was more than an hour long, Kate.
0: All right. And Matt, let me go to you. There are rising tensions involving the Iranian-backed Houthis. A U.S. official says the president is considering strikes on that group and that Saudi Arabia has been asking for help with that. What more do we know?
2: Yeah, it sounds as though the president hasn't entirely ruled out strikes on either the Houthis or necessarily Iran. We had heard that they had reversed course after Saudi Arabia had really begged the president, and this is not the first time over the past couple of days, asking him to intervene and try to push back the Houthis, try to restrain them from fighting against Saudi forces. It sounds like there is some real suspicion in the White House and among the security establishment in the United States that the Saudis, despite having a sophisticated and modern army, might not be able to handle the Houthis by themselves. This could become a major issue, and not just for that small corner of the Middle East, but this could really cause shockwaves for the broader conflict between the United States and Iran. That really could, and has in the past, make real issues when it comes to President Trump's attempts. They haven't seen many recently, but there could be again, to try to reach a negotiated solution to open up the Strait of Hormuz.
0: Matt, thank you so much. And Yamiche, the war in Ukraine also expected to be a big topic at the UN. President Trump is set to meet with Ukraine's president. What can we expect there?
1: We can expect this meeting to be a lot about diesel fuel, and I want to tell you why. The president earlier this month was urging the president of Ukraine to stop hitting Russian oil refineries and diesel facilities because the president said it was hurting the world by driving up the cost of diesel. I want to read to you also part of what the president posted today. He said, Russia has unfortunately lost control of its diesel oil industry due to its war with Ukraine. A large number of their diesel refineries have been blown up and are at least temporarily out of commission. This is ridiculous. endless and never-ending war with Ukraine must be ended. So that's what the president's message is going to be publicly, and also, I suspect, and as the White House has told us, to the president of Ukraine when they meet later today.
0: All right, Matt Bradley, thank you. And Yamiche, if you'll stay with us for this next story as well. President Trump also dealing with two key domestic issues. Today, three news organizations, CNN, MS Now, and Politico, announced that they are suing the Trump administration. The president banned those outlets from covering the White House last week. In a joint statement, the outlets say the ban, quote, threatens press freedom and the public's right to independent journalism. And about an hour from now, the president is scheduled to meet with New York City Mayor Zohran Mamdani. It will be the third meeting between the two leaders. So Yamiche remains with us. You have some new reporting about the president's decision to ban the media outlets. What have you learned about that? And what else does the lawsuit from those media outlets say?
1: Well, Kate, what I've learned in talking to a number of sources here at the White House is that a number of senior staff officials just were not at all ready to or understanding that the president was going to have this ban. They were caught off guard by this ban. The president had some senior staff around him, but largely they were scrambling to implement this ban and also scrambling to explain it, even though now they are defending it. I want to read to you part of the lawsuit now that these media organizations have filed. They're urging the White House to give them back their hard passes. The lawsuit says this ban could not be a more direct assault on the First Amendment, nor a more blatant violation of our most fundamental constitutional principles. Media outlets are also asking a judge to lift this ban as this legal fight continues. The president doubling down. He writes today, the White House is not instituting an assault on the free press, something which I cherish. It is instituting an assault on the fake news, going on to say that fake news is a threat to national security and must be stopped. That's what we're hearing from White House officials when we ask them about this ban. That being said, we also got a statement from The Pool. It's a five big networks that function as a pool. They say the public has a vital interest in receiving accurate, independent information about its government. No administration should restrict a news organization because it objects to its reporting, and reminding people that the pool is really a set of networks that have that pool their resources so that we can see the president every day as he's doing stuff. It was supposed to be today, CNN. We're supposed to be seeing him going on the plane, going around the United Nations. We haven't seen any images of that from the pool today, which is a remarkable moment in history to note, Kate. But this fight is going to continue, and the president not backing down here.
0: Yeah, and that's because all the networks said we're not going to be a pool today if you're not going to allow CNN to be there. Yamiche, what can we expect from President Trump's meeting with Mayor Mamdani?
1: Well, Mayor Mamdani's office has said that this is going to be a meeting focused specifically on New Yorkers and issues that are important to New York. He said in the past that while they have differences in politics, that his relationship with President Trump is actually very clear and productive and direct. So we have the mayor essentially saying that he's getting on with the president, despite the fact that they have differences, of course. And the president has sometimes attacked the mayor, but overall has said he wants him to succeed because, of course, as a New Yorker, he wants to see his city thrive. So an interesting set of leaders here. Definitely going to be watching that meeting to see if anything else comes out of there, Kate.
0: Yeah, a lot going on. Yamiche Alcindor, thank you. Supermodel Cindy Crawford and her family are grieving after the loss of their son, Presley Gerber. According to the L.A. County Medical Examiner, Gerber died Sunday at a rehab facility. Police say they are investigating his death as a suspected overdose. Joining us now is NBC News correspondent Liz Kreutz. Liz, this is so sad. Gerber was just 27 when he died. What are police saying about the investigation?
3: Yeah, hey, Kate, it's just tragic. He, according to police, was in the medical examiner's office, died at a rehab center in Santa Monica. Police say they responded to reports of a suspected overdose yesterday morning around 9:35 in the morning. They went to the center. That is where they found a man who was not responsive, who was deceased and later identified as Presley Gerber, the son of Cindy Crawford and businessman Randy Gerber. And right now, we did hear from the medical examiner's office. They are not releasing the exact cause and manner of death. They still say that's still under investigation, but it is believed, according to police, to be a suspected overdose. And it's just tragic. It is something he's opened up about. And we know from just how public the family is, how close they are. He followed in his mother's footsteps, started modeling as a teenager, was recently part of a big Vuori ad campaign with his sister Kaya and his parents. So a very tight-knit family, and we're thinking about them today, Kate.
0: And what have we heard from the family and those that know him?
3: Yeah, so the family, they have not spoken out beyond a statement from a rep that just simply said, please give the family privacy in this very difficult and painful time. We do know that Presley Gerber in recent years has been very open about his struggles with mental health. And Kaia Gerber, his sister, just did an interview last month in Vogue where she spoke about how proud she was of her brother for being so public and that he wanted to help others. She said her older brother really, it was something that it was, she basically went on to say, this is something that really impacts the whole family. It kind of levels everyone. And she said that her famous parents often were very private and kept all of this private. And he was the one in the family who said, no, we need to speak out. We need to be human. We need to share these struggles to help others, Kate.
4: All right, Liz Kreutz, thank you. And on that note about helping others, if you or someone you know is struggling with mental health or substance use, you can call or text 988, or you can chat with a mental health professional at 988lifeline.org. Coming up, the new protests breaking out after an ICE officer shot a delivery driver in Austin. Plus, thousands of travelers facing disruptions today as a technology breakdown forced ground stops at major airports across the Northeast. You're watching NBC News Daily.

0: Paramount's multi-billion dollar merger with Warner Brothers will move ahead after the company reached a deal with a group of states that sought to block the acquisition over antitrust laws. Today, California Attorney General Rob Bonta highlighting some of the assurances he says his state secured in this deal.
1: This was, again, as I said, a meat and potatoes antitrust case, black and white bread and butter antitrust case. And we got a strong antitrust outcome. More production, more choice, and guardrails that keep this industry competitive.
0: NBC News business and economy reporter Ali Canal joins us now. Ali, talk a bit about the deal, the settlement that has been made with the states, and does this address some of the concerns that the states had going in?
2: Now, remember, a lot of those concerns centered on competition concerns. Will this hurt consumers? Will it raise prices? Will it mean less movies? And it does seem like Paramount is committing to some pretty big changes here. One, the combined company will have to release a minimum number of movies every year. Paramount also must spend at least $300 million more per year making movies in the U.S. than they did in 2025. The company's also committing more than $1 billion in the state of California, so it won't be leaving California, which was a threat earlier on. On the cable side, for 5 years, Paramount and Warner Brothers will have to negotiate their cable channel deals separately, so that's trying to keep them from using their new size together at the bargaining table. And then finally, there are projections for the news side of the business. So CBS News, CNN, they will now be under one roof, but there will be an independent board to set editorial and journalism standards.
0: How quickly could this deal actually get done?
2: Well, they're going to try and get it done before October 1st, because that's when that very expensive ticking fee kicked in. And that would be for when Paramount has to pay millions of dollars to Warner Brothers Discovery. So it seems like this will happen before that ticking fee goes into effect.
0: So this deal for us, for the real people out there watching us on TV or on streaming, what will this mean for us?
2: Well, you have to think, we have two major movie studios, two streaming platforms, two news organizations now under one roof. And that means a lot of content. So we're likely to have a very large content library, probably much bigger than even a company like Netflix. But when you have a less competition, that also leaves more wiggle room to raise prices. So it is possible that we could see price hikes across the industry, which obviously we don't want right now.
0: Could this merger pave the way for much more consolidation in the media industry?
2: I think it gives a cleaner example to other companies that are thinking about this. Well, look, this $110 billion merger with all of these hurdles was able to cross the finish line here. We've been hearing for years from experts that mergers, acquisitions, divestitures, that was going to be commonplace in the media industry. Even our own parent company has been through some of those divestitures. So I do think we are going to see more consolidation. It might not be at this scale, but I do think this opens the door for possibly more to come here.
0: Ali Canal for us. Ali, thanks so much.
2: We
0: are following breaking news, a ground stop at major Northeast airports because of an equipment outage. It's causing hundreds of flight delays across the country. NBC News correspondent Marquise Francis is following the latest for us. Marquise, there are new details about what caused all this in the first place. What can you tell us?
3: Yeah, Kate, we already knew there were frequency issues at the Philadelphia TRACOM, but just recently we also heard from Transportation Secretary Sean Duffy, posted on X. I want to read that in part because he gave us a bit more insight where he said, quote, an Amtrak construction crew accidentally cut into a fire line in New Jersey, which caused a telecom outage and forced FAA to pause flights in the Northeast. Right now, flights are resuming at LaGuardia and Philadelphia International, but flights are still paused at both Newark, JFK, and Teterboro. This incident underscores the need for additional funding to modernize aging infrastructure and prevent disruptions like this in the future. And so now we're going on hour seven plus some with just disruption all throughout the Northeast. And this is really affecting a lot of people. I want to pull up just all the airports involved in this because it includes JFK, LaGuardia, Newark Liberty, Teterboro, and Philadelphia International, all because of frequency issues to start. But then they switch over to the backup. That's where there was the break. And this could take hours to fix, Kate.
0: Are the airlines saying anything about, how long this is all going to last?
3: Yeah, so far we have heard just from United thus far. I want to pull that up because United said in a statement, An FAA technology outage is affecting all airlines in the Northeast, including United's operation at Newark Liberty, where it's a hub. Once the FAA outage is resolved, we will work to safely get our customers to their destinations and have issued a travel waiver to give our customers flexibility to manage their travel plans. And we know when they're giving out travel vouchers, that means there's some serious issues. But all told, because of all of these issues, the New York airspace operates about 25% of all U.S. flights going into, out to, or through. And so this is a very big issue. And just to kind of illustrate how big of an issue this is, Newark alone is seeing more than 300 cancellations and 200 delays already today. You're seeing flights diverted into Connecticut and Boston. And so a lot of people on a Monday trying to get where they got to go to.
0: Yeah, any ripple effect across the country, too? Like, I imagine there might be other flights or other locales affected by those planes not getting there.
3: 100%. It's affecting the rest of the country, and we're seeing flights not being where they need to get to. Imagine having a connecting flight through Newark. It's not going to get to your destination in time.
0: All right. Marquise Francis, thanks for being on that. Appreciate it. Coming up, the new warning from MIT that artificial intelligence is triggering what's called cognitive surrender. We'll talk about what that is in students and why so many universities are embracing AI.

0: A couple is speaking out after a terrifying experience. Both of them were struck by lightning while walking on a trail in Orange County, Florida, leaving them face down on the ground until four strangers rushed to the rescue, one of them performing CPR for the first time. Justin Schecker from our affiliate in Orlando met with the couple and their rescuers.
1: This gift of life that we have is just so beautiful.
2: Claire and Aaron Walenga are still alive after their near-death experience while holding hands on the West Orange Trail.
3: They were struck by lightning.
4: Oh, crap.
3: Their umbrella was struck by lightning, and then they were both flat on their face.
2: Okay, stay safe. They're forever grateful for the four friends who rushed to help them.
1: I get to, you know, be your wife and the mom to my three precious children. And it's because of your actions that you took.
2: The Walengas say they usually go for walks Wednesday nights near downtown Winter Garden after dropping their children off at a church youth group. 2 weeks ago, Aaron says he checked a weather app and noticed a storm brewing on the other side of town.
5: We couldn't see any of the lightning or I don't remember hearing any of the thunder. And so we decided to walk back.
2: Charlotte Sacchetti Wayand and Amber McManus had just passed the couple on the trail when lightning struck.
6: There's a fence along the West Orange Trail right where we were, and sparks kind of came off of it along the way, which we could see in our peripheral vision. And then we turned around.
2: Charlotte immediately called 911.
7: We are on the West Orange Trail. I think I'm needing medical assistance.
2: Aaron remembers being down the ground after falling face first.
5: I couldn't move my limbs. I couldn't respond the way I wanted to. I wanted to get to Claire, and I just couldn't get up. I couldn't really move, and I was in the worst pain of my life.
2: The Good Samaritans say Claire had stopped breathing, and she turned blue.
8: Instinctually, I started CPR, which instinctually is not something I do every day. I've never done CPR before in my life. But in that moment, I knew that I had to start.
2: The Walengas only spent a few days in the hospital. The wounds on Aaron's face are healing, and Claire's overcome short-term memory loss from a concussion. Now they're leaning on their faith during their road to a full recovery.
5: There were so many miracles that we witnessed, from Claire being brought back to life to the four of you being there on that trail at that time.
2: And while they haven't been back just yet, Aaron and Claire Walenga say they will absolutely be going for another Wednesday night walk on the West Orange Trail. Covering Orange County in Winter Garden, I'm Justin Schecker, West 2 News.
0: Justin, thank you so much. My goodness. Well, let's turn to cell phone bans, now commonplace in schools across the country, right, as districts fight to keep students focused in the classroom. But at one high school in Washington State, backpacks and purses have gotten the boot, too. Drew Mickelson from our Seattle affiliate has more on the new school rules.
9: Take the compass.
10: Andrew Brombach teaches old school geometry.
9: Make an arc.
10: With all the traditional tools, even textbooks. But what you won't find in his classroom, backpacks, and more importantly, cell phones. A big change from last year.
11: It was insane, like the amount of focus loss that you're getting every day.
10: He and his fellow Tenino High School teachers voted for the district to implement this ban on backpacks and purses. They can be brought to school, but they have to be locked up all day. Tenino had a cell phone ban last year, but the devices still kept school bags buzzing, dinging, and distracting students. But no bags has meant no devices.
12: No phones, no backpacks. It's like they're taking away our freedom.
10: Nevaeh Vasquez says she and most of her classmates hated the idea, but they've learned to accept it.
13: It's definitely improved our school, like, culture, and everyone's a lot more engaged in class and stuff.
12: There's a lot more engagement in the hallways and at lunch without the cell phones, and it's just a lot more of a better environment, I would say.
10: Whether it's banning backpacks or placing phones in magnetically sealed pouches, Governor Bob Ferguson wants some sort of statewide ban for schools by the start of class next fall.
12: It's just, we get to school, we put our phones in our lockers, and then we go to class.
10: Tenino students who have not adapted have their devices sent to the office. Repeat offenders get a call home.
11: I mean, what's that?
10: But the teachers who brought about this policy say it has made most students more focused.
11: Their heads, they're open. They're a little bit, there's space for them to kind of think about other things. And I can fill that with math.
0: Drew Mickelson, thank you so much. Coming up, how these officers managed to capture a mountain lion wandering the streets of San Francisco. You're watching NBC News Daily.

0: Bottom of the hour now. Here are some of the stories making headlines on NBC News Daily. A rare sight in San Francisco this past weekend. A mountain lion was spotted in the streets. Neighbors recounted how the cougar passed in front of their homes as officials tried to catch the animal. Even after it was hit with a tranquilizer dart, it ran off until that tranquilizer took effect. A health assessment was conducted on the animal. It was then released back into the wild. At least three people are dead after a massive Ukrainian drone strike on Moscow. The city's mayor says more than 1,500 drones were shot down Saturday night. It was Ukraine's largest attack on the Russian capital. Video shows flames rising from an oil refinery that was damaged in the strike. It all happened on the last day of Russia's parliamentary elections. A man convicted of killing two teen girls in Indiana is asking for a new trial. In 2024, 54-year-old Richard Allen was convicted of murdering two eighth-grade girls who were just 13 and 14 years old. Earlier today, Allen's attorneys argued that he was experiencing a psychological crisis when he confessed to the crime during recorded calls with his wife from prison. He is currently serving a 130-year prison sentence. Now to Austin, Texas, where an ICE officer shot and seriously wounded a Venezuelan man on Sunday while he was delivering food for DoorDash. Eyewitness video provided to a local city council member shows the moments after the shooting, which we have to warn you, the video is graphic and can be disturbing to watch. The video shows the man sitting hunched over in the driver's seat of a blue sedan surrounded by ICE officers before then being handcuffed. On the sidewalk, a bullet wound visible there in his back. According to the Department of Homeland Security, the 28-year-old entered the country illegally under the Biden administration and had a final order of removal. But his lawyer says he was an asylum seeker. He did not have a criminal history, according to a senior administration official. Joining us now is NBC News senior Homeland Security correspondent Julia Ainslie. Julia, I know we heard from this man's attorney a short time ago. What more did she say about what happened, the man's condition, and where is he now?
1: Yeah, that's right. This is Wilbur Garces Perez, and he was shot early Sunday morning in Austin, Texas. And there is a video, then, and those images, of course, that you just showed, where what we understand is that he said that the officer said they shot because he did not brake in his car. As we said, he had a final order of deportation, but no criminal history. The lawyer is upset about how ICE handled this and how they didn't allow his wife to make contact with him after he had been shot. Take a listen to what she said.
2: I talked to him and I asked him what happened when he was shot by ICE. And he said he was driving for DoorDash and an unmarked black truck sideswiped him. He didn't know it was ICE. And he did a U-turn under the highway and the truck chased him and sideswiped him again. And the agents came out and shot him in the back of the neck and pulled him out of the car.
1: What's notable about that account that she just said is that there's no mention of a moment where an ICE officer would have been standing on foot in front of a moving vehicle. In previous times where we've seen ICE officers use their weapons this year, they have said that they felt that their life was in danger. And so that's why they used their weapon, because a car was being driven at them. In this case, the officers were pursuing him in a car. So that's something we expect for internal investigators to review. So far, we don't know if this case is being reviewed by the FBI. And we do know that Garces Perez remains in stable but critical condition, although he has since been taken to a detention facility rather than remaining in the hospital. His lawyer also said that his wife tried to reach him in the hospital, but they were escorted off of hospital grounds shortly after this incident. What we're waiting for now is to find out if there was any body camera footage of this incident. As you know, they have begun a new policy where ICE officers should be wearing body cameras. We expected them all to be wearing them by the end of this month. So if that does surface, we will let you know, Kate.
0: Julia, is he still in bad condition but at a detention center? Is that what you're saying?
1: That's the question. That is what the lawyer is saying. Okay. And we are trying to understand why he wouldn't be getting that medical care, right, if he is, in fact, still in poor condition.
0: Julia, thank you. There's a new plan for the Triumphal Arch President Trump wants to build near Arlington National Cemetery. The president announcing on Truth Social this weekend that his proposed 250-foot memorial monument will now also include what he calls a, quote, top-grade military complex. And he says the military actually asked for it. Let's bring in NBC News legal affairs reporter Gary Grumbach. Gary, this is now the second time that President Trump has framed a controversial construction project as a national security endeavor, including the ballroom. And this one calls for snipers on the ground and at the top of the arch. Why would we need that? And is the U.S. giving away security secrets by telling the world these plans?
3: Yeah, Kate, drones, snipers, and ammunition, that's all that's going to be in the memorial arch, according to President Trump's post this weekend. Let's start with why we would need that. That's unclear because for those not familiar with Washington, D.C., it's about a mile, Memorial Circle is, from the Pentagon as the crow flies, the heart of the nation's military. There's also several military bases in and around the D.C. area. None of them are at Memorial Circle, where that arch would be located. Our military goes to great lengths to ensure that our ammunition and our weapons are kept secret and are kept in locations that the public, frankly, doesn't know about. So the president going on Truth Social and saying these kind of things does seem to be against that sort of idea. Another wrinkle to this is that the arch largely was on a glide path to approval. It was on a glide path to getting approved and to actually getting built as originally planned, as you can see in these sketches here. The Commission on Fine Arts had already said, yes, sure, go ahead. The National Capital Planning Commission had already given their preliminary approval. Whether or not he's going to have to go back to the drawing board, so to speak, on all of this is yet to be seen. Kate?
0: All right. Gary Grumbach for us. Gary, thank you. Now to AI on college campuses. A recent report from MIT, the Massachusetts Institute of Technology, finds artificial intelligence is leading to what's being called cognitive surrender in students. And according to the New York Times, professors and students are often in a bind about what they should do as they consider whether to use more AI to stay relevant or dial back to preserve learning and thinking. Joining us now is Eric Klopfer. He's a professor at MIT and the co-author of this report. Eric, it's good to see you again. We knew each other in college. You talk about cognitive surrender. What does that mean?
4: Cognitive surrender is an idea that comes from a couple of researchers at the Wharton School, Shaw and Nave. And the idea in cognitive surrender is that we have technologies that support us in learning and life in many ways. We can use a GPS to help us navigate, or we can use an AI to help us answer questions. And sometimes that's useful. The idea in cognitive surrender is that human judgment completely goes away. So you can think of it like using a GPS, and when the GPS tells you to drive into the lake, you just drive into the lake. And with AI, it's telling us sometimes things that we don't override, and we just accept their judgment entirely. And that's what we want to avoid. We want to avoid people using AI without thinking.
0: Yeah, you say that what should worry us the most, you say in the report, is that AI is depriving students of the opportunity to learn. Are you saying students are so reliant on AI in colleges that they are kind of losing track of why the learning part matters?
4: Exactly. I think it's been a battle in college for many years. Maybe not when we were in college, but since then, where, you know, students have relied on metrics like grades and things like that drive them instead of the learning itself. And when AI makes learning so easy, sometimes they don't even think they're cheating. They think they're learning. They use the AI. They think they understand things.

0: They think they're learning. They use the AI. They think they understand things, and they really don't. And so they wind up depriving themselves of the learning in the process. And if they're focused on grades, they can still get the grades, but they don't get the outcomes that they need. Mm.
1: And on the flip side, AI can make it harder for professors to assess how kids are, how students are doing, right? How can teachers tailor their teaching styles to adapt to that?
0: Yeah, it's a bit of an arms race between the teachers and the students, both in college and in K-12 schools as well, about how to make sure you know what the students are learning. I think one of the keys is to play the role of a student as a teacher. You have to see, well, if I were a student, what would I do? If I went into an AI and tried to have it answer a question for me that I'm going to ask on a test or an assessment, how would it respond? And when I think about that, I then need to think about, well, does this change what I do in my assessment? Do I now make the students go even further now that they have access to this tool? Maybe they can answer an even more difficult question or do a more challenging task. Or maybe I need to ask something entirely different.
1: And you call this report a call to action. You say that we need to put humanity front and center. What does that look like practically for all the colleges out there?
0: Yeah, and I think that's been one of the most important lines, I think, from this study. You know, it's not about how do we use technology or how do we not use technology. It's about let's put humanity first. Let's put learning first. Let's put our outcomes first. And then let's figure out how AI plays a role in that. I think it can play a role. I don't see the discrepancy that the New York Times reported, like that we have this conflict between using AI and not using AI. We really do want to preserve learning, but I think we need to teach students how to use AI effectively to preserve their learning as a part of that. So I really think that they're very much complementary. And we need to think about how those work together to support students and to have students in turn support humanity.
1: Eric Klopfer, you're helping us understand, and it's quite a conversation. Thank you so much for being with us.
0: Great. Wonderful to see you.
1: You too. Singer Ed Sheeran took to the stage this weekend addressing the situation in Gaza. It was his first concert since artist Macklemore was removed from Sheeran's tour after making pro-Palestinian comments. Sheeran spoke in front of a packed crowd in Philadelphia after previously saying that he wanted his music to focus on unity rather than politics. Let's get to NBC News entertainment correspondent Chloe Malas, who joins us now. So, Chloe, what did we hear? I know it was kind of a long moment from Ed Sheeran.
2: And it was emotional, and Ed Sheeran appeared to cry at one point. And things reached such a fever pitch, Kate, that he had no choice but to address it at the top of his show. Take a listen.
3: What is happening in Gaza is a catastrophic and unjustifiable and disproportionate. I've had to take and make difficult decisions, and I am making mistakes, and I'm so, so sorry.
2: Yeah, so clearly he had a lot that he wanted to say, but his comments have drawn criticism.
1: That's what I was wondering, is how has it been received?
2: Some people online are criticizing him for reading the teleprompter, or appearing to. Others are saying, well, you didn't take a stance. You spoke out of both sides of your mouth, condemning the attacks on October 7th and what happened in Israel, but at the same time talking about the travesties that have happened in Gaza amid this conflict.
1: This controversy has also led to a flood of money, right? And people actually pledging to humanitarian efforts. So I guess if there's a silver lining of all of this, that's that.
2: Sure. So it was Macklemore who led the way originally with $1 million from net profits of his own made from this particular tour to six different Palestinian organizations. And then you have Ed Sheeran, who has come out and said that he is going to be donating $2 million to various relief efforts. And Robert Kraft saying that he would match Ed Sheeran's $2 million donation with his own $2 million, but we don't know exactly where those donations are going. So some questions there. But yes, it has in turn resulted in a lot of support on both sides.
1: All right. Chloe Malas for us. Chloe, thank you. Coming up, we'll take you inside the quest to unravel Thomas Jefferson's complicated family tree. Researchers say they now have proof that ends generations of speculation about his relationship with a former slave. You're watching NBC News Daily.

0: We are taking a closer look at the life of Thomas Jefferson. After more than two centuries, a new book is out this week, shedding light on one of the biggest controversies about the former president, his relationship with Sally Hemings, one of the many people Jefferson enslaved. NBC's senior legal correspondent Laura Jarrett is here with more. And Laura, what are we learning about the former president?
1: Yeah, Kate, it's interesting. This is one of those stories for people at home. You might think you already knew this story and you already heard about the interaction between Thomas Jefferson and a woman that he enslaved, Sally Hemings. But now there is definitive scientific proof, and it all came from a lock from Jefferson's hair.
2: New research is delving into a question that's been asked for more than 200 years. Did Thomas Jefferson, the author of the Declaration of Independence, ever father the children of Sally Hemings, one of the hundreds of African Americans he enslaved? The answer, now backed up by science.
1: What did the research ultimately conclude?
3: There was 99.9% chance that Thomas Jefferson had fathered a child of Sally Hemings.
2: It's all detailed in a new book, History by a Hair, from distinguished Smithsonian scholar Richard Curran, who says his quest began in 2011 after watching a documentary about Jefferson's Bible and learning that a single strand of hair was discovered among its pages.
3: If we can get Jefferson's DNA, we can solve a 200-year-old mystery of American history because we can compare his DNA to living descendants of Sally Hemings.
2: Jefferson's involvement with Hemings has been widely researched and reported on for years, but the subject has always illustrated the complexity of America's history.
3: How can a man who writes all men are created equal have his own children not equal and not having freedom?
2: Sir Curran got to work with a team of scientists trying to extract what they could from that single piece of hair found in Jefferson's Bible, a painstaking process that ultimately proved unsuccessful. But then a new discovery, an entire packet of Jefferson's hair recovered at Monticello, his estate in Virginia.
1: That was the puzzle piece you needed.
3: We were able to get so much DNA. Then we could go to descendants and say, okay, we need you to spit in a tube so we can get your DNA, and then we can compare.
2: Curran traveled across the country meeting descendants of Jefferson and Hemings, like David Miller, Clara Lee Nutt, and Art Wisterian, who say their lineage was largely understood within their families, even if shielded at times.
4: My mother in college in the 50s did her genealogy, and she consulted with her uncle, who said, don't dig too deep, you're not going to like what you find.
2: The hard truth driven home for Clara during a class trip in seventh grade to Monticello.
5: We're touring through the house, and I say, so where did Sally Hemings sleep? And the tour guide's head spun around, and she looked at me, and she goes, there is no evidence that that woman ever set foot in this house. And I remember that bus ride home where I thought, I'm done.
2: Yet decades later, in 2024, Clara joined the group who gave Curran her DNA, and it proved to be essential to his research, showing she shared roughly 5% of Jefferson's DNA.
1: That's a huge match.
3: It's absolutely huge. It's off the chart.
1: Did it feel like the validation you had always wanted?
5: It really did.
2: Curran eventually collected DNA from more than a dozen other descendants, including David's mom, Sarah.
6: I'm happy that my entire family is validated now.
2: But not all are on board. One descendant came out this month saying she felt used and believes this research needs more vetting.
5: If you choose not to believe it, science is not going to change that.
2: But for this trio, the results matter.
5: I just feel blessed that I have this cousin here, and I hope that more will come together and just embrace their cousins.
1: This is your family.
6: It is indeed.
0: Mm. And Laura, you sense the emotion there of all of this, too, and figuring out your family.
1: That was the first time they had ever met in person. When they sat down in that trio, it was the first time they'd all been together.
0: And you brought them together for the interview. Mm-hmm. What is next for his research? Is he going to keep going? And what about the descendants of Thomas Jefferson? What do they think of all this?
1: So he has descendants coming forward all the time saying, hey, I want to test my DNA. I want to see what happens here. And he also says he hopes eventually to put the entire genome up online so people can find out and look for themselves whether they might be related. But that group it matters to them. You know, people say, I already knew this. For that group, it matters to them. And they actually say they want to keep in touch. And Clara even telling us they might want to spend the holidays together. So this was actually something that mattered to them quite a bit.
0: Laura Jarrett, fascinating. Thank you.
1: Yep.
0: Coming up, how priests on one college campus are going viral for their dorm room blessings. You're watching NBC News.

0: A tradition at a Catholic college in Rhode Island is getting lots of love on social media. Priests at Providence College are going viral for their dorm room blessings. Anchor and reporter Sam Reed at our NBC affiliate in Providence has the story.
1: As students are welcomed back at school at Providence College in the capital city, the Catholic kids aren't the only ones, Roman.
2: It's like really cool, like just being able to walk around campus and like you see them.
1: 35 friars who also call this place home have hit the ground running.
3: How's it going?
1: Including Father Simon Teller, who's in his fourth year here.
3: It's crazy. It's so busy. It's like all you're doing is like celebrating mass, hearing confessions and blessing rooms and houses. It's crazy.
1: Of the 16 dorms and over 100 off-campus houses, nearly all of them have something in common.
4: Something you get excited for, like coming to Providence.
1: Because for the first few weeks back, students get a special visitor.
3: Hey guys.
5: Hi.
3: How are you?
5: There's nothing like it, honestly. Yeah.
3: In the name of the Father, and the Son, and the Holy Spirit. Amen.
1: Deliverance delivered to their doorstep.
6: You tell the students, okay, starting at 8 p.m., Father Simon's going to come and bless your dorm. Leave your door open if you want a blessing.
3: Yeah, you get a little wet.
1: Every year, the actual Providence friars take the time out of their schedules for what's known as dorm room blessings.
6: It's a really beautiful experience. It's a way to kind of come into students' lives. It's like the blessing of God is coming into where they live and where they have their friendships.
3: No.
2: Bless her wardrobe.
3: Her wardrobe.
2: For good outfits. Good outfits.
1: The meetings outside of the chapel.
3: Bless this Stanley and all those who use it.
1: Have certainly made their mark.
6: It's kind of become a tradition, especially through social media.
1: These initiations go viral every year, putting PC on the map as what students call a cool Catholic college.
2: My friends at home, like, they're like, oh my gosh, that's where they do the room blessings, right? Like, is your room gonna get blessed? And I'm like, well, yeah, like, that's the thing.
3: Are you ready for the room blessing?
2: Oh.
6: Like, one time I walked into a student's room, and she was holding her phone, like, ready to record it, and she was like, I've been waiting for this moment for years.
1: Father Simon says it actually goes beyond the initial meet and greet and blessing.
3: Some holy water for the holy residents.
1: Individual items can be hit with that holy water too.
6: As long as the thing is not intrinsically evil.
3: May Almighty God bless this blanket, make it a source of comfort.
1: And while its purpose is to intensify God's presence, many enjoy combining faith and fun.
3: May Almighty God bless these stuffed animals.
6: We'll bless the room and you'll bless their Bible and their rosary, but also like, hey, Father, can you bless my protein powder? You can bless my putter. Can you bless my DJ board? Can you bless my stuffed animal? You know, like, it's very lighthearted in that way too.
1: In all seriousness, taking a leap of faith to offer this has paid off in many ways.
6: And so sometimes it turns into like a longer conversation where you're kind of learning about their life, what they're studying.
1: And while Father Simon spends a lot of time in God's house, the dorms have proven to be equally as rewarding.
3: Jeez. I love doing that room blessings. And it's a great way to start the year too, to start on a really joyful, positive, and experience that's filled with faith.
1: Amen. Showing you something good. I'm Sam Reed.
0: Sam, thank you. I'm Kate Snow. You are watching NBC News Daily.

0: Hello, everyone. I'm Kate Snow. NBC News Daily starts right now. Today, Monday, September 21st, 2026, taking center stage, the war with Iran, top of mind as world leaders gather for the United Nations General Assembly. As both sides talk about ramping up attacks, can any progress be made towards slowing that conflict? Shocking death. Presley Gerber, the 27-year-old son of supermodel Cindy Crawford, has died following a years-long struggle with substance abuse and mental illness. The legacy he leaves behind as tributes pour in for him. Breaking news, major settlement. Paramount just cleared a massive hurdle in its multi-billion dollar plan to buy Warner Brothers Discovery. How the deal could change the media landscape and the content that you watch. And history by a hair. Researchers have just solved perhaps a centuries-old mystery surrounding former President Thomas Jefferson, a woman he enslaved, and their descendants. And the game changer, what researchers say they found in a lock of Jefferson's hair. We will get to all of that intriguing report coming up. But we begin this hour with President Trump facing a range of issues at home and abroad as he heads to the United Nations General Assembly in New York City. We'll start on the domestic front. Today, three media organizations sued the Trump administration after being banned from covering the White House. The lawsuit from CNN, MS Now, and Politico calls the ban a blatant violation of First Amendment rights. A court hearing is set for Wednesday. The president is also meeting with New York City Mayor Zohran Mamdani today. It'll be the third time that those leaders have met. And joining us now, NBC News White House correspondent Monica Alba. Here in the studio, they let you leave the White House.
1: A field trip.
0: Let's start, though, in seriousness with this lawsuit getting a lot of attention. What are the news organizations saying in the suit, and how's the White House responding?
1: This is really important, Kate, because it is unprecedented. And so you did have these organizations, CNN, MS Now, and Politico, banding together to file a lawsuit in which they say this ban could not be a more direct assault on the First Amendment, nor a more blatant violation of our most fundamental constitutional principles. And the White House, for its part, and the president continuing to blast what he likes to call, quote, fake news, saying that he believes he's in the right to do this, but that potentially it could go to a judge that could rule against him. And he's saying that he would, in that case, plan to appeal it. But also in a very significant development, all of the five networks of which NBC News is a part put out a rare joint statement today, essentially standing together. So that's ABC, CBS, Fox, and NBC to say the public has a vital interest in receiving accurate, independent information about its government. No administration should restrict a news organization because it objects to its reporting. So that is what we say as a company today, along with our other network pool organizations.
0: Right. And also that means that, like, the coverage of the president flying to New York today was not covered by a pool.
1: That's
0: because
1: right.
0: The pool has said, unless you're going to include everybody, we're not going to even have that video pool right now. What are we expecting from the meeting between the president and the mayor of New York City?
1: Yeah, unlikely a partnership here, potentially, right? But the two have actually had very warm interactions when they have engaged, when we have seen them on camera. The president has said that he feels that if the mayor succeeds, he'll be cheering for him, that it looks good for him. And he has actually had quite positive words. According to President Trump, it was Mayor Mamdani who extended this invite to come see him. We also know that Mayor Mamdani may talk about this in different terms, in terms of what he's looking to get out of this meeting, because they also certainly do have some disagreements on policy areas. But on the personal level, these are two men who seem to enjoy each other's company, as different of backgrounds as they come from.
0: Yeah. Kate. All right. Monica Alba with us. Monica, thank you so much. The conflict in the Middle East is expected to be a big focus of President Trump's agenda at the UN General Assembly. The U.S. and Iran have, as you know, been trading threats over the last few days. Iran's military is warning that it will use new weapons if the U.S. launches new attacks. A U.S. official tells NBC News that President Trump is considering strikes against the Houthis, a rebel group backed by Iran. There have also been escalations between the Houthis and American ally Saudi Arabia. Let's bring in NBC News international correspondent Matt Bradley and NBC News White House correspondent Yamiche Alcindor as well. Yamiche, the president is scheduled to address the UN tomorrow. What are we expecting him to say about the war with Iran?
2: Well, last time the president was at the UN, he spoke for an hour. So we expect this to be a long speech. And we expect the president to say a number of things about Iran, including defending the fact that he's continuing this war, which he said was only going to last a few weeks and is now in its seventh month. We expect the president to say that Iran cannot have a nuclear weapon. And as a result, that the U.S. is going to continue to put a pressure campaign on Iran. We also have a big question of whether or not he's even going to meet with the president of Iran. It was big news that the Iranian delegation were issued visas to come to the United Nations General Assembly. So apart from this speech, we're also watching to see whether or not the president engages in any sort of negotiations there, Kate.
0: And Matt, let's talk about the Houthis we mentioned. What more do we need to know about the military options that are being considered by President Trump?
3: Well, it sounds as though the president is still considering firing on the Houthis and maybe even still considering firing against Iran. Those options come and they shift with the breeze. We've seen this in the past couple of months. We don't know whether the president has been moved by the leadership of Saudi Arabia, who have not really once, but twice now, begged him to take actions against the Houthis in just the past couple of weeks. On both occasions, though it looks like the Trump administration came closer the second time, the Trump administration ended up spurning those Saudi requests and essentially decided to not do anything about the Houthis, content in the knowledge and the assurances that the Houthis has given the president and the U.S. government that they won't be targeting U.S. shipping. But that could change at any time. The Houthis have snarled up traffic in the Bab el-Mandeb Strait in the past for all shipping companies from all nationalities. That could happen again. And, of course, the Saudis are going to be very, very annoyed with the United States going forward, unless they participate in their fight against the Houthis.
0: Yamiche, another conflict on the agenda at the UN will be the war in Ukraine. President Trump set to meet with Ukraine's president. What do we expect there?
2: We expect these two leaders to sit down and talk about this ongoing war, of course, between Ukraine and Russia. And the president earlier this month was urging Ukraine not to target oil refineries or diesel facilities in Russia, because the president is saying that it's hurting the world. Because, as you know, diesel prices are at an all-time high. A number of people are pointing to the war in Iran as part of dealing with that and as part of causing that. But the president saying that the war with Ukraine and Russia are part of that. I want to read to you part of what the president even posted today. He said, Russia has unfortunately lost control of its diesel oil industry due to its war with Ukraine. A large number of their diesel refineries have been blown up and are at least temporarily out of commission. This ridiculous and never-ending war with Ukraine must be ended. So the president there really putting his full weight of his voice behind trying to end the war in Ukraine that, of course, is dragging on. The other thing we expect the president of Ukraine to ask for resources, as he's done for now months and months and months as this war has dragged on. So it'll be very interesting to see how these two leaders interact and what demands President Trump makes in real time to the president of Ukraine. Kate.
0: Yamiche Alcindor, Matt Bradley, thanks to you both. Supermodel Cindy Crawford and her family are in mourning following the death of her son, Presley Gerber. Gerber was just 27 years old, and according to the L.A. County Medical Examiner, he died Sunday at a rehab facility. Santa Monica police say they're investigating the death as a suspected overdose. Joining us now is NBC News correspondent Liz Kreutz. Liz, obviously, this is very sad for that family. What more do we know about the death, and what are we hearing from the family?
4: Yeah. Hey, Kate, it's just so tragic. He was just 27 years old. And as you mentioned, this happened while he was at a rehab facility, according to the L.A. County Medical Examiner. It happened yesterday. Police say that they responded around 9:35 in the morning. And when they got there, there was a man who was deceased, later identified as Presley Gerber. And we know that he's been open about his struggles with mental health. And we also know that he is very close with his family, his mother, Cindy Crawford, his father, Randy Gerber, and his sister, also a famous model, Kaya Gerber. The family has just put out a very brief statement simply saying that they are asking for privacy during this very difficult and painful time. His sister, Kaya, just last month did an interview with Vogue where she referenced his years of battling substance abuse. And she went on to say how it's really impacted the whole family. She said when something like this happens in a family, it kind of levels everyone. Kate.
5: And Liz Gerber has talked himself about his struggles with mental health on Instagram. He once called dealing with mental health issues a 24/7 job. What has he said in the past?
4: Yeah, so he had this series he would even do in recent years on social media called Mental Health Mondays, where he would go on his Instagram and open up about his own struggles. He said he's dealing with mental health issues, depression, and then substance abuse issues as well. And in that interview in Vogue, Kaya said something. She said how proud she was of her brother. She said that my parents, for most of our lives, were very, very private and didn't share anything. And now we have this absolute teacher, my brother, who says, I'm going to be very human forever. Everyone, she said, he would always say, there's only so much that you can hide from the world, Kate.
5: Liz Kreutz for us. Liz, thank you. And if you or someone you know has mental health or substance use issues, you can call or text 988, or you can chat with a mental health professional at 988lifeline.org. Coming up, the new protests breaking out after an ICE officer shot a delivery driver in Austin. Plus, travelers are facing major disruptions as a technology breakdown forced ground stops at major airports across the Northeast, rippling then across the country. You're watching NBC News Daily.

0: Paramount's multi-billion dollar merger, excuse me, with Warner Brothers will move ahead after the company reached a deal with a group of states that sought to block the acquisition over antitrust laws. Today, California Attorney General Rob Bonta highlighting some of the assurances he says his state secured in this deal.
1: This was, again, as I said, a meat and potatoes antitrust case, black and white, bread and butter antitrust case. And we got a strong antitrust outcome. More production, more choice, and guardrails that keep this industry competitive.
0: NBC News business and economy reporter Ali Canal joins us now. Ali, talk a bit about the deal, the settlement that has been made with the states, and does this address some of the concerns that the states had going in?
2: Now, remember, a lot of those concerns centered on competition concerns. Will this hurt consumers? Will it raise prices? Will it mean less movies? And it does seem like Paramount is committing to some pretty big changes here. One, the combined company will have to release a minimum number of movies every year. Paramount also must spend at least $300 million more per year making movies in the U.S. than they did in 2025. The company's also committing more than $1 billion in the state of California, so it won't be leaving California, which was a threat earlier on. On the cable side, for 5 years, Paramount and Warner Brothers will have to negotiate their cable channel deals separately, so that's trying to keep them from using their new size together at the bargaining table. And then finally, there are protections for the news side of the business. So CBS News, CNN, they will now be under one roof, but there will be an independent board to set editorial and journalism standards.
0: How quickly could this deal actually get done?
2: Well, they're going to try and get it done before October 1st, because that's when that very expensive ticking fee kicked in. And that would be for when Paramount has to pay millions of dollars to Warner Brothers Discovery. So it seems like this will happen before that ticking fee goes into effect.
0: So this deal for us, for the real people out there watching us on TV or on streaming, what will this mean for us?
2: Well, you have to think, we have two major movie studios, two streaming platforms, two news organizations now under one roof, and that means a lot of content. So we're likely to have a very large content library, probably much bigger than even a company like Netflix. But when you have a less competition, that also leaves more wiggle room to raise prices. So it is possible that we could see price hikes across the industry, which obviously we don't want right now.
0: Could this merger pave the way for much more consolidation in the media industry?
2: I think it gives a cleaner example to other companies that are thinking about this. Well, look, this $110 billion merger with all of these hurdles was able to cross the finish line here. We've been hearing for years from experts that mergers, acquisitions, divestitures, that was going to be commonplace in the media industry. Even our own parent company has been through some of those divestitures. So I do think we are going to see more consolidation. It might not be at this scale, but I do think this opens the door for possibly more to come here.
0: Ali Canal for us. Ali, thanks so much.
3: We are following breaking news, a ground stop at major Northeast airports because of an equipment outage. It's causing hundreds of flight delays across the country. NBC News correspondent Marquise Francis is following the latest for us. Marquise, there are new details about what caused all this in the first place. What can you tell us?
4: Yeah, Kate, we already knew there were frequency issues at the Philadelphia TRACON, but just recently we also heard from Transportation Secretary Sean Duffy, posted on X. I want to read that in part because he gave us a bit more insight where he said, quote, an Amtrak construction crew accidentally cut into a fire line in New Jersey, which caused a telecom outage and forced FAA to pause flights in the Northeast. Right now, flights are resuming at LaGuardia and Philadelphia International, but flights are still paused at both Newark, JFK, and Teterboro. This incident underscores the need for additional funding to modernize aging infrastructure and prevent disruptions like this in the future. And so now we're going on hour seven plus some with just disruption all throughout the Northeast. And this is really affecting a lot of people. I want to pull up just all the airports involved in this because it includes JFK, LaGuardia, Newark Liberty, Teterboro, and Philadelphia International, all because of frequency issues to start. But then they switch over to the backup. That's where there was the break. And this could take hours to fix, Kate.
0: Are the airlines saying anything about, how long this is all going to last?
4: Yeah, so far we have heard just from United thus far. I want to pull that up because United said in a statement, An FAA technology outage is affecting all airlines in the Northeast, including United's operation at Newark Liberty, where it's a hub. Once the FAA outage is resolved, we will work to safely get our customers to their destinations and have issued a travel waiver to give our customers flexibility to manage their travel plans. And we know when they're giving out travel vouchers, that means there's some serious issues. But all told, because of all of these issues, the New York airspace operates about 25% of all U.S. flights going into, out to, or through. And so this is a very big issue. And just to kind of illustrate how big of an issue this is, Newark alone is seeing more than 300 cancellations and 200 delays already today. You're seeing flights diverted into Connecticut and Boston. And so a lot of people on a Monday trying to get where they got to go to.
0: Yeah, any ripple effect across the country, too? Like, I imagine there might be other flights or other locales affected by those planes not getting there.
4: 100%. It's affecting the rest of the country, and we're seeing flights not being where they need to get to. Imagine having a connecting flight through Newark. It's not going to get to your destination in time.
0: All right. Marquise Francis, thanks for being on that. Appreciate it. Coming up, the new warning from MIT that artificial intelligence is triggering what's called cognitive surrender. We'll talk about what that is in students and why

0: A couple is speaking out after a terrifying experience. Both of them were struck by lightning while walking on a trail in Orange County, Florida, leaving them face down on the ground until four strangers rushed to the rescue, one of them performing CPR for the first time. Justin Checker from our affiliate in Orlando met with the couple and their rescuers.
1: This gift of life that we have is just so beautiful.
2: Claire and Aaron Walenga are still alive after their near-death experience while holding hands on the West Orange Trail.
3: They were struck by lightning. Their umbrella was struck by lightning, and then they were both flat on their face.
2: They're forever grateful for the four friends who rushed to help them.
1: I get to, you know, be your wife and the mom to my three precious children. And it's because of your actions that you took.
2: The Walengas say they usually go for walks Wednesday nights near downtown Winter Garden after dropping their children off at a church youth group. 2 weeks ago, Aaron says he checked a weather app and noticed a storm brewing on the other side of town.
4: We couldn't see any of the lightning or I don't remember hearing any of the thunder. And so we decided to walk back.
2: Charlotte Sacchetti Wayand and Amber McManus had just passed the couple on the trail when lightning struck.
3: There's a fence along the West Orange Trail right where we were, and sparks kind of came off of it along the way, which we could see in our peripheral vision. And then we turned around.
2: Charlotte immediately called 911.
5: We are on the West Orange Trail. I think I'm needing medical assistance.
2: Aaron remembers being down the ground after falling face first.
4: I couldn't move my limbs. I couldn't respond the way I wanted to. I wanted to get to Claire, and I just couldn't get up. I couldn't really move, and I was in the worst pain of my life.
2: The Good Samaritans say Claire had stopped breathing, and she turned blue.
6: Instinctually, I started CPR, which instinctually is not something I do every day. I've never done CPR before in my life. But in that moment, I knew that I had to start.
2: The Walengas only spent a few days in the hospital. The wounds on Aaron's face are healing, and Claire's overcome short-term memory loss from a concussion. Now they're leaning on their faith during their road to a full recovery.
4: There were so many miracles that we witnessed, from Claire being brought back to life to the four of you being there on that trail at that time.
2: And while they haven't been back just yet, Aaron and Claire Walenga say they will absolutely be going for another Wednesday night walk on the West Orange Trail. Covering Orange County in Winter Garden, I'm Justin Shecker, West 2 News.
0: Justin, thank you so much. My goodness. Well, let's turn to cell phone bans, now commonplace in schools across the country, right, as districts fight to keep students focused in the classroom. But at one high school in Washington state, backpacks and purses have gotten the boot, too. Drew Mickelson from our Seattle affiliate has more on the new school rules.
7: Take the compass.
8: Andrew Brombach teaches old school geometry.
7: Make an arc.
8: With all the traditional tools, even textbooks. But what you won't find in his classroom, backpacks, and more importantly, cell phones. A big change from last year.
9: It was insane, like the amount of focus loss that you're getting every day.
8: He and his fellow Tenino High School teachers voted for the district to implement this ban on backpacks and purses. They can be brought to school, but they have to be locked up all day. Tenino had a cell phone ban last year, but the devices still kept school bags buzzing, dinging, and distracting students. But no bags has meant no devices.
10: No phones, no backpacks. It's like they're taking away our freedom.
8: Nevaeh Vasquez says she and most of her classmates hated the idea, but they've learned to accept it.
11: It's definitely improved our school like culture, and everyone's a lot more engaged in class and stuff.
10: There's a lot more engagement in the hallways and at lunch without the cell phones, and it's just a lot more of a better environment, I would say.
8: Whether it's banning backpacks or placing phones in magnetically sealed pouches, Governor Bob Ferguson wants some sort of statewide ban for schools by the start of class next fall.
10: It's just, we get to school, we put our phones in our lockers, and then we go to class.
8: Tenino students who have not adapted have their devices sent to the office. Repeat offenders get a call home.
7: And then what's that?
8: But the teachers who brought about this policy say it has made most students more focused.
9: Their heads, they're open. They're a little bit, there's space for them to kind of think about other things. And I can fill that with math.
0: Perfect. Drew Mickelson, thank you so much. Coming up, how these officers managed to capture a mountain lion wandering the streets of San Francisco. You're watching NBC News Daily.

0: Bottom of the hour now. Here are some of the stories making headlines on NBC News Daily. A rare sight in San Francisco this past weekend. A mountain lion was spotted in the streets. Neighbors recounted how the cougar passed in front of their homes as officials tried to catch the animal. Even after it was hit with a tranquilizer dart, it ran off until that tranquilizer took effect. A health assessment was conducted on the animal. It was then released back into the wild. At least three people are dead after a massive Ukrainian drone strike on Moscow. The city's mayor says more than 1,500 drones were shot down Saturday night. It was Ukraine's largest attack on the Russian capital. Video shows flames rising from an oil refinery that was damaged in the strike. It all happened on the last day of Russia's parliamentary elections. A man convicted of killing two teen girls in Indiana is asking for a new trial. In 2024, 54-year-old Richard Allen was convicted of murdering two eighth-grade girls who were just 13 and 14 years old. Earlier today, Allen's attorneys argued that he was experiencing a psychological crisis when he confessed to the crime during recorded calls with his wife from prison. He is currently serving a 130-year prison sentence. Now to Austin, Texas, where an ICE officer shot and seriously wounded a Venezuelan man on Sunday while he was delivering food for DoorDash. Eyewitness video provided to a local city council member shows the moments after the shooting, which we have to warn you, the video is graphic and can be disturbing to watch. The video shows the man sitting hunched over in the driver's seat of a blue sedan surrounded by ICE officers before then being handcuffed. On the sidewalk, a bullet wound visible there in his back. According to the Department of Homeland Security, the 28-year-old entered the country illegally under the Biden administration and had a final order of removal. But his lawyer says he was an asylum seeker. He did not have a criminal history, according to a senior administration official. Joining us now is NBC News senior Homeland Security correspondent Julia Ainslie. Julia, I know we heard from this man's attorney a short time ago. What more did she say about what happened, the man's condition, and where is he now?
1: Yeah, that's right. This is Wilbur Garces Perez, and he was shot early Sunday, or rather Sunday morning in Austin, Texas. And there is a video, then, and those images, of course, that you just showed, where what we understand is that he said that he was, the officer said that they shot because he did not brake in his car. As we said, he had a final order of deportation, but no criminal history. The lawyer is upset about how ICE handled this and how they didn't allow his wife to make contact with him after he had been shot. Take a listen to what she said.
2: I talked to him and I asked him what happened when he was shot by ICE. And he said he was driving for DoorDash and an unmarked black truck sideswiped him. He didn't know it was ICE. And he did a U-turn under the highway and the truck chased him and sideswiped him again. And the agents came out and shot him in the back of the neck and pulled him out of the car.
1: What's notable about that account that she just said is that there's no mention of a moment where an ICE officer would have been standing on foot in front of a moving vehicle. In previous times where we've seen ICE officers use their weapons this year, they have said that they felt that their life was in danger. And so that's why they used their weapon, because a car was being driven at them. In this case, the officers were pursuing him in a car. So that's something we expect for internal investigators to review. So far, we don't know if this case is being reviewed by the FBI. And we do know that Garces Perez remains in stable but critical condition, although he has since been taken to a detention facility rather than remaining in the hospital. His lawyer also said that his wife tried to reach him in the hospital, but they were escorted off of hospital grounds shortly after this incident. What we're waiting for now is to find out if there was any body camera footage of this incident. As you know, they have begun a new policy where ICE officers should be wearing body cameras. We expected them all to be wearing them by the end of this month. So if that does surface, we will let you know, Kate.
0: Julia, is he still in bad condition but at a detention center? Is that what you're saying?
1: That's the question. That is what the lawyer is saying. Okay. And we are trying to understand why he wouldn't be getting that medical care, right, if he is, in fact, still in poor condition.
0: Julia, thank you. There's a new plan for the Triumphal Arch. President Trump wants to build near Arlington National Cemetery. The president announcing on Truth Social this weekend that his proposed 250-foot memorial monument will now also include what he calls a, quote, top-grade military complex. And he says the military actually asked for it. Let's bring in NBC News legal affairs reporter Gary Grumbach. Gary, this is now the second time that President Trump has framed a controversial construction project as a national security endeavor, including the ballroom. And this one calls for snipers on the ground and at the top of the arch. Why would we need that? And is the U.S. giving away security secrets by telling the world these plans?
3: Yeah, Kate, drones, snipers, and ammunition. That's all that's going to be in the memorial arch, according to President Trump's post this weekend. Let's start with why we would need that. That's unclear because for those not familiar with Washington, D.C., it's about a mile Memorial Circle is from the Pentagon as the crow flies, the heart of the nation's military. There's also several military bases in and around the D.C. area. None of them are at Memorial Circle, where that arch would be located. Our military goes to great lengths to ensure that our ammunition and our weapons are kept secret and are kept in locations that the public, frankly, doesn't know about. So the president going on Truth Social and saying these kind of things does seem to be against that sort of idea. Another wrinkle to this is that the arch largely was on a glide path to approval. It was on a glide path to getting approved and to actually getting built as originally planned, as you can see in these sketches here. The Commission on Fine Arts had already said, yes, sure, go ahead. The National Capital Planning Commission had already given their preliminary approval. Whether or not he's going to have to go back to the drawing board, so to speak, on all of this is yet to be seen. Kate?
0: All right. Gary Grumbach for us. Gary, thank you. Now to AI on college campuses. A recent report from MIT, the Massachusetts Institute of Technology, finds artificial intelligence is leading to what's being called cognitive surrender in students. And according to the New York Times, professors and students are often in a bind about what they should do as they consider whether to use more AI to stay relevant or dial back to preserve learning and thinking. Joining us now is Eric Klopfer. He's a professor at MIT and the co-author of this report. Eric, it's good to see you again. We knew each other in college. You talk about cognitive surrender. What does that mean?
4: Cognitive surrender is an idea that comes from a couple of researchers at the Wharton School, Shaw and Nave. And the idea in cognitive surrender is that we have technologies that support us in learning and life in many ways. We can use a GPS to help us navigate, or we can use an AI to help us answer questions. And sometimes that's useful. The idea in cognitive surrender is that human judgment completely goes away. So you can think of it like using a GPS, and when the GPS tells you to drive into the lake, you just drive into the lake. And with AI, it's telling us sometimes things that we don't override, and we just accept their judgment entirely. And that's what we want to avoid. We want to avoid people using AI without thinking.
0: Yeah, you say that what should worry us the most, you say in the report, is that AI is depriving students of the opportunity to learn. Are you saying students are so reliant on AI in colleges that they are kind of losing track of why the learning part matters?
4: Exactly. I think it's been a battle in college for many years. Maybe not when we were in college, but since then, where, you know, students have relied on metrics like grades and things like that that drive them instead of the learning itself. And when AI makes learning so easy, sometimes they don't even think they're cheating. They think they're learning. They use the AI. They think they understand things, and they really don't. And so they wind up depriving themselves of the learning in the process. And if they're focused on grades, they can still get the grades, but they don't get the outcomes that they need. Mm.
0: And on the flip side, AI can make it harder for professors to assess how students are doing, right? How can teachers tailor their teaching styles to adapt to that?
4: Yeah, it's a bit of an arms race between the teachers and the students, both in college and in K-12 schools as well, about how to make sure you know what the students are learning. I think one of the keys is to play the role of a student as a teacher. You have to see, well, if

0: have it answer a question for me that I'm going to ask on a test or an assessment, how would it respond? And when I think about that, I then need to think about, well, does this change what I do in my assessment? Do I now make the students go even further now that they have access to this tool? Maybe they can answer an even more difficult question or do a more challenging task, or maybe I need to ask something entirely different.
1: And you call this report a call to action. You say that we need to put humanity front and center. What does that look like practically for all the colleges out there?
0: Yeah, and I think that's been one of the most important lines, I think, from this study. It's not about how do we use technology or how do we not use technology. It's about let's put humanity first. Let's put learning first. Let's put our outcomes first. And then let's figure out how AI plays a role in that. I think it can play a role. I don't see the discrepancy that the New York Times reported, like that we have this conflict between using AI and not using AI. We really do want to preserve learning, but I think we need to teach students how to use AI effectively to preserve their learning as a part of that. So I really think that they're very much complementary. And we need to think about how those work together to support students and to have students in turn support humanity.
1: Eric Klopfer, you're helping us understand, and it's quite a conversation. Thank you so much for being with us.
0: Great. Wonderful to see you.
1: You too. Singer Ed Sheeran took to the stage this weekend addressing the situation in Gaza. It was his first concert since artist Macklemore was removed from Sheeran's tour after making pro-Palestinian comments. Sheeran spoke in front of a packed crowd in Philadelphia after previously saying that he wanted his music to focus on unity rather than politics. Let's get to NBC News entertainment correspondent Chloe Malas, who joins us now. So, Chloe, what did we hear? I know it was kind of a long moment from Ed Sheeran.
2: And it was emotional, and Ed Sheeran appeared to cry at one point. And things reached such a fever pitch, Kate, that he had no choice but to address it at the top of his show. Take a listen.
3: What is happening in Gaza is a catastrophic and unjustifiable and disproportionate. I've had to take and make difficult decisions, and I am making mistakes, and I'm so, so sorry.
2: Yeah, so clearly he had a lot that he wanted to say, but his comments have drawn criticism.
1: That's what I was wondering, is how has it been received?
2: Some people online are criticizing him for reading the teleprompter, or appearing to. Others are saying, well, you didn't take a stance. You spoke out of both sides of your mouth, condemning the attacks on October 7th and what happened in Israel, but at the same time talking about the travesties that have happened in Gaza amid this conflict.
1: This controversy has also led to a flood of money, right? And people actually pledging to humanitarian efforts. So I guess if there's a silver lining of all of this, that's that.
2: Sure. So it was Macklemore who led the way originally with $1 million from net profits of his own made from this particular tour to six different Palestinian organizations. And then you have Ed Sheeran, who has come out and said that he is going to be donating $2 million to various relief efforts. And Robert Kraft saying that he would match Ed Sheeran's $2 million donation with his own $2 million, but we don't know exactly where those donations are going. So some questions there. But yes, it has in turn resulted in a lot of support on both sides.
1: All right. Chloe Malas for us. Chloe, thank you. Coming up, we'll take you inside the quest to unravel Thomas Jefferson's complicated family tree. Researchers say they now have proof that ends generations of speculation about his relationship with a former slave. You're watching NBC News Daily.

0: We are taking a closer look at the life of Thomas Jefferson. After more than two centuries, a new book is out this week, shedding light on one of the biggest controversies about the former president, his relationship with Sally Hemings, one of the many people Jefferson enslaved. NBC's senior legal correspondent Laura Jarrett is here with more. And Laura, what are we learning about the former president?
1: Yeah, Kate, it's interesting. This is one of those stories for people at home. You might think you already knew this story and you already heard about the interaction between Thomas Jefferson and a woman that he enslaved, Sally Hemings. But now there is definitive scientific proof, and it all came from a lock from Jefferson's hair.
2: New research is delving into a question that's been asked for more than 200 years. Did Thomas Jefferson, the author of the Declaration of Independence, ever father the children of Sally Hemings, one of the hundreds of African Americans he enslaved? The answer, now backed up by science.
1: What did the research ultimately conclude?
3: There's 99.9% chance that Thomas Jefferson had fathered a child of Sally Hemings.
2: It's all detailed in a new book, History by a Hair, from distinguished Smithsonian scholar Richard Curran, who says his quest began in 2011 after watching a documentary about Jefferson's Bible and learning that a single strand of hair was discovered among its pages.
3: If we can get Jefferson's DNA, we can solve a 200-year-old mystery of American history because we can compare his DNA to living descendants of Sally Hemings.
2: Jefferson's involvement with Hemings has been widely researched and reported on for years, but the subject has always illustrated the complexity of America's history.
3: How can a man who writes all men are created equal have his own children not equal and not having freedom?
2: Sir Curran got to work with a team of scientists trying to extract what they could from that single piece of hair found in Jefferson's Bible, a painstaking process that ultimately proved unsuccessful. But then a new discovery, an entire packet of Jefferson's hair recovered at Monticello, his estate in Virginia.
1: That was the puzzle piece you needed.
3: We were able to get so much DNA. Then we could go to descendants and say, okay, we need you to spit in a tube so we can get your DNA, and then we can compare.
2: Curran traveled across the country meeting descendants of Jefferson and Hemings, like David Miller, Clara Lee Nutt, and Art Wisterian, who say their lineage was largely understood within their families, even if shielded at times.
4: My mother in college in the 50s did her genealogy, and she consulted with her uncle, who said, don't dig too deep, you're not going to like what you find.
2: The hard truth driven home for Clara during a class trip in seventh grade to Monticello.
5: We're touring through the house, and I say, so where did Sally Hemings sleep? And the tour guide's head spun around, and she looked at me, and she goes, there is no evidence that that woman ever set foot in this house. And I remember that bus ride home where I thought, I'm done.
2: Yet decades later, in 2024, Clara joined the group who gave Curran her DNA, and it proved to be essential to his research, showing she shared roughly 5% of Jefferson's DNA.
1: That's a huge match.
3: It's absolutely huge. It's off the charts.
1: Did it feel like the validation you had always wanted?
5: It really did.
2: Curran eventually collected DNA from more than a dozen other descendants, including David's mom, Sarah.
6: I'm happy that my entire family is validated now.
2: But not all are on board. One descendant came out this month saying she felt used and believes this research needs more vetting.
5: If you choose not to believe it, science is not going to change that.
2: But for this trio, the results matter.
5: I just feel blessed that I have this cousin here, and I hope that more will come together and just embrace their cousins.
1: This is your family.
6: It is indeed.
0: Mm. And Laura, you sense the emotion there of all of this, too, and figuring out your family.
1: That was the first time they had ever met in person. When they sat down in that trio, it was the first time they'd all been together.
0: And you brought them together for the interview. Mm-hmm. What is next for his research? Is he going to keep going? And what about the descendants of Thomas Jefferson? What do they think of all this?
1: So he has descendants coming forward all the time saying, hey, I want to test my DNA. I want to see what happens here. And he also says he hopes eventually to put the entire genome up online so people can find out and look for themselves whether they might be related. But that group it matters to them. You know, people say, I already knew this. For that group, it matters to them. And they actually say they want to keep in touch. And Claire even telling us they might want to spend the holidays together. So this was actually something that mattered to them quite a bit.
0: Laura Jarrett, fascinating. Thank you.
1: Yep.
0: Coming up, how priests on one college campus are going viral for their dorm room blessings. You're watching NBC News Daily.

0: A tradition at a Catholic college in Rhode Island is getting lots of love on social media. Priests at Providence College are going viral for their dorm room blessings. Anchor and reporter Sam Reed at our NBC affiliate in Providence has the story.
1: As students are welcomed back at school at Providence College in the capital city, the Catholic kids aren't the only ones, Roman.
2: It's like really cool, like just being able to walk around campus and like you see them.
1: 35 friars who also call this place home have hit the ground running.
3: How's it going?
1: Including Father Simon Teller, who's in his fourth year here.
3: It's crazy. It's so busy. It's like all you're doing is like celebrating mass, hearing confessions and blessing rooms and houses. It's crazy.
1: Of the 16 dorms and over 100 off-campus houses, nearly all of them have something in common.
4: Something you get excited for, like coming to Providence.
1: Because for the first few weeks back, students get a special visitor.
3: Hey guys.
5: Hi.
3: How are you?
6: There's nothing like it, honestly. Yeah.
3: In the name of the Father, and the Son, and the Holy Spirit. Amen.
1: Deliverance Water. Delivered to their doorstep.
7: You tell the students, okay, starting at 8 p.m., Father Simon's going to come and bless your dorm. Leave your door open if you want a blessing.
3: Yeah, you get a little wet.
1: Every year, the actual Providence friars take the time out of their schedules for what's known as dorm room blessings.
7: It's a really beautiful experience. It's a way to kind of come into students' lives. It's like the blessing of God is coming into where they live and where they have their friendships.
3: No.
5: Bless her wardrobe.
3: Her wardrobe.
5: Her outfit. Her good outfit.
1: The meetings outside of the chapel.
3: Bless this Stanley and all those who use it.
1: Have certainly made their mark.
7: It's kind of become a tradition, especially through social media.
1: These initiations go viral every year, putting PC on the map as what students call a cool Catholic college.
2: My friends at home, like, they're like, oh my gosh, that's where they do the room blessings, right? Like, is your room gonna get blessed? And I'm like, well, yeah, like, that's the thing.
3: Are you ready for the room blessing?
7: Yeah! Like, one time I walked into a student's room, and she was holding her phone, like, ready to record it, and she was like, I've been waiting for this moment for years.
1: Father Simon says it actually goes beyond the initial meet and greet and blessing.
3: Some holy water for the holy residents.
1: Individual items can be hit with that holy water too.
7: As long as the thing is not intrinsically evil.
3: May Almighty God bless this blanket, make it a source of comfort.
1: And while its purpose is to intensify God's presence, many enjoy combining faith and fun.
3: May Almighty God bless these stuffed animals.
7: We'll bless their room and you'll bless their Bible and their rosary, but also like, they're like, hey, Father, can you bless my protein powder? You can bless my putter. Can you bless my DJ board? Can you bless my stuffed animal? You know, like, it's kind of, it's very lighthearted in that way, too.
1: In all seriousness, taking a leap of faith to offer this has paid off in many ways.
7: And so sometimes it turns into like a longer conversation where you're kind of learning about their life, what they're studying.
1: And while Father Simon spends a lot of time in God's house, the dorms have proven to be equally as rewarding.
3: Jeez. I love doing that room blessings. And it's a great way to start the year, too, to start on a really joyful, positive, and experience that's filled with faith.
1: Amen. Showing you something good. I'm Sam Reed.
0: Sam, thank you. I'm Kate Snow. You are watching NBC News Daily.

0: We are coming on the air with a stunning standstill for some of the country's biggest airports. Ground stop after ground stop. Things finally starting to move again just now. And you may not believe the reason why. Spoiler alert, there's at least one construction worker having maybe the worst day of their professional lives. We've got a live report and a check on the misery map in just a sec. Plus, happening right now, the commander-in-chief behind closed doors with the chief New Yorker, let's say, Mayor Zohra Mamdani, as world leaders descend on New York in the shadow of press bans, the war against Iran, and a whole lot more. Our team is there. Also new tonight, Paramount paves the way for its mega merger to Warner Brothers after clearing one last big hurdle, how it could change Hollywood and what you watch. Then, what we're learning about the shocking death of Cindy Crawford's 27-year-old son, Presley. Plus, in our original, what happens when controversial cameras like Flock get it wrong and the people finding themselves in confrontations with police because of it? And the not-so-secret drama behind the Mormon Wives reality show with one of its stars, Taylor Frankie Paul, quitting, she says, because of bullying. We've got the new details on that one coming up a little later on in the show. Hey there, I'm Hallie, and we are coming on the air with a travel meltdown for millions. With flights on pause right now at some of the country's biggest airports, huge mess. Ground stops as we speak. Look at this, planes lined up on runways here. This is Boston Logan, but Newark Airport has the second most delays and cancellations in the world today. And now we're just learning the reason why it's happening. Somebody apparently accidentally cut a fiber cable in New Jersey, according to the transportation secretary, who says a construction crew snipped the wrong thing, which set off a domino effect of communication problems across the whole Northeast. Listen to air traffic control on this.
1: What's with the ungodly takeoff lines?
2: Equipment issues.
1: Thank you. Is that expected to continue?
2: No clue.
0: Well, I mean, listen, if that doesn't say it all, look at this. These red dots, these were all the ground stops today, mostly in the Northeast. Newark, JFK, LaGuardia, Logan, Philly. We're talking more than 5,000 delays and hundreds of cancellations, according to FlightAware. That's more than what we see in maybe like a big bad blizzard, right? And officials say right now they don't know how long this is going to be until things are solved. Tom Costello has spent the day on his phone, glued to his phone, glued to all of it, Tom, because this is a mess, right? Bring us up to speed on where things stand now. We're starting to see some movement.
3: Yeah, forgive me for looking at my phone, please, but it is breaking as we speak. This has been keeping us busy all day. Yeah. At this hour now, Newark Liberty, now the most delayed airport in the world. It's gotten even worse. And we're talking about 52% of its flights as originating from Newark canceled right now, and about 49% are also canceled on the arriving side. United Airlines just canceled all flights into and out of Newark because of what's going on there. It is a total mess.
0: Wow.
3: This began somewhere after 9 a.m. when a circuit failed on a critical communications on a piece of equipment, a critical communications in Philadelphia, right? So, okay, that's bad. They got a backup. The backup is the fiber optic line. Oh, shoot, somebody cut the fiber optic line, a construction crew. So they lost all comms, no radars, no radios, no telephones. You heard some sporadic radio communication there with between the tower and the planes as they're trying to figure out what's going on. Nobody knew what was going on. Coincidentally, as these things often happen, today is the day that I was at the FAA because they were announcing that they are now going to start using AI to help with air traffic control. And that raises a whole set of questions, right? But obviously, this issue, this meltdown in the Northeast took precedence. 25% of all flights in this country go into, out of, or over New York airspace.
0: Oof.
3: So when you have lost Philadelphia and Newark and Teterboro, the busiest private airspace in the country or airfield, and you, then you lose JFK and you lose Newark and LaGuardia and Boston, it gets really serious really fast. So we are talking about hundreds of thousands of people at a minimum who've been inconvenienced, probably millions, because, of course, the ripple effect goes across the country,
0: I mean, I know a lot of those red dots are in the Northeast, but there is a ripple effect all across the country. I can't go, so you're sitting at the, what are you, sitting for an interview with the transportation secretary and this is happening?
3: So the whole thing at the DOT, at the FAA, was set for 12 o'clock. This thing starts happening at 9, so we show up, and our first answer, our first question is, well, what's going on?
0: Yeah.
3: And they were still trying to figure it out at that hour. They rolled out this new, it's called SMART, and I must tell you, this is a cool story. It's called SMART. It is new air traffic control with AI.
0: By the way, totally separate, right, from what's happening here. This is not, it's just...
3: And what a coincidence.
0: Yeah.
3: Right? I mean, no conspiracy theories are going to say, oh, they planned this. I don't think so. They were today planning to roll out this AI, and they are, and how it's going to help air traffic control. They make the point repeatedly, AI is not taking over air traffic control.
0: Okay.
3: And then can I add one more wrinkle to make this day even worse? Guess who's flying into New York right now? The UN General Assembly.
0: That's right.
3: All those diplomats from all over the world. And we are in a meltdown with air traffic.
0: Oh, man, that's such a good point, Tom. No wonder you've been
3: it's been busy
0: all day.
3: Yeah,
0: appreciate you. We'll check back with you again in an hour just to see how things are going and where things are. We appreciate you so much.
3: You bet.
0: Tip of the spear for us. Thanks, Tom. Speaking of all things New York, Tom teed it up well, right? You've got this massive summit of world leaders, the UN General Assembly. President Trump has already made his way up there. And any minute, we may hear from the mayor of New York, Mayor Mamdani, after that closed-door chat with President Trump before this big summit. That'll be interesting, right? Usually pretty newsy when these two talk, but it's going to look different. We're not going to see it like we typically do, because for the first time since the Eisenhower era, there's no TV pool with the president today, not after his media ban against CNN, MS Now, and Politico. Now, you may still see him from White House cameras, the ones the White House runs, but here's an example of what that looked and sounded like earlier today. Listen. Yeah, basically a dull chopper roar there. Okay, so then cue the questions a lot of folks may have. What does this ban even do? What does it mean? Is this just like a super navel-gazy thing, right? Let's start with nuts and bolts here, what this is and is not. This is not a boycott. This is not a blackout. It is the suspension, at least for today, of the network TV pool covering the president. That's the big five TV outlets that take turns to go and cover the president, any president, and then beam the images back to everybody. This is a logistics thing. You can't have 900 White House reporters trying to cram into the Oval or get on Air Force One, so the pool does it on everybody's behalf. It was the pool there when Bill Clinton said, I did not have sex with that woman, and when George W. Bush heard they hit the second tower, and when Barack Obama announced they got bin Laden, or all those times that President Trump takes questions in the Oval Office. But CNN was supposed to be pool today, assigned the job before the president banned them, so no pool. And now CNN, along with MS Now and Politico, are suing the Trump administration over the whole thing. With these questions of press freedoms, the First Amendment hanging over President Trump while he's about to have this massive moment on the international stage. Matt Bradley is in the region for us. But first, I want to start with Yamiche Alcindor at the White House. And Yamiche, even with all of this, the summit, the war against Iran, gas prices spiking, approval ratings dropping, this is clearly a fight that the White House seems to want based on what we've heard from even the vice president today.
4: That's right, Hallie. The president is doubling down on this ban. He's saying that it is for national security, but of course, he's getting a lot of criticism from this. That being said, the vice president here is really echoing what the president's saying. Take a listen to what he said.
5: So he's not banning media outlets. What he's doing is saying, we're not going to give you special access to the White House if you engage in what is effectively propaganda. The way that I think about it is, if you go back to the Biden administration or the Obama administration, compare, let's say, Politico to Breitbart. If you actually look at the objective analysis, Politico and Breitbart are, Politico is as anti-Trump as Breitbart was anti-Obama or anti-Biden.
4: And Hallie, let's be clear, the president himself is calling this a ban, even though the vice president isn't. Now, he did name check former President Obama. Obama is now also weighing in. Take a listen to what he has to say.
6: My imagination could not foresee some of the stuff that's going on right now. I'm trying to think what would have happened if I had said, you know what, Fox News, you're out of here. It's unimaginable.
4: So here you have the former president saying it's unimaginable. And I should tell you from my own reporting, there are a lot of people at this White House, most White House staffers, completely caught off guard when this ban was put into place. The president did have some senior staff around him, but they did not have a plan to implement this. This is all sort of unfolding, and they're trying to evolve this and trying to implement this in real time here. Allie.
0: Yeah, and it is very much a real-time thing, Yamiche. And it also, like, just let's acknowledge the fact that, like, for the vast majority of people watching us, people watching anything, the vast majority of Americans, they're probably not drawing the distinction between like a pool live shot or a local affiliate live shot or, you know, a conservative outlet with unilateral access. You're seeing what you're seeing on screen, regardless of where it comes from. That said, there are some real implications from this, as some of these outlets are making clear now in this lawsuit they've filed against the White House.
4: That's right. The big distinction here is that there is a much bigger reach when it comes to the pool. The reason why you have five major networks pooling their actual resources is because it is very expensive to follow the president around with cameras to catch his every move, to catch good audio, which is not what happened today. So this is going to change the way, if this was to go on, this would change the way that we saw the president. So as you said, major moments, you see the president, and there are pool subscribers all across the nation. So when something is a pool, when something is a pool event, you see thousands of stations, thousands of people, millions of Americans get to see it because of the pool. A local affiliate might just be your local station, but that's not going to be reach family members across the country. So definitely a big difference here, Hallie.
0: Yamiche, thank you very much for that. Let me bring in Matt Bradley, because, boy, talk about something that's sucking the oxygen up to a degree. While there is like real, there's a whole other set of storylines around the United Nations General Assembly, this summit that happens every year, these world leaders coming in. President Trump is not ruling out a potential face-to-face with the Iranian president, as, of course, there is a war against Iran actively happening, and the president is actively weighing renewing attacks in the region here, right?
7: That's right. And we're talking about whether or not the president will attack Iran. We're talking about whether the president will attack Iranian proxies in Yemen, the Houthi militia, who have taken over the capital years ago and are now making really, really muscular advances right into striking distance of the Bab el-Mandeb Strait, another strait in the Middle East that could be blocked up by not Iran, but by an Iranian proxy group, the Houthis, who have been fighting against a Saudi-backed force. The basically globally recognized government of Yemen that is backed by Saudi Arabia. This is a big fight. This has been going on for more than a decade, a separate war that is now incredibly merging with that U.S. and Israeli war against Iran. And it could have the same spoiler effects that we've seen in the past from, for example, Israel's fight against Hezbollah in Yemen, in Lebanon, that made it very, very difficult for the Trump administration to reach a negotiated solution to free up the Strait of Hormuz. We could see that same thing happening again, not just the immediate effect that we're going to see if prices spike because yet another crucial waterway has been clogged up.
0: Matt Bradley live for us there in Tel Aviv. Plenty for you to watch, too, on your beat. Matt, thank you very much. We're going to keep an eye, obviously, on any of the images coming out of New York. But we've also got to talk about this other big news today, a massive mega merger seeming to get the green light after Paramount got to a deal with a dozen states trying to block its marriage to Warner Brothers Discovery. It's a remarkable about-face for these AGs, led by California, coming after Paramount is apparently making some concessions. The studios would have to release a minimum number of movies per year, like 30-ish, establish independent editorial boards to oversee CNN and CBS News, and invest more than $1 billion in U.S. film production. That's after Paramount CEO David Ellison threatened to move the entertainment company out of California, as more and more studios are doing. He says, in part, we have complete clearance for this merger and look forward to putting these commitments into action, adding that the deal will, in his words, build a stronger Hollywood. Chloe Malas is covering this one for us. Chloe, what's up? Why now? We've been covering the fight that the AGs have been putting up against this thing. What's with the sudden settlement?
8: Money talks, Hallie. And
0: girl,
8: there is a lot of money on the line here. Paramount saying that they're going to be investing all of this money into the entertainment industry. Millions of dollars into a workers' fund. Millions of dollars into a fund for independent movies. And as you see on the screen right there, 30 films a year.
0: Chloe Malas, thank you very much. We got to take it back to New York. I know you said we were just watching to see the mayor walking out. It appears as though President Trump has joined him. Let's listen in for a second to what Mayor Mamdani had to say. Remember, he and the president had been speaking just moments ago there in New York as the president is there for the United Nations General Assembly. We're going to listen in for just a second here.
9: Too much, where a future of possibility and prosperity feels forever just one paycheck out of reach, where dignity is not accorded to all, but only afforded by some. I have said time and again that I will work with anyone, no matter what party they belong to, no matter how much we may disagree on other topics. Whoever has the power and the will to lift that weight off New Yorkers' backs. And at a time where Hundreds of thousands of New Yorkers are asking the questions of how they can afford this city. I appreciate the conversation the president and I have had on the subject of how we can make it easier to afford life in this great city that we call our home. With that, we will take questions just before, if the president, if you want to add any remarks.
10: Well, thank you very much, Mr. Mayor. I've been at Gracie Mansion, we were discussing quite a few times over the years, a lot. And it sort of feels like a home. And it's a special place, a very special, a beautiful place when you go inside. And I've seen it with numerous different mayors. And I said some great ones and some not so great ones. So hopefully you're going to be a great one. I'll be able to say you're going to be a great one. And you're off to a start. So I just want to thank the mayor for the invitation. I'm in New York to do the United Nations tomorrow. I have a lot of meetings right now, today. We have very important meetings with heads of different countries. But this is like a little bit of old home week for me, because so many things, we've done so many things from the beautiful home or house or building standing right behind me. And if you have any questions, we'd love to take them. Thank you.
11: Thank you, Mr. President. Thank you, Mr. Mayor. We're going to start with N.J. Burkett, and please wait for the microphone. Thank you.
12: Thank you. Mr. President, Mr. Mayor, there aren't too many Democrats who would roll out the red carpet for Donald Trump. You did that today. What tangible results, achievements could you point to from your relationship with the president?
9: You know, one of the focuses of the conversation that the president and I have been having is about the possibility of building more housing here in New York City. We've spoken about Sunnyside Yard, and it's a real pleasure that just today we've agreed to set up a new level of that conversation between our housing and operations team at City Hall and the White House team, because what we're speaking about is 12,000 homes, 30,000 jobs, the prospect of an entire new neighborhood in a city where housing is the number one cost. And I appreciate the president, his interest in this, and we also know the president not just as the leader of the country, but also as someone who has built quite a lot of housing here in our city. I don't know, Mr. President, you want to add anything?
10: Well, I can tell you that Sunnyside's a big job. I've been watching that for 35 years. Everybody's wanted to do something with Sunnyside Yards. Well, we met at the White House a couple of times, but we met at the White House. The mayor brought that up, the possibility of doing Sunnyside Yards. It's a very, I would say that was a very federal-oriented job. You're going to need a lot of federal approvals and probably some federal money to do it, but it's always been a great location. I owned a building in Sunnyside. It was a great building. I know it very well. So when he mentioned Sunnyside Yards, they've been talking about developing that for 50 years, so maybe they have a shot at doing it.
11: Thank you. Next, we'll go to Jared in the first row. Please wait for the microphone.
13: Mr. Mayor, Mr. President, this is the first time that a sitting president has visited Gracie Mansion in decades. Mr. President, on the way here, you posted that this is one of your favorite places in the world. Why is that? And Mr. Mayor, what did you show the president? What did you want to see?
10: Well, I can say from my standpoint, I love New York, and this represents New York. This is where the mayor lived and continues to live. And we were discussing it a long time ago when you first got elected. I said, well, you're going to move, because you were maybe having some doubts about moving in, because it is a little bit on the luxurious side. And I said, when you're the mayor, you have to live there. So and he's done that. And it was very nice inside, beautifully kept. But it's a very, very representative place of New York, very important place.
9: You know, we appreciate the president's commitment to the city. And today, you know, the president shared many of his memories of having been to Gracie Mansion before, having been out here as well on the lawn. And we appreciated the conversation of how we can work together to deliver a lower cost of living for New Yorkers.
11: Thank you. We'll go to Gloria next.
14: Thank you. So, Mr. President, you spoke about Sunnyside Yards. Are you committing to supporting that project? And it sounds like you also talked about affordability. You have dismissed that in the past, but that is one of Mayor Mamdani's key agenda items. So did you talk about affordability, and is there anything you can do for affordability for New Yorkers?
10: Well, I know a lot about affordability because I did that housing. I did many, many low-income and moderate-income buildings over the years and had great success with it. We have We really were. It was very important. I would think that Sunnyside would have to have a component, at least a pretty substantial component of exactly that. So, yeah, we discussed that. If you do Sunnyside, I think you're going to have that kind of a component.
11: Thank you. We're going to go to Laura, and this will be the last question for the president.
15: Thank you. Mayor, to you first. What's your response to President Trump banning outlets from the White House grounds? Did you challenge him at all about this in your meeting with him? Historians and legal scholars have called it textbook authoritarian. And Mr. President, are you banning outlets like MSNBC, CNN, and Politico in order to distract from the Iran war and high gas prices?
9: Yeah, I told the president that we're going to have all of the members of the press here on the lawn, and that is something that I believe in is everyone, no matter the opinion or the critique, that we engage. And I don't know, Mr. President.
10: Yeah, it's interesting because they said they were going to boycott me, but they never boycott me. So I wasn't very worried about that. Look at all that press. But no, I'm not. I'm only doing it because I think the press also has an obligation. And, you know, I won in a landslide. I won the election in a landslide. I've done great things. I've done a lot of great things. I've settled 8 wars. We have the best economic numbers for the country in the history of our country. We have $21 trillion pouring in, the biggest number ever. Any country was 3. Nobody's ever done what we've done. I never get anything positive. It's always negative. Even having to do with the war, we've done so well. We have look, they're not going to have a nuclear weapon. Let me just put it that way. And they're not doing well. They're not doing well. In fact, I have meetings on it today. They're doing very poorly. You would think that an outlet would write at least reasonably well, but never. If you look at CNN, it's fake news. If you look at MS Now, I don't even know what MS Now is. I guess it's the MSNBC, what it used to be, or MSDNC, as some people call it. That's Democrat National Committee. But it's just biased news. And I think that these outlets have an obligation to be fair. And if they're fake news, I really think I have an obligation not to allow them into another very special house. This is a special house, Gracie Mansion. Well, the White House is the most special of all houses, I have to say. And I don't even think the mayor would argue with that. And I think I have an obligation not to let fake news. They're very bad for the country, very bad for national security. So I have that obligation. So we'll see how it works out.
11: Thank you. That's all the time the president has. Thank you all so much.
16: Thank you. Talk about TPS, which affects so many Americans. Who had their TPS removed.
11: The mayor will stay to take a few questions.
16: A lot of New Yorkers are here on protected status and it's been removed.
10: Well, the mayor feels very strongly about it, I can tell you, and he did bring it up, but he feels very, very strongly about it.
16: How do you feel? Will you change
10: it? I feel strongly about a lot of things. I feel strongly about taking care of people, and that's what we do. We're doing a good job of it.
17: Thank you, Mr.
11: Thank
17: President.
11: You so
10: thank,
11: much.
10: Thank you very much.
17: Thank you very much.
10: Appreciate it.
11: All right, the mayor will have time for a few more questions. We can go to New York One. We've got Kelly Mena over here.
18: Hi, right over here.
9: Hi.
18: How are you? The president is still here. The president is still here. I want to follow up on what he said about the mayor. The mayor, you said, Mr. President,
9: sorry,
18: that the mayor.
9: Before you go, the president is saying he can answer a couple more questions.
18: Oh, okay, great.
9: Yeah.
18: So for both of you, then, Mr. Mayor, the president said that he hopes that you'll be a great mayor. I wonder what your thoughts are about that. Also, tell us what the conversation was around TPS and immigration overall. And not also, a question for the president: what made you think about today's? Discussion in your time with the mayor that made you think he was going to be a great mayor or that you hope he's going to be great when you've had so many criticisms for him in the past?
9: You know, I'll leave it to New Yorkers on your first question to make their judgments. On your second question, as the president said, I shared my very strong opinions about how we can keep New Yorkers safe, how we can keep immigrant New Yorkers safe, and how important immigrant New Yorkers, especially Haitian New Yorkers, are not only to the fabric of our city, but also to our city's economy, to so many of the industries that build our city, and the stability that is in the president's hands. And I appreciate the conversation that we had and the consideration to that end. And you had your third question for the president.
10: No, I certainly hope he will be a great mayor. You have to understand, I want what's good for New York. I want what's good for the country. So if I had a choice of having him be a bad mayor or horrible mayor, I don't want that. I want him to be a great mayor. And he certainly got potential, got great potential.
11: Thank you so much. That's all the time we have. Thank you all. All right.
17: Thank you.
10: Thank you very much. Thank you very much, everybody.
8: President Trump and the New York City Mayor Zohran Mamdani walking away there at Gracie Mansion in New York. And just to set the table for you there, we obviously talked earlier in the show about no TV pool, right? So that pool has been suspended, the broadcast network television pool for coverage of the president today after his ban of CNN, MS Now, and Politico. What you just watched was coming in from one of our local NBC stations, WNBC, there in New York, which had a live feed that we have and can provide to you. As we said at the top of the show, what this is and what this is not. This is not a boycott or a blackout. It is a suspension, at least for today, of the TV network pool traveling with the president. With that, let's bring in Michelle Sindor. And there's a lot of substance that the president could have addressed there, right? The war against Iran, the economic factors at play. He was asked, again, reporters there in New York about this ban against CNN, MS Now, Politico, that lawsuit very active right now against the Trump administration. And it was interesting to hear the president really put a fine point on his distaste for the tone of coverage, that he just doesn't like how he is being covered by some of these outlets. You have to wonder the legal basis for that argument, given constitutional freedom of the press protections.
4: Yeah, well, the president has already said the day that he announced this that he wasn't sure he could actually win this in court. That said, he said that he still wanted to try to carry out this ban. Earlier today, he said he didn't like the judge because it was a judge that had given another reporter who had been banned and whose hard pass had been taken away to get on the White House grounds back that pass. So he's saying that he's hoping that he can succeed, but if he does not succeed at that level, that he will then file an appeal. So we can see that this is going to be in some ways an elongated, possibly legal fight. We should also note that those three organizations that are banned, they're asking not just, of course, for this ban to be lifted. They're also asking to be allowed back on the White House grounds while this legal fight plays out. So there are a lot of questions here that are going to be answered whenever these legal fights start to be heard in court. The other thing to note, though, is that the president is essentially trying to make an argument here that not only does he not like these media outlets, but he's also saying that this is a matter of national security, that him not being covered in a way that he finds favorable, that hurts the country overall. As you know, there are, of course, a lot of critics that are saying that this is a blatant violation of the First Amendment. We've heard from the White House Correspondents Association. We've heard from a rare joint statement from the pool, which is those five networks who pool their resources together to put their cameras in front of the president. They've all said that they want the president to reverse course and that this is really undermines in some ways a lot of the principles of our Constitution, Hallie.
8: Notable here, too, just on the face of this meeting, you know, the president and the mayor, politically on paper, polar opposites in a lot of ways. And yet these are two. The president has, you know, met more than once with the mayor. You heard them talk about, it sounds like pretty candidly, Mayor Mamdani brought up some of the disagreements that he had with President Trump in the context in the course of that meeting, including over TPS, temporary protected status, a big project in Queens, et cetera. So I think we'll be eager to learn more about what came out of that discussion after the two of them addressed cameras today. Yamiche, thank you very much. Live for us here in Washington. In other news tonight, we are learning that a Venezuelan DoorDash driver who was shot by ICE in Texas is now out of the hospital, sitting in an ICE processing center right now after being hit in the torso, according to his attorney. And in Austin, now new demonstrations over that shooting. We saw them overnight. We see them again today. People lining the streets, some holding anti-ICE signs. We know that the person shot is an asylum seeker who came to the U.S. through a parole program. But Homeland Security says he is here illegally. A senior administration official tells NBC News he did not have a criminal history. Video taken by a driver nearby shows the moment that shots were fired. We're going to show you with a warning. The video is disturbing.
17: Whoa. Oh, my God. Holy f***.
8: I want to bring in Ryan Chandler, who is live for us in Austin. Ryan, tell us more about where this investigation stands, what we know about this individual at the center of this shooting, and anything else about the ICE or administration response.
19: Well, Holly, I just spoke with Garces Perez's attorney, and the way she describes it, their priorities right now are first medical and then legal. New today, we learned that Garces Perez is now in an ICE detention facility about 2 hours and 15 minutes south of where we are right now in Pearsall, Texas, where his attorney says he still has a bullet lodged in his back, and she expressed grave concerns for the quality of medical care that he's able to receive tonight after having spent just a few hours in the hospital after that that shooting that you see there. And then after they can take care of those immediate needs, she's going to try to fight the deportation order while DHS is saying that he is in custody pending his removal from the country. His attorney explains that he came in through CBP-1, a parole program, had a work visa, and then that lapsed after he missed a court date. But they are trying to fight to make sure that he can stay here with his wife, as, of course, now he's just trying to fight to recover from that injury, Allie.
0: Ryan Chandler, live for us in Austin. Ryan, thank you very much. We've got a lot more to get to tonight, including Patrick Clancy's revealing interview addressing those conspiracy theories about his children's death. That's next.

0: Tonight, we're hearing from the ex-husband of Lindsay Clancy in his first television interview, talking about, among other things, all that controversy online, the speculation that he somehow may have been involved in the case of his ex-wife and the death of his three children his ex-wife is accused of murdering. You probably already know the internet's put Patrick Clancy under a microscope ever since this triple murder case began. Conspiracy theories running rampant. And Clancy now on 60 Minutes addressing this, saying this takes attention away from a much bigger issue. Here's what he told the outlet.
1: It's deeply harmful to the legacy of my children. It is a huge distraction from what really matters here, which is perinatal mental health. And it's done real harm to real people, myself included, but also others.
0: Clancy also says that his ex-wife's mental illness led to the murders and that despite that, he has decided to forgive her. She is expected to appear in court again next Tuesday. Let me bring in Stephen Romo, who's been following this one. And this is one of those things, Stephen, that, an extraordinarily high profile interview for Patrick Clancy and for his new wife who joined him there.
2: Yeah, Hallie, this was a heart-wrenching interview to hear. Hearing Patrick explain the hope he had that his youngest son, Callan, may survive. Of course, Callan ended up dying in the hospital just a few days later. We also learned about Patrick's experience throughout this trial. Those unfounded conspiracy theories you mentioned, he was aware of those theories that were, as you said, running rampant online during all of this, and he said they took a real toll. Let's listen.
3: How does it affect you directly, the stuff that's out there online?
1: It's painful to see, and it makes it difficult to be in public. And it's possible that some of those people, after seeing lie after lie after lie, they start to believe it, and that's what we're left with.
2: Now, he also revealed that he had some suicidal thoughts during all of this that he's gone through over the past few years. And he revealed that during his testimony in the trial, he had a panic attack and was sitting in the back of an ambulance, ended up turning down medication because he wanted to get that testimony over with, Hallie.
0: What about this court date coming up for Lindsay Clancy, Stephen? What's that about?
2: Yeah, that court date coming up soon, a part of the ongoing process to understand if she's going to have to sit through another trial. Of course, that would mean most likely Patrick and the other family members that testified would have to go through all of that again. Hallie, that is something that what right now is the next big development in this case, something that we're all watching.
0: Stephen Romo, thank you very much. We should note here, if you or somebody you know is struggling or in emotional distress, there is help. Text 988 or text HOME to the crisis text line at 741-741. Let's get you over now to the five things our team thinks you should know about tonight. Number one, four people have been taken to the hospital after a bus and another car were involved in a crash. Look at that in Florida. This is the aftermath here. The bus slammed into a sign at the State College of Florida. Crews are looking into what happened. Number two, Pennsylvania, remaining the hardest hit state for the measles outbreak, with the health department there announcing nearly 800 confirmed cases. But with the outbreak, health officials saying there's been a surge of interest in the measles vaccine, which is 97% effective. Number three, here's the moment that a bulk carrier collided with a fishing boat near the Singapore Strait. Look at this. Fishing boat tips on its side, starts to take on water. Good news is everybody on board is okay. The boat obviously was not, but it managed to kind of stay somewhat upright. Number four, Ed Sheeran. We talk so much about the controversy around his tour, apologizing to fans after returning to the stage this weekend. We'll show more of that in a little bit here, but Sheeran, obviously in tears. It was his first show since Macklemore was dropped from the tour for comments he made supporting, as he said, free Palestine, in his words. Other acts followed suit. Number five, the Oregon Water Rescue Team rescued three tourists stranded at a beach there, Lost Boy Beach. Look at this. They went out for a walk on the beach to, like, take a picture, but then the tide came up. They were cut off from the rest of the mainland, and they spelled out S-O-S to try to get some help using sticks. You see it there, S-O-S. We circled it for you. When we come back, new lawsuits tonight against the companies behind some popular weight loss drugs. Why dozens of people say the shots led to vision loss. Plus, the first of its kind rescue for some police in Ohio. We've got that video next.

0: Overseas now, where a powerful typhoon is moving through Japan, leaving a ton of rain. It's breaking records. And some pretty intense landslides, too. The rain, you can see it here, coming down, flooding out highways. A really intense scene over there. And then here in the U.S., different, obviously, but still very wet. Flood watches in PA and West Virginia. In Ohio, where you're looking at now, one county declared an emergency after more than a dozen people had to be rescued from floods. All of it as a tropical storm is strengthened into a hurricane off the coast of Mexico. Bill Cairns is joining us now with the forecast. TLDR, Bill, it is raining everywhere in different ways.
1: It is. I don't think the flash flooding is going to be as much of a big deal tonight as it will be, say, tomorrow and even into Wednesday, especially I have my eyes on you in the state of New Mexico. But all the big headlines are going to be what happens with what's going to be the most powerful storm on the planet off the coast of Mexico. And this is the one you just mentioned that became a hurricane this afternoon. This is Hurricane Polo. It's going to be with us for a while. It does not look like it's going to make direct impacts in the U.S., but our friends to the south are going to have a time with this one and a lot of nervous people along the west coast of Mexico. And the reason why is that this will become not just a strong hurricane, but a rare, powerful Category 4, likely even a Category 5 hurricane. And so the Hurricane Center has to get up to 165 miles per hour. This cone of uncertainty does not show any chance for a direct landfall, at least within the next 5 days. But if it's on the right side of this, it would be raking the coast of Mexico as a strong Category 5, huge waves, all the things that come with it. But the core looks to stay off the coast. So, of course, we're going to look at our computer models. And just to make sure, some of them are very close to the coast here and definitely threaten the Baja in about 6 to 7 days. A couple of our other ones are to the south. And then the other story is what's going to happen off the east coast of the U.S. We don't have to worry about any hurricanes or anything like that, but we are going to watch a developing, very rare September nor'easter. And not talking snow. This is going to be all rain, but it's extremely rare to get a nor'easter in September. Only 1% happen in the month of September. Typically, we deal with tropical storms and hurricanes, not something like this. But our European computer model hooks it up here south of New England, and this looks like another weekend to forget in areas of the Northeast. Don't cancel your plans yet, but just keep in the back of your mind, it could be windy, rainy, and horrific beach conditions on Saturday and Sunday. This includes our friends, especially in southern New England, Boston, Cape Cod, down to the islands. Our American model is more to the east, but all of our AI-generated computer models, which are getting better and better by the day, are thinking that this is going to be more of a serious storm in the Northeast. Not so much power outages. Well, there'll be some, but it'll be just a cold, miserable, rainy week, and we'll have a lot of beach erosion. There's a full moon this weekend, so the tides are going to be especially high, and the rainfall could be as high as up to 3 to 5 inches here in Downey's portions of New England and Massachusetts. So, Hallie, in New England, we like traditions. We've had two rainy Sundays in a row. Let's make it a third.
0: Okay, fine. It is just about soup season, so I guess it's fitting. Bill Cairns, thank you very much. Appreciate that. Thanks. Hey. NBC News covers hundreds of other stories every day, and because it can be tough to read or watch or listen to them all, our bureau teams have done it for you. This is what they tell us is going down in their regions in a segment we call The Local. Out of our Midwest bureau, at least one person's in critical condition after a fire in Detroit. Officials say the man was working with chemicals at the time. They'd gotten some reports of an explosion. Two other employees were there, but were not hurt. They're trying to figure out what happened. Also out of our Midwest bureau, check this out. Police in Ohio rescuing a deer that got tangled up in a hammock. This was a first for them, they say, after getting calls for deer stuck in, like, you know, ponds and fences, etc. They managed to untangle the antlers, got him out safely, and sent him on his way. And out of our Southern Bureau, police in Florida looking for a suspect in a Michael Myers mask. The sheriff's office says he's behind an armed robbery at a liquor store. If you recognize the man, the mask, the clothes, anything, I want to know if they can get him. Also tonight, the makers of some of those big GLP-1 drugs, are facing lawsuits from dozens of people who say taking these shots is making them lose their vision. Several studies have found that taking semaglutide, which is the main ingredient in GLP-1s, the weight loss drugs, could be linked to a higher chance of developing a rare condition that can lead to permanent blindness. The FDA is looking into it, but what's also, you know, potentially concerning to some, they don't put this on the warning label, right? This isn't the thing that comes up when you're looking at all the warnings that they got to lay out for you. Let me bring in our medical contributor, Dr. Natalie Azar. Super interesting here. Reality check. Why is this happening and how rare is it? Like, what's the connection between these weight loss drugs and vision?
2: Yeah. So here's, I think it's important for viewers to understand we're going to classify this as an emerging, but still very much unsafe.

0: settled safety signal. So as you pointed out, there is some mixed evidence here. There are some observational studies which definitely seem to show an association between the use of these GLP-1s, particularly with semaglutide, and this condition that causes damage to the optic nerve. But then randomized trials and some other studies have failed to show that association. And here's to add to the complexity of this, Hallie, is that this is not a necessarily uncommon thing. And it's actually associated, this particular optic nerve injury, with high blood pressure and high cholesterol and diabetes, a lot of these comorbidities that patients who are taking GLP-1s have anyway. As you mentioned, the FDA is looking into it. The European medical agencies are actually recommending that that this is a very rare but potential significant adverse event on the label.
1: What about symptoms of this? Is this something like when you look at these suits being filed, is this something where everybody has, the people who are filing them have similar symptoms, or is it a bunch of different stuff? What's the nitty gritty on that?
0: Yeah. No, it's very well described. So it's damage to the optic nerve. You can think of the optic nerve as basically a wire or cable that connects the eye to the brain. So the symptom is sudden acute vision loss. It's typically in one eye. And there's usually something called a field defect, which means that either the top half of your vision or the lower half of your vision will be completely blacked out. And it's painless. And as I said, it's acute and it's sudden. This is not the only explanation for it. There are other inflammatory, things that can involve the arteries that can be in what's called the differential diagnosis. But when it happens and if it's associated with the medicine, it appears that it happens in the first 12 months. A lot of medical societies have actually issued statements on this, Hallie, saying that the evidence is mixed. The overall magnitude of this is low, but definitely a conversation to have and shared decision making as always.
1: Is it reversible?
0: No. It is vision. Right. This is very serious. Again, the numbers are very, very low, but still, nonetheless, a very, very serious consequence. Yes.
1: Dr. Natalie, thank you. Good context, as always. Appreciate it.
0: You bet.
1: Coming up here on the show, the emotional moments inside court today. Why a former American Idol contestant accused of killing his wife broke down on the stand.

0: An emotional day in a courtroom in Ohio in the third day of the trial of a former American Idol contestant accused of murdering his wife. Caleb Flynn breaking down today as the court was shown pictures of Ashley Flynn after he was shot twice. The new pictures revealed as a special agent took the stand who said his concern after investigating the scene was that this was a homicide staged as a burglary. Remember, prosecutors say Flynn shot and killed his wife in February and then staged the whole thing to make it look like a break-in. But the defense says the investigation was plagued with errors, in their words, and that there's no evidence as to who pulled the trigger of the gun that killed Ashley Flynn, a gun, by the way, that investigators still have not found. That's after day one in court. Allegations Flynn was having an affair, allegedly texting his mistress, "If I could literally kill her and not go to hell, I would do it in a heartbeat." Here's what he said about his wife on American Idol more than a decade ago.
1: "I absolutely love the Lord. I love my wife more than anything. She is very, very pretty. Just, oof, I love her. But, you know, I'm just a normal person who absolutely loves to sing more than anything in the world."
0: Aaron Gilchrist is joining us now. Okay, so talk us through this day in court. It sounds like emotions were running high.
2: Yeah, you're absolutely right. We saw testimony from several of these expert witnesses, crime scene technicians, someone from the medical examiner's office, and some other detectives as well. And some of the images, the photos that were shown to the jury today really did evoke the emotion that you showed just there now from Caleb Flynn here. And you can see these were some of the images that were taken of the garage door. You remember that Caleb Flynn said that he believed someone broke into the house, and he suggested that it was that garage door was the way they got in. The techs who investigated this scene said that they didn't see anything that suggested forced entry from the outside. That was a point that we heard from at least two of those technicians who said that they have years of experience dealing with burglaries, Hallie. And from what they could see on that garage door, they couldn't say that they believed someone had forced their way into the house. There were other images that were shown in court of Ashley Flynn after she had been killed, lying in bed, covered in blood. There were really graphic descriptions that were laid out about her. And in this case, the crime scene tech said that they didn't see any signs that there was a struggle in that bedroom. Hallie.
0: What's ahead in this? Because obviously this is a trial, high profile, it's going to be closely watched, and it's expected to stretch for days, right?
2: Yeah, the judge has laid out maybe 2 to 3 weeks for this trial, and the prosecution at this point is very slowly going through building their case. As you noted, they do not have a weapon. They do not have an eyewitness to this murder, and so they've been going through as much detail as possible about what they were able to collect from the crime scene and, quite frankly, what was missing from the crime scene. The defense team has been trying to sort of poke holes in the investigation aspect of this, suggesting that there was no blood splatter, for example, that would perhaps have gotten on to Caleb Flynn if he were the one who pulled the trigger. The medical examiner in this case said that he couldn't determine the range from which Ashley Flynn was shot. That was something the defense pointed out. But still, Hallie, we do expect to hear more testimony from the investigators who worked on this case as the prosecution, again, goes moment by moment trying to piece together what their belief is, that there was no one else who was involved here. They even talked about the fact that they canvassed the neighborhood and found no other signs that someone came near or into the Flynn home. Hallie.
0: Aaron Gilchrist, thank you very much for your reporting there. Still to come, more fallout tonight for a former Bachelorette star. But Taylor Frankie Paul says she's quitting another show because of bullying. Next.

0: Today, the former Bachelorette star is quitting a new, like newly now quitting another reality show she is on, Secret Lives of Mormon Wives. With Taylor Frankie Paul writing online, her co-stars, she says, were bullying her, accusing them of going at her and laughing about her kids. We're out to that show for comment. But if that name sounds familiar, it's because this is not the first controversy that she's found herself in. Remember, earlier this year, she taped this whole season of The Bachelorette just to have it canceled days before the premiere. After it came out, she was arrested in 2023 for a domestic violence incident involving her ex-boyfriend. She pleaded guilty to aggravated assault. TMZ's got the video. We're going to show it to you with a warning. It is graphic. You can see her here. Appears to be throwing a chair with her young child in the room. You might remember that. Brian Balthazar is joining us now. And Brian, there's a lot here in this new Instagram post from her. Talk us through the allegations and where it leaves this next season of Mormon Wives.
1: Right. So she's essentially saying she's had enough and accusing her castmates of bullying her, piling on social media with some very insulting comments involving her, despite having her go through personal and financial problems, saying they even took shots at her kids. And she's essentially saying now is enough. And she started to believe some of these things, but she's stepping back. That being said, she may be under contract, but she's saying she's stepping back. Now, this comes after a fellow castmate, Michaela Matthews, said that she wouldn't do the upcoming season if Taylor Frankie Paul was doing this one. So here we are again with a reality television show where the on-screen drama is rivaled by the behind-the-scenes drama.
0: But, I mean, we could have talked about that when this whole Bachelorette thing happened, too. I mean, like, there has been, I wonder, just behind the scenes, the scramble that goes on when something like this happens for these shows that help make some of these outlets a ton of money.
1: Oh, absolutely. You know, when you cast these things, you cast big personalities that are dramatic and quick to react, sometimes exaggeratedly. So that sometimes hits a tipping point and then it becomes untenable for the show. But this is going to be maybe perhaps the second time a show takes a loss on Taylor Frankie Paul, which is a big deal, really.
0: And what about The Bachelorette? What's happened with the next season of that one?
1: Well, you know, people have been talking, are we going to see any of the footage from her on The Bachelorette? You know, probably not. You know, reality TV is like dog years. You know, it feels like 7 years ago now that this has happened. She got engaged. She got unengaged. She got back with her ex since then. And that actually unfolded on this show. So, you know, I doubt we'll see that. The Bachelorette lives on, though.
0: All right. Brian Balthazar, thank you very much. As always, good to see you. And thank you, as always, for watching. That's a wrap for this hour. But we'll see you right back here tomorrow. You can catch us anytime online and on air on Peacock, YouTube, and more. This is HJN on NBC.

0: We are coming on the air with President Trump just minutes ago defending his ban on some media outlets, all as world leaders descend on New York City. In the shadow of that, the war against Iran and so much more. We've got the latest on what he had to say. Plus, the stunning standstill at some of the country's biggest airports. And you may not believe the reason why. Spoiler alert, there's at least one construction worker having what may be the worst day of their professional lives. We've got a live report and a check on the misery map as things finally start to get moving. Also new tonight, Paramount paving the way for its mega merger to Warner Brothers after one last hurdle, how this could change Hollywood and what you watch. Then what we're learning about the shocking death of Cindy Crawford's 27-year-old son, Presley. Plus, in our original, what happens when controversial cameras like Flock get it wrong and the people finding themselves in confrontations with police because of it. That's coming up a little bit later on in the show. Hey there, I'm Hallie, and we are coming on the air with President Trump in New York on the world stage for this key international summit this week, set to meet shortly with the French leader against the backdrop of the war against Iran and that new press ban the president has put in place, which came up in just the last hour when the president appeared unexpectedly with the New York mayor, Zohra Mamdani, after the two chatted behind closed doors. You see it here, and you are seeing it because of our local NBC station, the camera from WNBC. They were there. It's not the network TV pool camera, because for the first time since the Eisenhower era, that pool is not with the president today after his ban against CNN, MS Now, and Politico. Here's the president talking about that.
1: It's just biased news, and I think that these outlets have an obligation to be fair. And if they're fake news, I really think I have an obligation not to allow them into another very special house.
0: He's referring to the White House there. Put an asterisk on that. We'll get into it. But I think this cues up a lot of questions people have, right? What does this ban even do? What does it mean? Is this just like a super navel-gazy media thing? Why should people be invested in this? Let's start with the nuts and bolts, what this is and is not. This is not a boycott. It is not a blackout. It is the suspension, at least for today, of that network TV pool covering the president. That's the five big TV outlets that take turns to go and cover the president and then, you know, get the images back to everybody. It's a logistics thing. You can't have 900 White House reporters trying to cram into the Oval or get on Air Force One. So the pool does it on everyone's behalf. It was the pool there, the pool camera, when Bill Clinton said, "I did not have sex with that woman." And when George W. Bush heard they hit the second tower. And when Barack Obama announced they got bin Laden. Or all those times President Trump takes questions in the Oval Office. But CNN was supposed to be pool today, assigned the job before the president banned them. So no pool today. And now CNN, along with MS Now and Politico, are suing the Trump administration over the whole thing. With these questions of press freedoms, the First Amendment hanging over President Trump while he's about to have this big moment on the world stage. Matt Bradley is in the Middle East for us tonight. Yamiche Alcindor and Kelly O'Donnell are live for us here in Washington. And Yamiche, let me start with you here on the nuts and bolts of some of this.
2: What we see here is the president essentially doubling down on what he says is this ban of media outlets. The president has made clear that he is not backing down from this. He also today posted that if this were to lose in round one of this court battle, that he would then appeal, because the judge that is seeing this right now is the same judge that saw this when he tried to take away the hard pass of a CNN reporter. That pass was ultimately given back to that reporter, and ultimately it was permanently given back, so the White House dropped it. This time, not so much. That being said, the White House is also doubling down defending this. Let's take a listen to what the vice president had to say. Oh, so we don't have, apparently we don't have a side with what the vice president said. What the vice president said was that this is not a ban, but that this is essentially the president should be able to do this because he is not angry. He is not covered favorably and fair enough in order to be able to continue to deal with these media outlets and media organizations. But then you had former President Obama weighing in. He said it's unimaginable that he as president could have banned, say, Fox News. So the president and the former president, they're weighing in saying that this is really in some ways wrong. The other thing is that we've heard from a number of media outlets, including, of course, the three who are now suing to get their access to the White House grounds given back. What we have now is the media outlets essentially banding together and saying that they are going to be sticking with each other as they try to wrestle back this access to White House grounds. We also heard from five big networks that are, of course, part of the White House pool. They're saying that for now, they were not going to provide any access or any pool coverage to the president today, and that they're essentially seeing this as a violation of the First Amendment. So a lot of criticism for the president here. I talked to a number of White House staffers who were caught off guard by this move from the president. All that to say, there are a lot of questions going forward, but the president here really digging in here and going after media organizations. Also, by the way, Hallie, we should note, the president said this is where he's starting. So the White House Correspondents Association is saying any news outlet could possibly be next. And so we need to also watch that space as we see all of this unfolding, Hallie.
0: Yamiche, thank you. Let me go to Kelly O, who I think I saw, I spotted, posted up in the briefing room there. I know a place she is eminently familiar. And Kelly, you know, a couple of things here. There's, of course, plenty of substance for the president to talk about. And it sounds like he and Mayor Mamdani, to a degree, did. They talked about this development in Queens that the mayor wants to move forward. They talked about, it sounds like, temporary protected status for example, Haitians in New York. And then the president was asked about this media ban. He made really clear, we showed it earlier, he doesn't like the tone of coverage. And so I think there's a question of, like, then what weight legally does that have, given something you pressed the president about days ago, and that's the constitutional protection for freedom of the press?
3: Well, the three news organizations that are suing the president are doing so on constitutional grounds. First, the First Amendment. Once a government opens a place like the White House here to media, and there's other media in the room with me here now, you cannot distinguish which media outlets are allowed to be there based on the content of their reporting. That's called viewpoint discrimination. So once the availability is there for any media to come into spaces like this, then the government is not permitted to interfere with what they report. So that's one critical piece. Also, it is an issue of due process, because under the Fifth Amendment, due process allows for an outlet to get a proper warning, to have a chance to redress the issue. That didn't happen in this case. The ban was immediate, and hard passes, the credentials that journalists used to come into the White House grounds, were confiscated by the Secret Service. That's why the Secret Service director is also named in this suit, along with the White House chief of staff, a top communications official, and the president himself. What is so notable here about what happened today with the mayor of New York is, if you look at that image, the presidential seal is not on the lectern there outside Gracie Mansion. That's the mayor's news conference. The president was not scheduled to appear at that news conference, as you noted. He essentially found a way to cameras in order to be able to speak today because he knew that the network pool is not with him. And so that was unscheduled. That's the president doing what he does very well, finding a way to get on television. But the five networks have the responsibility of providing that. This isn't about media. It's really about the public's access, your access, if you're watching us right now, to get unfiltered, unrestricted by government, images, sound, and reporting about whatever the activities of the president might be on a given day, whether it's here at the White House or anywhere he travels around the world. Hallie?
0: I love that, Kelly, because you know what? And I know you got to get going, and I promise I'll keep this quick. But when I hear you say that, I think about, because you're right? It's about relaying information to the pool. And this day and age, let's just acknowledge, there's a lot of ways that people see stuff, right? I mean, we just showed the president through WNBC. The White House could put out a Twitter video or whatever, an X video. They often do, Truth Social, whatever. But I think about, you know, our colleague, former colleague Ann Compton over at ABC, who was with the then president on 9/11, for example, in this very critical moment of national security as a member of the traveling pool, bringing information, right, to the American public at a time of great importance. And I know that you know well the history of the pool and the importance of it. And I've gotten a lot of questions today. Maybe you have, too, from people who are not in our business that are like, I don't get it. Like, what do you mean the pool?
3: Plenty of questions. In part because covering the president is an incredibly costly endeavor. All the travel, all of the equipment, the personnel, all of that every day, it's zillions of dollars for the networks. So they share that burden and then provide the raw elements to other kinds of news outlets. You might see it on your local station. You might see it on a regional outlet. You might see it on an international outlet where then they take the kinds of images like in the Oval Office there and they can fashion their own stories using that. But as you also pointed out, there can only be a limited number of people in close proximity to the president. And that has been the work of the pool for decades. And it is a shared responsibility. And so if one pool member is knocked out, that creates a burden we don't even entirely know about yet. Local stations and others aren't in places to cover the president all the time. In part, it is also, if there were an emergency right now, the pool would have been there to allow the president to speak. If there were a crisis, if there were an attack, if there were some national emergency, that's why the pool is there. Not for reporters, for the public.
0: Well said, Kelly O'Donnell. Thank you very much. Live for us there from the briefing room of the White House. Thanks, Kel. Let's bring in Matt Bradley now for more on this. There's a whole other set of storylines around the United Nations General Assembly, the summit that happens every year, these world leaders coming in. President Trump is not ruling out a potential face-to-face with the Iranian president, as, of course, there is a war against Iran actively happening, and the president is actively weighing renewing attacks in the region here, right?
4: That's right. And we're talking about whether or not the president will attack Iran. We're talking about whether the president will attack Iranian proxies in Yemen, the Houthi militia, who have taken over the capital years ago and are now making really, really muscular advances right into striking distance of the Bab el-Mandeb Strait, another strait in the Middle East that could be blocked up by not Iran, but by an Iranian proxy group, the Houthis, who have been fighting against a Saudi-backed force. The basically globally recognized government of Yemen that is backed by Saudi Arabia. This is a big fight. This has been going on for more than a decade, a separate war that is now incredibly merging with that U.S. and Israeli war against Iran. And it could have the same spoiler effects that we've seen in the past from, for example, Israel's fight against Hezbollah in Yemen, in Lebanon, that made it very, very difficult for the Trump administration to reach a negotiated solution to free up the Strait of Hormuz. We could see that same thing happening again, not just the immediate effect that we're going to see if prices spike because yet another crucial waterway has been clogged up.
0: Matt Bradley, live for us there in Tel Aviv. Plenty for you to watch, too, on your beat. Matt, thank you very much. We're monitoring all of this, obviously, as these events in New York continue, but we've got to get to our other big story tonight. This apparent, like, kind of travel meltdown in the Northeast that's creating a domino effect for a bunch of flights. Turns out things are starting to get back up and running. All of these airports, I think, I'm going to ask my control room to correct me if I'm wrong, are back open. Ground stops over after images like these. Planes lined up on the runway in Boston, in Philly, and beyond. A huge mess with those ground stops. Newark Airport at one point was the most was the number one airport for delays and cancellations in the world. The most delays and cancellations on the planet. And now we're just learning the reason why. Somebody apparently accidentally cut a fiber cable in New Jersey, according to the transportation secretary. Construction crew snipping the wrong thing, setting off a domino effect of communications problems across the whole Northeast. Listen to air traffic control here.
5: What's with the ungodly takeoff lines?
6: Equipment issues.
5: Thank you. Is that expected to continue?
6: No clue.
0: Look at the red dots here, all of them. These are all the ground stops that were happening today. Newark, JFK, LaGuardia, Logan Airport in Boston, Philly. We're talking some 5,000 delays, hundreds of cancellations, according to FlightAware. And officials say right now, you know, they're working on trying to untangle all of this. Let me bring in Tom Costello, who has made his way to the airport for us now. It sounds like, Tom, at least at this particular exact moment, airports are open, but that ripple effect isn't like a snap of the fingers and it's all cleared up.
7: This is going to take a while, I got to tell you. Let me just tell you what the secretary just tweeted out a short time ago. He tweeted out that the telecom issue, he says, has been addressed. Of course, as soon as I actually click it, it goes away, right? He said that the telecom lines have all been repaired and airport operations in the Northeast are resuming. That does not mean that everything is up and running perfectly. I just checked. We still have a lot of ground stops in effect and a lot of ground delays. If you are just tuning in, it has been a heck of a day in the Northeast. We've had literally all airports closed, or not closed, but ground stops. Philadelphia, here at Reagan National, in Newark, at LaGuardia, at JFK, all the way up in Boston. And the problem was, to begin with, a critical circuit affecting communications went down. And then, as you said, the backup fiber optic line was cut almost at the same time by some strange coincidence by a construction crew working for New Jersey Transit. And so all of that meant that this incredibly complex airspace just ground to a halt today. It's going to be a very slow recovery. United Airlines is already saying most of its flights in and out of Newark are canceled for the rest of the day. Everybody would love to get something up in the air again. It's just going to take a long time to unwind this mess.
0: I'm feeling for people who have somewhere they've got to be. I'm sure they're crossing their fingers and their toes tonight. Tom Costello, Thank you very much, pal. Appreciate you. To a massive mega merger today, seeming to get the green light after Paramount got to a deal with a dozen states trying to block its marriage to Warner Brothers Discovery. A remarkable about-face for these attorneys general, led by California. But it's coming after Paramount is apparently making some concessions, rather. They're going to have to release a minimum number of movies every year, like around 30-ish. They're going to have to put in place some independent editorial boards to oversee CNN and CBS News. And they'll have to invest more than $1 billion in film production in the United States, specifically American production. All of it coming after the Paramount CEO, David Ellison, here threatened to move the whole company out of California, like more and more studios are doing. He says now, in part, we have complete clearance for this merger and look forward to putting these commitments into action, adding that the deal will build a stronger Hollywood, in his words. We're watching all of this. We'll bring you any developments as we get them. Also tonight, we're learning police are investigating the death of a rising star model, Cindy Crawford's son, as a suspected overdose after Presley Gerber, 27 years old, died at a rehab facility yesterday. Law enforcement source tells us he checked into that facility the night before, Saturday night. Gerber had been outspoken before his death about his struggles with substance abuse and mental health, documenting all of it on his Mental Health Mondays series online. His family says in a statement they are asking for privacy during this very difficult and painful time. Let me bring in Liz Kreutz, who's covering this one for us. Liz, what else are we learning tonight?
6: Well, hey, Hallie, it's just such a tragic story. He was only 27 years old. And if you follow the family and Cindy Crawford, you know how tight-knit and close they all are. Presley Gerber, he, according to law enforcement, died at a rehab facility. That law enforcement source did say that he checked in the night before around 10 p.m. And the source also said that it's believed he was likely dead for some time at the point that he was found Sunday morning. Police, Santa Monica police, say that they responded to a suspected overdose around 9:35 in the morning Sunday. When they got to the facility, they found an adult male unresponsive, and the medical examiner's office says he was officially pronounced dead at 9:45. We haven't really heard from the family beyond that statement, which was just to ask for privacy during this time. But we do know that they that he has spoken out for a while now about his challenges and struggles with mental health and substance abuse. This Mental Health Mondays, where he would do these little social media videos, just talking to folks, trying to relate and let people know they're not alone. He would talk about his Xanax use, his Ambien use, ketamine. Sometimes he would take a break from social media. I think we have a post here where he took a break and then returned to Instagram and said, "It's been a minute since I've posted. I had to step back and take care of my own mental health for a bit." And his sister, Kaya Gerber, also a very well-known model as well, she just spoke out, Hallie, last month in a Vogue interview about her brother's struggle, talking about how proud she was of her brother. She said that my parents, for most of our lives, were very, very private and didn't share anything. And now we have this absolute teacher, my brother, who says, "I'm going to be very human for everyone. There's only so much you can hide from the world." So they were so proud of him. You can see that in comments on his Instagram over the years where they say, "We love you. We're so proud." They were very tight-knit, and our heart breaks for them today, Hallie.
0: Liz Kreutz, just incredibly difficult and unimaginable for that family. Thank you very much, Liz. Appreciate it. We are learning today a Venezuelan DoorDash driver who was shot by ICE in Texas is now out of the hospital, and he's right now in an ICE processing center after being hit in the torso, according to his attorney. We know that the man shot is an asylum seeker who came to the U.S. through a parole program, but Homeland Security says he is here illegally. A senior administration official tells NBC News he did not have a criminal history. In Austin, we're expecting protests at the Capitol later on tonight. Video taken by a driver nearby shows the moment shots were fired. We're going to show you with a warning that it's obviously disturbing.
8: Whoa. Oh, my God. Holy f***.
0: Let me bring in Ryan Chandler, who is live for us in Austin. Now, Ryan, tell us more about what we're learning about this man. And then give us a sense of what it's like in Austin. We saw those protests I mean, very quickly after word spread about this ICE-involved shooting, the city officials came out, did a news conference, and now I think we expect more demonstrations tonight.
9: We do, Hallie, at the Texas Capitol this time. So the city certainly preparing to manage that with a very large crowd expected at the Capitol. It was just within a couple hours after the news broke here at the scene yesterday that 70 to 100 people showed up and started berating law enforcement at the scene. There were pepper balls deployed. You can still feel the sting in the air even now, Hallie, from the tear gas that was deployed. Today we haven't seen much disturbance. It feels like 100 degrees and it's the middle of a work day. But tonight we should see more protests. Hallie, I do want to point out for you, we saw a very striking moment today at a press conference that Garces Perez's attorney hosted alongside some civil rights leaders. Garces Perez himself called in on speakerphone to that press conference from a South Texas ICE processing facility about 2 hours south of us here, where he said that doctors did not remove the bullet from his back because it is too close to his spine. He expressed concerns about the medical care that he's receiving and said that it had been up until that point that he was able to talk with his attorney and his wife. So there are certainly concerns for the quality of his treatment. We've reached out to DHS to verify his assertions and those of his attorneys. But right now, the main priority for his attorney is first those medical needs. And then she says they'll work to reinstating his legal status here to prevent him from getting deported. Hallie.
0: Ryan Chandler live for us in Austin with more to watch throughout the evening. I know you'll bring us your reports as you get them. Thank you, Ryan. Take you to Ohio now, and an emotional day in court there. The third day in the trial of a former American Idol contestant accused of murdering his wife. Caleb Flynn breaking down in court as they were shown photos of Ashley Flynn after she was shot twice. The new pictures coming as a special agent took the stand, who said that his concern after investigating the scene was that this was a homicide he believed staged as a burglary. Remember, prosecutors say Flynn shot and killed his wife in February and then staged the whole thing to make it look like a break-in. But the defense says that investigation was plagued with errors, in their view, and that there's no evidence as to who pulled the trigger of the gun that killed Ashley Flynn. A gun, by the way, that investigators still haven't found. All of it coming after we've seen already in court revelations Flynn was having an affair, allegedly texting his mistress, quoting here, "If I could literally kill her and not go to hell, I would do it in a heartbeat." Here's what he said about his wife on American Idol more than a decade ago.
10: I absolutely love the Lord. I love my wife more than anything. She is very, very pretty. Just, oof, I love her. But, you know, I'm just a normal person who absolutely loves to sing more than anything in the world.
0: Aaron Gilchrist is joining us now. Okay, so talk us through this day in court. It sounds like emotions were running high.
11: Yeah, you're absolutely right. We saw testimony from several of these expert witnesses, crime scene technicians, someone from the medical examiner's office, and some other detectives as well. And some of the images, the photos that were shown to the jury today really did evoke the emotion that you showed just there now from Caleb Flynn here. And you can see these were some of the images that were taken of the garage door. You remember that Caleb Flynn said that he believed someone broke into the house, and he suggested that it was that garage door was the way they got in. The techs who investigated this scene said that they didn't see anything that suggested forced entry from the outside. That was a point that we heard from at least two of those technicians who said that they have years of experience dealing with burglaries, Hallie. And from what they could see on that garage door, they couldn't say that they believed someone had forced their way into the house. There were other images that were shown in court of Ashley Flynn after she had been killed, lying in bed, covered in blood. There were really graphic descriptions that were laid out about her. And in this case, the crime scene tech said that they didn't see any signs that there was a struggle in that bedroom, Hallie.
0: What's ahead in this? Because obviously this is a trial, high profile, it's going to be closely watched, and it's expected to stretch for days, right?
11: Yeah, the judge has laid out maybe 2 to 3 weeks for this trial, and the prosecution at this point is very slowly going through building their case. As you noted, they do not have a weapon. They do not have an eyewitness to this murder. And so they've been going through as much detail as possible about what they were able to collect from the crime scene and, quite frankly, what was missing from the crime scene. The defense team has been trying to sort of poke holes in the investigation aspect of this, suggesting that there was no blood splatter, for example, that would perhaps have gotten on to Caleb Flynn if he were the one who pulled the trigger. The medical examiner in this case said that he couldn't determine the range from which Ashley Flynn was shot. That was something the defense pointed out. But still, Hallie, we do expect to hear more testimony from the investigators who worked on this case as the prosecution, again, goes moment by moment trying to piece together what their belief is, that there was no one else who was involved here. They even talked about the fact that they canvassed the neighborhood and found no other signs that someone came near or into the Flynn home. Hallie.
0: Aaron Gilchrist, thank you very much for your reporting there. We got a lot more to get to tonight, including Patrick Clancy's revealing new interview addressing some of the conspiracy theories about the case of his ex-wife and their children's death. Plus, a wild rescue out of Oregon, how these tourists ended up saved after getting stranded on a beach.

0: Tonight, we're hearing from the ex-husband of Lindsay Clancy in his first television interview, talking about, among other things, all that controversy online, the speculation that he somehow may have been involved in the case of his ex-wife and the death of his three children his ex-wife is accused of murdering. You probably already know the internet's put Patrick Clancy under a microscope ever since this triple murder case began. Conspiracy theories running rampant. And Clancy now on 60 Minutes addressing this, saying this takes attention away from a much bigger issue. Here's what he told the outlet.
1: It's deeply harmful to the legacy of my children. It is a huge distraction from what really matters here, which is perinatal mental health. And it's done real harm to real people, myself included, but also others.
0: Clancy also says that his ex-wife's mental illness led to the murders and that despite that, he has decided to forgive her. She is expected to appear in court again next Tuesday. Let me bring in Stephen Romo, who's been following this one. And this is one of those things, Stephen, that, an extraordinarily high profile interview for Patrick Clancy and for his new wife who joined him there.
2: Yeah, Hallie, this was a heart-wrenching interview to hear. Hearing Patrick explain the hope he had that his youngest son, Callan, may survive. Of course, Callan ended up dying in the hospital just a few days later. We also learned about Patrick's experience throughout this trial. Those unfounded conspiracy theories you mentioned, he was aware of those theories that were, as you said, running rampant online during all of this. And he said they took a real toll. Let's listen.
3: How does it affect you directly, the stuff that's out there online?
1: It's painful to see, and it makes it difficult to be in public. And it's possible that some of those people, after seeing lie after lie after lie, they start to believe it, and that's what we're left with.
2: Now, he also revealed that he had some suicidal thoughts during all of this that he's gone through over the past few years. And he revealed that during his testimony in the trial, he had a panic attack and was sitting in the back of an ambulance, ended up turning down medication because he wanted to get that testimony over with, Hallie.
0: What about this court date coming up for Lindsay Clancy, Stephen? What's that about?
2: Yeah, that court date coming up soon, a part of the ongoing process to understand if she's going to have to sit through another trial. Of course, that would mean most likely Patrick and the other family members that testified would have to go through all of that again. Hallie, that is something that what right now is the next big development in this case, something that we're all watching.
0: Stephen Romo, thank you very much. We should note here, if you or somebody you know is struggling or in emotional distress, there is help. Text 988 or text HOME to the crisis text line at 741-741. Let's get you over now to the five things our team thinks you should know about tonight. Number one, four people have been taken to the hospital after a bus and another car were involved in a crash. Look at that in Florida. This is the aftermath here. The bus slammed into a sign at the State College of Florida. Crews are looking into what happened. Number two, Pennsylvania, remaining the hardest hit state for the measles outbreak, with the health department there announcing nearly 800 confirmed cases. But with the outbreak, health officials saying there's been a surge of interest in the measles vaccine, which is 97% effective. Number three, here's the moment that a bulk carrier collided with a fishing boat near the Singapore Strait. Look at this. Fishing boat tips on its side, starts to take on water. Good news is everybody on board is okay. The boat obviously was not, but it managed to kind of stay somewhat upright. Number four, Ed Sheeran. We talk so much about the controversy around his tour, apologizing to fans after returning to the stage this weekend. We'll show more of that in a little bit here, but Sheeran, obviously in tears. It was his first show since Macklemore was dropped from the tour for comments he made supporting, as he said, free Palestine, in his words. Other acts followed suit. Number five, the Oregon Water Rescue Team rescued three tourists stranded at a beach there, Lost Boy Beach. Look at this. They went out for a walk on the beach to, like, take a picture, but then the tide came up. They were cut off from the rest of the mainland, and they spelled out S-O-S. To try to get some help using sticks. You see it there, S-O-S. We circled it for you. When we come back, new lawsuits tonight against the companies behind some popular weight loss drugs. Why dozens of people say the shots led to vision loss. Plus, the first of its kind rescue for some police in Ohio. We've got that video next.

0: Overseas now, where a powerful typhoon is moving through Japan, leaving a ton of rain. It's breaking records and some pretty intense landslides, too. The rain, you can see it here, coming down, flooding out highways. A really intense scene over there. And then here in the U.S., different, obviously, but still very wet. Flood watches in PA and West Virginia. In Ohio, where you're looking at now, one county declared an emergency after more than a dozen people had to be rescued from floods. All of it as a tropical storm is strengthened into a hurricane off the coast of Mexico. Bill Cairns is joining us now with the forecast. TLDR, Bill, it is raining everywhere in different ways.
1: It is. I don't think the flash flooding is going to be as much of a big deal tonight as it will be, say, tomorrow and even into Wednesday, especially I have my eyes on you in the state of New Mexico. But all the big headlines are going to be what happens with what's going to be the most powerful storm on the planet off the coast of Mexico. And this is the one you just mentioned that became a hurricane this afternoon. This is Hurricane Polo. It's going to be with us for a while. It does not look like it's going to make direct impacts in the U.S., but our friends to the south are going to have a time with this one and a lot of nervous people along the west coast of Mexico. And the reason why is that this will become not just a strong hurricane, but a rare, powerful Category 4, likely even a Category 5 hurricane. And so the Hurricane Center has to get up to 165 miles per hour. This cone of uncertainty does not show any chance for a direct landfall, at least within the next 5 days. But if it's on the right side of this, it would be raking the coast of Mexico as a strong Category 5, huge waves, all the things that come with it. But the core looks to stay off the coast. So, of course, we're going to look at our computer models. And just to make sure, some of them are very close to the coast here and definitely threaten the Baja in about 6 to 7 days. A couple of our other ones are to the south. And then the other story is what's going to happen off the east coast of the U.S. We don't have to worry about any hurricanes or anything like that, but we are going to watch a developing, very rare September nor'easter. And not talking snow. This is going to be all rain. But it's extremely rare to get a nor'easter in September. Only 1% happen in the month of September. Typically, we deal with tropical storms and hurricanes, not something like this. But our European computer model hooks it up here south of New England, and this looks like another weekend to forget in areas of the Northeast. Don't cancel your plans yet, but just keep in the back of your mind. It could be windy, rainy, and horrific beach conditions on Saturday and Sunday. This includes our friends, especially in southern New England, Boston, Cape Cod, down to the islands. Our American model is more to the east, but all of our AI-generated computer models, which are getting better and better by the day, are thinking that this is going to be more of a serious storm in the Northeast. Not so much power outages. Well, there'll be some, but it'll be just a cold, miserable, rainy week, and we'll have a lot of beach erosion. There's a full moon this weekend, so the tides are going to be especially high, and the rainfall could be as high as up to 3 to 5 inches here in Downey's portions of New England and Massachusetts. So, Hallie, in New England, we like traditions. We've had 2 rainy Sundays in a row. Let's make it a third.
0: Okay, fine. It is just about soup season, so I guess it's fitting. Bill Cairns, thank you very much. Appreciate that. Thanks. NBC News covers hundreds of other stories every day, and because it can be tough to read or watch or listen to them all, our bureau teams have done it for you. This is what they tell us is going down in their regions in a segment we call The Local. Out of our Midwest bureau, at least one person's in critical condition after a fire in Detroit. Officials say the man was working with chemicals at the time. They'd gotten some reports of an explosion. Two other employees were there, but were not hurt. They're trying to figure out what happened. Also out of our Midwest bureau, check this out. Police in Ohio rescuing a deer that got tangled up in a hammock. This was a first for them, they say, after getting calls for deer stuck in, ponds and fences, etc. They managed to untangle the antlers, got him out safely, and sent him on his way. And out of our Southern Bureau, police in Florida looking for a suspect in a Michael Myers mask. The sheriff's office says he's behind an armed robbery at a liquor store. If you recognize the man, the mask, the clothes, anything, they want to know so they can get him. Also tonight, the makers of some of those big GLP-1 drugs, are facing lawsuits from dozens of people who say taking these shots is making them lose their vision. Several studies have found that taking semaglutide, which is the main ingredient in GLP-1s, the weight loss drugs, could be linked to a higher chance of developing a rare condition that can lead to permanent blindness. The FDA is looking into it, but what's also, potentially concerning to some

0: this as an emerging but still very much unsettled safety signal. So as you pointed out, there is some mixed evidence here. There are some observational studies which definitely seem to show an association between the use of these GLP-1s, particularly with semaglutide, and this condition that causes damage to the optic nerve. But then randomized trials and some other studies have failed to show that association. And here's to add to the complexity of this, Hallie, is that this is not a necessarily uncommon thing. And it's actually associated, this particular optic nerve injury, with high blood pressure and high cholesterol and diabetes, a lot of these comorbidities that patients who are taking GLP-1s have anyway. As you mentioned, the FDA is looking into it. The European medical agencies are actually recommending that we put that they put that that this is a very rare but potential significant adverse event on the label.
1: What about like symptoms of this? Is this something like when you look at this, the suit being filed, is this something where everybody has, the people who are filing them have similar symptoms, or is it a bunch of different stuff? What's the nitty gritty on that?
0: Yeah. No, it's very well described. So it's damage to the optic nerve. You can think of the optic nerve as basically a wire or cable that connects the eye to the brain. So the symptom is sudden acute vision loss. It's typically in one eye. And there's usually something called a field defect, which means that either the top half of your vision or the lower half of your vision will be completely blacked out. And it's painless. And as I said, it's acute and it's sudden. This is not the only explanation for it. There are other inflammatory, you know, things that can involve the arteries that can be in what's called the differential diagnosis. But when it happens and if it's associated with the medicine, it appears that it happens in the first 12 months. A lot of medical societies have actually issued statements on this, Hallie, saying that the evidence is mixed. The overall magnitude of this is low, but definitely a conversation to have and shared decision making as always.
1: Is it reversible?
0: No. It is vision. Right. This is very serious. Again, the numbers are very, very low, but still, nonetheless, a very, very serious consequence. Yes.
1: Dr. Natalie, thank you. Good context, as always. Appreciate it.
0: You bet.
1: When we come back, how one woman says a mistake with a flock camera led to her being pulled over at gunpoint. Our team's investigation into why tense encounters like this one are on the rise.

0: So tonight's original now with in-depth reporting on a topic we've been watching. And tonight, an NBC News investigation on those controversial cameras like Flock and how some automatic license plate readers can flag more cars mistakenly, leading to some pretty tense moments with police. Dana Griffin reports.
1: A high-risk stop on a busy Wisconsin interstate.
2: Driver, you guys are both under arrest right now.
3: Keep coming. Stop.
1: Amber Newell is the driver, heading to her job as a home caretaker.
4: Got my hands up. I'm wondering what's going on.
1: Officers place Newell and another passenger under arrest, telling them their vehicle was flagged by a Flock camera for being connected to a homicide. But officers soon realize there might be a mistake.
5: This is a constant issue.
1: This is actually the second time Newell has been pulled over. Police previously returned her car after deciding it was not involved in a crime. Newell's license plate wasn't cleared from what's called a hot list database of wanted vehicles, which can trigger police alerts whenever it passes by a Flock camera, subjecting her to the heart-stopping encounter.
6: This is the worst one.
1: The Brookfield chief of police issued a statement saying he investigated the officers and determined they performed their duties appropriately with the information they had from the Flock alert.
4: I could have lost my life up there on the highway. My daughter still don't want to ride in the car. She's terrified. She asks me all the time, like, Mama, is you coming back home? You gonna be okay? I have to tell her, I'm not sure, but we're gonna pray.
1: Newell's story isn't an isolated one. As the number of automated license plate readers, or ALPRs, have spiked, so have the erroneous stops, detainments, and arrests of innocent people. The Institute for Justice, a libertarian public interest law firm, has documented more than two dozen ALPR misidentification cases.
7: Get him back. I'll cover the car.
1: Like this one earlier this year in Arkansas, in which a family, including a newborn,
7: you said a month and a half old in the car?
1: Were subjected to a felony stop after a Flock camera misread a single letter on their plate, according to an officer on scene.
7: Okay. Your plate is not stolen. It's okay. One letter off.
1: They were eventually let go, the chief there telling us the officer was disciplined for not running the plate before the stop, and they've added additional training and safeguards.
8: Shut off the vehicle!
1: And this stop in Indiana, where an Air Force veteran was held at gunpoint and handcuffed in a fast food parking lot. A Flock camera failed to register the letter C on his license plate, according to police communication after the incident.
9: Spent time in Iraq, in the Middle East, in combat areas. And those I was prepared for. I can tell you this, I was absolutely not prepared for.
1: He was also let go, but later sued the city and police department that made the stop, eventually settling. Neither the city nor the police department admitted to any wrongdoing.
7: I hate Flock.
1: Flock safety and some law enforcement departments still credit the technology for being an invaluable policing tool, helping to find missing cars, locate criminal suspects, and in some cases, even That's missing children. Reality.
10: And Lord knows what could have possibly happened to this young lady without this technology.
1: Still, some privacy advocates warn.
11: You just have innocent motorists being pulled over based on stale or mistaken information.
1: There's a major cost when implementing widespread surveillance.
11: Police officers themselves are seeing every day how fragile these systems are, how error-prone they are, I think underscores the pitfalls of allowing these devices to proliferate and to scan billions upon billions of people's license plates every month.
1: Critics also say that ALPR errors can extend beyond license plates to the make and model of vehicles. Like late last year when police in Florida searched Flock's database for a vehicle description of an SUV involved in a triple homicide car crash. Lindsay Isaacs was miles away from the scene, but her 2025 Dodge Durango, despite being the wrong color, still came up as a match. Police confiscated her SUV. Months later, Isaacs herself was arrested on charges that carried a maximum sentence of 115 years in prison.
12: I was frantic. I was a mess. I was trying to figure out how this could happen to me.
13: Were you telling them I'm the wrong person?
12: The whole entire time.
1: Isaacs spent nearly 2 weeks in jail, part of that time in solitary confinement.
12: I was asking God how is this happening to me?
1: Almost a month after Isaac's release from jail, the charges against her were dropped. Isaacs has filed a lawsuit against the officers involved, which is ongoing. Florida Highway Patrol tells us it is unable to comment on pending litigation. In a 2025 deposition, Flock's then chief technology officer said its cameras were 93% accurate at reading license plates. But critics point out, with more than 20 billion license plate captures a month, well over a billion could be inaccurate. It's all part of why there's so much backlash across the country.
8: Get the Flock out.
1: From rowdy town halls to the cameras themselves being stolen or vandalized. Individuals and advocacy groups have been requesting public records from police departments nationwide and posting them online. NBC News obtained and analyzed a number of these logs. We found that in the Dunwoody, Georgia Police Department, for example, officers intentionally created incorrect hot list entries to make up for Flock's potential misreadings. Here, an officer searching for a stolen vehicle creates an alert for the vehicle's license plate containing a Q, but also creates another alert for a different plate with that Q switched to a zero in case Flock cameras read that digit incorrectly according to the reasoning in the log. That incorrect plate was left in the hot list system for a month. In another instance, a Dunwoody, Georgia officer created an entry for a plate with a 1, but noted the actual plate contained an I. The officer entered both because, quote, the I is read as a 1 by Flock. There's no indication these drivers were stopped as a result of the misleading entries, but they demonstrate how innocent motorists are vulnerable to high-risk felony stops. Dunwoody PD did not respond to our request for comment. In a statement, Flock tells NBC News in part, its technology is highly accurate and instances of incorrect reads are rare, and that we consistently advise law enforcement agencies that alerts should be treated as investigative leads and that officers should independently verify before taking any enforcement action.
14: If you're placed on a hot list, I can guarantee you're going to be pulled over.
1: Noel Pichardo is a former Rhode Island police officer who resigned last year over his department's use of Flock.
14: These officers, especially the young ones, they're just going to go off this technology, and this is going to be their gospel.
15: Goodness gracious.
1: A powerful but imperfect surveillance tool that was designed to investigate crimes.
15: Yeah, but gave me a heart attack, guys.
1: Leaving some innocent drivers shaken in its wake. Dana Griffin, NBC News, Milwaukee.
0: Still to come, more fallout tonight for a former star of The Bachelorette. Why Taylor Frankie Paul says she's now quitting another reality show because of bullying.

0: Today, the former Bachelorette star is quitting a new, like newly now quitting another reality show she is on, Secret Lives of Mormon Wives. With Taylor Frankie Paul writing online, her co-stars, she says, were bullying her, accusing them of going at her and laughing about her kids. We're out to that show for comment. But if that name sounds familiar, it's because this is not the first controversy that she's found herself in. Remember, earlier this year, she taped this whole season of The Bachelorette just to have it canceled days before the premiere. After it came out, she was arrested in 2023 for a domestic violence incident involving her ex-boyfriend. She pleaded guilty to aggravated assault. TMZ's got the video. We're going to show it to you with a warning. It is graphic. You can see her here. Appears to be throwing a chair with her young child in the room. You might remember that. Brian Balthazar is joining us now. And Brian, there's a lot here in this new Instagram post from her. Talk us through the allegations and where it leaves this next season of Mormon Wives.
1: Right. So she's essentially saying she's had enough and accusing her castmates of bullying her, piling on social media with some very insulting comments involving her, despite having her go through personal and financial problems, saying they even took shots at her kids. And she's essentially saying now is enough is enough. And she started to believe some of these things, but she's stepping back. That being said, she may be under contract, but she's saying she's stepping back. Now, this comes after a fellow castmate, Michaela Matthews, said that she wouldn't do the upcoming season if Taylor Frankie Paul was doing this one. So here we are again with a reality television show where the on-screen drama is rivaled by the behind-the-scenes drama.
0: But, I mean, we could have talked about that when this whole Bachelorette thing happened, too. I mean, like, there has been, I wonder, just behind the scenes, the scramble that goes on when something like this happens for these shows that help make some of these outlets a ton of money.
1: Oh, absolutely. You know, when you cast these things, you cast big personalities that are dramatic and quick to react, sometimes exaggeratedly. So that sometimes hits a tipping point and then it becomes untenable for the show. But this is going to be maybe perhaps the second time a show takes a loss on Taylor Frankie Paul, which is a big deal, really.
0: And what about The Bachelorette? What's happened with the next season of that one?
1: Well, you know, people have been talking, are we going to see any of the footage from her on The Bachelorette? You know, probably not. You know, reality TV is like dog years. You know, it feels like 7 years ago now that this has happened. She got engaged. She got unengaged. She got back with her ex since then. And that actually unfolded on this show. So, you know, I doubt we'll see that. The Bachelorette lives on, though.
0: All right. Brian Balthazar, thank you very much. As always, good to see you. And thank you, as always, for watching. That's a wrap for this hour. But we'll see you right back here tomorrow. You can catch us anytime online and on air on Peacock, YouTube, and more. This is HJN on NBC.
2: Tonight, chaos in America's skies. The tech meltdown shutting down the airspace over much of the Northeast. Thousands of flights delayed and canceled. Passengers stranded for hours. New York, Boston, Philadelphia all hit. United canceling most of its domestic flights into and out of one of its busiest hubs. Why the FAA took the drastic move of shutting down the airspace.
3: The news organizations filing suit against President Trump after he banned three of them from the White House. Will a judge force the administration to allow them back in? ICE shooting in Austin. New protest and video from the scene after a man was shot by federal officers while delivering for DoorDash. Cindy Crawford's son found dead. Police investigating if model Presley Gerber overdosed while in rehab. Questions tonight about how he got the drugs inside.
2: Paramount's major breakthrough, the media giant settling a multi-state legal battle, paving the way for a merger with Warner Brothers. What it means for how you stream and what you see in theaters. The NBC News poll just out, President Trump's approval rating hitting a second term low. How it could impact the final sprint to the midterms. Steve Kornacki standing by. Plus the new documentary about Gaza that got a 25-minute standing ovation. Why the filmmakers are facing charges in Israel and when it's coming to the U.S. And the new study finding Americans are drinking less. The two age groups driving that drop. Top story starts right now.
3: And good evening. We begin tonight with the air travel meltdown at this hour. Hundreds of thousands of passengers impacted by flight delays and diversions and cancellations. Crowded scenes like this at airports from coast to coast. Some people waiting 6 hours or more to get on their flights after an air traffic control system and a backup fail-safe all failed.
2: Passengers at Boston's Logan Airport forced to deboard on the tarmac. Look at that, as officials temporarily shut down much of the Northeast airspace. Planes in Philly at a complete standstill, the FAA citing a failure with the communication circuit at that airport. And then a New Jersey Transit construction team cut into a key fiber optic cable, which brought airports across the Northeast grinding to a halt, United pulling the majority of flights out of Newark today. So far, more than 6,000 flights have been delayed and more than 1,000 canceled. NBC's Tom Costello leads us off tonight from Reagan National Airport.
4: Gridlock in the Northeast today, the busiest airspace in the country.
5: I think it's a little worrisome.
6: My flight was canceled.
4: Ground stops in Philadelphia, Newark, Teterboro, LaGuardia, JFK, and Boston. Hundreds of thousands of passengers delayed, diverted, or stranded. United Airlines canceling most Newark flights. Some delays 6 hours and longer, spreading from the East Coast to the West.
7: And then we just sat in the airport for a little bit and our flight was canceled.
4: Bad timing as world diplomats are flying into New York for the UN General Assembly.
8: We're completely shut down on departures due to an equipment outage at other facilities.
4: The FAA says it happened when a communication circuit failed at its Philadelphia Terminal Radar Center. Then New Jersey Transit says a construction crew cut a backup fiber optic line, releasing this photo, and that cut off critical air traffic communications.
9: All data coming through that circuit was lost.
4: With planes stuck on runways and ramps, repair teams rushed to repair the links.
10: They're trying to sterilize the airspace in the entire Northeast corridor just to make sure it doesn't cause issues for aircraft that are in the air.
11: We're using old architecture, 30, 40-year-old architecture. We have asked the Congress to do a whole new architecture of aviation.
12: This is a live
4: look. Today's meltdown comes the same day the FAA began rolling out a new AI tool called SMART, giving controllers more information on weather, flight paths, and diversions, while insisting controllers, not AI, will make the final decisions.
13: Could AI take over?
11: It cannot. Humans run this system.
4: The SMART system starting in Washington before going national.
2: Tom Costello joins us now live from Reagan. Tom, we have a late-breaking update from the Transportation Secretary. What's he saying?
14: That's right. Secretary Duffy tweeting that they now have the telecom systems restored and they are resuming operations at these affected airports. But the numbers of delays and cancellations, as you mentioned, 6,000 delays, 1,000 cancellations. It's going to take a while to roll through that whole system and get everything back up and running again. If you're flying, even tomorrow, check with your airline to make sure that the flight is leaving on time, Tom.
2: Okay, Tom Costello leading us off. Tonight, three news outlets are suing President Trump after he banned them from the White House. The president called their coverage one-sided, but CNN, MS Now, and Politico argue this is an assault on the First Amendment. Here's Kelly O'Donnell.
15: Today, three news organizations filed suit asking a federal judge to reverse the president's expulsion of CNN, MS Now, and Politico from the White House, alleging that violates their constitutional rights. The filing says this ban could not be a more direct assault of the First Amendment, adding he implemented the ban to coerce more favorable coverage. Tonight, after barring three major news outlets, the president sought out local news cameras, waiting not for him, but for Mayor Mamdani and his planned news conference that was not supposed to include the president.
16: I never get anything positive. It's always negative. And I think that these outlets have an obligation to be fair.
15: Earlier today on social media, the president called out the federal judge and claimed, "Virtually every story about me is negative, wrong, and in many cases, dangerous for our country." As a result of the ban, CNN was barred from serving as the previously scheduled TV network pool, responsible for providing pictures and coverage broadcast by all the major TV networks to viewers everywhere. One practical impact is seen here.
17: There's no microphone because the pool cameras aren't there.
15: Where conservative outlet Newsmax showed the president today at a ribbon cutting for the new helipad without the TV pool's involvement.
17: Obviously, the ramifications are right here. Can't hear what the president's saying.
2: All right. Kelly O'Donnell's going to pick it up from there. And Kelly, when can we see a judge rule in this lawsuit?
6: Well, Tom, first, the Trump administration gets to formally respond to the lawsuit. That's done in writing. And then Wednesday, there is a hearing scheduled where the news organizations we've been talking about can argue their request for a temporary order, which would block this ban. That's what they're trying to seek. So we'll learn at some point after that. Now, what we know is that these news organizations are saying this is about their First Amendment rights, but also their Fifth Amendment rights. And that has to do with due process. They were not notified in writing and were not given any opportunity to respond to the president's plan to ban them from the White House grounds. We've also seen in court history, when it comes to these issues with media organizations, that if the government opens the gates here at the White House or in another government building to some news media, that it is not permitted to restrict certain outlets because of the content of what they report. That's called viewpoint discrimination. That's part of the argument these three news organizations are making, that the president doesn't like what they report, and that's why he banned them. The president has said as much in some of his public comments, but it will be up to a court to decide what the facts and the law and the circumstances are here. Tom?
2: Okay, Kelly O with the White House for us. Kelly, great to see you there. As we saw, President Trump is in New York tonight, set to take the global stage at the UN, where he'll hold a series of high-stakes meetings, including potentially with the president of Iran. Here's Monica Alba.
12: Tonight in New York for a high-stakes speech at the UN.
16: Well, I can say from my standpoint, I love New York, and this represents New York.
12: The president first making a stop to see Democratic Mayor Zohran Mamdani, the third sit-down for the political opposites.
18: We appreciate the president's commitment to the city.
12: President with more key meetings this week, including possibly the president of Iran.
16: They're not going to have a nuclear weapon.
12: All as he's facing pressure over rising gas prices. And now, three U.S. airlines to cut back on holiday flights due to fuel costs. The Trump administration trying to lower energy prices by getting more oil tankers through the Strait of Hormuz, past Iranian attacks. Tonight, CENTCOM saying it's escorted tankers with 1 billion barrels of oil through the strait in 2 months.
19: I think we all have to accept that so long as the Iranians are trying to terrorize international shipping, we, of course, are going to try to push back against that. But that is why gas prices are so high.
12: And the war could expand with Iran-backed Houthi rebels attacking an airport in Saudi Arabia, all as the president intensifies his blockade on Iran. CENTCOM saying it's blocked 110 vessels from Iranian ports.
20: Our foot is on the neck of the Iranian economy.
2: Okay, Monica Alba joins us live from the UN. Monica, I know you have some new reporting for our viewers on what the president will say and potentially who he's going to meet with this week.
21: Yeah, it's really going to be a very busy day here tomorrow, Tom. The president will start it off with his speech here at the UN General Assembly. Last year's address was just under an hour. We'll see if he goes over that tomorrow. But after that, he is going to be meeting, we understand, have his first face-to-face with the interim leader of Venezuela, Delcy Rodriguez. In addition to that, he's going to be meeting at some point with Ukrainian President Volodymyr Zelensky. In addition to that, he'll have some kind of sit-down with the head of the UK, the leader of Japan, as well as a meeting with key leaders of Gulf nations, where there could be some critical developments potentially on that widening war, if that happens against Iran, or any kind of timeline or update. And beyond that, as we mentioned, it is possible that the president could sit down with the president of Iran. They are leaving the door open to that and what could be a very high stakes day of back-to-back meetings here in New York City. Tom.
2: Okay, Monica Alba for us. Monica, thank you for that. I want to bring in our Keir Simmons, who is in Saudi Arabia for us tonight live. Keir, you're in Riyadh, where Iran-backed Houthi rebels attacked an airport on Saturday. This was a major move by them. What are you seeing on the ground there, and what are you hearing from people who live in Saudi Arabia?
22: Yeah, Tom, you wouldn't know, would you, looking behind me, that this was a capital city that had faced an attack just this past weekend, but it did. The Saudis say that the missiles were intercepted, and it is worrying people here. We've spoken to people who heard a noise, whose houses shook as a result of those interceptions of those missiles. And Yemen, where the Houthis are, is a distance away from here, so it just illustrates the way that this is escalating in this part of the region now, that it's a, if you like, a new front in the Iran conflict, and it's sucking in a key ally for the United States, Saudi Arabia, where I am now, Tom.
2: And then, Keir, those strikes directly on Saudi Arabia's capital, they mark a significant escalation, right? Talk about what's behind the intensifying attacks.
22: Yeah. Well, the Houthis are trying to put pressure on Saudi Arabia for a number of reasons. All of this, one of the catalysts for all of this was a flight from Iran to Yemen with Houthi officials on board. Saudi Arabia effectively trying to interdict in that with that flight. In other words, trying to prevent Iran from strengthening its stronghold with those pro-Iranian Houthis. So that's one aspect of all of this, Tom. But another aspect, too, is that our own Courtney Kuby reporting tonight, citing two U.S. officials, that in fact President Trump did call off a major strike on Sunday. Now, Courtney's reporting suggests that there are those in the Trump administration who are arguing that, frankly, that the U.S. Would not gain from such strikes, that the Houthis would turn on U.S. interests, and that it would be defeat the Houthis. But there are others in the Trump administration who are suggesting that this is a betrayal of a key ally, Saudi Arabia. And indeed, we have heard that the Crown Prince of Saudi Arabia has been in contact with the Trump administration and, reporting says, has been asking for the Trump administration to help with airstrikes against the Houthis. Because the question now is, if the Houthis are left to gain more territory and gain a further ability to threaten another key shipping lane off the coast of Yemen, then what does that mean for U.S. power in this region? What does that mean for oil prices? What does that mean for the stability of this region, Tom?
2: Okay, Keir Simmons, stay safe there in Riyadh. Back here at home, protests erupting in Texas after an ICE officer shot and wounded a man in his car in Austin. Tonight, we have new video of those chaotic moments. And a warning, some of this video is disturbing. Ryan Chandler is there.
0: Why you do that to him?
1: Tonight, new video shows the moments officers surround an Austin food delivery driver, an ICE officer shot in the back. It's not clear why ICE initially pursued him and opened fire. You see law enforcement handcuff 28-year-old Wilbur Rafael Garces Perez as he bleeds from his back, cutting his shirt to reveal the bullet wound. Gunshots from the incident captured by a nearby driver's phone on Sunday.
0: Oh my God.
1: Two bullet holes visible in the back window. The Department of Homeland Security says Garces Perez was hospitalized in stable condition, then taken into federal custody for removal, adding he's from Venezuela and in the U.S. illegally with a final order of deportation.
3: He didn't know that he was being hit by ICE. And when he realized what was going on, he was trying to pull over, but they rammed him again and then shot him.
1: Today, his attorney tells us Garces Perez was delivering food when an unmarked car pursued him.
23: What do you want the world to know about your client tonight?
3: Wilbur is just like any of the rest of us. He's a young man. He's a DoorDash driver. He was out on the road trying to make some money for his family.
1: A senior administration official tells NBC News he did not have a criminal history beyond his immigration violation. His lawyer says he was an asylum seeker who entered the country through a parole program.
2: Ryan Chandler joins us tonight from Austin, Texas. Ryan, that bullet wound looks pretty clear there in that video. Do we know why doctors apparently have not removed the bullet from his back?
24: Well, Tom, Garces Perez believes it's because it's too close to his spine to remove safely. And on that note, Tom, we're receiving a new update on his medical condition just in the last several minutes. We're hearing from San Antonio Congressman Joaquin Castro, who says that Garces Perez is currently being taken back to the hospital out of that processing facility. The congressman says he's being taken to the hospital because he's in tremendous pain and tells us that the bullet is still inside his left side. He cannot move the left side of his body. The congressman is joining this chorus of condemnation, calling it abuse that Garces Perez was moved from the hospital into a detention facility so quickly, Tom.
2: Okay, Ryan Chandler for us. Ryan, thank you for that. Now to the final sprint to the midterm elections. A new NBC News poll showing that President Trump's approval rating is at a second term low. And with inflation still on the rise, voters say that that issue is top of mind as they prepare to cast their ballots. I want to get over to our good friend Steve Kornacki at the Big Board. Steve, walk us through this poll, starting with that approval rating.
5: Yeah, Tom, you see it right here. This is our new NBC News poll. 41% say they approve of the job that President Trump is doing. That is the lowest our poll has found during his second term. When he first came back to office, this number was up even into the high 40s, now down at 41%. What is driving it? By far and away, it's probably this number one, views of how Trump is handling the economy. His economic policies, look at this, only a quarter, 26% of voters say his policies are helping. A majority now say, 55% say his policies are hurting. Among independents, this number close to 60% here. And one thing that's also contributing to, very alarming number for the president and his party. We asked voters, your vote in the midterm election this November, are you going to use it to send a signal of opposition to the president? Look at this. 43% say yes. They want their vote in November to show opposition to Trump. Look at the previous presidents in their midterms, including Trump back in 2018. This number is higher than anything we've seen over the last two decades for presidents in midterm elections.
7: And then, Steve, while we have you here, how do voters feel about both parties as a whole?
5: Yeah, so I've given you the bad news that Republicans are facing, those headwinds. Where Republicans are drawing hope is this. The view, I should say, first, let me show you in terms of the key issues here, the Democrats with an advantage on all but immigration over the Republicans. But where the Republicans are drawing hope is this. It's the image of the two political parties. And you could see right here, this is right now. Republicans are not popular, 49 negative, 36 positive. But look at this, the Democrats, much worse. Only 29% positive. The view of the Democratic Party, 50% of voters say they have a negative view of the Democratic Party. Go back to Trump's first midterm. This is a difference from them. Back then, the Republican numbers were not good. The Democratic numbers were a little better than the Republicans. So there is a lot of skepticism that voters have about the opposition. And that's what Republicans are hoping. They're saying, look, as voters who want to send a message to the president, will they end up having some pause because of the alternative?
7: You know, Steve, while we have you here, I'm going to throw you a little bit of a curveball. I've been reading today that when they look back at 2018 and they sort of compare 2018 now to 2026, the Democrats had a bigger advantage going into the midterms as far as all the collective polling was going. Does that matter at this point, and should Democrats be concerned at all?
5: Yeah, well, look, in our poll, the generic ballot, when you ask folks which party do you want to see control of Congress, it's at 5 points right now. That's the Democratic advantage. In our final poll, 2018, before the election, it was 7. So it is a little bit less than that. Where that comes into play is the reality. When you look at the playing field for control of Congress here, for control of the House, Democrats are going to have to make some incursions into some pretty Republican territory if they're going to have the kind of night they're hoping for. And in that scenario, yeah, the difference between 5 and 7 around the margins could be considerable.
7: Steve Kornacki, always great to have you. We are excited to have you also during the midterms. Thanks for being here. I want to bring in our political pros to discuss. Amisha Cross is a Democratic strategist, a good friend of Top Story, and Carlos Grubello, a former Florida Republican congressman and an NBC News political analyst, also a good friend of the show and live in person here in New York as opposed to being with us from Florida. Carlos, I'm going to start with you since you're the guest here in studio. I think the time is up, right? I mean, Republicans aren't going to change the narrative on anything. How do they go on offense at this point? Is it possible?
8: Well, there's two things you want to do in this kind of environment, Tom. Number one is disqualify the opposition. You heard Steve say Democrats aren't popular, so Republicans want to stick some of those labels, socialism. You hear the president saying communism sometimes to try to disqualify the opposition. And then the other thing to do in some districts, and we've seen that in South Florida with Congresswoman Maria Salazar, is distance yourself from the president in order to save your life. And you're seeing her do that. You're seeing Ashley Hinson starting to do that in Iowa for an important Senate seat there. So those are the two strategies left to Republicans at this late hour.
7: Amisha, you know, we still see in that poll that there are a lot of voters voting against the president, right? More so than voting for Democrats. Do the Democrats have a strong enough argument or a message heading into November, right? How can they get prices down? Because it is tied to so many things, including the war with Iran.
9: No, absolutely. So the Democrats have an uphill battle in undoing a lot of what this president has done, because even with his own Republican Party in leadership currently when it comes to Congress, he has circumvented a lot of them to get a lot of these things done. When we talk about tariffs, he didn't take a vote on that from Congress. When we talk about joining into the war in Iran, that he still doesn't want to call it a war, he didn't get congressional approval or authority to do so. Democrats are going to have to work towards doing what they can in terms of price reductions. Some of that is going to be done at the local level in part partnerships with governors, but also with city council members and other members in the local apparatus. But a lot of this is also going to come with investigations, as well as pushing back significantly on some of the acts and the moves of what we saw in the Big Beautiful Bill Act that have also caused skyrocketing things like health care costs. I think it's extremely important for people to remember that even though the Democrats didn't get us into this mess, like every election cycle where a Republican has previously won, the Americans' view of the economy typically goes down because Republicans have handled the economy poorly day in and day out for years at a time. So the workarounds and the rebuild is typically always done by Democratic administrations. That is not going to be done overnight. And unfortunately for the American public, they are fed up. The bleed continues and folks' pocketbooks cannot handle any more strain. So Democrats have to get in and they have to act swiftly as they can to be able to ensure that any bit of delay between them and the Republican Party actually outlasts the tragedy in Americans' wallets right now.
7: Speaking of close racing and close polling, I do want to go to the Texas Senate race. Amisha, if you can walk us through this one right here. James Talrico is a Democrat. He's going up against Ken Paxton, the Republican there. Right now, the polling is showing that Talrico could have an advantage. Do Democrats actually think this could be the Senate race where they finally put a Democrat from Texas back in the Senate?
9: Well, I think we've seen time after time that polling can be quizzical and has little actual value when it comes to a day of races. It's a turnout race, and the Democratic Party is treating it as a turnout race. We are very excited that we've seen people like John Ossoff go down to Texas and campaign with Talrico, that Talrico is spending, his campaign is spending dollars. When we talk about black media and black community outreach, we know that this is going to be a tight race. So getting the demographics of color in order to align around his message and to show up in November is going to be a huge deal. We're not looking specifically at polls to see the win here. We're looking at the facts on the ground and people actually getting out to vote and making sure that there are folks on the doors every single day. There are people within community, that there are church organizations and other respective groups on the ground that understand the importance of this work, and that those individuals make sure that they bring out those communities that matter the most in tight races in November.
7: Carlos, do you think the Democrats have a chance in Texas for the Senate?
8: They definitely have a chance, Tom, but there's a scenario here where this is like 2022 was for Republicans. Everything looks great for Democrats today. I was in these studios in 2022. We were expecting a big red wave. Florida, Republicans had some pickups there. New York area, some pickups, and then that was it. So there's a lot of anticipation here, but if Democrats can't close in states like Texas, where it would be very difficult and surprising for them to do, then you could see a night where maybe Democrats win the House, but Republicans hold on to the Senate, and it isn't as much of a blue wave as people are expecting.
7: Let's turn to a state you know better, Florida. You have run races there. You have won races. You've lost races. Maria Elvira Salazar came out with a campaign ad that generated a lot of attention last week, where she spoke out against the president's immigration policies, saying it's gone too far. Will this help her? Did she have to do that? And do you think she had President Trump's blessing?
8: She had to do it. She probably gave them a heads up. You saw in the NBC News poll, Tom, Republicans still have advantage on immigration, not in places like South Florida, not in places like South Texas. So Salazar is clearly in a tight race. I represented the district next to hers. Even though those districts have gotten a little more red recently, they still have a competitive streak to them. So she had to do this because the president's immigration policies are not popular.
7: How tight is her race?
8: It's probably close to a tie right now.
7: Yeah. Amisha, what did that send? What kind of message did that send to Democrats? I know you guys aren't doing great when it comes to polling on immigration, and they still don't trust Democrats in part because of President Biden's policies. But when you saw her come out and put out that ad, what did you think?
9: Well, I thought that she needed to basically create a life raft for herself and her race. But I do, you know, you take your wins as they come. I think that what we've seen from this administration is a president who did, and we have to be honest about that, he did decrease a lot of the border crossings, and he could have stopped there. He decided not to. He decided to do Operation Midway Blitz, which affected my hometown of Chicago. He decided that it was okay to send ICE agents who injured and in some cases killed Americans. And I think that the more that we see the progress of this administration and its ICE raids and the way that ICE is treating everyday people on the streets across this country who are not violent criminals, who are not people who are presenting any type of threat, that the questions that are being asked and the reason that a lot of people are upset across multiple communities in this country is because the people that he said he was going to target are far be it not being targeted right now. These are people who are, you know, they are daycare workers, they are grocery workers, they are individuals taking and picking their kids up from school. These are not the hardened criminals President Trump said said he was going to go after. And I actually applaud Salazar for actually finally jumping out and speaking. But at the end of the day, I think that it is too little too late, unfortunately, for those communities that are under siege, but also and probably for her.
7: Amisha Cross, Carlos Grubello, always great to speak to both of you. We're back in a moment with the death of Presley Gerber, son of supermodel Cindy Crawford, 27-year-old, found dead inside of a rehab facility. How could that have happened? Plus, are GLP-1s making people go blind? The possible link as new lawsuits pile up. And the country club crash, a driver caught on camera barreling into a pro shop. More of that wild video ahead on Top Story.

0: We're back now with the tragic death of Presley Gerber, the son of supermodel Cindy Crawford and businessman Randy Gerber. He died yesterday at a rehab facility in Southern California, and police are now saying they're investigating the 27-year-old's death as a suspected overdose. Here's Liz Kreutz.
1: Tonight, we're learning new details about the death of model Presley Gerber, the son of Cindy Crawford. Authorities now investigating the possibility he overdosed at a rehab center on Sunday. Gerber was just 27, the son of Crawford and businessman Randy Gerber. His younger sister, the model and actress Kaya Gerber. Santa Monica police saying at this time there's no indication of foul play. Authorities say around 9:35 Sunday morning, they responded to a report of a possible overdose and that upon arrival, officials located an adult male who was deceased. A source close to the investigation tells NBC News he had just checked into the facility the night before. Like his famous mother, Gerber began modeling as a teenager and was recently part of a major ad campaign for Vuori alongside his family. In recent years, he began opening up about his private struggles with mental health issues and substance abuse.
2: I've struggled with mental health, depression, and a lot of things that come along with that.
1: Even hosting a weekly series he called Mental Health Mondays on social media.
3: Today we are going to be talking about ketamine.
1: Just last month, Presley's younger sister, Kaya, referencing his battle with addiction in an interview with Vogue, saying, "My parents for most of our lives were very, very private and didn't share anything. And now we have this absolute teacher, my brother, who says I'm going to be very human for everyone." Tonight, the family asking for privacy during this very difficult and painful time.
0: Oh, it is so sad, and you feel for Cindy and her family. Liz Kreutz joins us from Los Angeles. Liz, people are going to be hearing that he may have overdosed at a rehab facility. That sounds a little confusing. Do we know what happened?
4: Tom, I mean, there's so many questions still. We have reached out to that rehab facility. We have not heard back from them. The law enforcement source we're talking to says that it's believed that he was likely dead for some time before he was found Sunday morning. They say that he checked in around 10 p.m. the night before. The cause, the exact cause and manner of death, that's all still under investigation by the medical examiner's office. That could potentially take months. So a lot of questions here. But Tom, even though right now the family is asking for privacy, so we haven't gotten a fuller statement from them in response to what's happened. We do know they are clearly so tight-knit. His sister Kaya last year described him as her best friend. And whenever he posts about his addiction and his struggles on social media, you can just see right there in the comments, Cindy, his dad, his sister cheering him on, saying how proud of him they are. Tom, just so sad.
0: Okay, yeah, it is sad. Liz Kreutz for us. Liz, thank you. Coming up here on the broadcast, putting down the glass. New data shows fewer young people are drinking alcohol. So what's driving that trend? Is it weed? Plus, the unusual catch out at sea will show you what a group of fishermen just pulled in off the coast of Florida. Look at that. But first, top stories, top moment, and the young Eagles fan who had his football dreams come true over the weekend. 8-year-old Bo was ready to watch the Eagles take on the Titans from the comfort of his couch when mom and dad had a different idea. Take a look.
5: We're going to watch it in real life.
6: Yeah, maybe you were going to watch the Eagles today.
5: You know, this is what I've been wanting to do ever since I knew what the Eagles were.
7: Yeah.
0: Oh, that's so great. Glad he got to go to the game. Bo had an incredible time at his first NFL game, leading chants with the crowd and witnessing the Birds come from behind victory against Tennessee. What a great memory, Bo. Stay with us. More top story after the break.

0: We're back now with Top Stories newsfeed and the verdict in the trial of a man accused of shooting three Palestinian college students in Vermont. A jury there today convicting Jason Eaton of attempted murder for allegedly firing at the three men as they were walking near his home in 2023. The attack left one of the students paralyzed and the other two wounded. Eaton now faces up to life in prison. He had pleaded not guilty by reason of insanity. And some wild video tonight from just outside of Boston. Here you can see a car smashing into a country club, the driver barreling through the wall of that pro shop, knocking over two workers and causing some serious damage. Police say the employees and driver were hurt but are expected to be okay. Investigators now looking into what caused that crash. And an unusual catch for a group of fishermen off the coast of Florida. Look closely. The charter company says they were on a six-hour trip over the weekend when they pulled in this huge drone. Unclear what kind it is and what it was doing way out at sea, but one of the fishermen told our local affiliate they quickly got a call from U.S. officials who went and picked up the drone later that day. That's big. Turning now to an update on those popular weight loss drugs. Some patients reporting a scary side effect, vision loss. NBC's Stephanie Goss spoke to one woman who had to quit her job after losing some eyesight and is now suing one of those drug makers.
1: Tonight, an alarming side effect possibly linked to GLP-1s, the drugs millions of Americans are taking for weight loss and diabetes, a sudden and possibly irreversible eye condition called NAION that can lead to permanent blindness. There are no known treatments.
2: So I woke up one morning and I was like, what is wrong with my eye? There was no warning sign at all.
1: Diane Wirth had to quit her job as a nurse practitioner, and now she can no longer read. She was on a GLP-1 for weight loss. Now she has lost almost all of her vision in her right eye.
3: It's fair to say this has upended your entire life, hasn't it, Diane?
2: Oh, for sure. It for sure has. It's been very challenging.
1: Wirth is one of hundreds of Americans who are suing GLP-1 drug makers Novo Nordisk and Eli Lilly, saying they were not adequately warned of the potential danger of vision loss.
4: And the label needs to be updated if the companies want to do the responsible thing.
1: Novo Nordisk, the maker of Ozempic and Wegovy, says it is vigorously fighting the lawsuits, adding it believes they are without merit. Eli Lilly maintains patient safety is its top priority, and it will continue to review data. While a study by the American Academy of Ophthalmologists did not find evidence of a consistent overall increase in NAION risk in the available data, adding that more research needs to be done. Meanwhile, overseas, a different story. The European Medicines Agency concluded NAION is a very rare side effect, and the EU has added it to the labels for Ozempic and Wegovy. But the wildly popular drugs have proven to be effective in fighting diabetes and weight loss, and medical experts say people considering taking them should speak with their doctors.
5: The overall health benefits of these drugs would likely far outweigh the very small increased risk of this very, very rare complication.
6: The symptoms onset suddenly. It's described as a kind of stroke of the eye. And the woman we interviewed said, imagine someone taking Vaseline and putting it on your eyeglasses. She woke up with that just overnight. It's irreversible. There are no known treatments, Tom.
0: Stephanie Goss, thank you. Staying on the topic of health, new research out today shows that young Americans are behind a drop in drinking. A study published today in the Annals of Internal Medicine finds that American drinking rates have fallen for the first time since the pandemic. It's a small decrease of just 1%, but it's being driven by Gen Z and millennials. Some college students are even swapping out day drinking for wellness darties. That's what this is, which include yoga, group runs, and ice baths instead of pounding alcohol. But the study also points out that overall drinking rates are still higher than they were before the pandemic, partly because people between the ages of 50 and 64 reported an increase in heavy drinking. NBC News medical contributor Dr. Natalie Azar joins us now to break this down. So, Dr. Azar, this new data is in line with what we've been reporting, that younger generations are drinking less. Do we know why?
7: Yeah, no, this is really very interesting, Tom, and we have been following this for some time. I think that the message regarding alcohol and toxicity is finally getting to everybody. We've been talking for a number of years. You may recall the Surgeon General's report a few years ago about the, you know, increased risk associated with alcohol in terms of cancers. What's so fascinating about this data, as you pointed out, is that we're seeing this, but we're seeing this predominantly in males and in younger generations. Gen Z drinking a little bit less, but this predominantly was seen in millennials, Tom, who have a significantly less drinking, significantly less in terms of a definition of heavy drinking, which is very different, of course, than just casual.
0: So government stats show that the number of Americans ages 12 or older who used marijuana the past year apparently increased by nearly 10 million between 2021 and 2025. So are people basically switching out that six pack for joints and just lighting up and, you know, vaping or just getting high?
7: Yeah, well, unfortunately, it does appear that the data is supporting that, Tom. You know, just a recent federal survey that was out showed that about 21 million Americans either use marijuana daily or almost every day. And that was in contrast to 17 million Americans using alcohol. And this is, you know, as a result of decades of legalization, as well as changing social norms. You know, the concern here, of course, is that there's a false sense that marijuana is safe or that it is safer than alcohol. But we know that there can be long-term consequences, cognitive, mental health, as well as respiratory complications if you're smoking and cardiovascular risk. So it's not without potential issues. And that
0: yeah,
7: is
0: you gotta be careful.
7: Something that I think we need to concentrate on getting the word out.
0: Yeah, even though maybe there's not a hangover, right? You still got to be really careful about some of those repercussions. We mentioned wellness darties, which I think is the worst sort of phrase ever, which are ways for people to have fun together without alcohol. We used to call it exercising, but is the drop in drinking also tied to a drop in socialization? Are members of Gen Z just spending more time alone? I know they're doing these things, these group exercise sessions together, but are people sort of, I don't know, migrating to their dorms or their apartments and just hanging out on their phones?
7: Yeah, I mean, I think that that is a concern a lot amongst a lot of experts that, you know, that relationships, you know, dating, things like that have been decreasing. People who are sexually active have been decreasing. And that is a concern because people are spending more time on their devices, gaming, et cetera, and they're able to sort of fill their day.

0: times on their devices, gaming, et cetera, and they're able to sort of fill their days without those social interactions. However, you know, there is a little bit of a way to look at the cup half full. People are engaging in social activities without alcohol, as we talked about, and that is a good thing. Reels and things like that on social media about today's bachelorette parties versus those from 20 or 30 years ago, which we can sort of chuckle about. But I think that there is a trend towards this wellness in younger adults, and that's not necessarily a bad thing.
1: Okay, Dr. Natalie Azar, we thank you as always. Still to come on Top Story, the emotional onstage apology from Ed Sheeran after Macklemore was dropped from his tour over pro-Palestinian comments, how fans are reacting. Plus, Paramount now one step closer to that blockbuster merger with Warner Brothers, the terms of the settlement just reached, and how it could impact movies hitting a big screen near you. Stay with us.

0: We're back now with a major update on Paramount and its efforts to merge with Warner Brothers Discovery. California's attorney general announcing the 12-state coalition that sued to block the merger has now reached a settlement with Paramount Skydance. That agreement now clears the way for the merger valued at $110 billion to move forward. A reminder, a finalized deal would not only unite two of the largest movie studios in the world, it would also put CBS News, CNN, HBO, HBO Max, and Paramount Plus all under one umbrella, led by Paramount CEO David Ellison. NBC's Chloe Malas joins us. She's been following all this. So what are the specific terms of the deal, and do we know what sort of was the straw that broke the camel's back when it comes to the attorneys general?
1: There's so much to unpack here, and you have to wonder what made these states make such an about shift.
0: Was it money?
1: Was it money? Was it the fact that Paramount was threatening to basically take Hollywood?

0: out of Hollywood and relocate to Texas or Atlanta,
1: or
0: Georgia.
1: Tennessee, yeah.
0: And the biggest thing here is that Paramount says that over the next 5 years, once this merger goes through between WBD and Paramount, they're going to put out about 30 to 32 movies a year. That is incredibly ambitious. They also say that they're going to be investing, Tom, millions of dollars in independent movies into a fund and several more million dollars into a workers' fund to try to help train employees. Because you got to imagine that when these companies merge, there are going to be job cuts because you have something called the Noah's Ark problem, where you have kind of two of everything in a sense. So the consolidation does potentially mean layoffs when you look at big mergers and past as precedent. But again, they are looking to appease these 12 states by saying, well, we're going to put our money where our mouth is and look at all the areas in which we are investing. And now you have these 12 states saying, okay, fine, green light.
1: Going back to what you said, is producing 30 movies a year, is that feasible? Can they do that?
0: I have some data points for you. So I looked at how many movies Paramount put out last year, about 9. Then you have 11 from Warner Brothers. Yes. So if you have about 20, 21 movies a year, and now you're talking about 30, it is ambitious.
1: Adding another 10%.
0: And also, it's not...
1: Or 30%, I should say.
0: And while I chose journalism to avoid math. But it's not necessarily... Doesn't mean they're all going to be The Odyssey or big blockbuster types of movies. So they could be indie films or straight to streaming. But again, that is a lot to achieve over those
1: years. A lot of people were concerned about the CNN-CBS News merger, and would that affect each of those news organizations? They're going to form some kind of editorial board. What do we know about that?
0: Well, we don't know much. We know that they now say that they are going to have this independent editorial board so that they can have their journalistic integrity. A lot of questions about Barry Weiss as she's been running CBS and how much of a hand she's really playing in her role at 60 Minutes and overseeing that network. There's been a lot of concern at CNN as whether or not they're going to have editorial independence. But who is on this board and at what level does it rise to them sort of stepping out of turn? And then what happens in the case that the board says that, let's say, someone has been meddling in the editorial of, let's say, CNN? What happens then? What do the Ellisons do? Do they pay a fine? How do they correct that course? So a lot of questions there as to who will be on this editorial board.
1: Okay. Chloe Malas, a lot of reporting. We always thank you. The New York Film Festival kicking off Friday. Among the documentaries set to be screened, Naza, a film about the actions of the Israeli military forces inside of Gaza. It was condemned by the Israeli government, but praised at the Venice Film Festival. Now it's coming to the U.S. NBC News's Matt Bradley has a story.
2: The documentary Naza is mostly anonymous interviews, darkened figures speaking on the rooftops of Tel Aviv, 24 conversations with people identified as military and intelligence officials, each describe how Israel's military knowingly killed civilians in the Gaza Strip with the help of sophisticated AI-driven software. The film has only been shown to a few audiences, but now Naza is headed to the States, likely dragging controversy with it. The documentary premieres in New York September 26th before a nationwide release in the following months. It's already received adoration abroad, like a record-setting 25-minute standing ovation at the Venice Film Festival, where it also won the Special Jury Prize. But the Israeli filmmakers Yuval Avraham and Rachel Zohr now face condemnation at home. Avraham said he's afraid to return to Israel. Protesters appeared outside the Israeli home of Zohr's parents, where they waved flags and chanted death penalty for traitors. Prime Minister Benjamin Netanyahu says he wants to strip the filmmakers of their Israeli citizenship.
3: This is simply a propaganda piece. The fact that it was done with people from within, that is deeply disappointing for Israelis.
2: Spielman and other Israeli leaders complain they weren't asked for comment about the accusations and that the anonymous testimonies are impossible to check. But filmmakers say they verified their subjects' identities and jobs with help from the UK's Guardian newspaper, which produced the documentary. But they didn't say how they did it. NBC News hasn't been able to see the film, and the filmmakers didn't answer our questions. Among Naza's most explosive claims, that the IDF authorized the killing of hundreds of civilians. The IDF called that completely false. Israel has faced years of withering criticism from its 3-year war in Gaza. But this time, the backlash has been particularly intense, perhaps because the documentary's harshest allegations come from Israelis against Israelis.
1: Matt Bradley joins us tonight. Matt, this documentary was a late add to the New York Film Festival slate. What did organizers say about bringing it stateside?
4: Yeah, well, as you can imagine, this is going to land with a lot of controversy. It already has here in the Middle East and in Europe. The head, the artistic director of the New York Film Festival, called it an important documentary about one of the greatest catastrophes of our time. And these filmmakers, they've won past awards. They won the Academy Award for the film No Other Land about settler violence in the West Bank, a topic that we've been covering. But as I said, it's likely that you're going to hear quite a bit about this once this film hits New York.
1: All right, Matt Bradley for us. Matt, we thank you for that. The war in Gaza, also the topic of an apology from Ed Sheeran, the singer taking the stage for the first time since Macklemore was dropped from his tour, saying he was sorry for how he handled the controversy, calling the situation in Gaza unjustifiable. But not all fans were convinced. Here's Sam Brock.
5: Ed Sheeran's first comments since controversy overwhelmed his concert tour.
6: And I've had to take and make difficult decisions, and I am making mistakes, and I'm so, so sorry.
5: Were this apology, the world-renowned singer emotional about finding himself in a firestorm?
6: And I've never wanted to be an activist musician. But
5: the issue at hand, the war in Gaza, spotlighted by opening act Macklemore earlier this month.
7: I said, free Palestine.
5: The fallout coming when Robert Kraft, who owns Gillette Stadium and has supported efforts to combat anti-Semitism, said Sheeran couldn't perform there unless Macklemore wasn't part of the tour. Kraft writing in part, Macklemore's recent actions and a broader history of anti-Semitic rhetoric and imagery has been deeply offensive to the Jewish community. Sheeran said his promoter opted to remove Macklemore and then other acts dropped out in solidarity, leading the singer to call Hamas's October 7th attack horrific, then saying this.
6: What is happening in Gaza is a catastrophic and unjustifiable and disproportionate.
5: Sheeran's comments sparking a wave of backlash from the decision to read from a teleprompter to his addressing both sides.
8: If you're not going to call it what it is, shut up. Turn that microphone off.
9: If you have to read an apology from a teleprompter, it's not a sincere apology, Ed.
5: Others echoing Sheeran's own sentiments about keeping the stage about music and unity.
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5: Now all eyes turn to this weekend with the next scheduled concert set for Friday night.
1: Sam Brock joins us now and said, Sam, Ed Sheeran's next show is at Gillette Stadium, which we know is owned by Robert Kraft. Do we know if there's a protest already forming for this?
11: There's at least one protest called Stop the Madness that has been planned. It is interesting, Tom, the fact that these two next dates, the 25th and the 26th, is Friday and Saturday, both happen to be at Gillette Stadium all over again. Robert Kraft has not weighed in since Sheeran made these comments over the weekend. Also, though, one of the artists that was on his tour who dropped out, it's an Irish singer-songwriter by the name of Aaron Rowe, said, you've got the wrong person here. You really, those who are critical right now, should be so of Robert Kraft, not of Sheeran, for, in his words, silencing speech, although he wasn't crazy about Sheeran's response to all of this. But the reality is, what is the public sentiment on it? If you look at ticket prices right now, you can find seats starting at about $70. At one point, they dipped all the way into the 40s. There are floor seats that are available for $300+. But a lot of it is sold out, which is to say that there are going to be people attending this concert.
1: Yeah, still Ed Sheeran fans out there. Okay, Sam Brock, we thank you for covering this one for us. When we come back tonight, we're going to switch gears and we're going to reverse the roles, how a baseball team flipped the script for some young fans at a children's hospital, putting a special twist on a classic card signing event. That's next.

0: Finally tonight, the Cincinnati Reds recently brought fans together for an autograph signing to remember with one special twist. Take a look.
1: Hey, how are you?
2: Let's see that autograph.
3: These Cincinnati Reds players have done plenty of autograph signings in their day.
4: I'm number 35.
3: But few quite like this.
4: How's it going?
5: Can you please sign your card on me?
4: I can, but you got to give me yours first.
5: All right.
3: The major leaguers meeting with kids from Cincinnati Children's Hospital.
6: Hey, what's up, baby? How are you?
3: And instead of trading cards, they're trading roles, collecting the autographs instead of giving them.
7: Thank you.
8: Thank you.
9: Awesome, of course, thank you. What's up, buddy? Son, nice to meet you.
3: Each kid signing their own custom-made official Topps card.
10: How are you doing? Can I have one of your cards?
3: The event organized by Reds outfielder T.J. Friedel. As a kid, he spent months in the hospital, and now he's paying it forward.
2: Yeah, you sign this one and this one. I get two of your cards?
11: Yeah.
2: Thank you.
11: Pay me back.
2: Oh, that's electric.
3: Collecting cards and memories to last a lifetime.
5: He said, I love you.
2: I love that.
0: What a great idea. All right. Thanks so much for watching Top Story. I'm Tom Yamas in New York. Stay right there. More news on the way.

0: Hey there, I'm Gadi Schwartz, and tonight, what a nightmare for thousands of travelers dealing with widespread delays and cancellations. Philadelphia, Newark, LaGuardia, JFK airports all feeling the effects with ground stops throughout the day. Now, authorities say it started when a major circuit went down at a radar control site in Philadelphia. Then the backup line, that went down because of some sort of Amtrak construction crew that accidentally cut a fiber line out in New Jersey. They lost all communication. That means no radar, no radios. It left dozens of planes just idling on the runway for hours, leaving the FAA scrambling. And joining us now is NBC's Marquise Francis. Marquise, what's the latest with this shutdown at the airports right now?
1: Gadi, it's really been a disastrous day for hundreds of thousands of people coming into and out of the New York City region. But at this later hour in the day, it appears things are on the mend. According to the FAA, there are no longer any ground stops, and there's just limited ground delays at a couple of airports. But things have really